Too deep in. I'm too deep. No, you're never too deep. And there will be a price, because the wages of sin is always death. There will be a price. There will be some, but there's a greater price. There's always a greater price fighting against God than there ever is in repentance. Repentance sets you free. It brings you back to clarity and power and joy. And the key with dealing with the temptations of the flesh is to walk in the Spirit.

0: Okay, see if this sounds familiar. You're a believer in Christ, but so often you're doing things you don't want to do. You're battling the flesh in your life, but the flesh is winning more often than not. It's an all too common struggle. But here's the good news. There is a way to defeat the flesh in your life, and it has everything to do with a walk in the Spirit. We'll explain today on Abounding Grace as Pastor Ed Taylor digs deeper into Galatians chapter 5.
1: Open your Bibles to Galatians chapter 5. We're going to pick up where we left off last time in verse 16. Galatians chapter 5, verse 16, and I've entitled our Bible study, Walking in the Spirit Defeats the Flesh. We learned that today. Walking in the Spirit defeats the flesh. Chapter 5 of Galatians started with this command. Stand fast, therefore, in the liberty by which Christ has made us free, and do not be entangled again with a yoke of bondage. Paul moves now from standing in grace to walking in the Spirit. That's the movement of the Christian. And so often the Bible refers to the Christian life as a walk. God uses the illustration of walking to describe our relationship with Him. The Bible has many scriptures that speak of our walk in Christ. If you want to jot them down, I have a few of them. Romans chapter 8, verse 1. There is therefore now no condemnation to those who are in Christ Jesus, who do not walk according to the flesh, but according to the Spirit. 2 Corinthians chapter 5, verse 7. For we walk by faith and not by sight. Ephesians chapter 4, verse 1. I therefore, a prisoner of the Lord, beseech you to walk worthy of the calling by which you were called. 1 John chapter 2, verse 6. He who says he abides in him ought also himself to walk just as he walked. Using the illustration of walking to describe your Christian life is a real accurate one. The mental pictures of walking bring out so many positive illustrations of what it means to live our lives for Jesus. Again, if you're taking notes, let me jot a few down for you. Walking implies forward progress. When you're walking, you're making progress and you're moving forward. Secondly, walking implies a determined destination and goal. When you're walking somewhere, you are literally walking somewhere. You have a destination in mind. I mean, even if you got out of the house to go take a walk, to blow off some steam or to think things through, the destination is to blow off the steam. It doesn't matter really where you walk, but you have a goal in mind, walking. Thirdly, walking implies a paced, steady movement. Everybody has different walks, and when you're walking, you have a steady movement. Number four, walking includes all kinds of styles, shapes, forms, and types. Everybody has a different walk, a different gait. And that's an important thing to remember, because you walk one way, your sister walks another way, your brother walks another way, but we're all walking and we're all walking together. So there is that sense where there's uniqueness among us, but we're all making progress. Finally, number five, walking reminds us that we're all on a journey. That we're making this journey in life. When you say you're walking with Christ or you have a walk with Christ, it implies you have a journey, that this world is not our home. Something we need to be reminded of many, many times. This world is not our home. We're just passing through. And the means, as we walk through life, the means of our progress, the way our progress is measured, is not in transportation, but rather in transformation. As we're walking with the Lord, we really want to pay attention to how much we're changing into the holiness and the character of Christ. It's not necessarily how far we've gone in distance, but how far have we gone in maturity and spiritual growth? How much have we changed? How much do we reflect the character and the nature of Jesus Christ? Like Abraham, in Hebrews chapter 9, it says that he waited for the city that has foundations, whose builder and maker is God. I mean, if you only get caught up in what's going on in the world today, you're going to be very bummed out. Can I get an amen on that? Like, you're just going to be bummed out. This whole world's just big bummer. It just isn't going the way that we thought it would. Or things are happening in our generation we didn't think were going to happen in our generation. And we have to remember, we're just passing through, that the things of the world will grow strangely dim in the light of His glory and His grace. And the important grace-centered life that we're learning to live, it's important to abide and follow Jesus closely. Paul tells us it's time to stand, but it's also time to walk. Pick up with me in verse 16 now of Galatians chapter 5. Paul says, I say then, walk in the Spirit, and you shall not fulfill the lust of the flesh. For the flesh lusts against the Spirit, and the Spirit against the flesh, and these things are contrary to one another, so that you do not do the things that you wish. But if you are led by the Spirit, you are not under the law. Now, I want you to circle the word lust for a moment, because it is a familiar word, and it's almost always used in relationship to lusting sexually over or after someone. And that would be an appropriate way to use that word. That when you, the Bible says, do not lust after a woman, do not lust after a man. It's very important to think of that. But the word is much broader than just being used in a sexual way. You can circle the word lust and you can write next to it, very strong emotion. A deep desire for. Almost to the point where it's out of control. So with that definition, you can understand that we lust about a lot of things. Now, you can lust after power. You can lust after fame. You can lust after money. There's a lot of different things that your emotions could deeply want that are not necessarily good for you. And the Bible says that there is a lust, a strong, passionate emotion attached to your flesh that is leading you and me away from an obedient life in Christ. The flesh, it says in verse 17, lusts against the Spirit. The picture here is that the Spirit of God wants you to go in one way, but your humanity, or even you can just even say you want to go in another way. And there's a battle going on. Walking in the Spirit naturally follows standing in grace. In chapter 5 and verse 13, we were warned not to use our liberty as an excuse to sin. It says, don't use your liberty, verse 13, as an opportunity for the flesh. When you think of your freedom in Christ is not for license. You don't have permission to sin. And we studied that in depth last time. The way that you use your liberty as a way to honor God is to walk in and live by and be led by the Holy Spirit. When we do that, we shall not, you notice in verse 1, we shall not fulfill the lust of the flesh. The lust of the flesh can be defined as temptations. The temptation to sin is attached to our flesh. When you and I are walking in the Spirit, we are not tempted. Let me give you a great example of that. Right now, the level of temptation in your life, right now, in this very moment, as you're listening to my voice, the level of temptation in your life is at an all-time low. I'm not saying it's not there. I'm not saying you're not tempted right now. I'm not saying you don't have things flashing through your mind or issues in your life. But when you are seeking God, your temptation level is very low. Very low. And that's a good thing. That's why God has created fellowship and he's created the church gathering and he wants us to be in his word and in prayer, because when we're walking in the Spirit, we're not fulfilling the lust of the flesh. I want you to see the promise here in verse 16. When you walk in the Spirit, you shall not. It doesn't say should not. It doesn't say better not. It says shall not. And this verse is a promise of great importance. When you and I are walking step by step in the Spirit of God, we will not fulfill the lusts of our fleshly desires. No more striving. No more religious rituals. We just simply go where the Spirit leads and find spiritual strength. And to me, that's like a spiritual goal of mine. I want to rearrange my life around following the Lord. I was thinking about rearranging our lives, you know, and I have to admit, you know, when I see a lot of people rearrange their lives around sports. And let me just say, you know, a little time of confession. Almost every day I pull out my MLB app. I want to find out when the Dodgers are playing so that I want to see if I can rearrange my life to watch the game. I'll watch it while I'm going to be here, but I'll have my phone. I can see it here. Or maybe I can take care of this appointment and go do this. And I just want to watch the game. Do you know what happened last night? Last night the room wasn't very full. You want to know why? People rearranged their lives because the Broncos were playing. And I'm like, some of you are here. And I said, I would get you when you get here. So here you are. And here's what I'd like to get. I'm glad you're here. You have the freedom to do that. There's nothing wrong with rearranging your life around sports. A lot of us do that. I think of how many times families are rearranging their lives around their kids' sports. I mean, I drive in. When I first moved here, over on Arapahoe and Parker, the Target and everything wasn't there. It was just a big, open, grassy field at Arapahoe and Parker. And every morning we'd be driving early on. I'd have one of my kids or both of my kids, all three of my kids in the car heading into church. And as we were coming in, there were literally on that corner Sunday morning, 7 a.m., thousands of children playing soccer. Which is great. I'm glad kids are playing soccer. But then I would always think, why do they schedule these games during church? Why? Why do they need to do it on a Sunday morning, only in the morning? And I know that many of those families are rearranging their lives. Even as we were raising our kids, we had to rearrange our lives around the kids' sports because they were on traveling teams and they would have to be up north on a Sunday and we'd have to figure it out and we would have to work it out with the kids. And yes, you can go to that, but no, you can't go to practice. And then as you rearrange your life, you know, then the coaches, if they're not going to practice or not showing up because of church, then the coaches go, well, you know, you can't play. And they had to deal with all of that. And you know, rearranging our lives is a part of life. But I wonder how many of you have really sought to rearrange your life around the things of God. When I think of sports and I think of picking a service because there's a game on, that's not the issue. That's great. You don't come to this service to go to that service because you have to. Hey, that's not what I'm speaking to. Here's what I'm speaking to. There is in us this desire to rearrange our lives around what we want to do. And so that question remains, how much do you want to press into the things of God? Because that will be how much you will rearrange your life, how you disciple your kids, how you rearrange and reprioritize your life. I think of in Luke's Gospel chapter 10, you have that time where Jesus visited the home of Mary and Martha. And I just think of Mary. She, in the moment, Jesus commended her because she chose the better thing. And what was the better thing in the moment? Being at the feet of Jesus. It's really always the better thing. No matter what we do in word or deed, that we do it as unto the Lord. That's the key to walking in the Spirit. The secret, if you will. It's really an open secret. The key to walking in the Spirit is hanging out with Jesus and walking in the power of His Spirit. Being caught up in the things of God. This isn't an option. Do you notice back in verse 16, it simply says, walk in the Spirit. That's a command. That's a directive. Walk in the Spirit. It's not an option. It's not a menu to choose, but rather it is a way of life. Walk in obedience to the Lord, no matter what it might be. We talked about rearranging life. You know, sometimes believers rearrange their lives for sin. They rearrange their lives. I know I'm not naive enough to think that there aren't some listening, one, two, who knows, that are actually planning sin right now. You're planning a way to get away with it. You're thinking about how you're going to say this and how you're going to get away with this and how you might do this. And I would just say, if you are planning sin right now, don't do it. That's the word of the Lord to you. Don't do it. You go, come on, Ed. Come on, Pastor. You mean people plan sin? Yeah, you do it all the time. You know what is wrong, and you think it through, which you're coming up with a plan to dismiss the clear understanding of the Lord for your life. Because you have to dismiss it. If you don't dismiss it, then you'll be convicted by the Holy Spirit. You'll feel it. You're heading that direction, and you're just about to lie. And you feel it, and you got to deal something with that feeling. And as you're just about to lie, you have a choice to make. And you're planning not only for the lie, but everything that comes after it. Like if you

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2: In the Spirit. Like when you walk in the Spirit, we're going to get to this in a later study, but you can see right here, when you walk in the Spirit, this stuff won't be a part of your life. Notice back in, or down in verse 19. You won't have to deal with adultery. You won't have to deal with fornication, uncleanness. Verse 20, you won't have to deal with idolatry. You won't have to deal with sorcery. And he's like, well, yeah, I'll never be a witch. All right, I get it. You won't be a witch. But how about the next one? Hatred. Hatred. Hatred's a real common one. It's one of those unspoken sins in the church today. One of those ones that we seem to not even pay much attention to. Hatred in the heart. Hatred in the mind. Looking at people and looking down at them. I think of how many listening to me right now where it's so easier for you to call someone an idiot. So easy. Well, what do you think? The Holy Spirit gave that to you? Call him an idiot. Go ahead. Can you hear God saying, yeah, he's an idiot. I agree with you. You're perfect. Everyone else that you disagree with, you don't like their behavior, they're idiots. You know what that comes from? Hatred in your heart. It's a depth of hatred. You know where the hatred in your heart comes from? Your flesh. It's the flesh. You find yourself calling people idiots, you're not walking in the Spirit. You are in the flesh. We'll get to this more in depth in another Bible study, but the reality is you can look at your life. You're always fighting with people. You're jealous. You're a man or a woman out of control. Anger. You don't have self-control. You are not walking in the Spirit. Those are like warning lights on the dashboard. Something's wrong. Something's wrong. Something's wrong. And what's wrong for the believer is we're not walking in the Spirit. And it is not okay to call people idiots. It's not. It's something that God is revealing to you. You have a heart issue you need to deal with me right now. Because if you think it's just going to stop with a little bit of name calling, it's not. Because the flesh grows and it grows and it grows. And before you know it, you are a shell. You are a shell of the spiritual life you once enjoyed. Walk in the Spirit. Walk in the Spirit. You won't fulfill the lust of the flesh, verse 16, because in verse 17, there's a battle going on between the flesh and the Spirit. The Spirit against the flesh. They're contrary to one another. And because of this battle, it says in verse 17, you do not do the things that you wish. Hold your places here. Let's turn backwards to Romans chapter 7. Romans chapter 7. Because here Paul gives his own personal testimony of what he writes to the Galatians in verse 17. His own personal testimony. He says in verse 14 of Romans chapter 7, he says, we know that the law is spiritual, but I'm carnal, sold under sin. For what I am doing, I do not understand. But what I will to do, that I do not practice. For what I hate, that I do. If then I do what I will not to do, I agree that the law, that it's good. But now it's no longer I who do it, but sin that dwells in me. And the conclusion he comes to here in verse 18 is, I know that in me, that is in my flesh, nothing good dwells. For to will is present with me, but how to perform what is good I do not find. Then you fast forward down in verse 24, he finally comes to the conclusion, O wretched man that I am, who will deliver me from this body of death? And then he turns a corner. I thank God through Jesus Christ our Lord, that with the mind I myself serve the law of God, but with the flesh, the law of sin. Come back to Galatians. This battle going on between the Spirit and the flesh, they're contrary. And this is why you don't do the things that you wish. This is why you go, man, the things I'm doing, I really don't want to do. And when you would say that, I believe you. I mean, the things I'm doing, I really don't want to call somebody an idiot. I really don't. But you have fed your flesh so much that it's very easy for you to do that now. You don't even think about it. Somebody says, hey, you shouldn't be doing that. You get mad at them too. Now you're mad at everybody. When it's you, it's you. It's in your heart. You know, this is where what God can do for you, what you can't do for yourself.

0: Today on Abounding Grace, we brought you a portion of our study in Galatians. Pastor Ed Taylor is our Bible teacher. Would you like to hear this again? 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Pastor Ed is back with us. And Ed, there may be someone listening right now that feels defeated. There are some temptation to sin in their life that they continually battle with and cave into. And we learned today that walking in the Spirit is the way to victory. Now, I know you'll touch on this tomorrow, but how do we walk in the Spirit, practically speaking?
1: That's a great question. How do we walk in the Spirit? Well, it is not as complicated as you might think. So let's just review a few things. Number one, read your Bible every day. Number two, pray every day. Number three, be a part of a local, healthy, Bible-teaching, Bible-using church community. Maybe even get involved in some small groups. Number four, enjoy communion, remembering what Jesus Christ has done for you. Is as you have these daily disciplines, you are going to live as a result of those disciplines. You are going to walk. You know, the word walk is just a description of your everyday life. And your everyday life will reflect what you bring in, what you take in. If you're a woman of the word of God will come out of you. If you're a man of prayer, you will live out in a spiritually intimate life with Jesus. And as you yield yourself to God, the Holy Spirit will live through you. And you will present yourself to God. He lives in you. He'll live through you. And I'm telling you, as you look for it, you'll see it, Larry. And everyone listening, this is so good. I love this question because you'll see love, joy, peace, patience, kindness, goodness, gentleness, self-control. Against such, there is no law. You can look for these. That's the fruit. By the way, I just read to you the fruit of the Spirit. And this will help you. It's like, man, I can't believe I have joy right now. Well, that came from the Spirit. I'm reaching out in love. I love someone. Like genuinely as a brother, as a sister in Christ. That's the Spirit. I have self-control in an area I've never had it before. That's the Spirit. So be a man and woman of the Word. Read your Bible, pray every day. Enjoy community with other believers. Take communion. And by the way, what I just described to you, it's just Acts 2:42. That's what made the early church strong. That's what will make us strong.
0: Thanks again, Pastor Ed. I'm sure someone listening right now needed to hear that. 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
2: With SRN News, I'm Keith Peters in Washington. President Trump visited North Dakota on Wednesday to see the newly built Theodore Roosevelt Presidential Library, a massive facility exploring the life of America's 26th president. In remarks, President Trump says Theodore Roosevelt was special.
3: Today we come to the heartland of America to pay tribute to a man who embodied the heart and soul and fight and spirit of our country as much as anyone who ever lived.
2: Trump says Theodore Roosevelt defied doctors who told him to take it easy due to health issues like asthma.
3: And he did just the opposite. He had a frickin' wild life, right? He was wild. He just didn't want to take that. He didn't want to listen to his doctor. He didn't want to be quiet. He wanted to be great.
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5: Fresh on the highway, eastbound 70 at Sheridan. That is blocking up the left lane. A bit of a delay, about 5 minutes slowdown behind this. Crash in Lakewood is being cleared out. Eastbound 6th Avenue at Garrison, that's currently in the right lane. Getting into downtown, just under 20 minutes. Northbound 25, University to Colfax. In trouble in Aurora, traffic lights not working on Alameda at 225. With traffic, I'm Susan Phelan.
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7: Otherwise, what you see is what you get across the metro area and the entire Rocky Mountain West High Plains for the next several days. Very consistent day-to-day weather pattern. Overall dry, unfortunately very smoky, hazy skies for ourselves as well due to the wildfires burning across our Colorado mountains. The temperatures will be hot and a few to several degrees above average. Daytime readings staying the low to mid-90s through the holiday weekend. Nighttime lows consistently in the low to mid-60s. Very little chance of any thunderstorm activity over the next several days, higher and lower elevations. I'm meteorologist Mark Huer.
8: Current temperature
9: 87 degrees.
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12: 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Today, Dr. David Jeremiah begins the series, Making Sense of It All, with some practical, biblical advice he's titled, Courage When Fatigue Drains You. 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
13: And thank you for joining us today. You know, there's an old saying that says, fatigue makes cowards of us all. When you get tired, things get different. And today we're going to talk about what to do when fatigue drains you from an incredible passage in Isaiah chapter 40. Get your Bibles. If you have a study guide ahead of time, get your study guide. We'll begin in just a moment as we start this new month with this series called Making Sense of It All, Seeing the World with a Biblical Perspective. During this month, when you help us with the ministry that we're doing here on the radio, we want to send you a very special resource. I just got my copy yesterday, and it's by my friend Rob Morgan. It's called 100 Bible Verses That Made America Great. And these verses have a history behind them, and there's really 100 of them. You go through this book, you're amazed at the research Rob has done to help us understand how the Bible has been interwoven into the fabric of our nation. We'd like to send you this book. It's our way of saying thank you for your July gift in keeping with the 250th anniversary of our nation. This book is 359 pages long. It's a good read, and it's a good book to have. When you send a gift of any size, ask for your copy of the book, 100 Bible Verses That Made America, and it will be on its way to you before you know it. Well, let's get started with the lesson today. This is Courage When Fatigue Drains You.
8: America is becoming a nation of angry, short-tempered people. From road rage to airplane rage, grocery store rage, and violence at sports events, the media has been reporting these emotional outbursts with unprecedented frequency. How in the world do we overcome the temptation to join in the rat race and become part of a problem instead of part of the solution? Well, if you will listen carefully and prayerfully, I believe that God's word can help today. I know that the passage we are sharing has been a wonderful blessing in my own life, and I trust that it will be so for you as well. Isaiah is going to help us understand an important spiritual discipline, a discipline that can transform the way that we do life. As we unpack this passage, we will find a symbol of courageous strength to help us in times of stress. So let's begin by looking at this passage backwards, if you will, from the bottom up. And our first principle is this: the symbol of courageous strength is soaring. Notice what it says in Isaiah chapter 40, verse 31. They shall mount up with wings like eagles. They shall run and not be weary. They shall walk and not faint. Isaiah is using this symbolic picture from ornithology, from the study of birds, to help us understand how a person who is walking with the Lord is supposed to cope during times of pressure. I read an article that described three different ways that birds fly. Listen carefully. First of all, some birds fly by simply flapping. Ornithologists say that the first method of flying is flapping, keeping their wings in constant motion to counteract gravity. For instance, hummingbirds can flap up to 70 times per second. But flapping is an awkward, clumsy business. I don't know about the rest of you taking my life in this metaphor. I've spent a lot of time flapping. Do you do that? You know, I'm supposed to be like an eagle, and I'm flapping around like a hummingbird. And the problem with flapping is that it makes a lot of commotion, but it doesn't get you anywhere. The second way of flying, according to the scholars, is by gliding. The second kind of flying works like this. The bird builds up enough speed, and he goes up high, and he settles into a downward flight gliding, and it is much more graceful than flapping. But unfortunately, he doesn't get the bird very far because a reality in the form of gravity sets in pretty quickly. And the gliding bird, if he is not arrested in his glide, will glide ultimately right into the ground. The third way is what we would call soaring. Only a few birds, like the eagle, are capable of doing this. Eagles' wings are so strong that they are capable of catching rising currents of warm air. thermal winds that go straight up from the earth, and without moving a feather, they can soar up to great heights. In fact, some eagles have been clocked at up to 80 miles per hour without flapping at all. They just soar on the invisible columns of air. Now listen to Isaiah again. They that wait on the Lord shall renew their strength. They shall mount up with wings like eagles. They shall soar. Now, if you want to go through your whole life just flapping, just doing your own thing and just flapping around, you can do that. You won't get anywhere. You'll make a lot of commotion, and you'll wear yourself out pretty quickly. Or you can have one little moment of glory and grace and glide right into the earth. Or you can let God teach you to soar like an eagle. Then you get the updrafts of His Spirit, and you get the energy that comes from Him, and you soar in His strength. When we face a crisis, then we soar. When we are going through the ups and downs of life, we learn to run without weariness. And when sometimes we are called just to plod along day after day, we walk without fainting. So here's a promise that works for every age and for every stage of life. We are called upon in this passage of Scripture, in the imagery Isaiah presents, to be God's eagles, flying and soaring above the issues of life. But how do we do that? How do we stop flapping and start soaring? Well, the symbol of courageous strength is soaring, but if you read the Bible carefully, you'll notice that the secret of courageous strength is waiting. Isaiah 40, 30, and 31, "And the young men shall utterly fall, but those who wait on the Lord shall renew their strength." The secret of courageous strength is waiting. Now, what does that mean? The Bible has a lot to say about waiting. To wait means to pause, to soberly consider our own inadequacies and the Lord's all-sufficiency, and to seek counsel and help from the Lord and to find hope in Him. Waiting involves submission to the Word of God and the will of God and the ways of God. Waiting is saying, I'm not going to do this on my own. I'm going to do this in the strength that God provides. Lord, I'm going to let You be the updraft under my wings that causes me to be who You want me to be. Now, I want to show you five benefits that will happen to you as a believer if you learn how to wait. Then I'm going to talk a little bit more about what it means to wait. I need to tell you before I go any further that this is a very hard discipline for me. I was built more for speed than for comfort, and waiting is not an easy thing for a type A person to accomplish. And yet, in the measure that I have been able to get around this discipline in my own heart and make it my practice, I have found the strength that God promises in Isaiah. When I first moved to California from the Midwest, I did not know anything about waiting. I lived in a town where when you went to the bank, you were always first or second in line. You never waited. You went to the grocery store, there was always a checkout open for you. I came to Southern California, and what an introduction to a new way of life. Everywhere you went, you waited. You waited at the ATM. You waited at the stores. You waited to get your driver's license. You waited for everything. And most of all, you waited in restaurants. I remember during that time, someone gave me a little piece of advice that went like this. When you go to a restaurant, you wait to get in. After you get in, you wait to be seated. After you're seated, you wait for the menu. After you get the menu, you wait for the person to come and take your order. After they take your order, you wait for your food. Then you wait for the dessert menu, and then you wait for your dessert. Then you wait for your check. Then you wait to check out. And they have the audacity to call the person who presides over all of this the waiter. He's not the waiter. I'm the waiter. You see where I'm going with this? Waiting is hard, isn't it? And yet, listen to how the Word of God teaches us the benefits of waiting. I'm going to give you these five things. I can't spend much time on any of them, but they're so evident in these verses of Scripture. First of all, waiting results in perception. Psalm 25, 4 and 5. Notice what this says. Show me your ways, O Lord. Teach me your paths. Lead me in your truth and teach me. For you are the God of my salvation. On you I will wait all the day. Go back up to the top of that and notice what it says. Show me your ways. Teach me your paths. Lead me in your truth and teach me. If you want God to show you his ways and lead you in truth and teach you, you have to learn to wait. Because waiting is the key to perception. Secondly, waiting results in protection. Our soul waits for the Lord. He is our help and our shield. For our heart shall rejoice in him because we have trusted in his holy name. Waiting results in protection. It calls upon us to wait in order that we might have the protection of the Lord. It refers to the Lord in this passage of Scripture as our shield. How many of you know that when you wait before the Lord, he helps to protect you from all the things that could come into your life and destroy your peace and keep you from being who he wants you to be? Thirdly, waiting results in perspective. Psalm 37, 7. This is an interesting verse. Waiting results in perspective. Rest in the Lord and wait patiently for him. Do not fret because of him who prospers in his way, because of the man who brings wicked schemes to pass. Do you know how to get over being all bent out of shape because of the people who are doing things wrong and seem to be profiting? Just wait on the Lord. Just get before the Lord and put it all in his hands, and he will help you to get perspective on life. And you will see that not everything that seems to be important at the present is ultimately important. Waiting will give you perspective. Notice fourthly, waiting results in provision. What a great verse in Lamentations. The Lord is good to those who wait for him. Do you want to go any further? I want to tell you something. When you learn how to wait on the Lord, his goodness becomes so evident in your lives. And finally, we're back to where we were at the beginning. Isaiah 40, 31, waiting results in power. But those who wait on the Lord shall renew their strength, and they shall mount up with wings like eagles. Five reasons for us to learn the discipline of waiting. It gives us perception and protection and perspective and provision and power. Are you with me? So how do we go about doing this? How do we learn how to wait on the Lord? Daniel Goleman wrote a very popular book, a highly influential book, in which he suggests that effectiveness in life is based less on cognitive intelligence than emotional intelligence. In fact, the book is called Emotional Intelligence. He explains how people with amazingly high IQs can live basically unproductive and unsatisfied lives, while some people with emotional intelligence, relational intelligence, usually thrive. He continues by saying that at the heart of emotional intelligence is the ability, watch this, to delay gratification and not live at the mercy of impulse. The most celebrated example of what's become known as the marshmallow test is included in his book, and this is the marshmallow test. A four-year-old is in a room with some marshmallows, and he is told that the experimenter has to run an errand. But if the four-year-old can wait until the person returns, he can have two marshmallows. If he wants to eat right now, he can, but he only gets one. Now, that dilemma will try the soul of any four-year-old kid, and it will probably try the soul of many adults you and I know. In this experiment, kids developed all kinds of strategies to enable them to wait. They would sing songs, they would tell themselves stories, they would play with their fingers, and one of the kids actually bent down and started licking the table. A Stanford University research team tracked these children for many years. Now, I want you to listen to this. And those four-year-olds who were better able to wait grew up to be more socially competent, better able to cope with stress, and less likely to give up under pressure than those who could not wait. On the other hand, the marshmallow grabbers grew up to be more stubborn and indecisive, more easily upset and frustrated, and more resentful about not getting enough in life. No wonder Goleman summarized his study by calling the ability to wait the master aptitude in life. The ability to wait. Now, this is a message that sounds really strange to us today. We are a generation of fast food, instant gratification, buy now, pay later people. Waiting for anything doesn't sell well in today's society. We want it all, and we want it now. But it might serve us well to stop for just a moment and examine what is happening to us. The Bible, both by precept and personal illustration, points us in a different direction. It's a direction that slows us down so that we can arrive at our destination and actually enjoy the journey. When we are in a big hurry, we need to find a way to slow down. When we feel the sense of panic growing within us, we need to transform our panic by a pause for strength. When we wonder how we will ever do it all, we need to wait just long enough for God's peace to reclaim our hearts. Sue Monk Kidd tells the story of taking a personal spiritual retreat at a monastery, going out by the water and trying to be still, trying to just be there and wait and listen and be present. She said it only lasted for a few seconds before everything in her rose up in rebellion. The need to get moving, get something done, read a book, act, solve something. And it overpowered her, and she got up and walked away. She said on her way back to her room, she noticed a monk, ski cap pulled over his ears, sitting perfectly still beneath a tree. He sat there for long minutes, as much as an hour, perfectly still and tranquil. Later, she sought him out, and she said, "How in the world can you be so still, just waiting there? I can't get used to the idea of doing nothing." He just laughed, and he said, "That's because you've bought into the cultural myth that when you're waiting, you're doing nothing." Then he looked her in the eye and he said, "When you're waiting, you're actually doing the most important something there is. You're allowing your soul to grow up. If you can't be still and wait, you can't become what God created you to be. They that wait upon the Lord shall renew their strength." And waiting, unfortunately, has to be done in silence, which is another problem for most of us. We are uncomfortable with anything that causes everything to be totally still. And I've had to examine my own heart in this. I like to hear music. I play it in my car and I play it in my office. I'm beginning to realize that that can become a distraction sometimes from just being alone. You know, Isaiah 30:15 puts it this way, class. "For thus says the Lord God, the Holy One of Israel, in returning and rest you shall be saved, in quietness and confidence shall be your strength." In quietness and in confidence shall be your strength. This is God's formula. It is definitely not the world's formula. And the psalmist in Psalm 46:10 puts it this way, "Be still and know that I am God." Wayne Oates has written these words, "Silence is not native to my world. Silence, more than likely, is a stranger to you and to your world too. If you and I ever have silence in our noisy hearts, we're going to have to grow it. You can nurture silence in your noisy heart if you value it, if you cherish it, and if you are eager to nourish it." Silence is hard to come by these days, is it not? But without silence, we can't have the discipline of waiting. And we wait before God, and we are certain that God is in what we do, and we follow Him, and we find peace. Well, we've looked at the symbol of courageous strength, which is soaring like an eagle. And we've looked at the secret to it, which is waiting. Now, I want you to notice the source of it. And the source of strength is God. Going all the way back up to the beginning of our text, notice, "Have you not known? Have you not heard? The everlasting God, the Lord, the creator of the ends of the earth, neither faints nor is weary. His understanding is unsearchable. He gives power to the weak, and to those who have might, he increases strength. My friend, if you're going to wait on somebody, here's somebody pretty good to wait on. Amen? Notice, in this little verse, you have a compendium of theological truth. The attributes of God scream out at us from every line in the text. He is eternal, the everlasting God. He is sovereign, the Lord. He is omnipotent, the creator of the ends of the earth. He is immutable. He never faints or is weary. He is omniscient. His understanding is unsearchable. He is merciful. He gives power to the weak. And he is gracious. He increases strength to those who already have might. So, my friend, what Isaiah is saying is this. If you will just cool your jets a little bit, kick back, get alone, be silent, and wait on the eternal, sovereign, omnipotent, immutable, omniscient, merciful, gracious God, he will get you where you need to go without all your flapping. Amen? That's what Isaiah wants us to understand. We are flappers by nature. God wants us to soar like eagles. And the way we learn to soar is by waiting before Almighty God, listening to his voice through his word, and having silence in our hearts so that we can separate all of the noise and the static and hear God. And we get centered on him. Pick out sometime, someplace, somewhere, every day, and get silent before God. And just read something from his word and let it soak into your heart. Push everything else out of the way and just sit quietly before the Lord. The first day you do it, the first 2 minutes will seem like you've been there for 30 minutes. But as you get more accustomed to it, and you begin to sense the peace that floods over your heart, you will discover that it will start to transform into tranquility what has before been stress that is so debilitating to all of us. So, are you soaring? Do you want to? That is the lesson God has been teaching me and teaching some of you. They that wait upon the Lord shall renew their strength. Are you willing to find some silence and some quietness to wait upon God? To put your hope in him and your trust in him? To reject the frenzied alternative of the culture in which we live? I can find peace in my heart when everything is crazy all around me, because I know the God who is everlasting, the God who is the creator of the heavens and the earth, whose wisdom is unsearchable. And through my waiting upon him and my relationship with him, he has put a quiet center in my life that gives me peace in the midst of the frenzy. Wow. It works. But you got to try it. And that's my challenge to you today.
13: I hope you're encouraged today. And that if you're suffering from overwhelmingly difficult stress and fatigue, your eyes are looking up and you're realizing there is an answer to this problem. The Bible has some great principles to help you. You can get this series that we're preaching during this month, and it's all on CD. There's a beautiful study guide that coordinates all the information. This is a summer series. I think you'd be blessed by having it. It would encourage you and many of you as your teacher face these issues that go on in our life. Here's a biblical perspective on all of them. Making Sense of It All is the title of the series. And I hope you'll be able to stay with us through these difficult days of scheduling in the summer as we study these principles together. Tomorrow, we're going to talk about going up by going down from Philippians chapter 2. I hope you'll join us then. Until then, this is David Jeremiah. Thank you for being with us today on Turning Point.
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2: With SRN News, I'm Keith Peters in Washington. A daredevil couple has been arrested after scaling the Empire State Building's antenna and unfurling a banner about the power of love and peace. It was apparently part of an audacious high-altitude marriage proposal. The Russian climbers go by Angela Nikolaou and Ivan Birkus. The Trump administration has sued California and Virginia over new laws in both states that restrict the sale of semi-automatic firearms. The two separate lawsuits filed Tuesday by the Justice Department in federal court say the laws violate the Second Amendment. Virginia's Democratic Governor Abigail Spanberger signed legislation earlier this year banning the sale and manufacture of certain semi-automatic firearms. The California law prohibits gun shops from selling certain handguns that can easily be made automatic. This is SRN News.
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18: Good news regarding that earlier incident on I-70 eastbound at Sheridan. That crash was in the left lane. They have now picked up the cones, and it looks like it is clearing as we speak. So good news there. Traffic moving a lot better there as well. I-25 northbound at Santa Fe, that stalled semi is still in the right shoulder. And Parker Road in both directions at South Vaughan Way, there's an accident in the left lane on both directions. With traffic, I'm Jeffrey Daly.
17: Denver weather.
19: Your Denver area forecast tonight, we will have a mostly clear sky with lows into the upper 50s. It's a day game for the Rockies on Thursday. They'll take the field against the Marlins at 110. Temperature at first pitch around 85 on our way to highs in the low 90s. Lows upper 50s Thursday night with low to mid 90s Friday. 4th of July and the following weekend, we'll have partly cloudy skies, temps lower 90s, maybe a small chance for a shower or thunderstorm late Saturday and again late Sunday. I'm Day Weather Meteorologist just Don Watson.
20: Current temperature
9: 87 degrees.
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15: The Holy Spirit's inside of every single person who believes, and everywhere you go, there God is. Amen? And sometimes we're looking for where God is when He's already in us, wanting to come out of us, because God, as I say often, didn't come in just to be resident. He came in to be president. He came to take over your life. And the beauty of God's mercy and grace in your life is that God wants to take over. Think about what Paul says. Why was Paul saved? Because of his mercy and grace. So let's talk about those two words. What's mercy? Mercy is when you don't get the punishment that you do deserve. So kids, if you've ever been in trouble with your parents and they're about ready to punish you but decide they're not going to punish you, that's called mercy. If you get pulled over by a police officer on I-25 and they walk into your car and you just did 95 and they walk up and say, hey, I'm giving you a warning, have a good day. That's mercy. Grace is not mercy. Grace is the opposite side. Grace is giving you what you don't deserve. It's unmerited favor. It's lavishing you with something you didn't even know. Grace is when somebody comes up to you and says, hey, I'm just going to buy your dinner tonight. Grace is when somebody comes up to you and just gives you a gift. Like, what did I do to earn this? Nothing. I'm just doing it for you. Right? That's grace. And mercy and grace go together. We're saved because of God's mercy and grace. All of us, because of our sin, deserve death and hell, every single one of us. So if God didn't have mercy and send every single living person to hell and punish them for eternity, God would be totally justified. Nobody could stand against Him and say, oh, that's not right, that's not fair. It's totally fair. But God had mercy and said, I'm not going to hold that against you. And then how did God dispense grace? Through His Son, Jesus Christ. He says, I'll give you the greatest gift I could ever give you. I will send my Son, who will become incarnate flesh. I will take all of your sin and I will put it on my Son. And I will have my Son slaughtered in your place for you so that you can go scot-free, that you can live in total freedom, and my Son will take all the punishment. That's the gospel. That's the gospel of mercy and grace. Mercy and grace means I didn't deserve it, but God gave it to me anyway. That's grace. That's unmerited favor. But this grace isn't just for the moment that you get saved. It's for the rest of your life, because God is continuing to sanctify you and make you perfect. Amen? So think about this. When Paul wrote to his other young protege, Titus, in Titus chapter 2, verse 11, he says, for the grace of God has appeared, bringing salvation to all men. And we would say, that's it. It's for by grace we're saved through faith. That's grace. That's grace. It's grace. But that's not all of grace, because notice what else grace does. Instructing us to deny ungodliness and worldly desires and to live sensibly, righteously, and godly in the present age. What also does grace do? Grace doesn't just save us. Grace grows us. The same grace that was lavished on us at salvation, that took all of your sin and washed it away, is the same grace in your life that grows you into newness in Christ. Isn't that awesome news? It means this. One of my favorite pastors likes to say this, talks about Christian hedonism, saying, you know, Jesus gets the glory and we get all the joy. When you live your life for Jesus and you're living for Him, He gets all the glory, you get all the joy. The greatest joy is to walk in the fullness of the Spirit with Jesus. And why do we need grace? I want you to just think about some of the roles that you have in your life. Some of you have a role being single right now. Some of you have a role being a husband, some as a wife, some as a father, some as a mother, some as a child, some as a student, some as a boss, some as an employee, and the list goes on and on and on. It's rhetorical. How many of you are living perfectly for Christ in that role right now and have no room for growth? I know it's rhetorical, but I think I'd see the same amount of hands. I mean, all of us are growing in all those areas. So what do I need? I need God's grace to grow me as a single. I need God's grace to grow me as a father or as a wife or as a mother or as a daughter. I need God's help in the same way He saved me to continue to grow me in His grace. And that's why we can trust the gospel. Not only does the gospel have power, the gospel has God's presence. He's with you. He sees everything you do, and He wants you to grow into Him. Amen? And God continues us to lavish us with abundance. And I've told you from this pulpit, I'm not a prosperity preacher like, hey, just give God a little, He'll give you a lot. That's not it. Prosperity comes from having Jesus in your life. And the more Jesus takes over your life, the more prosperity you're going to have. The more joy you're going to have. The more hope you're going to have. The more fulfillment you're going to have. It all comes from Jesus. The world is looking around, just so you know. Our world is desperate for hope. Everybody's trying to find it everywhere. There's only one place the world can find it, and it's in the person of Jesus. And for those of you that know him, you have the answer to the world for everything they're looking for. And you're going to say, well, not me. I'm not ready to share that. Yes, you are. You're 100% ready to share that. You know Christ. You know Christ is in you. You know he's growing you. Tell the world about that. Tell everybody in your sphere of influence about that. Let Jesus Christ be Lord in your life. Amen? Let me give you a third reason why we need to trust the gospel. Because the gospel compels us to be an example because God is patient. The gospel compels us to be an example. 2 Corinthians 5 says, for the love of Christ compels us or controls us to be an example. Notice what Paul says here at the end of verse 14. He talks about this faith and love which are found in Jesus. You really can't get faith and you can't get love anywhere else in the world. I mean, where else are you going to get it? You say, well, Jeff, I know non-Christians that love. I'm like, no, not by Jesus' definition, they don't. No non-Christian can love your enemies and pray for those who persecute you. No non-Christians can walk the extra mile. No non-Christians can get hit in the face and turn the other cheek. That doesn't happen to non-Christians. The only way you can do that, the only way you can love, the only way you can forgive somebody that doesn't deserve to be forgiven is if you have the love of Christ. And the only way you can have faith in your life is if you have Christ dwelling on the inside, because he's the one that's going to prompt you to take a step of faith. Any other step of faith is really not going to be a step of faith, because it's going to be us choosing what we're going to do for God, not God choosing what he wants us to do. Amen? And here's what we see with Paul. He compels us to be an example. Now, I love this in verse 15. Very popular verse in in 1 Timothy 1:15. He says, it's a trustworthy statement. Now let me tell you something about the Bible. From Genesis 1 through Revelation 22, it's all a trustworthy statement. The Holy Spirit penned it. The Holy Spirit wrote it. There's not one jot or tittle that'll ever be taken away. So when you read in the Bible, truly, truly, I say to you, or this is a trustworthy statement, it means this is all true, but pay special attention to this one. And Paul says, it is a trustworthy statement deserving full acceptance that Christ Jesus came in the world to save whom? Say it out loud with me. Sinners, of whom I am foremost of all. Who did Jesus come for? Sinners. That's it. That's the only group of people he came for. It's the only group of people he came for. If you in your mind are so clouded that you would say, well, there's those people out there. He doesn't care about them. He doesn't love them. And that group over there. No, that's the group he came for. The only group he came for are sinners. Now, I have really good news for you. Every one of you qualify in that category. And you all have a resume to prove it. So who did Jesus come for? He came for you. He came specifically for your sin. And Paul says it's a trustworthy statement deserving full acceptance that Christ Jesus came in the world to save sinners. That's who he came for. And everyone in the world needs to be delivered of their sin by Jesus Christ. Going to church is not enough. Being in a small group, not enough. Giving money, not enough. God's not looking for your good acts. Your good acts don't bring you closer to God. God is looking for you to recognize that Jesus Christ took all your sin and died on a cross in your place for you. And you can take that to the bank for all eternity. Amen? That's the good news of the gospel. And that's what we're seeing here in this text. I mean, even as Paul starts writing about himself, when he writes to the Corinthians and he writes to the Ephesians, I mean, listen to how Paul talks about himself. Paul doesn't have a high opinion of himself. He has a very high opinion of Jesus. In 1 Corinthians 15:9, he says, for I am the least of the apostles and not fit to be called an apostle because I persecuted the church of God. And in Ephesians chapter 3 and verse 8, he has a similar tone. He said, to me, the very least of all saints, this grace was given to preach to the Gentiles the unfathomable riches of Christ. Paul's been saying, of all sinners, of whom I'm foremost. Now, I want you to think about this in your mind's eye and don't blurt it out. Who's the biggest sinner you know? Don't say anything. Just who is he? Who is she? Think about the biggest sinner you know in our world right now. I mean, who are they? Think about it. If you're not thinking about yourself, you have the wrong person in your mind. You really do. Because if you can talk about someone else's sin in a body you don't even live in, but you can't even talk about your own, you don't understand the gospel of grace. The gospel of grace will show you all that Christ has died for. When I came to know Christ at 18, I knew some of the behaviors that Christ had saved me from, and I knew some of the things that he'd forgiven. But as I've grown in my faith over the last 30 years, God has shown me the depravity of my own heart to a depth that I realized that, man, he had to go pretty deep to save someone like me. When Paul's talking about being foremost, certainly he was persecuting the church. Certainly, at the time the church was starting to expand, he was saying, I'm the guy that was trying to stop all of it and all that. But I also think it goes deeper than that. I also think Paul had a great awareness of the sin for which Jesus Christ died for in his own life personally. Do you have that?
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15: Have you ever spent time before the Lord's throne saying, Lord, hey, show me anything in my life I might not be aware of that you've saved me of? I've had those encounters with the Lord where He reveals more and more and more and more that He had to save me from. Right? And what Paul was saying was this. Hey, Timothy, you don't need to be afraid in your church to lead, because if God can save me, He can save anybody. You don't need to be afraid of your elders. You don't need to be afraid of the church. You don't need to be afraid of anybody else. You don't need to be afraid of these people that will never come to Christ. Just trust the gospel. God will do all the work, Timothy. Don't live in fear. God will do this. Right? He's saying, Timothy, if God could save me, He can save anybody in your congregation. I'll tell you, as your pastor, I know me. My sisters happen to be in this service. I see them. If God can save me, He can save anybody. I'm surprised I didn't hear my sister say amen, but he can. I mean, I know me. And in this day of church where I hear these words, I don't even know what they mean, like celebrity pastor, like what the heck is that? If we ever lose sight of everything that God has saved us from, we've lost everything. The power in the gospel is Jesus Christ, not anybody else. There are no celebrities. There's no good characters in the Bible other than Jesus. It's Jesus. It's Him, first and foremost. It means this. If God can save Paul, if God can save me, He can save anybody. We've seen it in our church. God saves alcoholics. God saves drug users. God saves sex offenders. God saves prideful religious people that think they're already saved. But even as you look out in the world, you're like, oh, that's BLM. Oh, that's Antifa. Oh, look at those terrorists over there. God can save all of them if you won't give into a spirit of fear and just proclaim the gospel. And what would it do in the world if some of the people that you're frustrated with actually were born again? Think of some of the people you know in the political realm that instead of yelling at them and telling them how bad they are, you prayed for them and we prayed God would get an opportunity to save them. What if three or four of those actually got born again and said, I was living this way, but now I'm doing everything under my administration to live for Jesus Christ. Would that change things? See, I think the gospel has power. I think the gospel is present. I think Christ is with us, and I think God is so patient. God is patient with everyone, not wanting anyone to perish, but wanting all to come to know Him. So how patient is He? Take some of your own personal inventory. How patient is He with you? I mean, to the extent you're not perfect, how patient is He with you? I mean, how many times do you have to go before the Lord and say, I did it again? Lord, I'm sorry. Lord, help me. I mean, how patient is He with us? He's so patient. He's so long-suffering that He uses us as His examples so that we'll be long-suffering as well. And see, the reality is we need to know that we're Christ's examples, that we truly understand that we've been born again from the dead into life with Christ. Because it's only religious people that have categories for sin. Did you know that? Well, there's some people that are not that bad. They probably need Jesus a little bit. And then there's these people here, they're a little bit worse and they definitely need Jesus, but they're pretty good people in the world. And then there's these people here and they're not very good people. And then there's these people here and they're bad. And then there's people here that are awful. And there's people here that they're beyond help. Only religious people would talk like that. Here's how God would look down and say, I created every one of them and I love each one of them and I'm able to save anyone to the full. Will you pray for them? And as you have opportunity, will you share the gospel with them? Because the power in the gospel can save their lives. Amen? That's the church. You can trust the gospel. Politics will change. Opinions will change. School systems will change. Everything's going to change. The one thing that will never change is that Jesus Christ is Lord of all to the glory of God the Father. Amen? So Paul says, yet for this reason I found mercy, so that in me as the foremost, Jesus Christ might demonstrate His perfect patience as an example for those who would believe in Him for eternal life. Why did God pick you? Why is God asking you to serve? Because he's showing what an imperfect person looks like that's working to let Christ be center in their life. So that when the world looks on at every man, woman, boy, and girl that knows Christ, they would say, okay, that's what it looks like to be a believer. Okay, that's what it means to serve like Christ serves. That's why God is always in our lives wanting to do more and more with us and take more and more over so that more people can see the living Christ in our lives. And friends, I want to tell you on the authority of God's word, you'll never be fully put together until you meet Jesus. He's the one who saves you. He's the one who sanctifies you. He's the one who is going to present you faultless with exceedingly

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2: Up in worship because God is preeminent. If you truly know the gospel, you will worship the Lord. That's the evidence of knowing Christ, is that you want to worship Christ because he's preeminent. That means he's the sovereign. That means he's the ruler over all. That means there is no other. And that's exactly where the apostle through the Holy Spirit goes here. He goes, now to the King, eternal, immortal, invisible, the only God, be honor and glory forever and ever. Amen. I mean, you want to unpack that for a minute? I mean, the end game of the gospel is worship. The end game of sharing the gospel, the end game of evangelism is worship. It means when you go out and share the gospel with somebody and you ask this question, somebody asks you, did they get saved? I don't know, maybe, maybe not. Here's how you'll know. Do they love to worship Jesus? Well, no, they don't like that. Then they're not saved. I mean, it's that simple. I'm not saying that they know how to sing Christian songs. I'm not saying they know how to raise their hands. I'm not saying they know all about spiritual gifts. I'm saying if there's no hunger and desire for Jesus, then Jesus didn't save them. Because if you were dead, and the reason you were made alive is because God came in on the inside, and the Holy Spirit's desire is to worship and bring worship from you to the Son, and you don't have any desire to do that, let me tell you who's not in your life. The Holy Spirit. That's the truth. Those who know Jesus love to worship Jesus. Now to the King. He's the King. That means there are no other kings. He's the only God. That means there are no other gods. I mean, worship is exclusive. There are no other gods. Well, Pastor Jeff, I think there's a lot of ways, and that's your way because you're a Christian. You're wrong. God has one way, and this is his way, and anybody that doesn't believe that way will one day know that because they will be hearing these words, depart from me, you worker of iniquity, for I never knew you. That's according to the word of God. And those who have trusted Jesus will say, well done, my good and faithful servant, enter into the rest. If someone's saved, they'll worship. If someone's not saved, they won't worship. The King, Jesus is the King of kings, the Lord of lords, there is no other. He's eternal. It means he's always existed. There was never a time where Jesus Christ did not exist. In eternity past, he existed, and he's always going to exist in the future. He's immortal. That means he's impervious to corruption and death. He's imperishable. He's incorruptible. There's nothing that can happen to him. He's not going away. So we give him honor. That's respect and reverence. We give him glory, which is praise, splendor, radiance, and brightness. How long do we do it? Forever and ever. That's always and forevermore. And what's amen mean? It means like, yes, yes, yes. I don't know how you do devotions. I don't know how you worship the Lord. I don't know what you do. It doesn't have to be singing. Oftentimes I use a hymnal. I grew up Methodist. I have a Methodist hymnal. I have a Lutheran hymnal. Oftentimes I'm going through hymns and I'm going through songs. This week I was going through my favorite Methodist hymn, which is "And Can It Be?" And the second verse said, "Long my imprisoned spirit lay, fast bound by sin and nature's night. Thine eye diffused a quickening ray. I woke, the dungeon flamed with light. My chains fell off, my heart was free. I woke, rose, went forth, and followed thee." Love that. If you're saved, you have a story like that. You have one where God has grabbed your life and made him yours. Made you his. You did not choose him, he chose you. He brought you to himself, and it should cause our heart to worship. It means that without Christ, you have no hope in this world. Even those of you that would say, I got a lot of hope. I mean, my bank account's looking pretty good. My job future's looking pretty good. I got tons of friends. Here's what I would say to you. What does it profit you to gain the entire world and forfeit your soul for all eternity? You ever thought about how long eternity is? It's eternal. I mean, count out the biggest number you can have, like trillions, billions. I don't even know the biggest. I mean, whatever day you would pick, I mean, eternity would just be getting started on that day. Eternal hell is just as long as eternal life. And you are heading for eternity apart from Christ, and God stepped in, saved you, forgave you, washed it all away.

0: kept you in his arms, told you that you belong to him, that he loves you. He'll never ever let you go no matter what you do. He empowered you with his Holy Spirit. He walks with you in the present. He gives you power to accomplish his will. And all he does is continue to lavish you with grace. Every time you make a mistake, there's more grace to cover that. The more you sin, the more grace you get. I mean, and you get, when you die, you know you do not need to fear, because to be apart from the body is to be in the presence of Christ. The moment you breathe your last breath will be the most glorious moment you've ever experienced as a Christian. It means if you're a Christian, you can send back a telegram. Maybe you send it before you die, because you won't be able to send it back. Say, don't cry for me. I'm way happier than you. People can lament death on this side of heaven because we miss people that are gone. But the people that are gone aren't missing you, because they're with Jesus, the goal of their faith. Nobody's up in heaven looking down saying, I can't wait till they get here. They don't have time for you. They're with Jesus now. They're healed, they're whole, they're full, they're joyful. It's the goal of their faith. Amen? That's why we say thank you, Jesus, for the blood. That's why we say thank you, Jesus, for the cross. I mean, we can talk about a lot of things, and we can have opinions on a lot of things in the church, and we can have differing opinions. I think we've been very clear on that in this last year and a half. We have a Christian liberty to think differently and love each other deeply, don't we? But the one thing we can't have a difference of opinion on is the gospel. Jesus Christ is the way, the truth, and the life. No one comes to the Father except through him. So here's my question for you. Do you have a relationship with Jesus Christ? I'm not asking you, are you churchy? I'm not asking if you prayed a prayer. I'm not asking if you walked an aisle. I'm not asking if you felt a tingle go off in your heart. I'm asking, when did you individually turn from your sin and tell Jesus Christ, I want you to come in and be the Lord of my life, and I want to live for you? When did that happen? Because if that hasn't happened, I'm telling you on the authority of God's word, that's the most urgent decision that you'll ever need to make. And I'm telling you, you need to make that decision right now in this very moment. Amen. And if you've made that decision, let me tell you on the authority of God's word, just how much he loves you. And even if you find yourself convicted today of some sin, he loves you. And he wants to grow you through that. And he would tell you this, hey, at the cross of Calvary, I already forgave it, and I knew you were going to be struggling with that, but why don't you come back to me, and I'll help wash you clean again. Thank you, Jesus. That's who our God is. Amen.
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12: God transformed my heart. Yeah. And He can do that to anybody. There are probably some people listening right now that think, you know, I can't do that for my husband or my wife or whatever. Do it. Mm-hmm. And when, you know, the essential element of love is sacrifice. And when you sacrifice, God, your Father, who is also your father-in-law, will bring the transformation that's needed in your heart and your mind and your life, and He'll transform your relationship.
13: Well, Jason and Tori Benham are back with us today on Focus on the Family with Jim Daly, and I'm John Fuller. We're so glad you've joined us.
9: John, so often the fun, kind of what seems to be lighthearted conversations end up being the most powerful, and I felt like that last time. Mm-hmm. It was fun. If you haven't heard it, go back and listen to it through the app or the website. You can get that program. But it just had so many nuggets in it. They were crisp and right to the point and wrapped in humor, mm-hmm. which I think helps it to stick in our heads. At least for me, that helps.
13: Well, and I've been married 40-plus years.
9: You're
13: bragging. 40 years, and we can still drink in this wisdom because it's applicable to anybody in marriage, right?
9: Oh, yeah. If anything, I felt like I'm halfway there. Oh. So, anyway, but that's the point. We want to help you have the best marriage you can have in Christ. I mean, that's the goal. And so often, you know, some people will write to us and say, you know, you make an idol out of family. Well, we are a family ministry. We know that there are other ways to express your love to the Lord and live this life, but we're speaking to want to marry couples and married couples and all the seasons of that expression, mm-hmm. whether it's death of a spouse or divorce or whatever may happen, and then all the parenting along the way. This is our mission. So we're going to talk about this in that context, and our guest did such a great job kind of bringing the right things to think about in marriage.
13: Right, right. And while this is, as you described it, Jim, a lighter show, there are people with serious issues. Mm-hmm. And just this quick reminder that we've got so many resources for you if you're struggling. Just give us a call, 800, the letter A, and the word family. And Jason and Tori do a lot. They're podcasters and authors and speakers, and they've written a terrific book called Marriage A to Z, 30 Days to Relational Transformation.
9: Jason and Tori, welcome back.
13: Yeah,
14: it's great to be with you guys
9: again. It was fun last time. I don't know if you enjoyed it.
13: I did.
9: You were sharing all your raw stories of how you failed.
13: Yeah. I felt like that what we were sharing is really going to help you with Gene.
9: I think that's where that came through loud and clear. Yeah. I made lots of notes, which I hope you are as well. But let's go to the other easy letter of the alphabet, Q. So we've covered X and Z and Q.
13: I don't even remember what Q is.
14: Like, what is Q?
13: What is
9: quilting?
14: Oh, don't quit. Right?
13: Quilting.
9: I thought it was quilting. No, I'm kidding. I'm going, Jason, quitting. What a good husband you are. You're into quilting.
13: Yeah,
9: with Tori. But it's quitting.
14: Quitting.
13: Yeah.
14: Quit quitting.
13: Quit quitting. Mm-hmm.
9: Is it obvious, or what's the substance around
12: it? It is very obvious, but I think that it says a lot about your commitment. Mm-hmm. You know, I mean, there does come a point where your emotions aren't lining up with what you want them to. Maybe you said the wrong thing, and your spouse, and it is just, there's nothing that you can do in that moment to make things better except refuse to quit.
9: Mm-hmm. Yeah.
12: It's, I'm not going to use the D word, you know. We're just not going to quit. That's it. I'm just going to continue moving forward. And yeah, we might need some space. We might need some of that. But I'm not quitting on you, mm-hmm. and I know you're not quitting on me. And once you get to that point, I'm telling you, just that brings security in a relationship.
9: It's let me back the truck up a little bit, though, because I think it's important for people listening and viewing where they may be, the well is dry. Mm-hmm. Mm-hmm. That's where they're at. Yeah. They can't imagine that this well will ever fill with fresh water again, meaning right. the love in their relationship. Mm-hmm. Speak to that person in that moment where, okay, they're just realizing, I don't know that we have enough together mm-hmm. to continue. Now, as Christians, I know you guys are jumping out, going, what are you talking about? I'm just trying to
12: yeah.
9: position this to say that couples, both mm-hmm. in the church and outside the church,
12: yeah.
9: will feel like the well is dry, well, and I've come to the end of my rope, yeah. and there's nothing there incentivizing me to stick with it. How do we need to look at that differently in that moment?
12: I love that question, because I see it all through Scripture, where one of the first things that they would do when they went into a new place was to dig a well. Mm. It's like you have right. to have a well. And then when we see Jesus, when he announced essentially that he is the Messiah, the Son of God, the first person, it's to a woman that he meets at a well. And it's like the well is so incredibly important. That's why I hearken back to an analogy we used earlier about be a fountain and not a drain. You have to tap into that well. You have to tap into the source. You have to give God the credit that he is powerful enough to transform anything. He brings dead things to life. Mm-hmm. He brings dead things to life. You need to claim that over yourself, and you need to claim that over your spouse and over your relationship. And you bring God, the author of life, in. I mean, you go even look in the book of Ezekiel, where God told him to prophesy to the bones. These were dead bones.
9: Dry bones.
12: Yeah. They were completely dry, which means they've been dead for a long time. And he prophesied to them, and they woke up, and they started rattling. And then he's like, now prophesy to the breath. He breathes life into those bones. And then they arose a great army. You know, a great army, they're on mission. An army has a mission. And I think oftentimes when you're at the bottom of your rope and you feel like the well is dry, oftentimes it's because you guys have lost your sense of mission as a couple. And it's like, why did God put us together in the first place? Because it's certainly not to sit here and argue back and forth. Mm-hmm. And you know what? The more you focus on trying to get along, the more you're probably going to start arguing. What you need to do is stop focusing on you, stop focusing on your relationship, and get out there and start focusing on helping other people. And you embrace each other's strengths and even your weaknesses to be able to do that. Watch how the Lord comes in and rewards you. And now all of a sudden, that well is not dry. It's overflowing.
9: Mm-hmm. Tori, in that regard, you mentioned in this section of not quitting, the marital vows and the importance of that.
15: Mm.
9: What do you want to remind us about that?
15: I think that hopelessness is such a killer mm-hmm. in marriage. I think that that's something that I recognize probably midway into our marriage. I remember there being a season where I was feeling just kind of low. Like, I think it was during the winter season, and I just was feeling just not myself and some anxiety. And I was just going to the Lord, and I was like, and I was feeling it in my relationship, but I was also feeling it in every area of my life, just kind of a down season. And I remember asking the Lord, I need you to speak to me. Like, what's going on inside of me that I am struggling so much? And the Lord gave me a dream. And in the dream, it was the most, like, hopeless situation. It wouldn't even make sense to you if I told you the dream, but it was very hopeless. And I woke up and I looked at the clock, and I still thought that this thing had happened. And then I realized it was a dream and that it wasn't real. And in that moment, this like overwhelming sense of hopelessness dropped, because it was just a dream. It was just a nightmare. And I felt hope come over my body, and I just felt like this breath of fresh air. And I felt like the Lord said, this is what's happening in your life. You are living in hopelessness. You are seeing everything through this lens of hopelessness, even in the most silly ways. Like that day, I remember three different people asked me to do something, and I had to say no, and I'm a people pleaser. And I had plans that day, and I couldn't help these three people that I love so much, but I had other plans and other commitments, so I had to say no to them. Something that's the worst thing for a people pleaser to have to say is no. And I felt that weight of hopelessness, and the Lord said, do you see, like, this is how you're operating. You're operating in this weight of hopelessness, and it's infiltrating into every area of your life, including your marriage.
16: Yeah.
15: And so I began to just really focus in on that. Like, how am I living a life of hopelessness? And some of those ways were the ways I was thinking about Jason. Some of the ways were the ways I was even thinking about my own kids. Some of the conversations we'd have about our kids, they were hopeless. It was like, they don't do this. And did you know he did this again? And she talked, you know, it's like this.
16: Oh, yeah, I know.
15: It's like this attitude. It's this attitude, like that doomsday attitude. And I remember the Lord just really speaking to my heart in that season that I am operating out of a spirit of hopelessness. And I began to really turn that around, and I began to breathe life into my relationship. I began to look for good in everybody. I began to look for the good in Jason. I began to talk about the good I was seeing in my kids to Jason and the people around me. And I began to just kind of have that victory mindset. We talk about a victory mindset in our book, Beauty and Battle, of, you know, if we are one with Christ, we're on the winning team. In the end, we win. So let's live like we win. Let's not live like we're victims of hopelessness.
12: Can I put a bow on that real quick? Because trust is a choice. Hope is a feeling. Trust is the choice we make when we're going to trust God no matter what. Hope is the feeling that follows. I think a lot of people don't have hope because they've never truly made the choice to trust. So make the choice where you are in your relationship, wherever it is, make that choice that you're going to stick with it, that you're going to trust God as your father and God as your father-in-law. And in time, that feeling is going to follow, the feeling of hope.
16: You know, in mentioning that quit in this part of the book, you also talk about perhaps it's not going to be divorce, it's going to be apathy. So I, you know, committed Christian couples, they may land there, but the marriage is nearly dead. That's what you mean by the apathy. How do we avoid that, not to just be business partners and apathetic?
12: I think the first, we have to recognize that the opposite of love is not hate. The opposite of love is indifference. And if you're feeling indifferent toward your spouse, you need to go to your father-in-law. I'm going to keep bringing it back. You need to go to God and ask him to reignite that passion in your heart. He did it for me. I think I actually told the story on one of our broadcasts that we did on our first book, Beauty and Battle, but I'll just give you the cliff notes. But that happened to me 5 years into marriage, where that love that was once, you know, on fire and just filled with fervency just began to dissipate. And I was focusing on building a business and doing all sorts of stuff, praying to the Lord about my business, and God was really blessing it. Then one morning I was up praying, and I felt like the Lord said to me, why don't you pray as hard about your marriage as you do your business? And I was convicted about that. So I started praying, you know, I'm like, okay, Lord, help me and Tori, you know, let's go. And I just felt a sense of deep conviction that I was not as fully in love with her as I once was. And I felt like the Lord was kind of showing me, if I have the ability to get you to a 10 in marriage on a scale of 1 to 10, why would you settle for a 5 or a 6? You know, why even settle for an 8 if you can get to a 10? And I felt like that was something that I needed to pray into. And so every morning I got down on my knees about 5:30 in the morning beside our bed, and I would lay my hands on Tori. Now, I said this in our last program, but I got to reiterate. I made sure to leave it above the shoulders. I didn't want her to think I was making an early morning move or anything like that. So I would place my hands on her and pray that God would reignite my passion for her. And he did it. He did it. I had a crazy dream, and I had a dream that she was cheating on me and that I almost literally killed a guy. And I woke up just before I punched the guy right in the face, you know, and I looked over at her, and she's snoozing over there. She has no idea that she's in love with another man, you know? But in that moment, I was like, oh my gosh.
16: You were feeling it.
12: I woke her up and was like, is somebody talking to you? Like, I started, like, the feeling of jealousy was very real. I mean, you know, that's the beauty of a dream, is that your body doesn't know if it really happened or not, because your brain hasn't fully processed it.
16: Yeah.
12: So I was feeling all those jealousy emotions. God really woke up my jealousy. And after about 20 minutes, I finally calmed down, and I got down on my knees next to our bed, just like was my, because it was about 4 o'clock in the morning at this point, just like was my habit for the last 2 weeks, placed my hands on her, and no sooner did I do that, that the Lord reminded me of Revelation 2. Revelation 2, remember the you've lost your first love, where he was talking to the church in Ephesus. And I felt like the Lord was like, you stop pursuing her. You're now pursuing a career. I'm like, well, what do I do? You know, it's funny how before you get married, you know how to pursue your spouse. But then after you get married, you kind of forget how.
16: Yeah.
12: But the Revelation 2 had the answer. Remember, he tells them, remember how far you've fallen. Repent and redo the things you did at first. Remember, repent, redo. And in that moment, I started to remember how much I loved Tori and all the times. And then even that day and for the remaining few weeks, I started listening to our old songs that we used to listen to together. And it started kind of drumming up emotions in me. I repented for having a marriage that was hovering around a 5 or a 6 rather than a 10. And I started to redo the things we did at first that caused us to fall in love. Writing notes, dancing together to slow country music in the kitchen, a little Garth Brooks, maybe a little George Strait.
16: You got the soundtracks ready.
15: Yeah. Uh-huh.
12: And my heart started to go in that direction. So I would say when it feels dead, you need to remember, you need to repent, you need to redo the things that you did at first, and then you watch how God will transform you.
16: No, that is really good, and it's a good awakening when a husband can do that. And I'll put it in that context. But Tori, let me speak to you again. The woman that's going, I've kind of done everything I can do. And he's like, you know, is it time for the spiritual defibrillator? Because he's not responsive, you know, and he's the kind of guy that might say, well, I love you. I told you I love you when we got married. Do I need to tell you again? You know, that attitude.
15: Yes. Yeah.
16: And speak to that woman and with that woman in our little dialogue here. If she's in that spot, what can she do? She feels like it's not working.
15: Yeah.
16: Help me.
15: Well, I was that woman. I remember very much being that woman. And Jason, like Jason was telling with the story, is that he had pursued me so much in our dating years, but then we got married and he started this business. And he really, all of his attention went to the business. All of his focus went to that business. And I remember being in the bathroom on the floor crying many, many nights. Just, God, please, like, turn his heart back to me. Help him to cherish me again. And I remember the Lord getting me to a place where he wanted me to have my full dependency on him. And I remember just asking the Lord, like, to do, like, asking him, begging him, just turn Jason's heart towards me. And then he began to show me how to turn my face towards him, towards God, because I, my expectations and my desires were all wrapped up in the way that Jason was treating me and the way that Jason was responding to me. And so the Lord had to do something inside of me to where my full reliance was on him and that my needs were met through him. And he began to do that as I began to surrender that to him. And I never stopped asking. I continued to ask God to change Jason's heart towards me. But I surrendered a part of my heart that just longed so much for Jason to meet my needs. And I gave it to the Lord and let him to start meeting those needs. And then in time, the Lord started using Jason to meet those needs, but I knew who it was. I knew who the source was, and it wasn't Jason. It was, I knew my source was God himself, and that he was now using Jason to meet those needs. But it was, I think that most women that I talk to go through this. Like, this is something very common where there is a period in your relationship where it feels dead. It feels like it's gone somewhere. And you remember, and all you have is this distant memory of what it once was. And it's so hard in those moments. But I think that the Lord can use all of it. I don't think any of it is ever wasted.
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16: You know, the two common themes I've heard from you during the time we've been talking these last couple of days is really giving it to the Lord, turning mm-hmm. toward the Lord, mm-hmm. but then adjusting your mindset. You said that probably 10 mm-hmm. times.
15: Yeah.
16: It's so powerful. Mm-hmm. It seems like it would be so easy and so rational
15: yeah.
16: and smart.
15: Yes.
16: To do something like that. Why is it so hard?
15: I know.
16: It is like a gutter we're in, and we just mm-hmm. can't emotionally get out of that. We feel like we're saying the right things, mm-hmm. but we're not truly believing them deep down.
15: Yes.
16: So, you got to make that effort. You got to make that connection. Turn to the Lord.
15: Yes.
16: And then ask Him to engage in the situation.
15: Yes.
16: And begin to do the things that only you can control.
15: Yeah, exactly.
16: And mm-hmm. one of them is not your husband.
15: Yeah,
16: I mean, exactly. You can't control him, and us husbands can't control our wives.
15: Yeah. Our thoughts are so they're tricky. Like, we talk about in Beauty and Battle, the neuroscience behind our thoughts. Like,
16: yeah.
15: the way that we think, with the thoughts that we think over and over again, they create neural pathways in our minds, and it gets us on a path that we continue on. And so if you have a thought, and then you think it again the next day, that groove, neuroscience actually shows this. There's a groove in your head that gets deeper and deeper. It gets more easily accessible the next time.
16: So when you say there's a hole in your head, it's true?
15: It's actually true. It's actually true. Yes. But the really good news is that we can rewire our thoughts. We can rewire our brain. And it takes effort. It takes recognizing at the what foot of the path that we're at, right? It takes a lot of work, but it is 100% doable. And we talk about it in the book. For me, like, I had these thoughts of Jason that were not moving me towards him. They were actually moving me away from him. They were making me mad at him. I was, the thoughts that I was thinking of him were not leading me to a path that I wanted to be on. It ultimately was not leading to connection. It was ultimately leading to division in our marriage. And so when I began to recognize, wait a minute, these thoughts that I'm thinking, they're not leading me where I want to go. So I better start rethinking
16: again,
15: some of these things.
16: Sounds simple, but hard to do.
15: So hard to do.
16: Yeah.
15: And so when I would get to the foot of that path and I would recognize, I know what's going on here. I am at the foot of this path, and it's so easy to go down this path, but I know where it's going. And that's not where I want to go. Yeah. So I'm not going to think that thought. I'm going to think about things that are good and whole. What's that verse? Think about things that are good and true and lovely and of good report, you know. And so you have to transform your thinking. You have to change your mind. You have to change your mindset. But you really have to start by knowing where you want to go.
16: Right.
15: Right. Like, for me, it was like, it's so easy to get on this path, but now I know where it's going. So I'm not going to do that. I'm not going to go there.
16: So true. Let's end with P, which you say is practice presence. Mm. You have a powerful story about your mom who died of lung cancer in 2017, I believe.
13: Yeah.
16: How did that intersect with presence?
13: My mom was the most fully present woman that you would ever meet. And what we tell couples is the greatest present that you can give to your spouse is your presence. And it works with family, too. Mm-hmm. And my mom, she came down with pulmonary fibrosis, which is a scarring of the lungs.
16: Very difficult.
13: And in her final days, they send in the palliative nurses and all of that. And basically, they're just trying to give her comfort measures so that she can pass peacefully, because there was nothing that we could do. And she was only 68 years old. Mm. And they came in and offered her morphine. And at this point, she was really having a hard time breathing. Her blood, her oxygen levels were so low. It was like she was walking on a treadmill trying to breathe through a straw. And we were watching her in pain. She was a nurse, though. And so she knew that once you start administering the morphine, then you can fall asleep and just, pass away that way. And we're all like, please do that. Like, that's what we want you to do. And she's like, no, I want to be present. I want to be there with all of us. And, we had her for another 4 days.
16: Wow.
13: And all of us would gather around and sing worship. And then she would open her eyes every now and then. You'd see a little tear come out of her. Like, she was experienced. She was there with us. And then on the last night, it was my little daughter, Allie, who was our oldest daughter. And she stayed with my mom that night. And I was up there with her all night. And I slept on the floor. And Allie was sleeping right next to her. And my mom was having a hard time breathing, and one of the little bells went off. So Allie got up, and my mom had a mask on, and Allie moved her mask just a little bit, and my mom said, Coke. She just wanted a Coke. A
16: sip of Coke.
13: And, she's in her dying days. She wants Coke. Let's get her Coke. So Allie got her some Coke. This is like 2 o'clock in the morning, and I'm laying on the ground, and I'm watching this. And Allie gets her a Coke,
12: and she's drinking it out of a straw, and then Allie pulls it back, and then my mom reaches up and pulls her mask back and says, in broken English, you know, this, I love you, Allie. Then she put her mask right back on, and those were her last words. And then she died that morning. But not until my little daughter got a chance to be in the presence of her grandmother. And that was the greatest gift. And so when we were writing this book, I was like, man, my mom, she just was somebody who was fully present. And you know, now, I mean, when you got your phones and all this kind of stuff, I mean, it's really hard to be fully present. But I never forget, you know, 8 years ago when my mom was fully present. And now my daughter Allie has a story to tell, and I'm telling people this story, and I wish I could tell it without crying. It's just not gonna happen.
16: But better
12: I
16: know that you do.
12: I know it makes you feel like you want to hug me right now, Jim. So we can hold each other after this broadcast.
16: But it does illustrate the connection. I mean, what a beautiful gift for your daughter.
12: That's right.
16: To hear that from her grandmother.
12: That
16: does make me cry.
15: And what she taught us was just that you have to fight for presence. Like what Nana taught us was the fight for it. You know, for 4 days she didn't need to fight. She could have taken the morphine and gone to sleep and been peaceful and not suffered at all. But she actually wrote on a dry erase board, pray that the Lord will give me increased strength to fight. Because that was when she lost her voice and she couldn't even say. But she fought for the presence of her family. And those moments were precious to her. They meant something to her. And she suffered through some of the pain so that we could have her presence and that she could have ours.
12: And you know, that's exactly what Jesus did on the cross when he was offered that little mix on the sponge and he refused to drink it. It was just a little something that could have numbed the pain. And Jesus was like, I'm going to stay fully present. And I got a chance to see that in real life. And it really makes me thankful that our Savior did that. And he stayed fully present even in the midst of his pain. And you know what? In marriage, yes, sometimes it is painful to give your spouse full presence. You know, but when you do that, it's the greatest gift you can ever give to your spouse. And when they open it, they're going to get a real treasure.
16: Yeah. I mean, you said it so beautifully, and what a story to land on that grabs everybody's emotions. Yeah. And, you know, whether it's your marriage, your parenting, connections with people, I mean, this is really good, this resource. And you can apply it in all kinds of ways. But ideally, certainly in your marriage A to Z, 30 days to relational transformation, probably one of the easiest ways to start thinking differently and getting the benefit of thinking differently by loving each other and connecting with each other. Thank you both for being with us.
12: Thanks for having us.
16: And for the listeners, we certainly recommend you get a copy of the Benham's book. Make a monthly pledge of any amount, and we'll put this resource into your hands. What we really need right now are more friends of the family who are willing to become monthly partners with us in ministry. 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
13: And when you do so, you're joining a team of people who are committed to helping marriages and families to thrive. 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
21: With SRN News, I'm Keith Peters in Washington. The Trump administration has sued California and Virginia over new laws in both states that restrict the sale of semi-automatic firearms. The two separate lawsuits filed Wednesday by the Justice Department in federal court say the laws violate the Second Amendment. Virginia's Democratic Governor Abigail Spanberger signed legislation earlier this year banning the sale and manufacture of certain semi-automatic firearms. The California law prohibits gun shops from selling certain handguns that can be easily made automatic. A daredevil couple has been arrested after scaling the Empire State Building's antenna and unfurling a banner about the power of love and peace. It was apparently part of an audacious high-altitude marriage proposal. The Russian climbers go by Angela Nikolaou and Ivan Birkus. More details at SRNNews.com.
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22: Your Denver area forecast tonight, we will have a mostly clear sky with lows into the upper 50s. It's a day game for the Rockies on Thursday. They'll take the field against the Marlins at 110. Temperature at first pitch around 85 on our way to highs in the low 90s. Lows upper 50s Thursday night with low to mid 90s Friday. 4th of July and the following weekend will have partly cloudy skies. Temps lower 90s. Maybe a small chance for a shower or thunderstorm late Saturday and again late Sunday. I'm day weather meteorologist on Watson.
23: Current temperature
24: 84 degrees.
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0: There's a question that echoes across the centuries, first asked by a puzzled young man climbing a mountain with his father carrying firewood. Remember the scene? Isaac asked his dad, "Where's the lamb?" It is in many ways the question the entire Old Testament is asking. And the answer, when it finally comes, is staggering. Today on Insight for Living, Chuck Swindoll continues to trace this thread from the altars of ancient Israel all the way to a moment beside the Jordan River, when a voice cut through the crowd and said, "Behold, the Lamb of God."
1: Thank you, our Father, that your Son is our Savior, and that He, like a shepherd, leads us. And because we are only sheep, we tend to go our own way. We've read of that, but we knew before we read it that this is true. All we like sheep have gone astray. We have turned each one of us to his own way. Thank you for laying all of our iniquity on another, for we could never have paid our own way into heaven. Thank you that Jesus paid it all. And we rest in his finished work this day. We worship our Savior, Jesus Christ. We magnify his name. We meet around his word. We sing his songs. We would glorify his name, whether by life or by death. Today there are many who hurt. They grieve. They live with sorrows that have been brought on by this earth's catastrophes and heartaches and brokenness. I pray, Lord, that you will bring comfort and hope and reassurance from what is declared this day. Some come this day rejoicing. Your hand has been good to them, and you've provided abundantly, and we with them rejoice and are grateful for your provision. Thank you for those whom you have healed. Thank you for those whom you have given new hope. Reduce us all in our awareness to that of a lamb, a needy, dependent lamb, that we might see ourselves as we really are, wholly in need of what you provide. In the name of the Savior Jesus, we pray. And everyone said, Amen.
0: 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Chuck titled today's message, "The Lamb That Was Slaughtered."
1: Surely the thought of a lamb did not impress the shakers and movers of the first century in the Middle East. I mean, there certainly were some type A individuals who got word of this man who was taking Galilee by storm. I mean, people were being swept into his teaching and they were following him by the thousands. And then word gets back to someone's headquarters, and they hear, did you hear that he's known as the Lamb? The Lamb? You sang the words to the song, and it's my favorite part of the song we sang. Who would have thought that a lamb could rescue the souls of men? Now, why would the songwriter put that in there? Because you don't think of lambs as rescuing anyone. You rescue lambs. Lambs don't rescue you. Unless, of course, the Lamb is the Lamb of God. 1 Corinthians 5, beginning at verse 6. Paul is writing the people of Corinth, and he's urging them to clean up their lives. They were a people who danced near the edge of disobedience. They were what we might call a fast culture, and because of that, Paul had to rein them in, and one of the ways of doing it was to remind them of the importance of getting rid of the leaven. In the scriptural days, leaven was a symbol. It was a word representing sin. Look at how Paul uses it in 1 Corinthians 5, verse 6. Your boasting is not good. They'd been boasting about how full of grace they were, when in fact it was license. He said, that's not good. Do you not know that a little leaven leavens the whole lump of dough? Do you not realize that when you put just a little leaven, the dough will all rise? It's not just a little part of it. And it's a picture of sin. A little bit of sin and the life is contaminated. The presence of sin and the life is on its way to becoming shattered. So he says, clean up your life. A little bit of leaven leavens the whole lump. So a thought, reap an act. So an act, reap a habit. So a habit, reap your character. So your character, reap your destiny. That's Paul's concern here. And so he now turns to the picture of Christ the Lamb, Christ the Passover. Verse 7. Clean out the old leaven so that you may be a new lump, just as you are in fact unleavened, meaning in your position you are as righteous as the Son of God is righteous. So in your life you must be as well. For Christ, here it is, Christ, our Passover, has also been sacrificed. Isn't that a marvelous statement? We no longer come to an altar and slice the throat of an animal and the blood pours out, as happened day after day after day on Jewish altars. We come to our Savior, who is our Passover, and in Him forgiveness is found. In Him alone there is purpose and reason to go on with our lives. The Christ, our Passover, has been sacrificed. And let me add this. He never needs to be sacrificed again. It is called a finished work. Christ said, while hanging on the cross, "Tetelestai," the very word he used, it has been finished. It has been completed. It is done. Paid for. Paid in full. And at that moment, the Lamb of God took care of that which had forever plagued humanity. Past, present, and future, the sins of humanity taken care of. Now, this isn't an afterthought with God. This is part of the plan since the foundations of the world. In fact, Isaiah chapter 53 prophesied of it way back 700 years B.C. This is one of the clearest and longest of all the predictions, or if you will, prophecies in the scriptures. What is interesting about prophecy is that frequently you will find prophecies not only declared in scripture, but fulfilled in scriptural times. Here's a case in point. Isaiah writes of the Lamb who was to be slaughtered, picturing the coming Messiah. So Isaiah is looking ahead 700 years or so for the coming of Messiah. And please observe how he describes the scene. You would think he was an eyewitness, though he wrote seven centuries before the fact. Verse 3 of Isaiah 53. He was despised and forsaken of men, a man of sorrows, and acquainted with grief, and like one from whom men hide their face, he was despised, and we did not esteem him. It's a picture of shunning. Shunning. Have nothing to do with him. Discount his importance. They hide their face from him. You do that when you are shunning another individual. You turn away from them. You discount their presence, their lives. You shun them. You do not esteem them. And that's the picture here. And then with that in mind, Isaiah goes further to describe the price that was paid. Surely our griefs he himself bore. Our sorrows he carried. And yet even in that day yet to come, we esteem him stricken and smitten of God and afflicted. He got what he had coming. How many of those standing around the cross saw that as simply a man getting his just deserts? Any man who claims that he's God blasphemes. And a blasphemer needs to be put to death. That's first century thinking. And they did not realize. That's why Jesus said while on the cross, "Father, forgive them. They don't know what they're doing." But look at verse 5. He was pierced through for our transgressions, crushed for our iniquities. The chastening for our well-being fell on him, and by his scourging we are healed. This is one of the classic verses on the substitutionary death of Christ. Look at it closely. Our iniquities, our sin, our transgressions fell on Him. He took our place. He entered into it as if it were His own. Paul wrote later, He who knew no sin became sin for us, that we might be made the righteousness of God in Him, and in Him alone. That's why Jesus could say, I am the way, the truth, and the life. No one comes to the Father but through me. No other death would pay our debt to God. No other lamb would be qualified, for all the others are spotted and blemished. He is the spotless lamb. Scripture makes that clear. Three statements. He knew no sin, had no sin, did no sin. The spotless Lamb of God took our place. And why did we need that? Verse 6. Probably the best statement of depravity in all the Old Testament. Look at the whole picture. All of us, like sheep, have gone astray. And now he individualizes it. Each of us has turned to his own way, but the Lord has caused the iniquity of us all to fall on him. J. Alec Motyer writes this, The picture of straying sheep summarizes all our inadequacy and all our errancy of nature. We all and each express both common culpability and individual responsibility. We cannot blame the herd instinct, even though we all alike are implicated. Each sin of every sinner would be like a separate wound in the heart of this man of sorrows. Interesting, isn't it, that we live in a time in which we must convince people that really the problem is sin. The problem is a sinful condition, and it required the death of the Savior in order for that sin to be cleansed. And God in His righteousness demanded the sacrifice of blood, and it was the blood of the Savior that brought that kind of healing and cleansing. Hanging on the cross, He bore all our sins. Get this, past, present, future. The complete payment for sin was made for those of us who have gone astray, who have turned to our own way. And then, as if to drive the point finally home yet again, verse 7, He was oppressed, He was afflicted, yet He did not open His mouth. Here's the word again, like a lamb led to slaughter. Lambs, when going to slaughter, go with blind compliance, regardless of the destination. They go where they're led. The servant Savior, however, goes with knowing submission. He knew when He came that He came to this earth to die. Maligned, mistreated, misunderstood, we read here, like a sheep that is silent before its shearers, He did not open His mouth. I don't know if you remember seeing the Passion of the Christ. If you did, you will never forget the scene. I know I won't. In fact, there were times in that film, sitting right beside Cynthia, and I noticed she too, both of us had to just look down. You could hardly bear what you were witnessing in the scourging. But what stood out to me is the silence of this Lamb of God. Doesn't burst forth with cursing, doesn't scream out words of retaliation. He took it. They punched Him with their fists. They put the crown of thorns on Him. They nailed His hands and feet with Roman spikes. And His words come full of forgiveness. And finally, it is finished. 700 years before Christ, Isaiah writes of it. We move ahead to John chapter 1, and in doing so, we move from 700 B.C. to A.D. 25-26, somewhere around there, as Jesus begins his ministry. John chapter 1 includes the announcement of the baptizer. His forerunner, the one who leads the way before the Savior becomes that well known, John is preparing the way for the one who is yet to come. And I love his humility. Verse 26, John answered them, saying, I baptize in water, but among you stands one whom you do not know. It is he who comes after me, the thong of whose sandal I am not worthy to untie. These things took place in Bethany beyond the Jordan where John was baptizing. Now look closely. The next day, he saw Jesus coming to him and said, Behold, the Lamb of God who takes away the sin of the world. What makes this so amazing is that 700 years before John made this announcement, Isaiah had written

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2: Verse 19, then how are we redeemed? From the precious blood, as of a lamb. There it is again, unblemished and spotless, the blood of Christ. During his lifetime, W.A. Criswell would often include in his in his way of life the writing of a number of books, and my library is filled with most of what Dr. Criswell wrote. I pulled the book he wrote on 1 Peter off my shelf just this past week, and when I got to verses 18 and 19, I found myself in a wonderful place to read. Listen to Criswell's words. It is easy to fall into the habit of preaching about the gospel, but not the gospel itself. However, when we speak on and expound a text like ours, meaning the verses I just read, we are brought back to the heart of the gospel message of Christ. This is one way of discovering whether the message is of God or of men. In so many areas of the modern liberal Christian world, the preaching of the blood is offensive. I have been in churches where hymns on the blood have been purged from all the hymn books. And the liberal theologian looks upon a text such as ours as a religion of the butcher shop. But the presentation of the whole revelation of God in the Scriptures is ever the same. There is no remission of sins without the shedding of blood from the beginning of Genesis to the book of the Revelation. The gospel story is that Christ is come into the world to die for our sins according to the Scriptures. And then, I love it that Criswell often would do this. He quotes from the great gospel song. What can wash away my sin? Answer that. Nothing but the blood of Jesus. What can make me whole again? Nothing but the blood of Jesus. Oh, precious is the flow that makes us white as snow. No other fount I know. Nothing but the blood of Jesus. That's from the very heart of the gospel. That comes from the Lord Himself. My son, you are to go. And just as Isaac was to be offered up by Abraham, so the Son was offered up for our sins in the exact plan and unfolding of the plan of salvation for us. That's not the theology of the butcher shop. That's the theology of the biblical record. It takes the blood to wash away the sins of the world. It, as one man put it so well, it is the greatest detergent ever known to humanity. It continues to wash away sin. The reason you have forgiveness is because of the blood of Christ that was poured out on that cross to redeem you from a slave market from which you could never redeem yourself. Isaiah looked ahead, John looked at, Peter looks back. And his concern is that we live lives in light of that, lives of purity. See verse 17? Look here. If you address as Father the one who impartially judges according to each one's work, conduct yourselves in fear during the time of your stay on earth. His emphasis is that we be holy as our God is holy. And that's up in verses 15 and 16. You maybe have been reared in a culture where the blood was not mentioned. Certainly in this day in which we live, it is becoming less and less a thing of importance. If you have been in that culture, you have missed the point of the Savior's death. Without the giving, the shedding, the pouring out of the blood, there is no forgiveness of our sins.

0: From Genesis to the New Testament, the message never wavers. Without the shedding of blood, there is no forgiveness of sin. The Lamb was not incidental to God's plan. He was the plan. And because Christ has been sacrificed once and for all, we're called to live differently, purely, with reverence before a holy God. 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I'm Bill Meyer. 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
8: with SRN News. I'm Keith Peters in Washington. Iranian state TV says a foreign container ship ran aground in the Strait of Hormuz using an unapproved route.
9: The Iranian state TV report appeared aimed at underlining Tehran's claims to control the Strait of Hormuz, which the world has long considered an international waterway. It saw a fifth of all oil and natural gas pass through it in peacetime. Iran has used its ability to choke off the waterway as a key source of leverage since the war began, disrupting global markets for energy and other critical goods. Talks are ongoing in Qatar to end the Iran war, with the U.S. and Iranian negotiators present. I'm Charles de Ledesma.
8: On Wall Street, the Dow down by 13 points, the S&P 500 down by 16. This is SRN News.
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1: Look who's here.
2: Slimed creatures from Sludge City.
3: What did you have for dinner? Pizza?
2: The toast was burnt.
4: Is that why you couldn't sleep?
2: I already said it in my tantrum.
4: I don't understand why you have to make an issue out of everything.
3: Never mind.

0: what do you want to do now, Danny? Do you want some more pizza?
1: If I have another piece, I think I'm going to get sick.
0: Do you want to play some video games?
1: What haven't we played yet?
0: Let's see. Played that one. Hyper Malaria Brothers. Quarks and Command. I think we played them all.
1: That's okay. I don't like video games very much anyway.
0: What kind of things do you do when kids spend the night at your house?
1: Well, if it's nice outside, we sleep in a tent in my backyard, and sometimes we play army, or my dad likes to read us stories.
0: Your dad reads you stories?
1: Yeah, he makes them up, or he reads them out of a book.
0: Wow, I don't remember the last time my dad told me a story.
1: Want to ask him to?
0: No, I don't think so.
2: Around your job, you know.
3: Well, I'd say my job is just a little bit more important than who
1: was
3: today's
1: fighting?
3: Guest on Oprah.
0: Yeah, they've been doing it ever since we got to Odyssey. I think it's because Dad's mad about something at his job. Don't your parents ever fight?
1: Sometimes they have discussions.
0: Discussions?
1: That's what they call them, but they don't get loud.
0: My folks do. I just ignore them.
1: How?
0: I usually just put on a videotape. You want to watch a movie?
1: Sure, like what?
0: How about... Oh, Slimed Creatures from Sludge City. That's a good one.
1: Oh, I wanted to see it, but my parents don't like me to watch those kinds of movies. I can't believe your parents let you do it.
0: My parents don't care as long as it keeps me out of their hair.
1: Well...
0: Come on, it's the only one I want to watch. It's either that or sit here and listen to my parents fight.
1: Well, go ahead and play it.
0: Great, it's really cool.
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5: Laura, pass the milk, please.
6: Here you go.
5: I wonder how... Danny's big night away from home went.
6: I'm sure he had fun. You know, Jeff seems like a nice boy. You know, I wish we could have gotten to know his parents better, though. That quick hello wasn't much.
5: Well, look who's here, the prodigal himself. Hi, son.
7: Hi, Dad. Hi, Mom.
6: You look tired. Do you want some breakfast?
7: No, thank you. I ate at Jeff's house.
5: So, how was it?
7: The toast was burnt.
5: I meant your sleepover. Did you enjoy yourself?
7: Uh-huh. It was fun.
6: Uh-oh. You stayed up late, didn't you? Now, Danny, I told you
7: We didn't go to bed late. I just kept waking up all night.
6: Sleeping in a strange house?
7: Kinda. Mm-hmm. And Jeff's mom and dad kept fighting.
5: Fighting? What do you mean?
7: They argue a lot.
6: Oh, is that why you couldn't sleep?
7: No, Jeff says they do it all the time. He ignores them.
6: I don't like the sound of this, Steve.
5: How does he ignore them?
7: He just, you know, plays something so he can't hear him.
5: Like what?
7: You know, a video or something.
5: Uh-huh. Are you saying you guys watched the video?
7: Sorta.
5: I see. And did this video have a name?
7: Yeah, but I don't remember what it was.
5: Try.
7: It was, well, let me see.
5: Quit stalling.
7: It was something about creatures, from someplace. I don't know.
6: Creatures?
5: Come on, Danny. What was it called?
7: Maybe it was called, something like Slime Creatures from Sludge City?
5: Maybe.
6: Danny, what have we told you about watching movies like that?
7: It was the only one he wanted to watch.
6: Mm-hmm. That doesn't matter. You shouldn't have watched it. That's why you look so tired. You had nightmares, didn't you?
7: No. Well, maybe a little. But the movie wasn't that scary. It was kind of dumb. See these big slimy lizards crawl up through the sewer.
5: That's not the point, Danny. You know we don't like you to watch those kinds of movies. We don't let you do it here, and we don't want you to do it at somebody else's house.
6: Maybe we should talk to Jeff's parents.
7: No! Yeah.
6: Why not?
7: Because then Jeff won't like me anymore. Nobody wants to be friends with a weirdo.
6: Weirdo? You're not a weirdo.
7: Yes, I am. One of my parents don't let me watch any movies.
5: You're allowed to watch some movies. Mm-hmm. Movies that are good for you.
7: Yeah, but you can't talk to Jeff's parents. It'll be embarrassing. Please, Mom?
6: Look, we'll think about it. Meanwhile, you should go up and take a bath.
7: Promise me you won't talk to Jeff's parents.
6: I promise you no such thing. Now go on.
5: And Danny, we're not through talking about this. From now on, you call and get our permission before you watch any movies at a friend's house. Understand?
0: Yes, sir.
2: Danny?
0: Hi, Mr. Allen.
2: Is everything all right?
0: Yes, sir.
2: Are you sure? You make those trains go any faster, they won't stay on the track.
0: Oh. Is that better?
2: It's better for the trains, but that frown on your face still has me concerned. What's wrong, Danny?
0: I was just thinking, that's all.
2: Thinking about what?
0: About how I had to be different from everybody else.
2: I don't get you. Different?
0: Yeah. All the other kids get to watch the movies they want and listen to the music they like and go everywhere fun and do everything they want to do. And my parents want me to call home first.
2: Call first? Wait, now I am confused. I don't know of any kids around here who get to do everything they want. Who are you thinking of?
0: All the other kids, that's who.
2: I see. Yeah. All of them.
0: Yeah.
2: Mm. And you feel like you're the only one who isn't allowed to do what you want to do.
0: Yeah. My parents are always telling me what movies I can watch or what songs I can hear, and I don't know why I have to be different from everybody else.
2: Yeah. Well, I know your parents, Danny, and they love you very much. See, they care a great deal about what you see and hear because some things aren't healthy for you.
0: I figured you'd be on their side.
2: Oh, it's not a matter of sides, Danny. It's a matter of good sense, of doing the right thing. You're Christians, right? And as Christians, your parents are raising you differently than other parents. They have a different standard.
0: Well, sometimes I wish they'd cut it out and let me do what the other kids get to do.
2: Hmm. Yeah, I know how you feel, but I don't think you have it so bad or the other kids have it so good.
0: Danny, look! It's the latest Demon Racer computer game!
2: Demon Racer?
0: The XR425. I don't believe it. My parents would never let me have one.
2: Good timing, Jeff. Thanks.
0: Huh?
2: Never mind.
8: Hi, Danny.
0: Hi, Brooke.
8: Do you want to play?
0: No.
8: Come on. We're playing Kung Fu Power Ranger Reptiles. We're battling the ghosts of pylons from the Worm's Lair. You know, like in the last episode.
0: No, I don't know. I didn't see the last episode. I didn't see any episode because my mom and dad don't let me watch it. So I don't want to play and I want to be left alone, okay?
8: Oh, sorry. Excuse me for breathing.
0: You never get to do anything.
9: More coffee, anybody?
6: Oh, no, thank you.
5: I'll have a little more.
9: Okay.
5: Thanks.
10: Anyway, as I was saying, the move was pretty hard on the whole family.
9: For Jeff in particular.
5: Why did you move to Odyssey?
10: Well, I work for a software company. They transferred me to one of their subdivisions in Connellsville. What about you guys? You been here a while?
5: A couple of years.
6: Mm. Yeah, right after Danny was born.
10: I tell you,
6: right.
10: Danny's a good kid. We consider ourselves very lucky that he and Jeff became such fast friends.
6: Well, we like Jeff a lot, too.
5: Mm-hmm.
6: Though, yeah, this is harder than I thought.
5: Yeah, we had an ulterior motive in coming over.
9: Oh, really?
10: You guys aren't, like, trying to sell us any supperware or anything, are you?
6: No, it's mostly just to ask a favor when Danny spends the night.
10: Really? What kind of favor?
5: It's about videos. Movies. Mm-hmm. He watched one with Jeff, and we think it gave him nightmares.
10: Well, which one was it?
5: I don't know, Slimy Ooze from Beneath the City or something like that. We don't like Danny to watch movies like that, and we wanted to ask you to help us when he's with Jeff.
9: Well, of course we will.
10: Oh, yeah, that was my fault, really. I used to like movies like that when I was a kid, so I just picked up a couple. I didn't watch it first, though.
5: I think you'd be surprised. Horror movies now are a lot different than what we saw as kids.
9: Mm-hmm. We should be more diligent with screening Jeff's movies and TV. I'm sorry.
6: Mm. Don't worry. It's just that we're a little sensitive about Danny because sometimes it feels like we're in an uphill battle.
9: Mm.
6: You know, we teach him at home, take him to church, but he gets contrary ideas everywhere else. You know how it is.
10: Mm. Though we're not exactly what you'd call church-going people.
9: Yeah, I've been thinking we should go sometime.
10: Really? You have?
9: Well, sure. I went to Sunday school when I was little, and, you know, since we're so new, I thought it might be a good place to meet nice people to help us connect a little bit.
5: Mm. Well, church is more than just meeting nice people. There's a lot more.
10: Yeah? Like what?

0: Hi, Danny.
1: Hi, son.
0: You want to wash up for dinner? It's almost ready. Did you see his face?
1: You mean that deeply furrowed scowl? Mm-hmm. I saw it. I wonder what's up.
0: Oh, it's hard to know. He's been acting moody ever since he stayed over at Jeff's.
1: Yeah. What in the world is that? Danny?
0: It sounds like the radio.
1: I'll go see. Danny, what are you doing?
2: I wanted to listen to some music while I wash my hands.
1: That doesn't make an ounce of sense. It only takes you a minute to wash your hands, and you don't listen to music like that.
2: All the other kids do.
1: Do they? What, did you take a survey this afternoon?
2: No, but they do.
1: You know we don't want that kind of music in the house. Now go wash your hands and get to the table. Or did your survey show that other kids don't wash their hands or sit at tables?
2: Some of them don't wash their hands.
1: Well, you do. Now hurry up.
0: What was that all about?
1: Danny's in a weird mood. He decided he wanted to listen to that particular kind of music while he washed his hands.
0: That's strange. What's behind it?
1: I don't know. But he has something on his mind. I think we should play along to see just what happens next.
2: They're clean, okay?
1: Thank you. Yeah.
0: Danny, will you pray for the meal, please?
2: No, thanks.
0: What? But you always pray for our food.
2: I don't want it anymore.
0: Why not?
2: None of the other kids pray for their food.
0: Danny.
1: I'll pray for the food tonight, Laura. We don't want prayer to be a punishment.
0: Okay.
1: Father, we're thankful to you for this food and for our family. Bless us now in the name of Jesus. Amen.
0: Amen. Do you have any homework tonight, Danny?
2: I already did it.
1: Hey, good for you. Maybe you and I could play a couple of games.
2: I can't. There's something on TV that I want to watch.
1: Really? What is it?
2: It's L.A. Police Detectives. All the kids are talking about it.
1: L.A. Police Detectives?
0: Now, isn't that the show that everyone's complaining about? A lot of violent scenes?
1: Oh, yeah. Sorry, Dan, but you can't watch it.
2: But all the other kids do.
1: What's all this stuff about the other kids all of a sudden? You're not the other kids, and we're not the other kids' parents.
0: Danny, what's this all about?
2: Nothing. I'm just tired of never getting to do anything.
1: What?
2: The other kids always get to do what they want, and I never get to do anything.
1: Now, son, you know that's not true. You get to do plenty. And what you don't get to do is for a reason.
2: It's always for a reason. It's because we're supposed to be different.
1: That's right. We're followers of Jesus. And for that reason, we try to live the way he wants us to. That means guarding ourselves against things that are unhealthy for us spiritually. And that's why it seems like we're different from other families.
2: Mm-hmm. But why do we have to be different when everybody else gets to have so much fun?
0: Just because something seems fun doesn't mean it's good for you or the right thing to do. And until you reach an age when you can make decisions for yourself, we have to do our best to decide for you.
2: I want to decide for myself. I want to get to do what other kids get to do.
1: That's too bad.
2: I don't want to be different anymore. I want to watch slime creatures and play demon racers and watch power reptiles and police detectives and whatever I want to do, not what you want me to do.
1: I'll tell you something you can do right now. You can leave the table and go to your room.
2: What?
1: Right now. You don't talk to us like that. Now go to your room and cool down.
2: Yes, sir.
1: Danny?
2: Huh?
1: Are you all right?
2: Uh-huh. Can I come down now?
1: No. Do you want to tell me what that tantrum was all about?
2: I already said it in my tantrum.
1: You want to do what you think the other kids get to do?
2: Yeah.
1: What started this? Is it because you spent the night at Jeff's?
2: I don't know. Maybe. Jeff gets to watch all the movies he wants, and his dad even bought him a Demon Racer XR-425.
1: I don't know about a Demon Racer XR-whatever, but I can tell you that Jeff won't be watching whatever he wants. Your mom and I talked to his parents.
2: You talked to Mr. and Mrs. Marsden?
1: Yes.
2: But I asked you not to.
1: And we thought it'd be better if we did.
2: You made a big deal about the movie, didn't you?
1: It wasn't a big deal, but yes, we talked about it. They said it was a mistake for Jeff to have that movie.
2: I'll never go over there again.
1: Don't be silly. You're going over next Friday night.
2: Huh?
1: You're going to spend the evening with Jeff while we take his parents out to dinner. We want the chance to get to know them better.
2: But I don't want to go now.
1: Why not? Jeff is still your friend, isn't he?
2: Yeah.
1: Then you need to go.
2: Okay. If Jeff still wants me to be his friend.
1: I'm sure he does.

0: 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We always love hearing from you.
1: Okay, it's your move. There, got you on the run now. Ha, double jump.
2: How did you do that? You can't do that. Kelly, tell him he can't do that.
3: Let me see.
1: See, he moved his piece right there and I double jumped him.
3: Sorry, Dan. He can do that.
1: Ha, now crown me.
2: What does she know? She's only a babysitter.
1: Martison's residence, this is Jeff.
4: Is Kelly there?
1: Oh, hold on. It's for you. I think it's your boyfriend.
3: I'll take it in the kitchen. And don't listen in.
1: Who'd want to?
5: Hello?
4: Hi, Kelly.
5: Oh, hi, Rick.
1: Oh, hi, Rick. Brother, she'll be on the phone for an hour.
2: Is she a regular babysitter?
1: Yeah, she lives next door. I'm bored with playing checkers. Want to do something else?
2: Like what?
1: I don't know.
2: Let's watch something on TV.
1: Like what?
2: I don't know. How about a movie?
1: There's nothing on.
2: What about your videos?
1: We can't. My dad put them away and said I can't watch them without his permission.
2: Really?
1: Yeah. He said so after he talked to your parents.
2: Sorry. Where did he put them?
1: Right there in the closet.
2: Are there any good ones?
1: I still haven't seen Attack of the Mushroom People.
2: Get it out. Let's watch it.
1: Oh, what about Kelly? Don't worry about her. She likes those kind of movies.
2: Cool.
1: But what if our parents come home?
2: We'll hear them and turn it off real fast.
1: Got it. Are you sure about this? I thought your parents didn't want you to watch these kind of movies because you're a Christian or something.
2: We kind of had a talk about it, and I told them I was tired of never getting to watch what other kids get to watch.
1: You said that?
2: Uh-huh. So put the movie on.
1: 10-4. Did you see that? I don't believe it.
6: Jeff!
1: Dad!
6: Turn that off, please.
1: Yeah, sure. I don't know what happened. Must have put the wrong tape in. I thought it was Snow White.
6: Don't lie to me. You know what happened.
0: Come on, up to your room. We're going to have a talk.
1: But I...
6: To your room, young man.
1: Okay, fine.
0: What are we going to do with you?
7: It was my fault, Mr. Marsden. It was my idea.
8: And we'll talk about it at home, Danny. Get your coat and go out to the car. Your mother's there.
7: Yes, sir.
6: Kelly?
3: Yes, sir?
6: Look, I don't appreciate this. We hire you to babysit Jeff, not talk on the phone all night.
3: I know. I'm sorry, Mr. Marsden. It won't happen again.
6: You better believe it won't.
3: Good night.
6: Good night.
8: I'm sorry about this, Ron. Danny's been acting strange all week. Oh. I probably shouldn't have brought him over here tonight.
6: Oh, it's okay. Funny, though, I didn't expect Danny to be the sneaky one.
8: Yeah, well, we'll sort that out when we get home. Mm. Thanks for a wonderful evening. We're glad to get to know you.
6: Yeah, well, let's do it again soon, okay?
8: Okay.
6: Meanwhile, I guess we'll see you in church on Sunday.
8: Yeah, great. See you Sunday.
6: And I think I'm going to have to erase a few videos here.

0: Well, we're home now. Are you guys talking to me yet?
1: Do you want to go inside first?
0: Nah, let's just get it over with out here.
1: Where should I start? How about your attitude?
0: My attitude?
2: Yeah, and not just tonight, your attitude the whole week.
1: You've been arguing with us, challenging us.
0: Mm-hmm.
1: Do you have any idea what you've done?
0: You watched a video.
1: No, you didn't just watch a video. You blatantly disobeyed us. That's number one, and you can be sure you'll be punished. But there's more to it than that.
0: There is?
1: Yes. We went to dinner tonight to talk to Jeff's parents about Jesus. They're having a lot of problems right now. Things we can't tell you about, but we persuaded them that a relationship with Jesus makes all the difference in the world.
0: You did?
1: Yes, we did.
2: Danny, after all the things we told them, what are they supposed to think when they get home to find that you, a boy who says he's a Christian, has disobeyed his parents, caused Jeff to disobey them, and put on a video we all agreed was bad to watch? What will they think of Christians? You know, what kind of influence does this have on Jeff? Did you ever think about that?
0: No. Oh, boy.
1: You see, we not only want to be different in how we live because it's a good idea, but because it's a witness to others about how Jesus changes our lives. It's a responsibility we take on when we call ourselves Christians. Now do you understand why it's so important?
0: Yes, sir. I'm sorry.
2: Do you mean it?
0: Yeah, I'm sorry.
1: Good. Now go upstairs and get ready for bed while we decide on your punishment.
0: Yes, sir.
2: And think about what we've discussed and what you want to say in your prayers tonight.
0: You mean you want me to say I'm sorry to God?
1: Yeah. And we want to make sure to pray for the Marsdens.
3: Hi, Danny.
0: Oh, hi, Mr. Allen.
3: Is everything all right? Your train looks like it needs some energy.
0: Oh, I wasn't paying attention.
3: You look tired.
0: Well, I didn't sleep very good last night.
3: Didn't you? Why not?
0: Oh, I had a bad dream about giant mushrooms eating Odyssey.
3: Ooh, what did you have for dinner? Pizza?
0: No.
3: Just a guess. So, how are things with your parents? Last time we talked, remember, you were bothered because they never let you do what the other kids do?
0: Oh, yeah. I'm not bugged about that anymore. I just did something stupid at Jeff's and kind of learned the hard way that my parents were right.
3: Well, at least you learned. Oh, hi, Jeff.
4: Hi, Mr. Allen.
3: It was nice to see you and your parents in church on Sunday, Jeff.
4: Yeah, I kind of liked it.
3: Good.
4: Hi, Danny.
0: Hi.
4: Were your parents very mad at you after the other night?
0: Yeah, but it's okay. I'm sorry for getting you in trouble.
4: That's all right. I'm on restriction for a while. And Dad got rid of all those scary videotapes.
0: He did?
4: Yeah, I think your parents turned my parents into Christians.
0: Wow.
3: People don't turn people into Christians, Jeff, but I know what you mean. And I can't think of anything better for them. Or you.
4: Yeah, it's already changed a lot of things.
0: Like how?
4: Mom and Dad haven't argued the whole weekend, and, well, it's kind of weird, but last night they cleaned off the family Bible, and we all sat down together to read it. The whole family. We never did that before.
0: Really?
3: I'm glad to hear that.
4: I didn't know being a Christian did all that. It's weird.
3: Weird's one way to put it, I guess, but you can be sure of one thing, Jeff.
4: What?
3: Being a Christian makes all the difference in the world. You watch and see.

0: 1 Peter 1:9 describes Christians as a chosen race, a royal people, a dedicated nation, a people claimed by God for His own, to proclaim the glorious deeds of Him who has called you out of darkness into His marvelous light. As we follow Jesus and live the way He wants us to, there'll be differences in our lives, choices we make that'll set us apart from those who don't know Him. Just like Danny learned in today's program, I hope you know the importance of obeying your parents, even when you don't understand why they've asked you to do something. And remember, everything you do and say gives people an impression of the love you have for Jesus. Can you think of a time when you told a neighbor or friend about Jesus? I'd love to hear about it. Why don't you write to me at Adventures in Odyssey, Colorado Springs, Colorado, 80995. Or in Canada, write to Box 9800, Vancouver, BC, V6B4G3. And don't forget to ask about how you can get a copy of today's episode, too. It's called All the Difference in the World. 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All the Difference in the World was written and directed by Paul McCusker. Our production engineer was Dave Arnold. And our executive producer is Chuck Bolte. And I'm Chris, hoping you'll join us again next time for more Adventures in Odyssey.
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9: With SRN News, I'm Jason Walker. U.S. and Iranian negotiators meeting separately with Qatari and Pakistani mediators, and host Qatar is reporting positive reports in those talks. Discussions focus on ending the war and resolving the issues over the Strait of Hormuz. In the meantime, a U.S. Navy chopper has made an emergency landing in the Arabian Sea. Few details are known, but one crew member reportedly is missing. Former CIA Director John Brennan suing the Trump administration, demanding a court order that he would require officials to preserve records from investigations that target him. In Venezuela, doctors say the biggest dangers right now facing survivors, untreated wounds and infectious diseases, the destruction of clean water plants, also a problem. This is SRN News.
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6: Your Denver area forecast tonight, we will have a mostly clear sky with lows into the upper 50s. It's a day game for the Rockies on Thursday. They'll take the field against the Marlins at 110. Temperature at first pitch around 85 on our way to highs in the low 90s. Lows upper 50s Thursday night with low to mid 90s Friday. 4th of July and the following weekend will have partly cloudy skies, temps lower 90s, maybe a small chance for a shower or thunderstorm late Saturday and again late Sunday. I'm Day Weather Meteorologist on Watson.
2: Current temperature
0: 82 degrees.
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0: Thank you for joining us for our weekly broadcast of Abiding in the Word with Dave Love, Senior Pastor of Calvary Castle Rock. We are continuing our series today called Hard Questions, Solid Answers. This is a series of questions you have asked Pastor Dave throughout his years of ministry. Today's hard question is on angels. What roles do they play in our lives? What does the Bible say about them? Are they male or female? So let's listen in now as Pastor Dave answers this hard question with a solid answer.
1: Good evening. Welcome to Calvary Castle Rock. If you need a Bible, raise your hand and we will just miraculously put a Bible in it. An angel will deliver it to you. But it's a woman, so now it can't be. Yeah. Sorry, I'll be letting you know later. I'm just saying. This will be a fun topic to go over tonight. This will be good. Well, this is where I usually turn to, but I mean, we're going to be all over the place in God's Word, and we are going to go over angels here tonight. You know, who are they? What are they? What do they do? What don't they do? God's Word makes it very clear who angels are. It's funny to me that we have over 250 references to angels. You know, somebody pledged this thing because I'm just slipping all over the place. This is just crazy. Wow. Appreciate that, man. I appreciate taking care of the pulpit. It was like a zing. I'm going like, whoa. Oh, man. This is wild. Go to Genesis chapter 3. That's actually our very first reference to an angel. Our first encounter with an angel is in the book of Revelation, and it's in chapter 3 after Adam and Eve have fallen and sin is introduced into the world, and God sends them out of the garden and keep them from coming back to the garden. He puts what we know as cherubim there at the kind of like the gates to the Garden of Eden. And so it says here in verse 23 of Genesis 3, "Therefore the Lord God sent him out of the Garden of Eden till the ground from which he was taken, and he drove out the man, and he placed cherubim at the east of the Garden of Eden, and the flaming sword which turned every way to guard the way to the tree of life." And so here we are told that cherubim there guarding the way so they can't come back in. And the question is, okay, what is a cherubim? Well, they are angels. Well, how do you know that? Well, if you now, see, you're at the first book of the Bible. Go to the last book of the Bible in Revelation, chapter 4. And then we're going to go to Ezekiel, because we come across some really strange creatures here. In Revelation, chapter 4, and John was taken up to the very throne room of God. And it says in verse 5 of Revelation 4, "And from the throne proceeded lightnings and thunderings and voices, and seven lamps of fire were burning before the throne, which are the seven spirits of God. And before the throne there was a sea of glass like crystal. And in the midst of the throne and around the throne were four living creatures full of eyes in front and in the back. The first living creature was like a lion. The second living creature was like a calf. The third living creature had a face like a man. And the fourth living creature was like a flying eagle. The four living creatures, each having six wings, were full of eyes around and within, and they do not rest day or night, saying, 'Holy, holy, holy, Lord God Almighty, who was and is to come.'" And so these four living creatures, we get more of a description of them in Ezekiel. So I want you to go to Ezekiel. Go to kind of like the middle of your Bible there, and if you hit Isaiah or Jeremiah, go to your right, and you'll get to Ezekiel. And we'll see in Ezekiel chapter 1 this kind of description. Ezekiel has a wild vision here. And we're shown here, he's by the river Chebar. And I just want you to read here in verse 4 of Ezekiel 1. It says, "Then I looked, and behold, a whirlwind was coming out of the north. A great cloud was raging fire, engulfing itself. Brightness was all around it, and radiating out of its midst like the color of amber, out of the midst of the fire. And also from within it came the likeness of four living creatures. And this was their appearance. They had the likeness of a man. And each one had four faces." So in Revelation, it made it sound that each one of the living creatures had face of a lion, face of an ox, face of an eagle, face of a man. And here it says each one has these faces. So now there's like four faces on these one. Now, there are many who believe that there's a variety, much like God does with people and the animal kingdom. There's a variety. Some cherubim have six wings, some have four. Some cherubim have four faces, some just have one, you know, and so, there's a lot of variety when it's describing these angelic beings. And so notice it says each one had four faces and each one had four wings. Their legs were straight. The soles of their feet were like the soles of calves' feet. They sparkled like the color of burnished bronze. The hands of man were under their wings on their four sides, and each of the four had faces and wings. Their wings touched one another. The creatures did not turn when they went, but each one went straight forward. That is a wild concept in its own. As for the likeness of their faces, each had the face of a man, each had the face of a lion. Each on the right side, each of the four had the face of an ox on the left side. Each of the four had the face of an eagle. Thus were their faces. The wings stretched upward. Two wings of each one touched one another, and two covered their bodies. And each one went straight forward. They went wherever the Spirit wanted to go, and they did not turn when they went. If I was to describe what is going on here in Ezekiel, it would take the rest of tonight. So I just want to touch and just show you that what the cherubim are mentioned like in Ezekiel. If you go to Ezekiel chapter 10, if you just shoot over, because you're going, Dave, but it didn't say cherubim them. I get that. So let's go to Ezekiel 10. It just, we have these freaks running around right now is all we see in Ezekiel. Doesn't label them as cherubim, but it does say four living creatures. In chapter 10, verse 1, it says, and I looked, and there in the firmament that above the head of the cherubim, there appeared something like sapphire stone, having the appearance and the likeness of a throne. And then go down to verse 14. And again, and each one had four faces. The first face was the face of a cherub. You should underline that. Because it says it has a face of a cherub. It doesn't say that it has a face of an ox on this one. And so the thought behind it is, well, the face of the cherub, and if the face of a cherub is the face of an ox, then it's one and the same. Because all the other faces are the same. The second face, the face of a man. Third face of a lion. The fourth face of an eagle. Go down to verse 20. This is the living creature I saw under God of Israel by the river Chebar, and I knew they were cherubim. So that was going back to chapter 1. And so somehow these cherubim, these different kinds of angels here are just, well, they're weird. They're strange looking. But they're ministering spirits around the throne room of God. And somehow Ezekiel is having a vision of these guys and is able to see that in Ezekiel. In the Hebrew, the word angel is malak. In the Greek, it's angelos. Both mean messenger. Okay. So that right there tells you who God's agent, these angels are. They're messengers. Let me ask you a question. For who? God. Not for you. Okay? This is not where you pray to your angel to speak to God. No. These are one-way messengers. They minister for the Lord. They don't minister for you in the sense of at your beck and call. God might use an angel to minister to you, but God knows what he needs to do in order to do that. But they're not beings that you can call down to be able to do your bidding. That's not what angels are. Angels are messengers from God, and they're one-way messengers. Okay? They're one-way messengers. When were angels created? Well, we know that God's speaking to Job in Job 38, verses 4 through 7. As God is speaking to Job, basically saying, where were you when I created the world? In Job 38:4, he says, where were you when I laid the foundation of the earth? Tell me if you have understanding. Who determines its measurements? Surely you know. Or who stretched out the line upon it? To what were its foundations fastened? Or who laid its cornerstone? When the morning stars sang together and all the sons of God shouted for joy. This is before creation. In Job chapter 1, it talks about how Satan going to and fro throughout through the earth, and he comes before God with the sons of God, it says, meaning angels. Angels have always been known as sons of God in the Old Testament. When it's spoken of that way, it is speaking of angels. And so, sons of God shout out for joy. before the foundation of the earth. That means that they were there before creation. How long before? Well, we don't know because time and space wasn't put together then. So if we were to somehow try and figure that, it could be days, it could be millions of years of however we want to qualify that. But they are definitely created before the foundation of the earth. So that's all we know. When they are created before creation. Again, they're one-way messengers. 1 Timothy 2 says this, "For there is one God, one mediator between God and man, and that is the man Christ Jesus." So if you want to speak to the Lord, you have to receive Jesus as your Lord and Savior. He becomes your conduit, and then you can go to God. But unless you know Jesus, you can't go to God. You can only go to him through the person of Jesus Christ. He's the mediator between God and man, the person, Jesus Christ. We know angels are very powerful. In 2 Kings 19:35, in a single night on God's order, an angel killed 185,000 Assyrians. One angel. I think Hallmark has a lot to answer for. Portraying these angels as being these little babies with wings. This is not the case. Okay? This is not the case. They are ministering spirits. The Hebrew writer says this in Hebrews 1:14. This is a very interesting scripture. It says, speaking of angels, it says, "Are they not all ministering spirits sent forth to minister for those who will inherit salvation?" You think angels are ministering to everybody on the earth? Not a chance. Only to those who inherit salvation. Only those who are saved. Now, we do know that the Holy Spirit is with everyone, convicting them of sin. Which sin? Of not believing in Jesus, it tells us in John. And so we know that the Holy Spirit is with everybody, trying to convince them to receive Jesus, that Jesus is the Son of God, that he died for our sin. He's the only way we're going to be able to make it to heaven. The Holy Spirit is doing that. But God's angels are only ministering to those who will inherit salvation. So I find that interesting. And how does this service take place? When they come to serve, when they come to minister, when God uses them, how does he do it? Well, in 1 Kings 19:5 through 6, we see an angel bringing food and water to Elijah. So angels can bring provisions to God's people. Matthew 1:20-21, an angel appeared to Joseph to tell him what to do in taking Mary as his wife. So we know an angel can also give guidance. In Acts 8:26, an angel tells Philip where to go in his travels so he can meet the Ethiopian eunuch to lead him to Christ. And so we do know that an angel can lead and guide also. We also know, according to Acts 27:23, Paul, when he was out on a ship and caught in a terrible storm, was facing shipwreck. An angel appeared to him and assured him that no life would be lost. And so we know that an angel can be there to give encouragement as well. We also know that angels can give proclamation. We see that at the birth of Jesus Christ. Then the angel said to them, "Do not be afraid, for behold, I bring you good tidings of great joy, which will be to all people. For there is born to you this day in the city of David a Savior, who is Christ the Lord." When the angel appeared before the shepherds there out in the field. And so proclamation was given. We also know that angels can provide protection. 2 Kings 6 tells us that Elisha and his servant were surrounded by the army of Syria and the town of Dothan. And when the servant saw, he panicked and said, "Alas, my master, what shall we do?" And Elisha replied, "Do not fear, for those who are with us are more than with them." And so Elisha prayed that God would open up the eyes of his servant so he could see. And the servant then saw all the horses and the chariots of fire surrounding the army of Syria. So we also know that they can offer protection. Daniel 6, we know that the angel shut the lion's mouth. We also know in Numbers 22:32, an angel of the Lord stood before Balaam and rebuked him. So they can rebuke. Now that's an interesting one because that's not actual angel, it's the angel of the Lord. And so what we're going to find out here in a moment, there's a difference between angels and when the title "the" or the definite article is before that, the angel of the Lord. And that is actually what is known as a Christophany, which is an appearing of the Lord Jesus Christ before he was born in the flesh. And we'll get to that in a moment. We also know that in the book of Revelation, as well as in Acts 12:23, when Herod began to receive praise of men and cried out, the voice of God, not a man, that immediately an angel of the Lord struck him because he did not give glory to God. So we know that judgment can be handed down through an angel as well. And it says he was eaten by worms and died. That's just kind of cool. I'm sorry. He didn't die and then was eaten by worms. He said he was eaten by worms and that's what caused his death. So God struck him with some sort of parasite that was eating him inside. It's cool when you really look into it. It's really great. We also know God's angels only carry out God's command. Again, there's not a single Bible verse anywhere in God's word that portrays a holy angel of God acting independently from God. Those would be the bad angels. Satan has, and we'll get to that in a moment. God's holy angels will not allow for you to worship them. They won't. Revelation 22:8-9. Now I, John, saw and heard these things, and when I heard and saw, I fell down to worship before the feet of the angel who showed me these things. And he said to me, see that you do not do that, for I'm your fellow servant, and of your brethren, the prophets, and those who keep the words of this book, worship God. Are angels male or female? They're male. Always. Always. It's interesting that the Greek word for angel in the New Testament, angelos, is in the masculine form. In fact, the feminine form of angelos does not exist. There are three genders in grammar. Masculine, he, him, his. Feminine, she, hers. Neuter, it, its. Angels are never referred to in any gender other than the masculine. So that whole TV series, Touched by an Angel, just throw it out, would you please? And so, when angels do appear, they always appear in male form. They always appear in male form. The only names of angels in the Bible is Michael, Gabriel, Lucifer. These are all male names. There is outside writings in the more of the Apocrypha that talk about Raphael, but that's really more of a Teenage Mutant Ninja Turtle, if you ask me. So that's not in the Bible, that name, but that's in the book of Tobit. So, but I do want you to go to Zechariah chapter 5, because we do have an interesting situation going on here that it looks like that there's a couple of female angels here. So go to Zechariah. It's near the end of the Old Testament there. And in the book of Zechariah, he is having vision after vision. And the angel explains the symbolism of what's going on. And so we can see this as being very symbolic of what's going on here. And so you have a vision of the woman in a basket in verse

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2: Babylon, where it is ready, the basket will be set there on its base, which means a foundation that this thing is going to be set in place for a later date. And so people would say, what about these two women coming with wind in their wings? For they have the wings like the wings of a stork. Aren't these female angels? Because they have wings. Just because they have wings doesn't make them an angel. Much like, you know, Alcatraz has a beach doesn't mean it's a resort. Okay? So just because it has wings does not mean it is an angel, for one. For two, wings like a stork, as. So it doesn't literally have the wings of a stork. There's a simile there. And the interesting thing is that it says like a stork. A stork is a unclean animal, is an unclean bird when you read about this in Deuteronomy and Leviticus. And so Leviticus 11:19, Deuteronomy 14:18 refers to the stork as an unclean bird. We find passages in God's word that represents evil or demonic influences when it comes to birds. Matthew 13:4, Revelation 18:2. And so it just is speaking of evil. It does not mean that these are angels. And it doesn't mean that at all. And if they are, they'd be the bad kind. Okay. Because it represents evil. And so, again, this woman in the basket, she's being taken to the land of Babylon. That's who the harlot is in Revelation 17, and that's a different discussion altogether. And so this would be the only place that someone wants to say, well, I think these are angels. Well, if they are, they're not real good ones. I personally don't think they are. I never will build a doctrine or a possibility on one verse. If there's other verses, it's kind of like, okay, there's something to it. But God's word defines God's word. And so we would have to look at other places. Okay, if that's a possibility, where else? Nowhere. And again, that word angel, especially in the New Testament, always speaks in the masculine, is what that always means. Here's a question. Do we have guardian angels? How many people here think we have guardian angels? Raise your hand. See, a lot of you are just afraid to raise your hand because you think I'm going to say, no, there's not. But you know what? There's a possibility there are. So in Matthew 18, go to Matthew 18. He's talking about the little children. When he's talking about the little children here, it says in verse 3, and assuredly I say to you, unless you are converted, become as a little child or children, you will by no means enter the kingdom of heaven. In verse 6, but whoever causes one of these little ones who believe in me to sin, it would be better for him if a millstone were hung around his neck and were drowned in the depths of the sea. And so he's warning, do not offend, do not stumble children from coming to know me. And then he says, in verse 10, take heed that you do not despise one of these little ones. For I say to you that in heaven, their angels always see the face of my Father who is in heaven. So people look at that and say, well, there's possibility that there could be guardian angels. We see angels that are constantly helping out God's people. Could it be that that's their angel and things like that? It's a possibility. But there's nowhere that definitely says that you have an actual angel assigned to you. But I wouldn't say no to that just because of what I read here. I just go, it's interesting. But here's the thing. Let's say you do have a guardian angel. You don't call upon him. You're not to find out his name. You won't know his name, okay? You are to pray to God. You are to have a relationship with God through the person of Jesus Christ. You're not supposed to have a relationship with any other angelic being.
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Woodlands. 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
4: California lawmakers consider expanding abortion.
5: The state assembly has passed and sent on to the Senate a bill that would provide all public school teachers 14 weeks of paid leave so they can go get an abortion. Under terms of the legislation, the teachers would not have to pay for their abortion leave out of their regular vacation or sick time. While a growing number of states are passing laws to restrict abortion, California and several others are doing all they can to make terminating a pregnancy easier. Michael Harrington reporting.
6: A sweeping draft report by President Trump's Religious Liberty Commission argues separation of church and state does not mean the banishing of religion from public life, but rather keeping church and state in a kind of balance. The report touts the value of religion to society in terms of providing humanitarian work, anchoring families, and acting as a conscience monitoring government. This is SRN News.
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8: The psalmist David wrote, "How precious are your thoughts about me, O God. They cannot be numbered." Pastor Greg Laurie says we should return the favor.
9: It's so important to remember the Lord. You know, one way is just to say grace over a meal. I like that, don't you? When you get up in the morning and you need to start the day with scripture and prayer, that's a way to remember the Lord. When you set Sunday aside and say, this is the Lord's day. There might be things we can do, but we're going to go worship the Lord in church. That's a way to remember the Lord.
10: This is

0: many of us spend so little time thinking about the Lord during the day, and yet we want to live with Him forever. God's Word has a bottomless supply of insights for life. But social media captures so much more of most people's attention. Well, today on A New Beginning, as Pastor Greg Laurie continues our Genesis series, we'll see how Noah remembered the Lord. It was his priority after reaching dry land following the flood. We'll learn a number of principles from following the life of this great patriarch.
1: Genesis chapter 6, the title of my message is God Keeps His Promises. Let's pray. Father, we're so glad you keep your promises to us. We don't always keep our promises to you, but even though sometimes we are faithless, you are always faithful. Now we ask you to speak to us from your word. I pray for anybody here who doesn't know you that this would be eye-opening for them. And they would want to get right with you. Or maybe someone who has stumbled and fallen in some way, shape, or form, that they could be restored after hearing this message from your word. We commit this Bible study to you now. In Jesus' name we pray. Amen. So we've all had promises made to us. Maybe some were broken. Maybe we made a promise to someone else that we broke. But the good news is when God makes a promise to us, He's good for it. You can take it to the bank. He always keeps His promises. And in fact, every time you see a rainbow, it's a reminder that God keeps His promises. Because the rainbow is a symbol of this covenant that He made with humanity after Noah and his family got out of the ark and landed safely. Now the Lord was promising something very special to them. And God keeps His promises to us. Someone said that there are at least 3,000 promises from God to us in the Bible. Well, what are they? Here's just a few. You might want to write down these references. God promises to forgive you of all of your sins. 1 John 1:9 says, if we will confess our sin, He's faithful and just to forgive us our sin and cleanse us from all unrighteousness. God promises to give us a new life in Christ. Because over in 2 Corinthians 5:17 it says, if any man be in Christ, he is an altogether different kind of person. The old things have passed away, and behold, everything becomes fresh and new. I love that. One of the reasons I like it when it rains is everything gets cleaned. All the dirty cars are cleaned, right? And you might even see a rainbow afterwards. God makes all things new when we believe in Him. He promises to be with us in our hard times. Maybe I'm talking to somebody right now going through a very difficult time. You feel as though you've been abandoned and you're alone. Well, here's what God says. When you go through deep waters, I'll be with you. When you go through rivers of difficulty, you will not drown. When you walk through the fire of oppression, you'll not be burned up and the flames will not consume you. God also promises to complete the work He has begun in your life. Philippians 1:6 says, I'm sure of this, He who began a good work in you will bring it to completion at the day of Jesus Christ. God also promises to give us peace in our hearts when we're tempted to worry. Because we're told in Philippians 4:6, don't worry about anything, pray about everything, and the peace of God that passes all understanding will guard your heart and mind in Christ Jesus. God also promises to provide for your needs. Jesus says, don't be like the non-believers. All they think about is what they're going to eat, what they're going to wear, what they're going to drink. But rather seek first the kingdom of God and His righteousness, and all these things shall be added to you. One other promise I would like to focus on. Jesus promises that He will come again to our world. That's right. Jesus said in John 14:3, I will come again. And He means what He says, and He says what He means. It's interesting, I read a Gallup poll that revealed that 66% of the American people believe Jesus Christ is coming back to the earth in the future. 66%. That's more than the amount of Americans that claim to be born again. So even non-believers are believing Jesus is coming. I think even people who aren't Christians are alarmed at the state of our world right now. The turmoil, the upheaval, the unraveling before our eyes, it appears, of our own culture. And they're saying, is this like what the Bible was talking about? They're wondering, is Armageddon coming? Jesus is coming again. And there's a series of events that are going to happen in the end times. And they're a lot like dominoes closely stacked together. And when the first one falls, the others will fall in rapid succession. And those events in chronological order are the rapture, the revealing of the Antichrist, the tribulation period, the battle of Armageddon, the second coming, and then the millennium. So it starts with the rapture. That's the next event on the prophetic calendar. 1 Thessalonians 4:17 says, the dead in Christ shall rise first, and we which are alive and remaining shall be caught up together with them in the clouds, and so shall we ever be with the Lord. The word caught up is from the Greek word harpazo. It means to be taken by force. It's been translated into the word rapture. That is commonly used to describe this event. We're caught up to meet the Lord. And I bring this up because Jesus actually said it would be like it was in the days of Noah before the Lord's return. Matthew 24:37, Jesus said, the arrival of the Son of Man will take place in times like Noah's. Before the great flood, everyone was carrying on as usual, having a good time, right until the day that Noah entered the ark. They knew nothing until the flood came and swept everything away. The Son of Man's arrival will be like that. Two men will be working in the field. One will be taken, the other left behind. Two women will be grinding at the mill. One will be taken and another left behind. So stay awake, be alert. You have no idea when your master will show up. So we're talking a little bit about Noah last time and how evil things were and how Noah managed to walk with God when no one else did. But what does it mean to walk with God? It's really quite simple. If you take a walk with someone, the idea is to get in cadence with each other so you can have a conversation. And there's actually a verse in the book of Amos that gives an insight. It says, shall two walk together unless they have agreed? Unless they have agreed. So to walk with God is to be in agreement with Him. In fact, this can be translated, can two walk together unless they've made an appointment? So you have an appointment with God, and I suggest you keep it. You remember that Adam had an appointment with God, or he would meet with the Lord in the cool of the day, and one day the Lord showed up in the Garden of Eden, and Adam was hiding. Why? Because he had sinned against the Lord. And God wants you to keep your appointment. You know, some people are always late for everything. Are you one of those people? Who are the late people? Raise your hand. See, well, you're raising your hand. You're owning it. You're the late people. Always late. Always 15 minutes late, right? Why is that? You don't want to be late for your appointment with God. How many of you are punctual and always on time? Raise your hand. Oh, a few more of those people. Okay, now let me ask you another question. How many of you who are punctual are married to a late person? Raise your hand. Interesting. Welcome to my world. I won't say who's who, but you might be able to figure it out. But anyway, and speaking of marriage, the word unless they have agreed also speaks of a betrothal. Can two walk together unless they've been joined as if in marriage? And the picture of us being married to Christ is used many times in Scripture. He's the groom, we're the bride, right? And my wife and I, you know, being married so many years, know each other very well. We'll go into a restaurant and we'll sit down, a restaurant we've been to before. And before Kathy even picks up the menu, I'll say, you're going to order this. And she'll ignore me. And she'll go through this whole process of asking many questions about, can I substitute that for this and this for that? And what about this other thing? And she goes around and around and she always orders what I say she'll order because I know what she's going to do. And she often knows the same about me. I'll forget something, she'll remember it. Between us, we have one complete brain, right? But here's the idea. I'm getting in sync with God. I know what God thinks about this. How do I know what God thinks about it? Because I read the Bible. And the Bible reveals God to me. And I know his thoughts. When we get into the Sermon on the Mount, effectively you're reading the manifesto, the worldview of Jesus himself. That's why if you have a red letter Bible, the Sermon on the Mount is all red. All red, because it's just the words of our Lord. You want to know what Jesus thinks about these things? Well, of course, read the whole Bible. But in particular, in the Sermon on the Mount, you will see. So, can two walk together unless they have agreed? So, to walk with God means to get in sync with God, to be in rhythm with God.
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1: You know, I've heard people describe a trip to Israel as seeing the Bible actually come to life. Hey, everybody, Greg Laurie. And I've been to Israel many times, and I've led a lot of tours, and I have to say that's absolutely true. Listen, when you're walking on the same stones that Jesus himself walked on, well, that's something that's enriching to your faith. It's not just a travel experience. It actually energizes and enhances your study of the Bible. Think of it this way. It's a vacation with a purpose. And we're going to be taking a tour of Israel April 6 to 15, 2027. 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
2: 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Well, we're learning some lessons from the life of Noah today, as Pastor Greg brings a message from the book of Genesis. Let's continue.
1: Number two, Noah was a witness for God. He was a witness for God. In 2 Peter, he's described as a preacher of righteousness. You know, though, he didn't have a lot of converts. In fact, he didn't have any. He lived 950 years and effectively outside of his family did not have a single convert. But he stands as an example to all of those faithful seed sowers out there. You know, it's not my job to convert anybody. It is my job to faithfully communicate the gospel. So maybe you've shared the gospel with many people and no one has ever responded. Maybe you might want to think of breath mints. I'm not sure. Stop eating raw garlic before you engage people. There might be some extenuating circumstances here we could look at. But apart from that, your job is to deliver the message and leave the results in the hands of God. Well, Noah did that, but he did reach his family. Because Hebrews 11:7 says, by faith, Noah, being divinely warned of things not yet seen, moved with godly fear, prepared an ark for the saving of his household. Number three, Noah worked for God. He worked for God. He said, I want you to effectively build a giant boat. Now, there was no body of water nearby. It had never rained before. And Noah's building a giant boat, effectively like a big box that was unsinkable. In one of the greatest practical acts of faith in all of history, Noah cut down that first gopher wood tree to build this ark. You know, the Bible doesn't tell us he was a carpenter. He certainly wasn't a shipbuilder. But God called an unqualified man to do something. God does not call the qualified. He qualifies the called. Consider this fact. The ark was built by amateurs, but the Titanic was built by professionals. Okay? Sometimes it works out just fine. Now, when we think of the ark, we think this is impossible. But you could get all of those animals inside of that ark. Well, it's not impossible at all. And they didn't have to get every animal in there. They were only to carry air-breathing, land-dwelling animals and creeping things and winged animals like birds, aquatic life like fish and whales and other amphibious creatures obviously could be in the ocean around. They didn't have to have every breed of dog, for instance, out today. They just had to have the original two dogs before we started coming up with all of these weird oodles. Someone decided a poodle should be bred with every other breed of dog. We have labradoodles and all kinds of other variations, jackapoodles, spoodles. I looked this up. There's even a German woodle, which is a German wire hair, standard poodle. Look, how many of you own a Labradoodle? Raise your hand up. Okay, let me just insult your dog for a moment, if you don't mind. This is my opinion. I thought of getting one. They're very cute. And they're hyperallergenic, right? Okay, we know that. So they don't shed. Okay, it's nice. But everyone I know that has one of these dogs all seem to be collectively stupid. And I've tried to figure it out. They run around like they're insane. Like, what is wrong with this dog? Other dogs will sit quietly. You can pet them. The Labradoodle's like, you know, just, I don't know what it is. And so I Googled it. Why are Labradoodles so stupid? And said something interesting happens because labs are not stupid and poodles are not stupid. But when you get the oodles going, something happens. But I also read that it's because they're very hyperactive and they need to be attention given to them. Okay, whatever. But I shouldn't have said any of these things. I know I've offended someone. I'm sorry. I feel like gone after the cat people long enough. Now it's time to just offend everybody out there I could possibly offend. Let's think for a few moments about the spiritual life of Noah. I mean, this man, you know, really, without any support to speak of, followed the will of God. And he sat in this boat for all of this time, and he waited on the Lord. And then when they finally reached dry land, bringing me to point number four, he remembered God. And I'm really impressed by Genesis 8:20 that says, Noah built an altar to the Lord. I mean, hey, if you'd been cooped up in a boat for that long, wouldn't you want to just run around for a while? Noah said, no, I'm going to bring a sacrifice to God. I'm going to remember that God did all of this for us. And I think it's so important to remember the Lord. There's so many ways that we can do it. You know, one way is just to say grace over a meal. I like that, don't you? I love when I see a family just bow for a moment of prayer and ask God to bless their food. By the way, if you're asked to say grace, don't go too long. You know, it's just, thank you, Lord, you provided this food. Don't wait for the food to get cold. Just don't be that person. You probably have a Labradoodle too. I don't know. Probably in the restaurant with you, right? Because it's your emotional support dog, right? But giving thanks, that's a simple way. When you take a portion of your income, the tithe, an offering, and say, we're going to give faithfully to the Lord, that's a way to remember the Lord. When you get up in the morning and you start the day with scripture and prayer, that's a way to remember the Lord. When you set Sunday aside and say, this is the Lord's day, there might be things we can do, but we're going to go worship the Lord in church. That's a way to remember the Lord.

0: Good encouragement today on A New Beginning from Pastor Greg Laurie by way of his message called God Keeps His Promises. You know, one of the first promises Pastor Greg mentioned earlier in the message is that the Lord promises to forgive our sin. If we will confess our sin, He is faithful and just to forgive us of our sin and cleanse us from all unrighteousness. That's a promise there for the taking. Have you received that promise? That promise is for everyone, isn't it, Pastor Greg?
1: That's right. The Bible says whoever will call upon the name of the Lord will be saved. So think of it this way. Maybe you're out in a riptide in the ocean and you can't get your footing and you're in trouble and you see a lifeguard. Call out for help and the lifeguard will rescue you. The same is true spiritually. You're drowning in your sin. You need help. Jesus will save you. He will rescue you, but you must call out to Him. And you know how you do that? You do it in prayer. So let me just lead you in a simple prayer, and you can pray this prayer after me. You can pray it out loud if you like. And this is where you are calling out to Jesus to save you. Just pray this. Lord Jesus, I know I'm a sinner, and I know you are the Savior who died on the cross for my sin and rose again from the dead. Now, Lord, I turn from my sin and I put my faith in you. Be my Savior, my Lord, be my God and my friend. I choose to follow you from this moment forward. In Jesus' name I pray. Amen. Hey, if you just prayed that prayer, I want you to know that Christ Himself has come to live inside of you. And I have a resource I want to send you. It's called the New Believer's Bible. So the New Believer's Bible is the New Testament in the New Living Translation with hundreds of notes that I wrote that will encourage you in this commitment you are making to follow Christ. There's some other materials included as well in what we call the New Believer's Growth Pack, but let me get this New Believer's Bible into your hands as quickly as possible. Here's Dave to tell you more.
0: 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Well, this month, America celebrates a milestone birthday. And we want to make available a relevant movie called A Great Awakening. It's the story of George Whitefield, Benjamin Franklin, and the Great Awakening that set the stage for the founding of our country. Here's the movie's director, Joshua Enck.
2: In the 250th anniversary of our nation, the word liberty is going to be used in many, many circles.
3: Yep.
2: And people, it's something that everybody wants. Everybody wants liberty, but they have different definitions
3: yes.
2: of it. Some people think that ultimate liberty is no rules at all. But yeah. we know that that all leads to bondage.
3: Yeah.
2: And then others know that there's a construct and there's, you know, a moral code.
3: Yes.
2: And that it follows what true liberty really is.
3: Right.
2: And true liberty for us is the belief in Jesus Christ to be set free from our sins. And that is what's on that liberty bell that rings out in our
3: yes.
2: city of brotherly love. Proclaim liberty throughout all the land unto all the inhabitants thereof. This film, A Great Awakening, is going to proclaim the true definition of liberty through two unlikely people mm-hmm. who providentially came together, you know, and not just was a part of the Great Awakening,
3: right.
2: but sparked the Great Awakening.
3: Right.
2: And it became an inferno and literally changed the culture of this nation and gave it its identity.
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9: This is Ed Morrissey of HotAir.com for Town Hall. This week, the USA turns 250. It comes at a time when our nation has become more sharply divided than any other time in living memory. One man's wisdom calls to us from an even more bitterly divided moment in American history. 6 weeks before his assassination, Abraham Lincoln spoke to the bitter divisions of his day and how the American soul could look to the Lord for grace to heal them. With malice toward none, with charity for all, with firmness in the right as God gives us to see the right, let us strive on to finish the work we are in to bind up the nation's wounds, Lincoln wrote in his 1865 second inaugural address. He sought to work for a just and lasting peace through faith, first in the Lord and then in the potential of the American spirit to prevail. Events vindicated Lincoln in his prayer for America. We must cling to our faith with no less strength in these times. I'm Ed Morrissey.
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12: 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With SRN News, I'm Jason Walker. Warnings of extreme heat landing in New York, Boston, Philadelphia, and all along the eastern seaboard. Very hot and muggy conditions pushing east ahead of the 4th of July celebrations. Triple-digit readings will be the norm throughout that region and Midwest as well. Relative humidity numbers dangerously high in some areas, 80 to 90%. With the triple-digit temps. President Trump has taken his maiden voyage on a new Air Force One. Trump's plane landing in North Dakota Wednesday morning. Retrofitted Boeing 747-800, worth about $400 million, was a gift from Qatar. The president is visiting, or did visit, the Theodore Roosevelt Presidential Library. It opens on the nation's birthday. SRN News.
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14: Your Denver area forecast tonight. We will have a mostly clear sky with lows into the upper 50s. It's a day game for the Rockies on Thursday. They'll take the field against the Marlins at 110. Temperature at first pitch around 85 on our way to highs in the low 90s. Lows upper 50s Thursday night with low to mid 90s Friday. 4th of July and the following weekend we'll have partly cloudy skies. Temps lower 90s. Maybe a small chance for a shower or thunderstorm late Saturday and again late Sunday. I'm Day Weather Meteorologist. Just on Watson.
15: Current temperature
16: 76 degrees.
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19: So while we see truth making its way into the public square, let you and me be determined to become people of truth. 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And there was enough of people raised their hand in an election and said, we don't think we're going in the right direction. And so for inexplicably, the people that have been given the assignment are actually trying to choose a new direction. Now, we're going to have the courage to say we want to see a biblical worldview, a Judeo-Christian worldview implemented.
18: Listening to Alan Jackson Ministries. We'll be back to the message in just a moment. But first, we want to tell you about Pastor Alan's new book. 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That's 855-577-2255. We're so glad you're here to listen. Today's program is part one of Pastor Alan's message called When Kingdoms Collide, Develop a Strategy. 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
19: We're working on a little study called When Kingdoms Collide, really built around this idea that there are multiple kingdoms that the Bible invites us to be aware of that exist simultaneously. You know, we tend to think in terms of the nation states or the realms of authority in this present age, and that's legitimate. They exist. They're real. But the Bible asks us to take a step beyond that and understand there's another dimension that isn't understood in the way that we understand the dimension we're in that's defined by matter, things that occupy space. But in the other dimension, there's a kingdom of heaven, a kingdom of God, an eternal kingdom. In opposition to that, there's a kingdom of darkness. We've talked a good bit about those. There's a third kingdom that you should be aware of because it has tremendous influence in your life, and that's the kingdom of self. That's the kingdom that's defined by me and what I think and what I feel and what I want. And if you don't purposefully address that, you'll occupy that throne and you will push God out of your life. The prescription the Bible gives for dealing with the kingdom of self is that we have to execute the king. We have to take that old nature within us, that carnal nature, that Adamic nature, they're all phrases the Bible uses, and we have to crucify it. We have to say, you know, I appreciate that you have an opinion, but it's not going to dominate every thought process or every conversation. One of the great values in reading the Word of God is it helps you understand the nature of God, and you'll see more clearly where your selfish nature deviates from the nature of God, and then you can make a choice. Without the awareness of the Word of God, you are highly susceptible to think that you are the master of your fate, the captain of your soul, and the master of your fate. Anybody remember that poem? I had to learn it in high school. I'm sure they don't teach it any longer. When I went to high school, we had chalkboards. We did have electricity, but the poem was Invictus. What is it? I will not quote you a poem. That would be scary. But it concludes with, I am the captain of my fate and I am the master of my soul. No, I don't think so. But that has to be addressed, or that spirit will dominate your life and it will write a future for you that will rob you of God's best. And you can sit in church. You can make a profession of faith. You can serve and do many religious things and still be dominated by the kingdom of self. So we'll talk a bit more about that, but I felt like I needed to start. We talk a bit about the theater of the absurd and the corresponding releases of truth. And I'm telling you, both places are cranking out releases on a daily basis. For me, one of the highlights in the last couple of days, it probably came through DOGE, this Department of Government Efficiency, which feels like a bit paradoxical anyway, but with Elon Musk leading that initiative, and they moved into USAID, which has been responsible for the distribution of billions, tens of billions of dollars on an annual basis for about 60 years. And they started going through their distribution list. And the reason I think it's relevant for us, I mean, have you ever heard the idea that we should pay very careful attention to the separation of church and state? You heard that? I suspect you have. It occupies almost any conversation in the public arena where faith is introduced. Somebody that may not like the idea begins to shout that we have to separate church and state. And I would remind you, while that idea has made its way into the body of our law, it did not originate in our Constitution. The phrase was first used in a letter that Thomas Jefferson wrote to a group of churches. And he was assuring them in the letter that the state would not involve themselves in the business of the church. There would be no limits. Because what our Constitution does provide for is that Congress shall make no law abridging or interfering or limiting with the free exercise of religion. It's in the same paragraph where we have freedom of speech and freedom of the press. So if the press shouldn't be separated from the state, then neither should the church. Now, I understand there's some legal issues that have come since then, but it isn't constitutional. But the way it's used in the public square is so narrow, and the church has paid so little attention, we haven't been watching and listening and thinking, that it's used almost exclusively to talk about those of us who sit in a church building and read Bibles and profess Jesus is Lord. But if you're going to apply that notion the way they want to, it really has to do with something that is a religion, which really is defined by a worldview and dogmatic adherence to that worldview. And I would submit to you that our government for a long season now has been very enthusiastically engaged in the promotion of a religion. Far from being separated, they have been silencing traditional, historical, Orthodox Christianity, and they have been promoting a worldview that is diametrically opposed, spending multiplied billions of dollars, tax dollars, promoting that, while they told us they wanted to be the church to be separate from the government. And we have either been so frightened, so disinterested, so distracted, or so uninformed that we've said nothing. It's time to use our voices. Amen. But I thought this release, I'm not sure they intended it to be released. It's really a truth bomb that got pushed into the public square. But I'm just going to read you a few of the dollars that have been spent by USAID. These are our tax dollars. Just under $8 million went to the Sri Lankan journalist on how to avoid binary gendered language. $20 million went for a new Sesame Street show in Iraq. $4.5 million to combat disinformation in Kazakhstan. $2 million for sex changes and LGBT activism in Guatemala. $6 million to transform digital spaces to reflect feminist democratic principles. $25 million to Deloitte to promote green transportation in the country of Georgia. $2.5 million to promote inclusion in Vietnam. $16.5 million for a separate inclusion group in Vietnam. Apparently they're not included very much over there and they need millions of dollars. Over $1 million to an American LGBT group, $1.5 million to promote LGBT advocacy in Jamaica, $2 million to promote LGBT equality through entrepreneurship in Latin America, almost $2.5 million for artisanal and small-scale gold mining in the Amazon, almost $4 million for LGBT causes in the Western Balkans, over $5 million for LGBT activism in Uganda. Over $6 million for advancing LGBT issues in priority countries around the world. And over $6 million for men who have sex with men in South Africa. And the list goes on. Sounds like the funding of a worldview to me. Using the tax dollars and the authority of the American government to very clearly promote an agenda and a worldview globally. I'm not going to vote to spend my dollars that way. And I certainly don't want somebody lecturing me that we need to pay more so they can have more to do that. In fact, as I was praying for that, I'll share, I think we have been so asleep. I don't understand. I feel like we have seen God shaking the earth now for about 5 years, and it comes in episodes. One was COVID. And when the shaking happens, there's things that begin to become public knowledge. They break into the awareness of more people than had been true previously. COVID certainly caused that to happen in a number of arenas. I believe the October 7th attack in Israel from Hamas brought anti-Semitism to the forefront in ways, in places it existed that I hadn't been aware of, that it had the roots that it did. In some of the more celebrated, previously celebrated universities in our nation, their influence has begun to decline and it will precipitously decline. You can't sponsor what they've sponsored without repenting and not forfeit your influence. Well, I really wasn't prepared, but I believe the election last November is the evidence seems to be growing that it was another episode of shaking. There are things that are becoming clear that just weren't as clear. I'll give you one example, and it hasn't led in the news lately, but we have sent a string of leaders to Washington, D.C. for a long time now, and many of whom, when they got those appointments, they've spent decades and decades in Washington without any other jobs or means of employment, and they find themselves to have accumulated tremendous resources. I mean, they stack up some great wealth, which I'm not really opposed to that, but the organization they're leading, they're supposed to be leading our nation, they have led us beyond bankruptcy. I mean, we are teetering on the point of total financial collapse. What we are doing is unsustainable. And they lecture us that we should pay more, that there's more deserved. Well, in any other arena, if you were earning obscene amounts of money while you totally destroyed and dismantled the organization you're leading, you wouldn't be celebrated as a wonderful leader. You'd be ridiculed, mocked, removed, replaced. We would call that a whole host of things, but we wouldn't bless it. Well, we have watched that happen for our lifetimes. And we've just kept doing it. I'm grateful that it seems to me that the haze is beginning to clear and the smoke is beginning to lift. We need to look at what's happening in our nation with a different perspective and a different set of views, and the church is equally guilty. We have done our best to keep the hazers running, and we're going to have the courage to tell the truth.
18: We'll be right back. But first, a word from Pastor Allen about his new book.
19: Folks, understanding who you are in Christ, the price that was paid to give you status in the kingdom of God, it will write a future for you that is not dependent upon your family of origin, your life circumstance, the expressions of evil that you've had to overcome. In Christ Jesus, we are triumphant both in time and for all eternity. We put this little booklet together. It'll help you. 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
18: 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Now, let's get back to Pastor Allen with his message called When Kingdoms Collide, Develop a Strategy. 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
19: Now, you have to watch and listen and think. I got home last evening and we turned on the news for a minute and the president was standing there with the prime minister of Israel. And I thought, well, I've heard this news conference 700 times. And the president looked at the camera and he said, I have a solution. I still wasn't paying much attention. I thought, blah, blah, blah. I mean, it's like Charlie Brown's teacher, you know. We're going to rebuild Gaza and invite Hamas back in. And he said, we're not going to do this again. It's everything we've done for 70, everything that's been done for 70 years has failed. And that is accurate. And he said, Gaza is decimated. And there's thousands of mines there. It's not a safe place for people. He said, we will build new communities for the people of Gaza. I've been talking to the leaders of the Middle East, and there's going to be cooperation. And there's a lot. I don't know if it'll happen or not. I just never heard the idea. And he said, we'll take the Gaza area, and we will cause it to be a productive zone for the whole region, with jobs and opportunities for all the people. And when you say it out loud, it's like, well, yeah. Why not? You can't rebuild it. The people that have been there have no ability to protect themselves from the terrorists funded by Iran. And you can't hand it back. And then I thought, well, I sat down with a piece of paper today. I said, what do I know about the Middle East? Well, I know that I'm going to do this outline, I promise. Somebody asked me in the lobby, they said, oh, we didn't think you were here. The outline's so short. Y'all know me better than that. You could give me the shortest version of the Bible, Jesus wept, and I'd keep you long. But if you think about what you know about the map of the Middle East, Lebanon, to the north of Israel, is a total wreck. I mean, the functioning government there has been Hezbollah, Iranian proxies. The leaders of Lebanon haven't controlled that nation for a long time. Next door is Syria, which has been in a civil war for a long time. Their dictator, Assad, Bashar al-Assad, just left recently. That country is decimated. Iraq is a mess. Iran is the global sponsor of terrorism. I mean, you go right on around to North Africa, it's not better. Sudan, Libya. I mean, all the Muslim nations in the Middle East and North Africa have authoritarian forms of government. There isn't liberty and freedom for all. They don't welcome diversity. The only possible spot in the Middle East and North Africa where something close to democracy flourishes is in the nation of Israel. And the talking point in the United Nations and the international community is the root of the problem is Israel. So what we want freedom and prosperity like Lebanon or Syria or Libya? We want that to flourish more broadly? So what President Trump had to say about Gaza and being involved to help make a peaceful, fruitful, productive place for people to work and live is the most logical statement about how to resolve the conflict in Israel that I have heard in a long, long time.

0: 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You just need to turn your heart to Air One.
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2: Set of reforms that seem from a distance to be rather straightforward, but I assure you they weren't. The temple was in such disrepair that the doors didn't work. But what did work around the temple was all of the quarters, the facilities that had been built for prostitution. So there's priests presiding over prostitution. There's people who are visiting the prostitutes. There are people who are profiting from that infrastructure. Idolatry has been included in the temple, on the Temple Mount, in Jerusalem. And Josiah begins to take down the prostitution, to dismantle the systems that have supported it, to cut down the idols, to begin to restore to the nation an attention towards Almighty God. Then I promise you, there were multiplied thousands of people that were unhappy. And there's a priesthood and a whole group of people. They're keeping kosher. They're celebrating Passover. They're celebrating Sukkot, the Feast of Tabernacles. They're keeping all of the holidays while they worship pagan gods. Folks, it's like a snapshot of our nation. And God raised up this young man, most improbably, to begin to lead this transformation. Now the blessing is God said, the judgment that I was about to visit upon you, I will withhold because of what you've done. Now I used to read that and think, oh, that's harsh. God didn't say, because you've repented, I won't bring the judgment. He said, I'm going to withhold it in your lifetime. What I've come to realize is if when Josiah's son who followed him to the throne had maintained the momentum, the inference, I think it's a logical, appropriate one, is that God would have said, I'll withhold the judgment there. But you know what happened? His son became twice as wicked as it was when Josiah started. Do you know why I believe that happened? Not just because he was a wicked individual, because there was enormous pressure from the people. You don't have to be a biblical scholar. When Moses went up on Mount Sinai and he was gone a little longer than the people liked, they came to Aaron, who Moses left in charge. Remember what they said? We liked it better in Egypt. And so Aaron collected their jewelry and fashioned a golden calf, and they deteriorated into a pagan orgy. These are the people that are eating manna. They drank water at Marah where it was too bitter to drink and God made it potable again. These are the people that walked through the Red Sea on dry ground and watched the Egyptian army drown. These are the people that have been sustained totally by the provision of Almighty God and delivered by the most remarkable expressions of His power. And with the slightest opportunity, they stepped right back into immorality and ungodliness. Folks, we have to pay attention to the story. The New Testament says it was written down as a warning for us, the ones on whom would come the end of the ages. So while we see truth making its way into the public square, let you and me be determined to become people of truth. Don't get pulled into this, the political, making it political. Because I don't understand it that way. Politicians are a reflection of our heart. And there was enough of people raised their hand in an election and said, we don't think we're going in the right direction. And so for inexplicably, the people that have been given the assignment are actually trying to choose a new direction. Now, we're going to have the courage to say we want to see a biblical worldview, a Judeo-Christian worldview implemented.
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7: With SRN News, I'm Jason Walker. President Trump taking his maiden voyage on the brand new Air Force One. Trump's plane landed in North Dakota earlier Wednesday. The retrofitted Boeing 747-800 is worth $400 million, but no, we didn't pay for it. It was a gift from Qatar. Mr. Trump was visiting Teddy Roosevelt's presidential library, which will be opening on the nation's 250th birthday. U.S. and Iranian negotiators have met separately with Qatari and Pakistani mediators, and host Qatar is reporting positive progress in the talks. Those discussions focus on ending the war and resolving the issues over the Strait of Hormuz. In the meantime, a U.S. Navy chopper making an emergency landing in the Arabian Sea. One crew member is missing. SRN News.
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9: Your Denver area forecast tonight. We will have a mostly clear sky with lows into the upper 50s. It's a day game for the Rockies on Thursday. They'll take the field against the Marlins at 110. Temperature at first pitch around 85 on our way to highs in the low 90s. Lows upper 50s Thursday night with low to mid 90s Friday. 4th of July and the following weekend will have partly cloudy skies. Temps lower 90s. Maybe a small chance for a shower or thunderstorm late Saturday and again late Sunday. I'm day weather meteorologist Don Watson.
8: Current temperature
10: 76 degrees.
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1: Man had avenged him by striking down the Egyptian. He supposed that his brothers would understand that God was giving them salvation by his hand, but they did not understand. And on the following day, he appeared to them as they were quarreling and tried to reconcile them, saying, "Men and brothers, why are you doing wrong to each other?" But the man who was wronging his neighbor thrust him aside, saying, "Who made you a ruler and a judge over us?" Verse 29, at this retort, Moses fled and became an exile in the land of Midian, where he became the father of two sons. The third great figure here in Israel's history is Moses. Moses was also sent to the people by God to deliver them and to save them. But once again, they rejected him, just like they rejected Joseph. Verse 30, now when 40 years had passed, an angel appeared to him in the wilderness of Sinai in the flame of fire in a bush. And when Moses saw it, he was amazed at the sight and drew near to look. And there came the voice of the Lord, "I am the God of your fathers, the God of Abraham and of Isaac and of Jacob." And Moses trembled and did not dare to look. Then the Lord said to him, "Take off the sandals from your feet, for the place where you are standing is holy ground. I have surely seen the affliction of my people who are in Egypt, and have heard their groaning, and have come to deliver them, and now I will send you to Egypt." Again, where did God appear to Moses? Not in a temple, not in the promised land, in the wilderness, in Sinai. He's a free-range God. He's the Lord of all the earth. He's not limited to certain buildings or places. He goes wherever he wants. He does whatever he wants. But here's the bigger point that Stephen's making. In each of these instances, Abraham, Joseph, Moses, God came to them. God went to them. You see, for the Jews, the mentality they had about the temple was that the temple is the place where you have to come to meet with God. But do you see this difference, this contrast he's making? It's the contrast between you have to come to God and the contrast of God has come to you. Because let me tell you, that is the story of the gospel. That is the story of Jesus Christ, that God has come to us, that he loves you so much that he pursued you even when you weren't pursuing him, to the point where he, the God of heaven, became a man to reveal himself to us and to save us. So Stephen is speaking to them from their own history to show them that God is not a God who waits for us to come to him, but he is a God who comes to us, who passionately pursues us, who reveals himself to us, and who saves us. And that is what he has done in this ultimate way in Jesus Christ. You see, as Stephen is recalling the history of Israel, he's looking at each of these figures and he's seeing Jesus, right? He looks at Abraham and he sees the God who appears to us. He looks at Joseph and he sees the God who is with us. He looks at Moses and he sees the God who delivers us. And you know what he's doing? He's showing these people from their own history that who Jesus is and what he did is completely consistent with what God has done throughout history. That God has always come to his people. God has always sought to reveal himself to his people and to save them from the curse of sin and death. Let's read verse 35. This Moses, whom they rejected, saying, "Who has made you a ruler and a judge? This man God sent as both ruler and redeemer by the hand of an angel who appeared to him in the bush." Moses was a prince of Egypt. He had all the comforts and all the privileges of royalty. But you know what he did? Out of compassion and out of love for his brethren, he gave up his royal throne. And he came down from that royal throne out of love for them to deliver them from bondage. Isn't that exactly what Jesus Christ has done for us? But Moses, here's what happened. When he did that, he was rejected by his brethren. And not only was he rejected, he was rejected with spite. They said, "We will not have this man be a ruler and a judge over us." Now, do you get what Stephen's saying here? Do you understand this message that he's presenting here? What he's saying is this. You guys have rejected Jesus. Jesus is the one we're talking about here. Just like your forefathers rejected Moses the first time Moses came to them, just like your forefathers rejected Joseph the first time Joseph came to them, you're doing the same thing now with Jesus that your fathers did to those guys. But see, look, this is actually a great message of grace, and it's a message of hope, because here's what Stephen's saying. He's saying, even though our fathers rejected Joseph and rejected Moses the first time around, God gave them another chance. God gave them another chance to receive those saviors, those deliverers, and be saved. And they did. They reconsidered. They changed their minds. And as a result, they were saved. And that same thing can happen for you. He says, you guys have rejected Jesus, just like your fathers rejected Joseph, just like they rejected Moses the first time around. But just like they later accepted Joseph and later accepted Moses, now is the opportunity for you to do the same thing with Jesus. He says, you rejected him at first, but it's not too late to change your mind. It's not too late to reconsider in light of all of these things and realize that Jesus is the Savior appointed by God for you, and you rejected him, but it's not too late to change your mind. He's saying God hasn't given up on you. God hasn't said, okay, make your choice. Then you made your choice, and he said, fine. You don't choose him, well, then you're done. No, not at all. He says God is still standing there with arms wide open, ready to receive you and save you if you will turn to him today. Now, isn't that an incredible thing? How many of us, I know it was true of me, but how many of us accepted Jesus after initially rejecting him? Isn't that amazing? Isn't that grace? Do any of us deserve that? That we would say no and that God would still be that patient with us and that gracious with us? That at one time we would have said about Jesus, no thanks, I don't want it, I don't need it, I will not have that man rule over me. But yet God was so patient and God was so gracious that he continued to pursue us, he continued to speak to us, and continued to extend the opportunity and the invitation to be saved. But that first time around, we said no. But here's the other thing. You must also recognize that there will be an end to that somewhere. For each of us, there is an end to that somewhere. For each of us, there will be a last time that we will be invited to receive that salvation, that grace of God. There will be a last time someday. That's the last time when we're invited to receive the gift of grace and salvation from God. And I wonder if there are any of you here today, and that's exactly where you're at, right? Jesus came to be your Savior. He is the Savior appointed by God for you, but you have rejected him as Lord over you. You have said, I will not have that man rule over me. But the truth is that one day it's going to be too late. He's extending that invitation. It's open to you today, but one day it's going to be too late. And I don't know when that day is going to be. I don't know, but there's no point in waiting. Let me tell you that. Because even if you've rejected Jesus before, if you said, no thanks, I won't have that man rule over me. Let me tell you what, it's not too late to reconsider. It's not too late to change your mind and receive him as your Savior and your Lord. That was Stephen's message to them. It's a message of grace and it's a message of hope. Verse 37, please read with me. He says this, this is the Moses who said to the Israelites, God will raise up for you a prophet like me from your brothers. Okay, the Old Testament is full of promises of the Messiah, the Savior, who God would one day send to set the people free from this ultimate bondage, the bondage of sin and death, and who would usher in a kingdom, a new kingdom, an everlasting kingdom in which death will be no more, where things will finally be made right. And one of these promises of the Messiah was a promise that God would send them another prophet like Moses, but greater than Moses. You see, Moses was unique as a leader of Israel in that he had three distinct roles. On the one hand, he was a prophet. He was one who spoke the words of God. On the other hand, he was a priest, right? He mediated between God and the people. And thirdly, he was a sort of king. He was a ruler who had authority. And he's saying that is who the Messiah will be. There's a Messiah coming who will be prophet, priest, and king. He will be a prophet who speaks to you the words of God. He will be a priest who mediates between God and man. And he will be a king, a ruler with great authority. That Messiah is coming. And so Stephen brings up this promise, which is found in the book of Deuteronomy. And Stephen brings this up and he says this, you're accusing me of speaking against Moses. Well, here's the deal, guys. Moses is great. But even Moses said that one was coming who was greater than him. Moses himself looked forward to someone who was greater than him. It's not Moses that you should be focused on. It's the greater than Moses who you should be focused on. That's the one Moses himself was looking to. It's not Moses you should follow. It is the greater than Moses who you should be most concerned about following. And he has now come, and his name is Jesus of Nazareth. From verse 39, let's read. Actually, I'm just going to tell you here. From verse 39, Stephen then begins to tell them the story of how the people, after they initially accepted Moses as their deliverer, even after they accepted him, the people then turned away from God and made a golden calf and they worshiped it. And yet, even in spite of that, God did not give up on them. And when they turned back to him, God received them back. For some of you, maybe that's your story. There have been times in your life when you have, after starting to follow Jesus, you have turned back to the old ways. You've done regrettable things which you had supposedly put behind you already. This story reminds us that there is grace and forgiveness for those who turn to Jesus, even if you've turned to him once and then gone back to the old ways. If you will come to him, there is grace and forgiveness for you. From verse 44, we read this, that Stephen reminds them of the history of the temple. From the building of the tabernacle in the times of Moses to the building of the temple, which was thought about, conceived by David, and then finally built by Solomon. But here's the thing he says after that in verse 48. He says, even after the temple was built, God declared that he was too great to be limited to a particular place or building. Let's read from verse 48. It says this, yet the Most High does not dwell in houses made by hands. As the prophet says, heaven is my throne, earth is my footstool. What kind of house would you build for me, says the Lord? Or what is my place of rest? Did not my hands make all these things? And now, Stephen's going to bring it all home, right? He's going to drive it home. And here's what happens in verse 51. He says this, you stiff-necked people, uncircumcised in heart and ears, you always resist the Holy Spirit. As your fathers did, so do you. Which of the prophets did your fathers not persecute? They killed those who announced beforehand the coming of the righteous one, whom you have now betrayed and murdered, who received the law as delivered by angels did not keep it.
0: 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And now, back to Pastor Nick.
1: Stephen's saying, look, you accuse me of speaking against the temple and speaking against the forefathers. I haven't done those things. But let me tell you this, even if I had done those things, tell me, what is worse, speaking against a building or resisting the Holy Spirit? Which is worse, speaking against the forefathers and the traditions or resisting the Holy Spirit and rejecting the Savior that God sent for you? Stephen's using strong words. His goal is to move these people to repentance, to reconsider Jesus, whom they've rejected, that they might recognize him as Messiah and receive him as Savior. But that's not what happens. Read with me in verse 54. Now when they heard these things, they were enraged and they ground their teeth at him. But he, full of the Holy Spirit, gazed into heaven and saw the glory of God and Jesus standing at the right hand of God. And he said, behold, I see the heavens opened and the Son of Man standing at the right hand of God. But they cried out with a loud voice and they stopped their ears and they rushed together at him and they cast him out of the city and they stoned him. And the witnesses laid down their garments at the feet of a young man named Saul. These people couldn't argue with Stephen's logic, and that made them so angry. They didn't have any response, and they just got angrier and angrier and more frustrated. These are the kind of people who say, "Don't confuse me with the facts. I've already made up my mind." And so when Stephen said that he could see Jesus standing at the right hand of the Father, well, that was the final straw. They couldn't take it anymore. It says that they plugged their ears. They stuck their fingers in their ears and they ran at him just to get him. They rushed him. Now remember, this isn't a group of street thugs that we're talking about here. This is the Sanhedrin, right? These are the elders of the people. These are the religious leaders. This would be like if you were standing in front of Congress. And maybe you've seen these videos of European parliaments where these dignified men in these suits, they get so angry about something that they jump the tables and they just start brawling with each other. That's exactly what you should picture here. Dignified men, unable to take it anymore, plugging their ears, jumping over the tables, except they're not fighting with each other. They're all going after Stephen. And it says they take him outside of the city and they throw rocks at him until he died. Incredibly brutal. Read with me from verse 58. They cast him out of the city, they stoned him, and the witnesses laid down their garments at the feet of a young man named Saul. And as they were stoning Stephen, he called out, "Lord Jesus, receive my spirit." And falling to his knees, he cried out with a loud voice, "Lord, do not hold this sin against them." And when he had said this, he fell asleep. What an incredible contrast between Stephen and those who killed him. They're so angry that they've lost their minds. But here Stephen is at peace. He dies and he falls asleep. This is peaceful. Here he is losing his life, and with his final breath, like Jesus, he prays for those who are killing him. And we read this, a young man was there enthusiastically supporting the killing of Stephen. He was a young man named Saul. We're going to read a lot more about him in the chapters to come. But here's Stephen, the first Christian martyr, certainly not the last. As a result of this, we're going to see in our study next week in chapter 8, we're going to see a great persecution now begins against the Christian church. A lot of Christians are going to die for their faith. They're going to be hunted down in their houses and dragged out of their homes. Some of them will be killed. And as a result, many people are going to flee from Jerusalem to avoid this persecution. And until now, the Christian movement has been exclusively based in Jerusalem. But let me remind you of this. Do you remember the words of Jesus to his disciples? "You will be my witnesses in Jerusalem and in Judea and in Samaria and to the ends of the earth." So far, they've only been in Jerusalem. But as a result of Stephen's speech here, now this persecution is going to come against the Christians, and the Christians are going to flee from Jerusalem. And guess where they're going to go? To Jerusalem and Judea and Samaria and to the ends of the earth. You see, these people who sought to destroy Christianity by threatening the lives of the Christians, what they actually did was they caused Christianity to spread and to grow from a localized movement centered only in Jerusalem, now to a worldwide movement spreading across the globe, which had been God's plan all along. See, Tertullian, he was an early church father. He wrote in the second century when Christians were being persecuted and killed in some places, including where he lived, which was in North Africa near the city of Carthage. And he wrote this to those who were persecuting Christians. He said this, "You cannot exterminate us. The more you kill us, the more we are. The blood of the martyrs is the seed of the church." Did you know that the 20th century saw more Christians martyred than any other century previously? That's probably because there were more Christians in the world than at any other time previously. Did you know that this still goes on even in our day in the 21st century? You've probably read about it in the news. But it does beg the question, what is it about Christianity that all these people would be so willing to lay down their lives for this? It would seem that these people have found that thing, that something which everyone in the world is looking for, that thing which is so important, that is so big, that it's worth living for, it's even worth dying for. I remember in my own life coming to this conclusion that if I was going to give my life for any cause, it would have to be a cause of supreme importance, something that would have a lasting impact, that would be bigger than my life. And it was when I came to understand and know the gospel message of Jesus Christ that I found the thing that is worth living for, that is even worth dying for. When I came to know that there is a cause that is so great that God himself is involved in it, a cause of supreme importance, which relates to issues of life and death, but not only that, but even issues of eternity. It's a cause which has an eternal impact, not only in my life, but in the lives of other people who are touched by it. That God came to rescue sinners, and that anyone who calls upon the name of Jesus can be forgiven and can be redeemed and saved. That is a cause that truly matters. That is something worth living for. That's something even worth dying for. Jesus told this parable. In Matthew chapter 13, he said this: "The kingdom of heaven is like treasure hidden in a field, which a man found and covered up. And then in his joy, he goes and sells all that he has and buys that field. Again, the kingdom of heaven is like a merchant in search of fine pearls, who upon finding a pearl of great value, went and sold all that he had and bought it." See, that's an interesting parable because it has a dual message. On the one hand, it's saying this: God considers you so precious that he was willing to give up everything in order to make you his own. And he loves you so much that he did it with great joy. But on the other hand, it's also saying this: that for you, the gift of God, knowing God, being redeemed, being forgiven, having eternal life, that is a treasure which is so great that if you could only begin to understand just how great it is, you would be willing to give up everything for the sake of it and do so with joy. The message of the gospel is that God loves you so much that he gave everything in order to save you and redeem you and make you his own. And the call of the gospel is that you give your whole life to him who gave his whole life for you. In the early centuries of Christianity, persecution wasn't widespread. A lot of people think that, you know, everybody was getting killed all the time. Well, that wasn't exactly the case. Persecution wasn't widespread in the early centuries of Christianity. It happened in very localized places and for limited times. It happened sporadically. But there was this concept that developed in the early Christian church of red martyrs and white martyrs. Red martyrs, obviously, are those who shed their blood because of their faithfulness to following Jesus Christ. But white martyrs are those who didn't shed their blood because they just simply didn't live in a place where Christians were persecuted. But they were white martyrs because even though they didn't shed their blood, they too gave their entire lives to Christ. And let me tell you this, I think they got it right. They understood what it means to be a Christian. Either you're a red martyr or you're a white martyr, but either way, you're a martyr. That's what it means to be a disciple of Jesus. It means to give your entire life to Christ. That's what Paul the Apostle is writing about to the Galatians, where he says, "I have been crucified with Christ. It's no longer I who live, but Christ who lives in me. And the life that I live in the flesh, I live by faith in the Son of God who loved me and gave himself for me." This is what Paul the Apostle is talking about in 2 Corinthians, where he says this, that Jesus died that those who live might no longer live for themselves, but for him who for their sake died and was raised. Today, after service, we're going down to Gaynor Lake and we're going to have a baptism. And baptism, Paul the Apostle tells us in Romans chapter 6, which we're going to read down at the lake, baptism is a picture of death. It's a picture of death as you go under the water. And it's a picture of being born again to new life as you come out of the water. And this new life that we have because of Jesus, it is a new life that we get to enjoy now, redeemed and forgiven, but it's also a life that will last forever, eternal life. And that is why people like Stephen could have peace even as they're being stoned to death. This is the reason why Christians throughout history have given their whole lives for the promise and the hope and the cause of the gospel. And let me tell you this, there is nothing else more worthy of giving your entire life for. Lord, we thank you for the witness and the testimony of this man, Stephen. Lord, we look at this and we are so impressed by the way that he was able to look death in the face and have peace and rest in his heart. Lord, what kind of hope does this man have that he's able to do something like that? And Lord, may we too know that hope down in our hearts. Lord, that in the trials that we face day to day, Lord, that we would have that same hope, that we'd have that same peace in our hearts, that we would know our future because of Jesus Christ, that we would understand it and that we would rejoice in it. And Lord, we this morning, we want to say, we don't want to be like those people who rejected you and just closed their ears and said, I don't want to hear it anymore. We want to be those people who say, even if in the past I've said no to Jesus, today I say yes. For the first time or for the 500th time, we say yes to Jesus. Thank you, Lord, for such a great Savior and such a great salvation. We praise you in Jesus' name. Amen.
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9: With SRN News, I'm Jason Walker. In Venezuela at this hour, doctors still say the biggest dangers facing those who survive the earthquakes are untreated wounds and infectious diseases. The huge problem continues to be the destruction of a clean water infrastructure plant and dismal sanitary conditions. The death count still just over 1,900, but officials say that number will climb. Warnings of extreme heat landing in New York, Philadelphia, and Boston throughout the eastern seaboard. Hot, muggy conditions pushing east just ahead of the 4th of July celebrations. Now, not only will that region have triple-digit readings, but they're going to have dangerously high relative humidity in some areas, 80 to 100%. SRN News.
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6: Your Denver area forecast tonight, we will have a mostly clear sky with lows into the upper 50s. Today game for the Rockies on Thursday. They'll take the field against the Marlins at 110. Temperature at first pitch around 85 on our way to highs in the low 90s. Lows upper 50s Thursday night with low to mid 90s Friday. 4th of July and the following weekend will have partly cloudy skies. Temps lower 90s. Maybe a small chance for a shower or thunderstorm late Saturday and again late Sunday. I'm Day Weather Meteorologist on Watson.
10: Current temperature
11: 70 degrees.
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12: Hello friends, Michael Youssef here with Leading the Way. 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I am now in heaven. 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
13: Hello and welcome to Leading the Way. 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Okay, get ready to dive into the Gospel of Luke, where Jesus tells the parable of the unjust steward. These are verses which have divided Bible scholars for centuries. But when you dive into the truth of the teaching, it's a challenge for all generations to invest into eternity. Now, this message is not about investing money into eternity, though it's part of it. It's really about your heart. 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So let's join Dr. Michael Youssef for this perspective-shifting message on Leading the Way.
12: The parable of the unjust steward in Luke chapter 16 has been a stumbling block to many of a casual reader of the Bible. This parable has been used by the Bible critics to show how the Bible is inconsistent. Others still use it to prove that Jesus was teaching that the end justifies the means. Yet there are others still who have seen in this parable a justification for situational ethics. Mainly, that do all you can do under the circumstances, even if you have to sin, in order to get out of a bad situation. But none of that is true. None of that is what Jesus is teaching in this parable. Well, I wonder how many of you, truly, when you have read this parable, you had just a little bit of a nudge. What is this doing here in the scripture? How in the world is Jesus giving us this example of praising a crook and lifting him up as a model for us to learn from? Well, I want you to look at verse 9. That is the key verse. In teaching in parables, there are parables that have several points of teaching, and there are parables that have only one point. As it happened, this particular parable of Luke 16 has only one point of teaching, and that is verse 9. That is the key verse. Jesus said, "I tell you, use worldly wealth to gain friends for yourself, so that when it is gone, that is your wealth, you will be welcomed into their eternal habitations." The lesson that Jesus is trying to teach his disciples while the Pharisees were eavesdropping, as you figure out from verse 14, and the lesson that he was trying to teach his disciples and the Pharisees kind of in a secondary way is this. That just as surely as Jerusalem fell in 70 AD, as Jesus predicted some 30 years earlier, just as surely as that has happened, even so the existing age in which we live will also disappear. Just as surely as the Word of God is true, the money that you have in your hand will lose its value one day. Just as surely as God is our God, as He's true God, our worldly resources, the stocks and the bonds and the real estate holdings, the gold and the cash, will show up as zero in the bottom line of that last day. That's what Jesus is trying to teach us. He's trying to teach us that the Wall Street crash of 1929 will be like a tiny little ripple in the ocean in comparison to what God is going to do to the economy in that last day. That's what Jesus is trying to teach us. You know, we used to say as sound as a dollar. Even in our own generation, we don't say that anymore. Why? The value has dropped. We have seen it, the dollar devalued in our own generation. Imagine what's going to happen at the end of time. The scripture is filled with warnings against worshiping other gods. And I want to tell you, please listen to me. I love you, but I want you to hear me right. The number one God in America today is the God of mammon, the God of money. Amen. We sacrifice our health to get more wealth, and then we spend our wealth in order to get our health back, but it's too late. It's a catch-22. We sacrifice our marriages and our children in the mad pursuit of more and more and more. More of what? America's cathedrals of worship today are the banks. Look at the lavish furniture, at the marble floors and the posh carpets and the richly ornamented curtains, to say nothing of bankers who think of themselves as popes inside those cathedrals. Now, if you're a banker, forgive me. But we have forgotten the source of our wealth. It is not the big banks, it is not the savings and loans, it is not the government. The source of our wealth is Jehovah God. And what Jesus is teaching us in this parable is that your net worth is not how much money you have, it is not how extensive your holdings are, but the real net worth is how much money you have invested in the kingdom of God. How much money you have invested in gospel work and in gospel ministry. Why? Because in heaven, the only friends you're going to have are those who are going to walk up to you and they're going to say, thank you for giving of your resources, because it is your giving that made it possible for us to be here in heaven. It is your giving that made us possible to hear the gospel of Jesus Christ and repent of our sins and be saved. And now we are in heaven because of your generosity. You can't see it now. You can't appreciate it now. You can't comprehend it now, but Jesus, who knows all about heaven, is telling you and is telling me that what we give to the kingdom of God is all that you count on seeing on the other side of eternity. People may judge you on the basis of what you have, but God judges you on the basis of what you gave. Please hear me right. A budget is a theological document. A budget is a statement of belief. A budget is an indication of what you worship. A budget is a description of where your heart is. Look inside the checkbook of many a church members today. Probably die of shock, but I dare you to try, and you're going to find it something like this. Mercedes payment, $800. Vacation, $4,000. Poodle shampoo, $50. Tithe and offerings, $25. Where your treasure is, there is where your heart is. Not the other way around. People like to reverse them. That's not what the Bible said. When your treasure is spent on everything but the kingdom of God, it is easy to see where your heart is not set on the things of God. Jesus said in Matthew 6:21, figure out where your money is, that's where you're going to find your heart. You see, Jesus knew that money is going to be a source of temptation to the believers. The pagans worship it as their god. It doesn't matter anyhow. That's their god. But for the Christians, that's going to be a source of temptation. Just as Baal was always a source of temptation to the people of Israel and constantly falling back into that temptation, so it is money for the people of God, the people who love the Lord Jesus Christ. And that is why I believe with all my heart that 16 out of the 38 parables that Jesus gave have to do with money and the right and the wrong use of it. In all four Gospels, there's 1 out of 10 verses, 288 in all, have to do with money and the use of material possessions. The Bible gives us about 500 verses on prayer, less than 500 verses on faith, but it gives us 2,000 verses on money and material possessions. And you know, some sanctimonious people say to me, "Oh, Brother Yusuf, you ought not to talk about money." They must know something that Jesus did not know, when he spent that much time talking about it. I want to know what it is that they know that Jesus did not know. Since the gospel is the only answer to this guilt-ridden world, since the gospel is the only answer to this sin-crazed world, then your giving to the cause of the gospel is ultimately the only productive and rewarding investment that you could make in your life. Sure, you'll not see the immediate results. You won't get immediate gratifications like you need to give to other causes. When you give to other causes, you see your name on a plaque or on one of those desirable lists. I'm learning. Whatever it may be, and I'm not telling you to stop doing that. I'm just telling you that when you give to the gospel work, you won't get that immediate gratification. But that is exactly the point of this parable. The point of this parable is, it is the future that Jesus wants us to think about, not the immediate present. It is the coming age that Jesus wants us to invest in. It is the eternal things that Jesus wants us to occupy our pocketbook and our net worth statement. Heaven is the place where the consequences of what you do here with your money is going to take place over there. John the Revelator, when he had been privileged to go up to the very heaven of heavens, writes in Revelation 14:13, he said, "Blessed are those who die in the Lord from henceforth. Yes, says the Spirit, they rest from their labor and their deeds do follow them." That's what happened. And Jesus said, "You will be received. You'll be welcomed in their eternal habitations." He's talking about eternity. Well, after this introduction, I better get to my sermon. Why did Jesus choose a crook to illustrate and give us a godly lesson? Well, in the time of Jesus, stewards of wealthy owners come in and they become in charge financially of everything they have in the house. Owners did not work, but they got these brokers who came and worked for them full time to manage their money, called stewards. In fact, you remember in the book of Genesis, what was said of Potiphar, that Joseph, who became the steward in his household, he said he was so in charge of all things to the point that Potiphar only knew of the food that he ate. He entrusted him with everything. And that's what happens in those days. Now, when this manager heard that his boss is about to fire him and realized that his world as he knew it is coming to an end, when he knew that his experience as he knows what it's like, he said, it's gone. And as a new era is about to dawn. When he realized that they're about to foreclose on his colonial hat and his camel Mercedes, and that he would walk out with nothing, then he decided to do something about it. He looked to the future. And in the case of this villain, this rascal, this manager here in this parable, he was the only one who had access to the financial documentations, to the business transactions. So he calls in the people who owe money to his master, and he gave to each one of them a very generous and substantial discount. Why? So that in the future, in the post-employment era, in the next time, they will welcome him in their habitations. And what Jesus is saying to you and to me from this wickedness of this man, that he has some things that the Christians ought to learn. Because that is exactly what is going to happen to every one of us. This life as we know it is going to be over. The post-life era, as it were, is going to come to everyone who's sitting here and to me. And we never know when. As surely as God Himself is in heaven, this age is coming to an end. And you're going to leave everything behind. So, what should we learn? The first lesson that this villain teaches us, or Jesus wants us to learn from this villain, is this. Rascal though he was, he faced the facts. He faced the facts. He faced the real facts head on. And believers must face facts as God said they are. Not as Wall Street said they are. Not as the government said they are. Not as the economists said as they are. But they must face the facts as God said they are. And this man did not live in a fool's paradise, which somebody called it a waiting room for a fool's hell. But he faced the facts. So as he faced these facts, he began to think of the future. What's going to happen on the other side? And that is why Jesus in Matthew 6:20 tells us, he said, lay up treasures in heaven. And that investment in the work of the gospel is the only sure and good and safe investment that you can make. All other investments have risk associated with them. This one, no risk. Well, he didn't only face reality, he did not only face the real facts, but he also looked ahead. He began to project himself in the life of post-employment. He began to project himself in the life of poverty. So he made provision for that future. Now I want to ask you, do you ever think of eternity? Have you learned from this villain the lesson of projecting yourself in heaven? Have you ever thought, have you ever sat down, really closed your eyes and tried to project yourself in heaven? I mean, we don't want to face that reality. We all think they're going to live forever and we're going to be going on, everything's going on, be the same. But have you ever taken time, closed your eyes and said, here I'm in heaven, in the presence of God, what's going to happen on the other side? What provision have I made for heaven? What investments have I made in heaven? What plans have I made for my eternal habitations? Well, this man did not only face the facts. He did not only project the future. But he thirdly acted upon his convictions, wrong as they were. He acted upon his convictions. Please hear me right. I don't want you to misunderstand this. Do you know the thing that makes me admire the militant homosexuals and the militant humanists and the militant abortionists and all the half a dozen militants who are threatening to destroy this nation? Do you know what I admire the most about them? They are committed to their cause. And what Jesus is saying here, that this man was so committed to his cause that nothing stood in his way. You know, if you and I are committed to a cause of the gospel, as the militant Muslims and all the other militant groups are committed to their cause, we would win the world for Jesus Christ. And now we got backaches and sore knees and think of me. Look at verses 11 and 12. If therefore you have not been faithful in the use of your money, who commits to you, to your trust, the true riches? And if you have not been faithful in that which is another man's, who shall give you that which is your own? We really are just managers. We don't own anything, but we just oversee it. How faithful are we? We don't own it, we oversee it. Stewards do not rob God by withholding tithes and offerings. Stewards don't waste. Stewards invest wisely. For if you don't manage God's resources well on earth, how can He trust you? How can He trust me with the riches of the kingdom when He rules supreme? But I don't want you to miss verse 14. And the Pharisees, who were eavesdropping actually at that time,

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7: Endorses the LGBT agenda. More from correspondent Michael Harrington.
8: A new law signed by Democratic Governor Matt Meyer removes all references to mother or father in the state's Uniform Parentage Act. The legislation is designed to make it easier for homosexuals to obtain children through surrogacy and in vitro fertilization. Calvin Freiberger of LifeSite News says, quote, "The new law furthers society's reorientation of marriage and parenthood away from the needs of children and toward the desires of adults." Michael Harrington reporting.
7: A new poll released by Talker Research finds 17% of Americans do not believe Gay Pride Month should be celebrated at all. Another 8% believe it's too much and should be scaled back. Survey also finds 28% of respondents believe Pride Month is important and it should be supported. This is SRN News.
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10: How bizarre this must have been. Jesus is riding into Jerusalem on a donkey. Most kings, when they would arrive to a city, would arrive in the most beautiful white horses with chariots of gold. And yet Jesus is riding in on a donkey.
11: The humility of Jesus' arrival belies the worship of the people who greeted him. Welcome to this episode of Abide with Applewood Today, a ministry of Applewood Baptist Church in Wheat Ridge. And today, Pastor Derek Jones, a member of our preaching team, will share a Palm Sunday sermon that he called The Eternal King. And we'll pick up as Pastor Derek provides an introduction to today's topic.
10: Please open your Bibles to John chapter 12. John chapter 12. If you are visiting, we're currently in a series through the Gospel of John. And as a church, we go through books of the Bible verse by verse. But this Sunday, we're going to skip ahead a little bit because it is Passion Week. And after Passion Week, we're going to get back to John chapter 8, where we left off, and we're going to begin a series, really, verse by verse through John, but focusing on the I Am statements that we see in John 8 and after. Today, Christians around the world are celebrating Palm Sunday, where Jesus, his triumphal entry into Jerusalem. The crowds lined the street and cheered for the long-expected king of Israel to come into the city. But it doesn't take long to realize that the Jews were hoping for a political king. They were hoping for a king who could lead them on a military victory, providing peace and prosperity for their nation, for the Jews. It doesn't take long to realize that they weren't interested in a Messiah who reigns over a spiritual kingdom, one whom the Bible predicted would give his life in order to provide forgiveness for the sins of the world, who demands to be Lord of every aspect of their personal lives. They weren't interested in that sort of king. Their eyes were still blinded. We're going to see even this morning as they welcome Jesus in, it didn't take long during the week for them to change their shouts of Hosanna, our King is here, to crucify him and to mock him. Friends, as we consider many biblical truths today about the Lord Jesus, I challenge you to look into your own hearts and see where you stand in regard to Jesus being the true King, the King of an eternal kingdom. Have you received this King this morning? Have your eyes been opened to the reality of this eternal kingdom? Or even now, are you living in rejection of the one who gave his life for you and has loved you in ways that no one else ever will or ever has? Church, may we allow the Word of God to speak to us today as we consider Jesus the true King of the eternal kingdom. So open up your Bibles. You're there. John 12. We're going to be starting at verse 12 through 26. On the next day, the large crowd who had come to the feasts when they heard that Jesus was coming to Jerusalem took the branches of the palm trees and went out to meet him and began to shout, "Hosanna! Blessed is he who comes in the name of the Lord, even the King of Israel." Jesus, finding a young donkey, sat on it, as it is written, "Fear not, daughter of Zion. Behold, your king is coming, seated on a donkey's colt." These things his disciples did not understand at first, but when Jesus was glorified, then they remembered that these things were written of him, and that they had done these things to him. So the people who were with him when he called Lazarus out of the tomb and raised him from the dead continued to testify about him. For this reason also the people went and met him, because they heard that he had performed this sign. So the Pharisees said to one another, "You see that you are not doing any good. Look, the world has gone after him." Verse 20. Now there were some Greeks among those who were going up to worship at the feast. These then came to Philip, who was from Bethsaida of Galilee, and began to ask him, saying, "Sir, we wish to see Jesus." Philip came and told Andrew. Andrew and Philip came and told Jesus. And Jesus answered them, saying, "The hour has come for the Son of Man to be glorified. Truly, truly, I say to you, unless a grain of wheat falls into the earth and dies, it remains alone. But if it dies, it bears much fruit. He who loves his life loses it, and he who hates his life in this world will keep it to life eternal. If anyone serves me, he must follow me. And where I am, there my servant will be also. If anyone serves me, the Father will honor him." May God add his blessing to his word this morning. If you came in and got an Applewood today, on the back of the Applewood today, there's a sermon outline. I want to encourage you to follow along, but you'll see on that outline the big idea of this morning's sermon as we look at these verses, verse by verse, is that Jesus is the true King and his kingdom is eternal. As we look at this big idea, the first point we're going to focus on is Jesus' kingdom is not of this world. Jesus is king and his kingdom is not of this world. Look at verse 12. On the next day, the large crowd who had come to the feast. As we kind of jump into this narrative, I want to bring you up to date as we skip from 8 to 12 this morning. Chapter 11, it was amazing. Jesus raised Lazarus from the dead, literally spoke his life and said, "Lazarus, come forth." And Lazarus came. He was dead. His body smelled and he came back to life. Jesus gave a sign that not only is he God over physical life and creator, he's also creator and sustainer of spiritual life as well. So this news spread like wildfire all throughout Jerusalem and Bethany. I mean, Jesus' testimony, people were talking about him a lot. I mean, each day the crowd would just want to see him and be a part of him. And his reputation would grow. But now that he brought Lazarus back from the dead, I mean, his testimony is like fire. It's spreading. People want to see him, see what he's going to do, come in contact with him. And in chapter 11, we see that the Pharisees are furious. As Jesus' ministry is growing, his popularity is increasing. The Pharisees hate it. One, because Jesus is disrupting their control, their man-made false religious system. But he's taking glory away from them, and they're furious, and they want to kill him. So chapter 11 ends with them telling anyone, if you see Jesus, bring him to us. We're going to arrest him. Chapter 12 opened with the story of Mary anointing Jesus at Lazarus' house. So after Jesus brought Lazarus back from the dead, he's there the next day, and Mary anoints Jesus with perfume. And now it's the next day after Jesus was in Lazarus' home. And look at verse 12. The large crowd is gathered. I mean, Jerusalem is flooded with Jewish males who travel to Jerusalem to celebrate the Feast of Passover. The Bible commands Jewish males 3 times a year to head to Jerusalem to celebrate this feast. So think of all the people traveling to Jerusalem at this time. Some historians argue that there were hundreds of thousands of people in Jerusalem. Other historians argue that there was over 1 million people gathered at Jerusalem. So you can picture for a moment. I mean, the crowd is dense. Hundreds of thousands, maybe 1 million people there. And the buzz on the street is Jesus, this one who's done all these miracles. He multiplied bread. He can cast out the demonic. And now he can bring physical life to someone whose body is rotting and smelling. I mean, imagine if you were there, the buzz of people wanting to encounter him. And the text says that they heard he's coming to Jerusalem. So look at verse 13. What do? They took branches to greet him. They cut branches from the date palm trees. And we know throughout the Bible, branches are symbolic. What are they symbolic of? Victory, celebration. They would reward the champions of the games, palm branches. If there was a great military success, the military would enter back in and they would be celebrated with palm branches. So you picture all of these people lined up and they have palm branches and they were excited for Jesus. They were excited for their political savior to come and liberate them from the boots of the Romans. The crowd wasn't expecting a spiritual savior. They weren't longing for a spiritual redeemer who was going to give his life for the sins of the world. No, their eyes were still blinded, but they believed that Jesus was going to come liberate them from the boot of the Romans. I mean, he can heal the sick. He can multiply bread. He can bring the dead back to life. Surely he can liberate us from the power of the Romans. And finally, we will have our nation. Finally, we will have freedom. The Jews were a proud, nationalistic people. They wanted to be liberated. They desired this freedom. So they're hearing Jesus is coming and they line up the street and it's a political rally. They don't understand who he is. They're just excited for the hope of freedom and liberation. So I was thinking about political rallies. Church, does that remind you of anything recently? Yeah, in 2020. It's a big political year. You turn on the TV, you watch the news, and there's these rallies going on everywhere. And you look at the rallies, and they're not just quiet or boring. Well, maybe somewhere. But you see these rallies, there are signs that people are cheering and they're shouting and they're like excited and there's a glimpse of hope and there's energy and people have joy and they're looking for a person to provide prosperity or peace or freedom or liberation and they're looking for a man to bring some sort of deliverance in this physical world for them and there's hope and there's joy. This is what was going on at this moment. They begin to shout 3 things, the text says. Hosanna, Hosanna, literally help I pray, save now I pray. Hosanna is a term of acclamation and praise. Every Jew was familiar with this word because you find it in Psalm 118. And the Jews would get together and they would sing the Hallel. They would sing Psalms 113 through 118 and they would sing them, especially during festival time. Every morning of the festivals, they would sing the Psalms. Hosanna, blessed is the one who comes in the name of the Lord. And it's messianic language from Psalm 118, 26. But they started to believe that the psalmist was talking about a physical, political liberation and not a spiritual sin liberation. Not only did they sing Psalm 118, but they added King of Israel. So they're saying, Hosanna, blessed is he who comes in the name of the Lord. Our King in Israel, he's finally here. And everything they say is correct. It's biblical and it's accurate. Jesus is the Messiah. He is the one the psalmist is talking about. However, church, we must see this morning that their understanding of kingship is a little too narrow. They wanted a political king, a political savior. And that's why you see in Luke 19, when Jesus enters in and he comes to Jerusalem, what does he do? He's not all excited because people are welcoming him. He's not excited because the crowd sees who he is and they want a redeemer and a spiritual savior. And his heart's not filled with joy. He can look at their hearts and he knows that they don't see who he is. They just want something for themselves. So what does he do? Looking at Jerusalem, he weeps. He weeps. He hears the Hosanna. He hears the Hallel. But he weeps. And he says, if you only had known the things which make for peace. If you only knew who I really was. You want political peace. I'm not here just to bring political peace. I'm here to bring spiritual peace. That you are born in sin, separated from God because of our first Adam. And I am here as the second Adam to come and offer my body as a sacrificial lamb to give you spiritual peace. If you only saw. You're excited about worldly peace and liberation. You only knew the liberation that I've come to bring. Jesus was coming to deliver them from the tyranny of sin, not the tyranny of the Romans. But they could not see it. They wanted something physical. They settled for something earthly. And that was exciting for them. And then by the end of the week, it becomes obvious that Jesus is not going to be their political Messiah they expected. And how did the crowd respond at that moment? They turned on Jesus. They began to follow the lead of the Pharisees and the other leaders, and they rejected Jesus. Those who enthusiastically welcomed Jesus to Jerusalem, you are the King of Israel. Now they're the ones saying, we have no king. Caesar's our king. Crucify him. The same ones who received him by saying, Hosanna, are now mocking him, saying, listen, if you can save others, why can't you save yourself? You're a joke. They realized that what they wanted from Jesus, this physical liberation, that they weren't going to get it. So what did they do? They turned on him. I was thinking about this. Don't we see this a lot in our day? In time, Darius, oftentimes people follow Jesus for all the wrong reasons, for physical reasons. They need something from him, and they hear about this Jesus who might be able to meet some sort of physical need. This Jesus who can deliver you from poverty, or this Jesus who can heal this sickness of you and a loved one. This Jesus who can finally release you from your oppressors, or this Jesus who could rid the world of racial injustice, or this Jesus who can solve all my problems, or this Jesus who can heal all my emotional hurts and pains. And friends, Jesus can do all that, but that is not why he came into the world. He came into the world to do more than that, to die the penalty for your sins, reconciling you back to God. If you believe by faith, he did that, and give you hope that you can live for all of eternity. The problem is, if you look at Jesus, and he's just this physical provider, this earthly provider for you, what happens the moment he doesn't do what you think he should do? What happens when that person, when Jesus doesn't provide for him in the way they think he should provide on him? The same thing. You know people like this. The moment something bad comes up, then they turn their back on Jesus. The same ones who were saying, hey, Hosanna, my King, my Jesus, now turn their back on Jesus. Say, well, it doesn't work out. I tried that Christianity. I tried that Jesus thing, and he didn't do that. It's as if he's dead to them. He's useless. Why does Jesus cry when he sees Jerusalem? I hope you see the Father's heart. God desires to take care of you. He promises you, if you will pursue his kingdom above everything else, just like the birds of the air and the lilies of the field, you don't have to worry. But friends, Jesus desires for us to see more than that, that he is the spiritual king and his kingdom is eternal. And when you come to that point and you realize that, then there's a joy in your heart and there's a joy in his. Because this is his whole purpose. He didn't come into this world just for the Jews to liberate them. He came into the world for our sin, to liberate all people, all nations, from the penalty and power of sin and death. And as he's thinking of the Jews, focusing on him as a political liberator of the Israelites, and what a small box they put him in. I pray every time we come to worship, every Sunday is Resurrection Sunday, amen. Every Sunday is Easter Sunday, amen. And I pray that we would come not wanting something from Jesus, not coming and singing Hosanna and praising, and some of us dancing because we need something physical, but that our hearts, when you drive to this church, that you would realize that you were dead in your sin and Christ came and made you alive, and this is not your home, and you are righteous because of him, you are perfect because of him, and that is why we sing Hosanna. That is why we sing Jesus is our King. Amen, church? Amen. We worship him because he's the anointed one. We worship him because he's the rightful king. We worship him because he is our treasure. We don't need anything else. And here's what's so amazing. Those who understood this, they don't turn their back on Christ. Once you see this, you're his. And he puts his spirit in you and he seals you for the day of redemption. And no tribulation, no distress, no persecution, no poverty, no health issues, death itself cannot separate you from the love of this eternal King. And then people look at your life and they know it's not easy. And yet there's joy because you're a citizen of another kingdom where your Savior reigns. We've seen that Jesus, his kingdom is not of this world. Our second point this morning, Jesus models humility unlike the kings of this world. I love this. Look at verse 14. Jesus, finding a young donkey, sat on it, as it is written. The Lord and the crowd arrived on the outskirts of Jerusalem. The other gospel accounts give us more information of what happened. Jesus sent the disciples ahead into the village, and he said, go into the village, there's a donkey and there's a colt, and grab them for me, and if anyone asks you what you're doing, tell them to the Lord needs it. So the disciples go and they bring Jesus a donkey and a colt, and he gets on the colt and he begins to ride it into Jerusalem. Friends, what a bizarre parade scene for a second. How bizarre this must have been. Jesus is riding into Jerusalem on a donkey. Most kings, when they would arrive to a city, would arrive in the most beautiful white horses with chariots of gold. And yet Jesus is riding in on a donkey. Most kings would ride into town with a choreographed entrance, with their soldiers in full regalia. And yet Jesus is riding in with broken palm branches and people throwing their old coats on the ground. We serve a different kind of king. Many kings would ride into town. Music would be blasting. Trumpets would be blaring. They wanted everyone to know they're making a grand entrance. The king has arrived. And yet, where are the trumpets? There's no music. What's filling there? People quoting scripture, singing the Hallel. Verse 17, those who witnessed Jesus bringing Lazarus back from the dead are testifying to that. And what a bizarre parade. I mean, think of the Romans at this time, watching Jesus enter into Jerusalem like this. The Romans were probably laughing, thinking, this is a joke. What is going on? And yet John provides us the reason for this kind of parade and entrance. He did it to fulfill prophecy. He quotes Zechariah 9:9. I want to read it. Rejoice greatly, O daughter of Zion. Shout in triumph, O daughter of Jerusalem. Behold, your king is coming to you. He is just and endowed with salvation, humble and mounted on a donkey, even on a colt, the foal of a donkey. Zechariah, an Old Testament prophet, spoke of this day where the true Messiah would come into the city with humility, mounted on a donkey, coming to give his life as a ransom for sin. And John said, this is why it had to be this way. And Jesus is modeling humility. What a humble king. And we see that in Philippians 2. He humbles himself. He leaves the heavens and he comes down because he loves you. And everything about his life was humility. It was about serving us, serving you, serving me. And he rides into Jerusalem on a donkey to share this humble heart. Unlike other kings, he came ready to serve, not to be served. Look at verse 16. These things his disciples did not understand at first, but when Jesus was glorified, then they remembered these things were written of him. John makes it know that while this was happening, as they're coming into the city, even the disciples were confused. Like, what is going on? What is happening? And why are they confused? So much of Jesus' ministry up until this point, he didn't want the attention. Remember, they wanted to make him king? And he's like, no, no, and he sneaks away. The time wasn't ready, so the disciples are confused. Like, what is going on? He's allowing people to give him attention, and he's receiving it. What is happening? And John said it takes the glorification, Jesus raising from the dead. It takes the Holy Spirit coming, bringing into remembrance all that the Lord has shown us for the disciples to realize, whoa, this was a fulfillment of Zechariah 9. This was the Messiah coming in humility on a donkey. But it wasn't just the disciples who were confused. Look at verse 19. The Pharisees said to one another, you see that you are not doing any good. Look, the world has gone after him. It's amazing. The Pharisees are the religious leaders. They're the ones that have the word. They know the word. They know the Zechariah prophecy. They know all of this thing. They know what the Messiah is going to look like. And yet, friends, this should be scary to all of us because they know the word, yet they are still blinded to the reality of who Jesus is. And instead of running out there and falling at his feet, how do they respond? Bitterness and jealousy. They're saying, look at, the whole world is coming after him. Then they turn on each other. What are you doing, Mike, to stop this? What are you doing to stop this? We're not stopping it. We're trying and it's not working. They didn't understand how special Jesus was. This king that models for you and I true humility, unlike other kings. What kind of king are you serving this morning?
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7: With SRN News, I'm Jason Walker. One East Coast resident calls it brutal. She was referring to the weather forecast. It calls for triple-digit temperatures for several days and, to make it even worse, humidity readings above 80% in several large cities. Forecasters do say a good chunk of the eastern U.S. will indeed have a very hot holiday weekend. Bottom line, authorities say drink a lot of water and take it easy if you are out and about. U.S. and Ukrainian negotiators have met separately with Qatari and Pakistani mediators, and host Qatar is reporting, quote, positive progress in those negotiations. The talks have been focusing on ending the war as well as resolving issues over the Strait of Hormuz. SRN News.
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15: Your Denver area forecast into early Thursday. Hazy skies, but dry. Temps will be in the upper 50s. Going to hit the low 90s for Thursday and should have low to mid 90s on Friday. Hazy at times, but sunny skies to end the work week. Lows going to be upper 50s. For the 4th of July weekend, still plenty of sun. Highs a degree or two either way of 90. Slight chances for thunderstorms late Saturday and again late Sunday. Turning partly cloudy with lows mid 50s. I'm Day Weather Meteorologist Don Watson.
16: Current temperature
17: 67 degrees.
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16: On Friday, I was a little bit northwest of Las Vegas at Creech Air Force Base watching a friend of mine retire from the military. And as every military type service, it was really, really special. It was extremely organized, but I got to hear a little bit about his specific training for the years, the 27 plus years that he was in service and what he did and how he trained and how he prepared. And I was thinking, this is just one person out of the entire military. And I'm so grateful if you serve, men and women that serve in our service, so grateful for you, love you. But you know the type of service that you need to have. And for each type, there's a specific kind of training, because once you're on the battlefield, it's not the time to start asking questions about how to operate. Once you're on the battlefield, it's not like, how does this helicopter fly again? How does this F-18 move? How does this gun work? That's not the time to ask the question. The time to ask the question is when you're in training, because you know that the battle is inevitable. And by the time you get in the battle, you want to be able to react and do what you have been trained to do. The same thing is true for us spiritually. You may not realize this, but from the moment that a person repents of their sin and trusts Christ and comes into the family of God and is born again, they've entered a battle they didn't realize existed before. For many people, they think coming to Christ is just stepping on to the love boat and cruising off into eternity on this nice, smooth sailing road, when in fact, when you trust Christ, you've been placed on a battleship or in the infantry for God to use you to advance His kingdom on planet Earth while you're here. And if you don't realize that, you can get into deep trouble. Nobody told me that. I thought I was a pretty good kid, came to Christ and started facing temptations I had never faced before after becoming a believer. I didn't realize how the enemy worked. Early on in ministry, when I was 24 and 25, when I was in a church, I started experiencing spiritual attack. I'd call it that now. At the time, I was just frustrated. I didn't know why things weren't working out. I didn't know why certain people were coming against me. I didn't understand why everything that I was planning wasn't working out. I learned how to pray because things weren't working. Over time, I've seen spiritual attack in so many different ways that it's just part of my life now. I think that building Christ's church, Jesus is the one that builds it, but advancing the church is like building sandcastles on the beach. I mean, you're just constantly in repair mode as Jesus is doing something and advancing it. Now, in need we are of Him to advance this, but the enemy hates when God's people are living for Him, and He opposes it at every level. And so it's important to know that we're in a battle. When I first moved out here and Kent Shaw was in Chicago and he was my liaison as the church was being planted, his first question to me after he called me and said hello, he would ask this question, "How goes the battles, Jeff? How goes the battles?" And then I would tell him, "Well, this is going pretty good. This isn't so good." And there was never a time where he called where I was like, "Hey, everything's great." And I used to say to myself early on in the history of our church, "Hey, as soon as we get through this season, I think it's going to be smooth sailing." Now I view spiritual attacks like waves in the ocean. They come, you don't know how they're going to be, how big they're going to be, but you can be assured if you ride one in, there's another one coming right behind it. And for those of you that have been serving the Lord for a number of years, you know that I'm telling the truth. We're in a glorious battle. Matter of fact, Kent used to sign all of his emails to all of us who were pastors in the glorious battle. And I thought, that's fantastic. That's exactly how I feel. I feel like a soldier of the Lord, only to find out later that was Pastor John Gauss's words that he had taught Kent, and Kent borrowed them from him. But they're great words, because all of us are in this glorious battle of the Lord Jesus Christ. And how is it that we fight when we're in this battle? Because we need to be trained for our mission as well, so that when spiritual attack arises, we know what to do. And if you ever want to know what to do when spiritual attack happens, that's why Paul writes these three verses to Timothy that we're going to take a look at today. If you open your Bible up to 1 Timothy chapter 1, we're going to be in verses 18, 19, and 20. And in these three short verses, normally three verses that you'd read very quickly, we're going to take some time to unpack them, because there are four strategies that he gives to a soldier of the Lord Jesus Christ for what to do in the glorious battle, so that you can be prepared when spiritual attack arises. And here's how he writes to his protege, Timothy. "This command I entrust to you, Timothy, my son, in accordance with the prophecies previously made concerning you, that by them you fight the good fight, keeping faith and a good conscience, which some have rejected and suffered shipwreck in regard to their faith. Among these are Hymenaeus and Alexander, whom I have handed over to Satan, so they will be taught not to blaspheme." And in these three short verses, we see a military strategy for us as believers in Christ and as soldiers of the Lord for how we can engage in this glorious battle. And I want to highlight four that God wants us to be aware of and what we can do so that we're aware when spiritual attack happens, how to conquer it. And the first is this: in the glorious battle, desire and deploy spiritual gifts. In the glorious battle, desire and deploy spiritual gifts. Notice what he says. "This command I entrust to you, Timothy, my son." Paul is speaking from a place of authority. This command is a military term. He's telling him with all authority. He's already started in verse 3 telling him not to let people teach falsely. He's already encouraged him and told him, this is the command. I'm giving you this. Why? Because the Church of Jesus Christ is kingdom soil on this planet. That what happens here is supposed to be representative of what's going on in heaven. When we pray, "Let your kingdom come, let your will be done on earth as it is in heaven," if there's any place it should be done on earth as it is in heaven, it's in the church. So he's giving him authority with specific instructions, but he's also telling him this: "I know you by name, Timothy, and you're my son." There's a relational quality to the disciple making that takes place between Paul and Timothy. He's not just telling him what to do. He's not just commanding him. He's not just telling him he's a soldier of Jesus. He's already told us in other books he has no one like Timothy. Many others serve out of selfish ambition and other motives, but Timothy's motives are pure, and he loves the Lord and he loves the Lord's people. And he refers to Timothy as his son. We don't know who Timothy's father was. Presumably he wasn't a believer. We know about his mother and his grandmother who were instrumental in him coming to the faith. So Paul is assuming the role as Timothy's spiritual father. And he's like, "I'm giving you this command. This is of the utmost importance." Now why? Utmost importance. Now why? Because the Church of Jesus Christ in any generation is of the utmost importance for what is going to take place in that culture. Amen? And so he's giving him this command. And what is this command? He gives them this command and he says, "In accordance with the prophecies previously made concerning you." Now, prophecy can be boldly and fearlessly proclaiming God's word, but here it's also used to talk about a prophetic word. A prophetic word is one that is given to someone that brings encouragement, comfort, and consolation. It's when the Holy Spirit works through a person where they're speaking something over your life that goes deeper than what you even knew about yourself. And Timothy, when he had been called into the ministry, he needed to have that word. I believe that everybody that's called into the ministry needs to have some sort of word from the Lord. Maybe it's even a prophetic word that's confirmed by somebody else, because when you get into the ministry, it is so hard to stay resolved in what God's called you to do that you've got to know it deep down for yourself that you've been called to do this. Now, I didn't grow up in a church that desired and deployed spiritual gifts. As a matter of fact, it felt a little bit weird to me when I was in environments where people were practicing spiritual gifts. So when I talk about spiritual gifts, there's all sorts of spiritual gifts. You can read about them. You can write these verses down. This is not going to be an exhaustive study on spiritual gifts today. But in Romans chapter 12, verses 6 through 8, certain gifts are highlighted. In 1 Peter 4, 10 and 11, certain gifts are highlighted. And in 1 Corinthians 12, 4 through 11, certain gifts are highlighted. You need to understand that at the moment that a person believes in Jesus Christ, the Holy Spirit comes to dwell inside of them. If you've turned to Christ by faith in Him, you've turned from your sin, you've turned to Jesus, the Holy Spirit indwells you. He's there. He's a person. He's as much God as the Son is. He's as much God as the Father is. And He's in you. And so often in church, we forget about the Holy Spirit. Oftentimes we refer to Him as it. We talk about the Father, we talk about the Son, and then we ask the Holy Spirit to come. Let it fill us. Let it. He's not an it. Say He. It's a person with personality. He comes and indwells us. He's a spirit. And He's in our lives.
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16: We talk about the Father, we talk about the Son, and then we ask the Holy Spirit to come. Let it fill us. Let it. He's not an it. Say He. It's a person with personality. He comes and indwells us. He's a spirit. And He's in our lives. And He's there from the moment of conversion. Don't take my word for it. Take the word of the Lord's word for it. In 1 Corinthians chapter 12 and verse 13, we read about what happens at the moment of conversion. For by one Spirit, that's the Holy Spirit, we were all baptized into one body. That's the body of Christ. Whether Jews or Greeks, whether slaves or free, we were all made to drink of one Spirit. When you are born again, when you trust Christ, you are baptized by the Holy Spirit into the body of Christ. That's the baptism of the Holy Spirit. That's what it means. And everybody is placed into the family of God. Jesus is your Father. Everybody in the church is now your brother and sister. And when I say church, I'm using church globally. Everybody that knows Christ is now your brother and sister because we all have the same Father because you've been baptized into the family of Christ. And in case you say, I don't know that that's happened for me, it has if you're born again. In Romans chapter 8, verse 9, here's another verse. It says, however, you are not in the flesh, but in the Spirit, if indeed the Spirit of God dwells in you. But if anyone does not have the Spirit of Christ, he does not belong to Him. If you don't have the Holy Spirit in you, you're not a Christian. If you haven't been baptized by the Holy Spirit into the body of Christ, you're not a Christian. Now, why do I share the gospel in almost every message, or I try to every message that I preach? Because you need to understand that the gospel is this. The gospel is that you were dead in your sins, that there was nothing you could do to get to God, but God in His mercy and grace sent His Son to be the Savior of the world. He died on a cross in your place after fulfilling the law, was buried in the grave, and rose from the dead. And the only way anybody, anywhere, at any time can have a relationship with God is by repenting of their sin and trusting in Christ. It's through the relationship of Jesus Christ that you can have life in His name. Now, some people that come to church have experienced God. They felt conviction for sin. They felt a nearness to God. They may have wept during a worship song. They may have felt something in their heart move while the preaching was going on. There may have been a time of prayer or a word of encouragement for somebody where you said, I think God's in this place. Just because God has been working from the outside in does not mean you're a Christian. A Christian is one who has repented and turned to Christ by faith, and then God comes to dwell on the inside. And you have a new identity through new birth, and you've been given a new name, which is saint or holy person, or one who is adopted and loved and chosen, and all the things that are true of you through your new identity in Christ. And it's important that we understand this. But here's what I think happens too often in evangelical churches. Too often in evangelical churches, because we believe the baptism of the Holy Spirit is at the moment of conversion, and we believe that all of Him is in you. Here's the question I want to ask of our church and most churches that are Bible-believing churches. You can't just have part of the Holy Spirit in your life, because He's a person. I mean, it'd be pretty tragic if you invited me over to your house for dinner, and you answered the door, and somebody in your family says, is Pastor Jeff there? They say, well, part of him's here, part of him's coming tomorrow, a little more of him will get here the next day. That'd be a bad deal, because I'm a person. You want all of me. The Holy Spirit's a person. When He comes into your life, the whole person comes into your life. So if you're a Christian, you have all the Holy Spirit. Here's the question. Does the Holy Spirit have all of you? See, that's the question. Because sometimes we sit back and say, well, I have all the Holy Spirit. I was baptized. And then we argue with certain people that believe in a baptism of the Holy Spirit that's subsequent to conversion. Some people call the baptism of the Holy Spirit a second experience. I don't call that the baptism of the Holy Spirit. I call that the filling of the Holy Spirit. Ephesians 5 says, do not be drunk on wine, which leads to debauchery or wastefulness, but be filled with the Holy Spirit. Be being filled with the Holy Spirit. So do I believe there's experiences beyond conversion that the Holy Spirit wants to do in our life? Yes and amen, yes. And more and more and more amen, yes. Because the Holy Spirit, just because he's in you, as I say often, he doesn't come in just to be resident and sit there. He came in to be president and take over. And in the Bible, in 1 Corinthians chapter 14, verse 1, it says this, pursue love. And we would all say, that's great. We're supposed to love God and love others. We get that. Yet, desire earnestly spiritual gifts, but especially that you may prophesy. Did you know you're called to desire spiritual gifts? A spiritual gift does not make you more Christian. A spiritual gift will not grow your maturity. But God says it's not only normal for you to ask for gifts, but you should desire them. And the purpose of gifts is to deploy them, right? They're an arsenal against the devil. In the military, when you do different things or you rise in rank, they give you badges, they have different insignia that gets put on different uniforms so that people can see them. We're not talking about insignia. We're not talking about, hey, I can speak in tongues. Hey, I can prophesy. Hey, that's not what we're talking about. We're talking about weapons of warfare that we're going to use. For instance, some of you have the gift of encouragement. Do you know why God gave you the gift of encouragement? To encourage people. Right? Having the gift of encouragement doesn't do any good just to tell people, hey, I want you to know something. I have the gift of encouragement. That doesn't help. God gave you the gift of encouragement to encourage. God didn't give you the gift of service to sit on the sidelines and tell people, hey, I have the gift of service. God gave you the gift of service to serve. Some of you have been given more speaking gifts. Some of you have been given more serving gifts. I mean, we could talk about evangelism or teaching or exhorting or shepherding or giving or administration. We could talk about the different types of ministries God gives from apostles, prophets, evangelists, pastors, and teachers. But I want to talk about some of the list in 1 Corinthians chapter 14 because oftentimes in Bible churches, people say, well, those gifts don't exist anymore. I want to tell you, I've read through the Bible, I don't know how many times, I can't find anywhere in the Bible where God is different today than he was yesterday, but I can find a lot of things in the Bible that says God is the same yesterday, today, and forever. I've been reading afresh through the book of Acts and through the ministry of Jesus Christ, and what I see is when he went around proclaiming the gospel of the kingdom, as often as he did that, was as often as he healed and was as often as he cast out demons. When I read through the book of Acts, as much as they went out proclaiming the gospel, I don't read one person say, hey, you need to come forward and ask Jesus into your heart. I see them proclaiming the gospel of the kingdom. I see them casting out demons. I see them healing people. God still works the same way that he's always worked. I, for one, am what's called a continuationist. I believe that all the gifts have continued and all the gifts are there. But if the church doesn't desire them and if the church doesn't use them, it will seem as if there are no gifts for the church. But God has given us these gifts as an arsenal to use against our enemy because our enemy is wicked. Why is there an enemy? When God created the entire universe, we saw there was no enemy. Satan didn't exist. Satan was created in Genesis 1:31. God saw all that he had made, and behold, it was very good. Satan means adversary. There was no adversary. Sometime after creation week and before the temptation in the garden and before the fall of man, Satan rebelled against God. And what is his desire in our life? John 10:10 tells us he comes to do three things. Steal, kill, and destroy. And what do you know about his personality? He's a liar, and he's been a murderer from the beginning. He hates you. He wants to destroy you, the relationships that you're in. He wants to discourage you. He wants to make you feel distraught. He wants you to live in fear, guilt, doubt, shame, all those things. That's of the enemy. That's not of the Lord. Amen? And I want to talk about some of these gifts because they're so important. Three gifts. I'll give you, there's nine gifts in 1 Corinthians chapter 14, but I'll talk about them in groups of three. One is a word of wisdom, one is a word of knowledge, and one is discernment of spirits. These expose the enemy's strategy. A word of knowledge, some of you have that gift, you just don't realize it's a gift. It's when you know things about other people you wouldn't otherwise know about other people. Nobody told you about it. You don't know why you know that about them, but you know that about them. You just know. You may be praying for them and you know that they're pregnant and they haven't even told anybody that they're pregnant yet. You may know that that person is struggling because they just got off of a conversation with their mother and they're really upset about it. And you know that they're really upset about the conversation they got off the phone with their mother, but you don't know why you know that, but you know that, and it's true. That's a word of knowledge. God uses that in conversation to let other people know that God sees them. God uses that to spur on prayer for other people when you have that. Some of you have what's called a gift that's a word of wisdom. A word of wisdom is this. When somebody's talking to you, it can seem like a real complex, complicated thing, but when you're listening to them, it's like, well, shouldn't you just do this? Wouldn't that make sense? And the person's like, I didn't think of that. I mean, that's so easy. That's the way to go. That's a word of wisdom. You don't even need to know the situation, the circumstance. You may not even know the person, but you're listening to them, and God's like, yeah, just tell them to go there. Some people have a

0: 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You just need to turn your heart to Air One.
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2: It wasn't so that people looked to him and that he jumped around and said, "See, I'm God, and look at me." No, he did it. Like, remember when he healed the man who had been paralyzed from birth, and the Pharisees started chirping and saying, you know, I'm sorry, when he said, "I forgive this man's sins," he's like, "Who does he think he is? He's blaspheming." He goes, "Only God can forgive sins." He's like, "Oh, okay. Well, so you know that I'm God, get up and walk." Like, what's harder? I'm God. And so the guy gets up and walks. When you see a healing or you see a miracle, you don't need anybody else to tell you it was a healing or a miracle. Did you know that? Nobody needs to persuade you of it. A miracle means that God has stopped the natural order of things to do something supernatural. If and when that happens, you don't need somebody to explain that that just happened. You saw it. If the sun stands still in one place and doesn't move for 24 hours, you don't need a pastor to tell you, that's a miracle. You'll know it's a miracle. If you see somebody that's dead and they're now raised from the dead and you see it with your own two eyes, you don't need somebody to tell you that's a miracle. You saw the miracle. God sometimes uses miracles, sometimes uses healings to advance the kingdom cause through the gospel. And how does God use faith? We've been talking about it all along. We're talking about it more today. Without faith, it's impossible to please God. God loves it when people step out in faith, believing that He is.
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3: With SRN News, I'm Jason Walker. President Trump says America was getting along very well with Iran. Recent meetings with Qatar were good. His statement comes as the U.S. and Iran held technical talks in Doha Wednesday. Before leaving for North Dakota Wednesday morning, he made one thing very clear.
4: The denuclearization of Iran is very simple. And Iran cannot have a nuclear weapon. Otherwise, all of this stuff that we look at, all of these things that we do, the country's never had activity like it's got right now. So we're building more factories and car plants and other things. We went for years without ever building one car plant. Now we're building many car plants.
3: One East Coast resident calls it brutal. She was referring to the weather forecast calling for 100-degree temps and then some, plus humidity readings above 80%. This is SRN News.
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0: You've no doubt heard the expression, you can't see the forest for the trees. It's a warning against missing the big picture by getting caught up in the minor details. We'll see this idiom in action today on Truth for Life. Alistair Begg takes us to John's Gospel, to a woman at a well in Samaria, and we'll find out why Jesus' exhortation to his disciples in this moment is an appeal that every generation needs to take to heart.
1: John chapter 4. We have thought of the importance of being in Christ, the absolute necessity of it, and then of being like Christ, viewing him first as a humble servant, and then as a compassionate shepherd, and this morning, if you like, as a personal evangelist. And we're going to read what is the central part of John chapter 4, beginning at verse 27. John 4, verse 27. Just then, his disciples returned and were surprised to find him, that is Jesus, talking with a woman. But no one asked, "What do you want?" or "Why are you talking with her?" Then, leaving her water jar, the woman went back to the town and said to the people, "Come see a man who told me everything I ever did. Could this be the Christ?" And they came out of the town and made their way towards him. Meanwhile, his disciples urged him, "Rabbi, eat something." But he said to them, "I have food to eat that you know nothing about." Then his disciples said to each other, "Could someone have brought him food?" "My food," said Jesus, "is to do the will of him who sent me and to finish his work. Do you not save 4 months more and then the harvest? I tell you, open your eyes and look at the fields. They are ripe for harvest. Even now the reaper draws his wages. Even now he harvests the crop for eternal life, so that the sower and the reaper may be glad together. Thus the saying, 'One sows and another reaps,' is true. I sent you to reap what you have not worked for. Others have done the hard work, and you have reaped the benefits of their labor." Many of the Samaritans from that town believed in him because of the woman's testimony. "He told me everything I ever did." So when the Samaritans came to him, they urged him to stay with them. And he stayed 2 days, and because of his words, many more became believers. They said to the woman, "We no longer believe just because of what you said. Now we have heard for ourselves, and we know that this man really is the Savior of the world." Amen. Father, with our Bibles open before us, we humbly pray for your help, that in speaking, listening, seeking to understand and apply your word, we may know ourselves to be under your tutelage. For we pray humbly in Jesus' name. Amen. Well, I wonder, does it appear unduly harsh to suggest that these disciples were more concerned about sandwiches than they were about salvation? Sandwiches rather than salvation. And would it be wrong to suggest that the present-day church, us, that we, his disciples at this point in time, are in danger of making a similar but largely the same mistake? Losing track of the central issue, forgetting really what it is all about that God has come in Jesus to do. Because you will notice from the text that it was while they were buying food that these events unfolded. They had gone into the town, John tells us. These disciples, who would later on be dispatched by Jesus to go out into their community and beyond, and while they were gone, concerned about the importance of providing for Jesus, not that we would want to diminish this in any way, but while they were doing that, Jesus is involved in what is clearly a moment of cross-cultural evangelism. Indeed, the surprise on the part of the disciples in verse 27 when they return was equal to the surprise of the Samaritan woman, as you have it recorded for you there in verse 9. The woman is asking, "Could this be the Christ in verse 29, and the disciples are asking, could someone have brought him food in verse 33? It is just this wonderful irony that runs all the way through John's gospel. Here, the disciples preoccupied with the affairs of physicality and the immediacy of temporal need, and a woman who earlier in the day had been focused entirely upon the routine task of collecting water now finds herself involved in telling a whole community concerning this man that she had met. So, if you like, the disciples are involved in the developing saga of the sandwich, and they're completely unaware of the fact that while they are preoccupied with these things, the villagers are on their way towards Jesus. And so he provides them, you will notice, in verse 34 with a word of explanation, which we read. He says, I know that you are concerned and rightly about these things, but my food is to do the will of him who sent me and to finish his work. That's his explanation. And then his exhortation is in verse 35. I tell you, open your eyes and look at the fields. They are ripe for harvest. Now that word of exhortation from Jesus, set in the historical context here in John 4, is a word that needs to be sounded in every generation. And most importantly, when the people of God are in danger of turning the affairs of time into the experience of sailing around in a marina rather than taking the lifeboat of their life out onto the troubled seas of human existence. It is very, very possible, and you will see this even in the history of the church that is familiar to us, very, very possible for a church, for a local assembly of God's people to begin with a very clear understanding of their commission and their mission to be engaged in reaching men and women with the good news of the gospel, to be out, as it were, on the highways and byways, compelling people with the news of the kingdom, to be seeking to turn their lives into bridges that are possibilities for people encountering Jesus. And then somewhere along the line, imperceptibly, slowly, instead of taking their boats out onto the sea, they've decided that they should just circle their boats in the safety of the harbor. And you go amongst these people in their congregations, and they're very engrossed in teaching, in small groups, in discipleships, in the establishing of the family, in the caring for all of the internal facets of Christian living, all of which are clearly important in the framework of Christianity. But none of them on their own, nor all of them together, come close to the issue of seeing unbelieving people becoming the committed followers of the Lord Jesus Christ. And to every generation that is in danger of losing its focus, to every Christian that may be preoccupied with that which is helpful but not best, this exhortation rings out from the lips of Jesus. I tell you, lift up your eyes and look on the fields. They're white for harvest. I often say to younger ministers now, as they launch out into their privileged responsibilities amongst God's people, I say to them, my concern for you is not so much that you will fail, but that you will succeed at the wrong stuff, that you will succeed at the wrong things. And the disciples here need this lesson, and so do we. You see, the passion for reaching people with the gospel is quenched when we lose sight of the grandeur of the gospel. The passion for reaching people, the passion for mission, whether it is local mission, whether it is the mission of reaching our children or our grandchildren, that passion will always be quenched if and when we lose sight of the grandeur of the story that is in the gospel. When we sing of the name of Jesus, we need constantly to remind ourselves what that name is. And the word of the angel was clear, wasn't it? And you will give him the name Jesus. Why? For he shall save his people from their sins. How? In the cross. And when we take our eyes off Christ and off the nature of the atonement, then we will find that our zeal for evangelism is diminished. Let me give you a quote that will pin your ears back just a little from an amazing book written years ago by Smeaton, a Scottish theologian, and on the nature of the atonement. And this is what he writes in that book. To convert one sinner from his way is an event of greater importance than the deliverance of an entire kingdom from temporal evil. I'm going to say that to you again. I'd like to take this into all of our Christian colleges, and I want them to write me now a 2,000-word essay on Smeaton's quote. I want to hear from them. And I have a horrible sneaking suspicion that a significant number of them will challenge Smeaton's quote. And I'll tell you why. Because either they have never understood or they have lost sight of the grandeur of the gospel. Here's the quote again. To convert one sinner from his way is an event of greater importance than the deliverance of a whole kingdom from temporal evil. Now you must understand that Smeaton was not suggesting that the issues of temporal evil were irrelevant or that they should not be engaged in by the Christian community. Surely they must, for the Christian is about good news and good deeds. Good deeds foreordained for us to do, as it says in Ephesians 2. But Smeaton is introducing proportionality to the thing. And if he was speaking in contemporary terms, he might say something like this. To convert one sinner from his way or from her way is an event of greater importance than the deliverance of sub-Saharan Africa from the problem of AIDS. You see, that's where it really bites now, isn't it? To convert one sinner from their ways. Why do you think it was that Jesus went to individuals? Why is it that Jesus apparently and purposefully goes out of his way for encounters with individuals? Well, I think because Smeaton's quote is right. And in John chapter 3, you have this encounter with a religious individual, with a man of some standing, of stature in the community. And then you turn into John chapter 4, as we've done now, and you find that the encounter is with somebody from, if you like, the opposite end of the spectrum. In 3, it's a man. In 4, it's a woman. In 3, he's religious and has some stature in the community. In 4, she is apparently irreligious and her standing in the community is questionable. And what is the fulcrum, if you like? What is the pivot point in between 3 and 4? Well, let me suggest to you that it's the 16th verse of John chapter 3 and maybe the 17th as well. For God so loved the world that he gave his one and only Son, that whoever believes in him shall not perish, but have eternal life. For God did not send his Son into the world to condemn the world, but to save the world through him. Whoever believes in him is not condemned, but whoever does not believe stands condemned already, because he has not believed in the name of God's one and only Son. These verses are absolutely foundational to the whole development of John's gospel. And I suggest to you, are the very foundational pivot point in between these two encounters. If you want to put it in more personalized terms, then you could say that God did not send his Son into the world to condemn the woman at the well, but to save the woman at the well. He didn't send him to the well simply that the woman would discover what a horrible wretch she was, but in order that she might discover what a wonderful Savior Jesus is. Now, if we prize this kind of thing, then surely we ought to be ever increasingly committed to asking God the Father to make us more like His Son Jesus, who was preoccupied with the gospel. Jesus, from the very beginning of His ministry, is preoccupied with the gospel. I will get back to John 4 here in a moment, but I'm waggling the club a little on the tee, I admit that. And some of you are saying, why don't you hit the ball? Well, I'll hit it in just a moment. Just a couple more waggles. You remember at the very beginning of the ministry of Jesus, we're told how He has performed these miraculous signs. People have brought the sick to Him and the demon-possessed. The whole town, Mark says, has gathered at the door. Jesus has healed many of various diseases. He's driven out demons and so on. And then Mark says that very early in the morning, while it was still dark, Jesus got up, left the house, and went into a solitary place where He prayed. And His companions, these fledgling disciples, come and find Him. And when they find Him, they want Him to know, Jesus, last night was fantastic. Everyone is looking for You. Your mission is off to a tremendous start. I mean, the whole town was gathered outside the door. The crowds are here in droves. It's just ripe for the picking. And Jesus replied, let's go somewhere else. What? Well, why would we go anywhere else? The market is ripe here. No, we need to go and open up other areas. Let us go somewhere else to the nearby villages. Now listen to this. So that I can preach there also, that is why I have come. Remember, Luke 4, He sent me to preach good news to the poor. So He traveled throughout Galilee, preaching in their synagogues and driving out demons. I resist the temptation to have another sidebar on the nature of preaching at this point in the 20th century. That we'll leave that for another day and another time. Let's get to John 4 before we run out of time in its entirety. First of all, in fact, I have 3 points. Number one, the encounter. Number two, the impact. And number three, a lesson or two. First of all, the encounter. The encounter between Jesus and this lady. We didn't read it. And instead of listening in on the conversation, as it is reported in the third person by John, I want to suggest to you that it might come across with a little more vibrancy if only we could have the lady here herself to tell it in her own words. Close your eyes, waggle your head twice, and then listen up. It started out for me the way most days do, just a routine trip to the well. So you'd understand when I say that I was caught off guard, even by the presence of someone else there, and even more so when the individual proved to be a man, and then when he spoke to me. I found myself immediately recalling. I said, hey, we don't do that. You're a man, I'm a woman, kind of. And you are a Jew, and I'm a Samaritan, and we don't really converse. But he aroused my curiosity because he created the sensation that I was the one in need of the water, although he was the one who was asking for a drink of water. He just pointed to the well and he said, everyone who drinks this water will be thirsty again, but whoever drinks the water I give him will never thirst again. Well, I said, sign me up for that. Because I don't want to have to keep coming back to this well to draw water. And it was then, and right out of the blue, that he says to me, go call your husband and come back. Well, my first reaction was, which husband does he want me to call? But all I could get out was, I have no husband. Well, you know, he didn't try and probe. In fact, it quickly became clear that he knew it all. And I immediately said to him, I can see that you must be a prophet. And indeed, I started with a question about where you would go if you were worshiping God. Should you go where the Samaritans usually go? Or you should go where the Jews go? Is it Gerizim or is it Jerusalem? And he quickly set all that aside. He said that really that wasn't the issue. In fact, the story was that God was seeking us. Well, I said to him, let's just fold this up now. Why don't we wait until the Christ, the Messiah, comes? He'll explain everything. And it was then, without so much batting an eyelid, that he looked at me and he said, that's me, the one speaking to you. I'm the Messiah. Well, just then all his friends came back. And I realized it was over, so I left my water pot. I left it right back there at the well, and I came back here as fast as I could, and I've come back right here to you, to my friends, and to my community. I've come right back to my town here, and I want to say to you, could this be the Messiah? Why don't you come out? Let you come out and meet him. He told me everything I ever did. That's the encounter. Now we go to the impact. Back into the words of John, as he recounts it for us. When you consider this woman's history of relationships, for her to reappear in the town shouting, come see a man, is ironic, isn't it? After all, that was a thing she was notorious for in the town. You know? What is this? The seventh man, shouts somebody. She's on number seven now. Well, there was a sense in which she was on number seven. But this man was like no other man. This man was someone entirely different. And the impact of the encounter with the man is clearly seen as you look at your text. Verse 28, she issues the invitation. Come see a man who told me everything I ever did. Do you think this might be the Messiah? Verse 30. They came out of the town and made their way towards him. That, you know, when you just read that routinely, you say, oh yeah, okay, so she said, what about this? And everybody started leaving the town. That's remarkable, isn't it? I mean, why would you even listen to her in the first place? What street cred does she have to have people put down their task for the day and to start walking out of the town? Makes you think of hymns like, I know not how the Spirit moves, convincing men of sin, revealing Jesus through the Word, creating faith in Him. You know, when we've dreamt up all of our most strategic plans for evangelism, and when we've conceived of all that needs to be done necessarily, God just comes in and picks up a no-name lady at a well and says, look at this for evangelism.
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15: With SRN News, I'm Jason Walker. Asian shares mostly lower on heavy selling of computer chip stocks, tracking losses on Wall Street earlier on Wednesday. Now, South Korea's Kospi sank 5.1% Thursday. Japan's Nikkei 225 lost 1.5%. Surging demand for artificial intelligence pushing prices of related tech stocks somewhat higher. Markets in South Korea and Japan among those big gains. One East Coast resident says the weather is just plain brutal, and it's going to get even hotter as we approach the 4th of July, regardless of fireworks. Forecasters say triple-digit temperatures and humidity readings will both be very high. U.S. and Iranian negotiators have met separately with Qatari and Pakistani mediators. This is SRN News.
14: Denver weather.
16: Your Denver area forecast into early Thursday, hazy skies but dry. Temps will be in the upper 50s. Going to hit the low 90s for Thursday and should have low to mid 90s on Friday. Hazy at times, but sunny skies to end the work week. Lows going to be upper 50s. For the 4th of July weekend, still plenty of sun. Highs a degree or two either way of 90. Slight chances for thunderstorms late Saturday and again late Sunday, turning partly cloudy with lows mid-50s. I'm Day Weather Meteorologist Don Watson.
12: Current temperature?
17: 67 degrees.
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24: And the belief was that you were to be submissive to authority over you unless that authority usurped the higher law. And they believe that's what occurred, and you see that in the language of the Declaration of Independence. And that really was the motivation throughout the Revolutionary War.
25: This is Focus on the Family with Jim Daly. We're looking forward to celebrating our nation's 250th anniversary this weekend, and to commemorate this really foundational moment in our country's history, we're joined today by historian Rod Gregg, who shares about the incredible faith of George Washington and other leaders in the Revolutionary War. Thanks for joining us. I'm John Fuller.
21: John, I love reflecting on how God's hand of providence has been on this nation from the very beginning. And Independence Day is a great time for us to remember all that he's done for this country. Of course, we know that George Washington and the members of the Continental Congress, we're fallible people. We are all fallible. We're all sinners saved by grace, and we get that. But God certainly used their faith and courage in extraordinary ways, and we can learn a lot from them. Our guest today is historian Rod Gregg, as you've mentioned, and he's dedicated a lot of his time studying the Revolutionary War and the faith of the founders, and I'm looking forward to this discussion.
25: I am, too. Rod is an award-winning author of more than 20 books. He has spoken at many, many different venues. He's been on national TV shows, sharing from his wealth of expertise. He and his wife have 7 children and 14 grandchildren.
21: Rod, welcome back.
24: Thank you. Good to be here.
21: So good to have you. Tell me, in your words, why is it important for us to talk about George Washington's faith and the influence that he had on the American Revolution? So often in today's, you know, lexicon, when we raise a founding father, good point, people jump on all the bad points. But what was so unique about Washington and his commitment?
24: Well, to me, I think what's distinctive about him the most in terms of faith is that he was really representative, in the sense that he was motivated and directed by his personal faith, and that was really typical of what it was like in colonial America. The Judeo-Christian worldview was really the bedrock foundation, and it really affected everything, American law, culture, government, and Washington really was more typical of his day, and then you would think that you'd see in any other era.
21: He seemed to express in his writings and his diary, etc., just how much faith meant to the country, and that the events of the Revolution were evidence of why all Americans should have faith. And in fact, he said this in one of those writings: "I am sure there never was a people who had more reason to acknowledge a divine interposition in their affairs than those of the United States. And I should be pained to believe that they have forgotten that agency which was so often manifested during our Revolution." I mean, that's pretty straightforward, mm-hmm. right?
24: Right. And he uses the phrase throughout his writings, which were voluminous, the hand of providence, by the hand of providence, through the hand of providence, the interpositioning of providence. He uses that a lot, and that's where the title in the book comes from. But Washington was a very reserved man. He was a low church Anglican, and he really was one, his family said, who wanted to express his faith more by action than by words, although he wrote a lot and expressed a lot of his faith in his writings. In his leadership during the Revolutionary War as general and as commanding general of the Continental Army and all the armies, his particular army that he led himself, he encouraged his troops to follow the what he called the character of a Christian in their duties. He was very serious about appointing chaplains and chaplains who were serious about their faith. He took a position that after defeats, he would call for a time of reflection and worship and repentance. And what you saw there was in Washington's influence and how he made sure that his troops treated loyalists that were near his army. Mm-hmm. He treated them respectfully and did not mistreat them. And that really attracted them to the patriot cause, particularly in contrast to the British, who so often would fall into this harsh, brutal form of warfare that kind of moved people away from them. And when you look at the population, Americans at the time of the Revolution, it was really much thirds, a third patriot, a third loyalist, and a third not sure which way to go. And that third really made a difference. And because of in many ways, I think, the conduct of the British, conduct of Washington's army in contrast, that third moved over to the patriot side, and that made a big difference.
21: Yeah, I'm sure. You know, Washington often referred to providence as playing a key role, and, you know, sometimes historians debate, you know, were they people of true faith, a Christian faith, or people of just a greater God, you know, not really narrowing it to Jesus, basically. Speak to Washington's understanding that way, and the language of the day when they talk about providence and divinity and a great God, they're still pointing to the God that we believe in today.
24: Right, the God of the Bible. And Washington's family were insistent that his faith was genuine and deep and serious. He not only provided leadership in his church, but in the community. He would privately fast at times. And his faith, all the evidence shows to it being genuine. And he spoke often of providence, of God working in this time of revolution. When he resigned his commission at the end of the war, before Congress, it was a very moving, dramatic scene, a lot of tears. Washington, who was very stoic about things like that, really struggled to keep his feelings in, but he made the point of saying again that the American victory and independence came from what he called the interposition of providence, and also that he trusted the future of this new nation in the hands of God.
21: When you look at Yorktown as mm-hmm. an example of that providence, as he saw it, what happened in Yorktown in the battle, and how did Washington translate that as a divine intervention?
24: Well, you really have a situation of the proverbial David and Goliath, with the Americans and facing the strongest military force on the face of the earth at the time. And European leaders didn't expect this revolution to last very long, and there are many times where they thought, well, now it's over. 1777, the British captured Philadelphia, the capital, and occupied it, and European leaders thought, well, that's all over. And so you see that throughout the war, and it really is remarkable. And we can't know how that happened, but Washington was certain that it was Providence that was intervening. And at Yorktown, Washington's army was in New York, surrounding the British. It had gone from a point where the British really controlled everything to a point where the British were on the defensive. And the French sent a French army to bolster Washington's troops. And then he learned they were sending the French Navy. And Washington and the French army made this rapid, remarkable march from New York to Virginia, aided by the French Navy, and bottled up the army. The British had already, a few years earlier, at the Battle of Saratoga, lost an army of 6,000 troops to the Americans, and here they were now losing an army of 7,000. They were surrounded, they were under siege, and they had to surrender. And so you see this again and again, this David-Goliath thing and this turnaround in the war that really was remarkable. But at the base of all that was really the American worldview. And the American worldview was Judeo-Christian, the biblical worldview. It affected and shaped everything in the way that Americans thought and acted and responded to all of this. And so it's a remarkable revolution when you think about it in contrast, say, to the French Revolution that occurred at the same time, where it was really a bloody revolution against all authority, even Christianity. But the American Revolution was a revolution of law, in the fact that Americans believed that Parliament, and later they believed the king as well, were usurping God-given or inalienable rights. And so it's no accident the Declaration of Independence said that all men are created equal and endowed by their creator with certain inalienable God-given rights, including life, liberty, and the pursuit of happiness. That's what they were motivated to fight for, not taxes, but that.
21: Let me ask you in that regard, when you look at the freedom of religion, which seems to be under assault today, it's like we've forgotten our way and what our founding was about. Where did the freedom of religion originate, and why do we often refer to that as the most core freedom?
24: Well, the founding of the 13 English colonies occurred in a remarkable time and place in the wake of what was called the English Reformation, where there was an explosion of faith in England that spread across the nation in a great revival. And in that time and place, at that moment in time, a very narrow moment, that's when the English people spilled into the American colonies. And you had a real diversity of faith. You had the Puritans in New England, the Baptists in Rhode Island, the Dutch Reformed in New York. You had the Quakers in Pennsylvania, the Presbyterians in New Jersey and Delaware, and the Catholics in Maryland. You had Jewish communities in New York, Philadelphia, and Charleston, and then you had the Anglicans in Virginia, the Carolinas, and Georgia. So a lot of diversity, but all people of the book. And so that was the foundation of American culture and law and government. And so when this this revolution occurred, it really was a revolution of law, where the American people believed that through a series of actions, the British Parliament and later the King were attempting to usurp what was known then as the higher law. And the belief was that you were to be submissive to authority over you unless that authority usurped the higher law. And they believe that's what occurred, and you see that in the language of the Declaration of Independence. And that really was the motivation throughout the Revolutionary War.
0: That's Rod Gregg, and today we're talking with him about how the Christian faith shaped the founding of our nation. His book is called By the Hand of Providence, and we've got copies here at the ministry. Stop by focusonthefamily.com/broadcast to learn more.
21: You know, Rod, you mentioned the book, Washington's Perspective on America's Sacred Calling as a Nation, and I want you to elaborate on that. But also, when you look at that idea of exceptionalism, I think this kind of fits in that area where there seems to be the founding of this country, the Revolutionary War, there is a spiritual overtone to it all. And again, while I've traveled, people have said America has stood as that beacon of freedom. If we lose America, we lose everything, because we try imperfectly to stand in that position of freedom through all different kinds of administrations and philosophies and beliefs. But I think at the core, America has always stood for that idea of freedom, democracy, etc., imperfectly as it does. But speak to that understanding that Washington seemed to have already, that this was an exceptional nation because of its connection to God, and then its future was pretty bright if we stood on the right values.
24: Well, and that is how, there's a good summary of what he believed, but again, he was really representative of the general worldview of the American people. And when you look at the Continental Congress, like you look at the American people at that time, you saw, in terms of faith, you saw those who had little or none. You had the nominal, and you had the people who were of strong faith. But aside from where they were personally, there was this underlying foundation, this Judeo-Christian worldview and those values and those principles. John Adams said, again, about those signers and those who drafted the Declaration of Independence, and he said that that beautiful group of young men were united only by one thing, and that was, quote, the general principles of Christianity. So if you look at how, for instance, Congress provided leadership for that drive for independence and that drive for freedom, Congress throughout the war, twice a year, called for days of prayer, fasting, and humiliation. That was what they called it. They actually had the audacity, after some defeats, to call on American people to repent of their sins. And after victories, they would call for times of worship. When they wanted to put out a message to the American people, they would send it to two places, and this included the Declaration of Independence. They would send it to newspapers, and they would send it to the churches. And that's why it's a document that's really laced with the language of faith throughout that. And if you think about it, you know, the U.S. Constitution's a rule book. Rule books don't have philosophy in them. They're the rules. The mission statement for America was the Declaration of Independence. So the Declaration of Independence gave you the mission statement, the why, the motivation, the explanation, and then the Constitution is the rule book.
21: Yeah, that is really good to think of it that way. Rod, we have to talk about, you know, the national sin, slavery, and what was going on at the time. And so often today, we place our current cultural perspective, our modern glasses, on the view of those then. Although I do like Shelby Steele, who I interviewed, and Shelby said he's an African-American. I think he operates out of Stanford University. But one of the things that he said is people need to understand that the founding fathers, although they didn't do away with slavery at the time, they wrote the document that would quickly, compared to how long slavery had been in play. I think he said it was a 3,000-year-old industry that started in Africa, certainly was used around the world for an economic engine. We get all that. But he said, if you think about it, the founding fathers created a document that you quoted a moment ago about all men being created equal, that within 80, 90 years, it would result in the Emancipation Proclamation, what Abraham Lincoln would do. So they took a 3,000-year-old industry, created a document that could illuminate people at the right time with the right leadership to end it. And that's kind of part of our history, too. But speak to that idea that everything the founding fathers believed is nullified because they didn't attack slavery at the time, even though George Washington wrote about the growing concern he had about it.
24: Well, first of all, you have to acknowledge and understand, come from a point of view that's reality, that slavery was the great American tragedy. That often the way the government treated Native American peoples, great American tragedy. And yet, at the same time, there was this great debate about slavery with the founders at the time of the Declaration of Independence, and Jefferson's original draft was stronger about it, language that was taken out. And the big concern was, politically, that they felt like that it was so narrow of a vote to be able to pass this Declaration of Independence, and it really was narrow, because it had to be unanimous. Because you couldn't have some colonies that were in, some colonies were out. And so the big debate was that finally they decided, after dealing with slavery, that they couldn't fix it. So they kicked the can down the road, because they felt like that they had to have the Declaration of Independence, they had to have a nation, and then it could be addressed. So then it came up again during the Constitution, and it still was not properly addressed, and the can was kicked down the road again. But even with all that imperfection, even with how that all turned out, still the forward motion was put in place, that it would be such hypocrisy to say in your mission statement that all men are created equal by their Creator, and yet have such inequality with slavery. And so once that document became the mission statement of this new nation and was expressed through law, through the Constitution, it was like the clock was ticking on the death of slavery.
21: Yeah, I mean, and that, you know, it is a scourge. It's horrific what took place. You don't want to minimize that. But like any nation, you hopefully continue to grow in a positive direction, in a good biblical direction, which I think when you look at the arc of history in the U.S., that's certainly, I think, the experience. And many people are coming to that same conclusion, including Shelby Steele, who just says we are so much closer than we were 40 years ago, 60 years ago. So that continual progress is the key, even though it's imperfect. Rod, let me ask you, we have the privilege of celebrating our freedom in America today, largely because of what these people did back then. How did George Washington and the Founding Fathers celebrate their freedom right after their victory over the British?
24: Well, for all purposes, the Revolutionary War ended in 1781 with the victory at Yorktown. But it took another almost 2 years or to work out all the details and come to a treaty at the Treaty of Paris. Washington's reaction was to call for a worship service. Congress did the same thing. Congress called for, on these days of prayer and fasting, the Continental Congress observed those on typically by assembling together and then marching as a unit to a church in Philadelphia. And in some cases, twice at least, they went to two different churches for two different worship services. And that's how they reacted to the victory. There was this widespread celebration. On July 4th, they released the Declaration of Independence. But Jefferson, Adams, the founders, they thought the Great Party Day would be on the 2nd. And Adams said, in fact, he wrote a letter to his wife and said that, you know, from now on, July the 2nd will be a day of celebration, of fireworks, of worship services, of great and glad celebration on the 2nd.
21: Yeah. You know, on this day, we're celebrating this. This is why we had you here, to talk about the founding of America, all of its goodness and all of its imperfection. And I think this will be a little bit of an unfair question, but you're the historian. So if we could slap the Jurassic Park idea onto the Founding Fathers and somehow we could revive them to come back today, and they look at America and they look at where we're at, what do you think their reaction would be?
24: Well, I would say that, and I've thought about that, I would say that, and I'm, you know, getting in the ground of speculation here, but I would say, first of all, that they would be impressed at the scope and measure of America. They would be impressed to a point with technology. I think they would have a lot to grieve about. I think they would grieve a lot about America and where it is today in terms of its shift in the worldview. Because, and this is really central to everything that you're addressing, I believe, but the great influential and underreported story of our generation, to me as a historian, is the shift in the worldview in the Western culture and in America in particular. You know, everybody has a worldview. It's how you look at life. It's how you view the world. It's your core values. And the traditional historic Western civilization worldview and the American worldview was a Judeo-Christian worldview, biblical worldview. And

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2: I'll just say that from a point of view of history, that you see throughout history that the church has flourished under duress. So I would say that if we feel pressure as Christians today, and I'm speaking as personally now as a Christian, not as a historian, but I think we feel that pressure. We have to realize that this is not new for Christianity. This is what we've enjoyed as Christians here in this culture over the life of our nation has been really unique. And it's not typical of what Christians have faced. And yet we see that the church of Christ has flourished throughout the ages.
3: That's a great reminder. And I think of those scriptures, fear not, be anxious for nothing. I mean, if we as believers believe, I think we should have a sense that God knows what he's doing and he's going to unroll this according to his plan. And, you know, I think we need to be projecting the very things the founding fathers talked about in terms of a sense of faith, religious freedom, the core beliefs of the Judeo-Christian perspective, the fruit of the Spirit. If we can do those things and remain calm, I think people will wake up when we go into this folly of trying to live life without God, because I think it ends up in a dead end. And I think our culture is experiencing that now.
2: Well, always throughout history, if you study church history, the challenge has been, and it is today, that in whatever circumstances we face, that we show the love of Christ.
3: Do that consistently, and God will take care of it. Think of the people in Rome and what they faced, like you mentioned China, where it doesn't look like the church is going to flourish or even get out of that decade or that century, and then the Lord turns it around. And the thing standing in the floor of the Colosseum today is what? Oh, a cross. The cross of Christ. Isn't that interesting? Rod, this has been great. Thank you for the conversation. Thanks for re-educating us on what the Founding Fathers, particularly George Washington, was about, what this nation was founded upon, the principles that it was founded upon, and the reminder of how do we get back there and concentrate on the core things. Fear not, be anxious for nothing, and love your neighbor, and love God. And I think you've got the ingredients there for a truly continued great nation. Thanks for being with us.
2: My pleasure.
3: And if you want a copy of this great book, By the Hand of Providence, get in touch with us, and we will send it to you for gift of any amount. If you can make a monthly commitment, like Gene and I do, and Dina and John do.
4: We are monthly contributors.
3: Yeah, that's a great way to do it. We'll send you a copy as our way of saying thank you. If it's a one-time gift, we'll do the same. We'll send a copy of the book for you. And it's just a great way to do ministry together.
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10: New look at young Americans and the church. Here's Michael Harrington.
11: According to a new study by Lifeway Research, members of Generation Z are going to church more than they used to, but they are not doing a very good job of applying what they learn in the pews to their daily life. Lifeway spokesman Chuck Peters says, quote,

0: My biggest concern for Gen Z is not that they are disconnected from the church. Our research shows that Gen Z is deeply involved. The greater concern is that they're not being deeply formed. Michael Harrington reporting.
1: New president of the Southern Baptist Convention concerned about efforts by some to move America's largest Protestant denomination in a more liberal direction. Willie Rice, senior pastor at Calvary Church in Clearwater, Florida, warning about SBC leadership moving to the left on a number of issues ranging from race to gender to immigration. SRN News.
2: 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Go

0: The lamb was slaughtered so that you might live. That's not a metaphor. That's not poetry. That's the beating heart of the Christian gospel. And it carries more weight for your life today than any headline you'll read this morning. Today on Insight for Living, Chuck Swindoll brings us back to the most stabilizing truth in all of Scripture, that the spotless Lamb of God took our place, paid our debt, and finished the work completely. Today, he draws it all to a close with four qualities shaped by the Lamb himself that are worth living by.
1: Lambs, when going to slaughter, go with blind compliance, regardless of the destination. They go where they're led. The servant Savior, however, goes with knowing submission. He knew when he came that he came to this earth to die. Maligned, mistreated, misunderstood, we read here, like a sheep that is silent before its shearers, he did not open his mouth. Now, let's move ahead to right around 65, AD 65, 1 Peter chapter 1. 1 Peter chapter 1, love this verse of Scripture. Knowing that you were not, verse 18, that you were not redeemed with perishable things like silver and gold from your futile way of life. Constantly in this culture, constantly there's the emphasis on money. You're not redeemed that way. Verse 19, then how are we redeemed? From the precious blood, as of a lamb, there it is again, unblemished and spotless, the blood of Christ. It takes the blood to wash away the sins of the world. It, as one man put it so well, it is the greatest detergent ever known to humanity. It continues to wash away sin. The reason you have forgiveness is because of the blood of Christ that was poured out on that cross to redeem you from a slave market from which you could never redeem yourself. Isaiah looked ahead, John looked at, Peter looks back, and his concern is that we live lives, in light of that, lives of purity. See verse 17? Look here. If you address as Father the one who impartially judges according to each one's work, conduct yourselves in fear during the time of your stay on earth. His emphasis is that we be holy as our God is holy, and that's up in verses 15 and 16. Without the giving, the shedding, the pouring out of the blood, there is no forgiveness of our sins. Now, this reminds me of something that Cynthia and I witnessed a number of years ago. Where we lived at the time, there was a track that went around a large football field. It was a community college in that town, and we would go there to do our early morning walks and to solve life's problems as we went around together. On the way from our home to that track where we walked around over and over again, there was a pen of animals. The community college had a course that they taught, and in it, there was the raising of animals, and among them was a little small flock of sheep. And it was fun, as we would go by there from one day to the next, to look at those animals. And I was sort of taken by one, and she was just getting bigger and bigger and bigger. And I realized this is a ewe who is heavy with young. And before just as the 6 months ran their course, she delivered this little lamb. And I never wanted to crawl over a fence so much in all my life as when I began to see that little thing as it started to grow up, little wobbly legs and a little soft. It makes you cuddle up with it, right? This little lamb. This big old ewe lamb just kind of pushing her around, I'd say, go easy on the lamb there. Watch out for that little lamb. I watched this sight, and it reminded me that the Lord knew what he was doing when he called us sheep. What you got to know is, as cute and cuddly and soft as the little lamb was, those other sheep are really a mess. I mean, if you've ever looked at the south end of a northbound sheep, you realize right away what a mess they make of themselves. And here in the midst of all of these sheep, which is just so much like all of us, is this little lamb, this little helpless lamb. There are lamb-like qualities that we would do well to be reminded of. Our Savior, God's Lamb, gave himself for us. And in light of what we have seen, I want to suggest four qualities worth emulating that stem from what I thought of as I looked at this little lamb. They do not come naturally to any of us, especially those of us who are type A and strong-willed and determined and independent. The first quality is a life of dependence. You heard it right. Dependence. And I know I'm speaking today mainly to Americans, and I know you've cut your teeth on independence, and I love it too, and I believe it with my whole heart, but there's a wonderful place in all our lives for dependence. As I looked at that little lamb in that pen, I realized there's not a way in the world that little creature can survive on its own, any more than a newborn, 2, 3, 4 weeks old, could make it without a mama, without somebody to care for him or her. A life of dependence. We have no defense in ourselves spiritually. You can't even see the enemy. He's invisible. He's not only insidious, he's invisible. He's powerful. And his minions would love to do nothing more than bring you to your end. You can't defend yourself. You can't find your way. You have no incredible power. You have no natural brilliance, spiritually speaking. The brilliance you have, you gain from this book, from the Spirit of God who guides you into truth. So a life of dependence. Cultivate the truth of Proverbs 3, 5, and 6, which tells us not to lean on our own understanding. Trust in the Lord with all your heart. Lean not on your own understanding. In all your ways acknowledge him. He'll make your path straight. I spoke at the seminary, Dallas Seminary, this past week, and I told them the thing I feared for them, among the most things I feared, would be a ministry of quick success. It's a danger. Young in the work of God and finding or learning and knowing the success, you become independent, self-sustaining, and even if you're not careful, self-important. And I warned them, and I today warn all of us, about conceit, self-serving, tendency to make it on our own. We're to live lives of dependence. This week, lean on him. Instead of worrying yourself sick over the plan and what you have to do, just pause and pray and say to your Father, I can't make it without you. Take over. Take away this draining anxiety and replace it with an assurance that you've got it in your hands. You're taking care of things. You'll not only sleep better, you'll live better. The second thing I see in the Lamb is the assurance of approachability. Approachability. Perhaps it was that which first attracted the men to their Savior. When he said, follow me, I'll make you fishers of men. I don't know the last time you thought about it, but these men left their careers. Some of them established careers. And a few of them rather lucrative careers. And they set it aside and they followed him who won them over by his winsomeness. He was approachable. Remember his own words telling us of his temperament? Come to me, I am gentle and I'm humble of heart. Little lambs, like I said earlier, just are so inviting. They are not intimidating. They're not violent. They're not going to bite you. They can't even run that fast. They stumble and fall. They're approachable. Now, let me speak to you who are, you know, pretty big deals in your circle. You're the hot shot, okay? And don't raise your hand. It doesn't help. But you're the boss, or you're the one that makes the most money, or you're the powerful one, or you're the one that could easily intimidate. You make a decision, and the employee's gone. So you're the big deal. Stay approachable. And let me say this too: if you're growing in your faith and you're learning a little about the Bible, go easy on others. But don't pull rank. To be approachable is to let people learn and invite them to learn. Something wonderful about being very capable but not acting like it. Brings back a memory. Cynthia knows where I'm going with this. When I was in my last year at Dallas Seminary, it's a hard story to tell. We had come to the middle of the semester, and the beginning of the last semester in the master's program, there was what was called the seating of the seniors. I don't know if the seminary still does that, but we did it then. And it was one of the few times that you really felt great about it. First of all, you thought, I'm going to make it. And so that's an encouraging thing right there. But you also are honored in that they introduce you, and you walk down the aisle at Chafer Chapel and you sit down. And you all, once your class is in place, applause. How's that sound? That's a brand new sound. And so that's all part of it. However, the previous weekend, we had a man who was drunk hit our car full on and totaled our car. And we had already lost a baby through this miscarriage that I had mentioned earlier. And so we were sad about it. Cynthia was now pregnant and carrying what would be our second child. Our oldest, the only one we had with at that time, was our son, Kurt. And he was standing up in the front seat. Remember the days when there were no seat belts? Remember that? I mean, you're just like rockets when you hit something. And that little guy went, phew, right into the windshield and broke his jaw. So Cynthia's injured and begins to hemorrhage. And we think we're going to lose our baby. And her mother has got cancer, and she's dying with cancer and would soon be gone. And it was just a terrible time. And how would we ever get our son fixed? What am I going to do for a car? And we didn't have any money. And we had to go back to school. And we were at the bottom. And I remember when I got back on campus, it's absolutely a true story. I remember thinking, if I could just find one professor, just one of these guys, if I could just talk with him for 10 or 15 minutes, I could make it. And it was late in the evening, and I remember walking along the hallway and looking under the door for a light, because their offices were all in a row here, and I saw a light. I didn't even bother to see what name. I just go. And what I'm now going to tell you, I've rarely shared. The prof is no longer a part of the faculty, I might add, but back then he wasn't. He cut the door open a little bit. Yes, what do you want? That's a nice start. I got tears. I said, Dr. So-and-so, I would like, what do you want? And I said, well, he said, you know, I'm very busy tonight preparing for tomorrow's class. Tell me what you want. And I said, I don't want anything from you. He closed the door. That was it. And I remember walking away and walking out into the night. I didn't know if we were going to be able to keep our baby or lose another one. I didn't know if I'd ever get out of school. And I needed somebody approachable. There's more to the story, but time doesn't allow me to tell it. But let me just stop right here and say, someday you're going to hear a knock at your door. And somebody who may not mean all that much to you, or may not seem all that significant, will need you. Take time. Think of yourself as a lamb, not a lion. Jesus said, I am meek and humble in heart. Take time. Maybe one of your own children. Maybe one of your grandchildren. The assurance of approachability. Third would be a heart of innocence. A heart of innocence. That's the absence of duplicity and deceit. A heart of innocence. Really, that's a naivete toward wickedness. That's unusual in our day, isn't it? When I see a lamb, I think of innocence. Little lamb. With our little children as they grew and started going to school, I remember thinking, there's these little innocent kids going off to school. I mean, as innocent as you could be, being one of my kids, but you know what I mean. Innocence is an absence of duplicity. Let me give you another one. Not familiar with a wicked lifestyle. It's kind of nice to meet up with people that are still a little naive. They just don't know all the dirty stuff. Lambs are like that. My granddaughter, who is a junior in college right now, told me a sweet story. She said to me the other day, Bob, I was in chapel and the president was speaking, and he just said, I'm just going to open the floor to your questions. And it was 2,500 in the school. The chapel was packed. And he had just a microphone. He said, ask any question you like. I'd like to answer if I can, if I'm able. And she said, I only remember one of the questions, but it was a wonderful question. One of the young ladies in the school said, Dr. So-and-so, what are you most concerned about regarding us as students? Isn't that a good question? What keeps you awake at night? You know what his answer was? There was about a 30-second pause of quietness, and he said, the growing absence of innocence. He said, you see, students, when I was a student, you had to work hard to get into stuff that's filthy. You had to sneak around, but he said, now it's just the punch of a key on a computer. It's just left punch. There it is. He says, I know that there's no way in the world I can monitor all of you and your lifestyle. And he said, I'm concerned that you may be involved in things that ought to be waiting until you're older. And in some cases, you ought not even be aware of it at all. The heart of innocence. It's wonderful, if I may just add this, no extra charge. It's wonderful, and I'm going to make it both ways, when a man's going to marry a young woman, to know that she's pure. What a gift. To know that she's a virgin. And for the woman to know that her husband-to-be is a virgin. How right is that? A heart of innocence. I bring to you my life. No one else has known me intimately, and that's for you. I've saved it for you. Fourth is a spirit of sacrifice. Sacrifice. Lambs existed to be sacrificed. If you have a spirit of sacrifice, you will not always be watching out for your own good. Paul said in his life toward the end, I am poured out as a drink offering, 2 Timothy 4:6. I've fought a good fight, the course I've finished, the faith I've kept. Poured out as a drink offering. Our goal is to have the likeness of Christ at work in us. I urge that for every one of us, regardless of your age, regardless of your status, regardless of your role, regardless of your gender, to be like Christ. You've listened so well. Now I urge you to live it well. Live it well. Let me tell you, with that kind of model, you won't have to look very far for an opportunity to speak of Christ. Your life will be like a magnet. Where are you in that list? Life of dependence, the assurance of approachability, a heart of innocence, a spirit of sacrifice. The godly Robert Murray McShane was once quoted as he had written, "It's not great talent God blesses so much as great likeness to Jesus." Let's bow together, would you please? Maybe you've never trusted in the Lamb. This is such a marvelous moment for you to do that. We don't beg people or plead with people or try to manipulate you to do something you're not ready to do. We respect your right to think it through, but haven't you heard enough to learn that you have wandered far from the one who made you? And the only way back is to come through the cross. Because the Lamb was slaughtered, your opportunity for knowing God is open and available to you. Trust Him now. Lord, in this fast world and this culture, we are aware, every one of us, of the great temptation of faking it. Looking one way, but living another. Talking about innocence, but not experiencing it. Guard us, our Father, and cleanse us as we come to you like little lambs, dependent on you for life and for defense and for a purpose to go on. Lord, help us all in this journey from earth to heaven to see in these truths of Christ lessons to live by. May they cause us to open our door when there's a knock and open our hearts when there's a need. May we be people who are contrite and gentle and understanding and caring and innocent. Guard us, our Father, from a phony life of duplicity and hypocrisy. Remind us that the one who paved the way for us was the perfect Lamb of God, whom they slaughtered. We worship Him today and now with our lives. In His precious name we pray. Everyone said, Amen.
0: A lamb was slaughtered so that we could be free. 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
12: With SRN News, I'm Jason Walker. Russia launching a massive attack on Ukraine's capital, missiles and drones killing at least 13 people, all of them apparently civilians, and injuring nearly 100 more. Authorities do say residential buildings and civilian structures were targeted, and the death toll is likely to climb. Asian shares mostly lower on heavy selling of computer chip stocks. Wall Street, well, South Korea's KOSPI index sank 5.1%. Forecasters say that a good part of the eastern United States is all set to have an extremely hot and muggy holiday weekend. Temperatures are slated to be at least 100 in several cities, with humidity readings 70, 80, 90%. SRN News.
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9: Your Denver area forecast into early Thursday. Hazy skies, but dry. Temps will be in the upper 50s. Going to hit the low 90s for Thursday and should have low to mid 90s on Friday. Hazy at times, but sunny skies to end the work week. Lows going to be upper 50s. For the 4th of July weekend, still plenty of sun. Highs a degree or two either way of 90. Slight chances for thunderstorms late Saturday and again late Sunday. Turning partly cloudy with lows mid 50s. I'm Day Weather Meteorologist Don Watson.
13: Current temperature
14: 65 degrees.
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15: Unspeakable joy, unspeakable peace, eternal life, power, the joy that comes from knowing God. 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
16: Like Abraham, who stepped out in faith to trust God, we are also called to a life of obedience and trusting in the Lord. Hello and welcome to Discovering the Jewish Jesus. I'm your host, Dustin Roberts, and today Rabbi Schneider, he concludes our study on the covenants of Scripture with an engaging spiritual application. We're going to learn how God's ancient promises shape our walk in modern times, and we'll be learning also from the book of Genesis and Romans. So let's dive in right now. Here's Rabbi Schneider.
15: God bless you and shalom, beloved ones. I am concluding today this expositional series on the covenants of Scripture. We're going to head right today into the home stretch of this series. We're going to the book of Galatians. Because in the book of Galatians, chapter number 3, Paul synchronizes for us how the Abrahamic, Mosaic, and New Covenants relate together and how we relate to each one of those covenants as believers today. So let's turn our attention to the Word of God. If you've got your Bible out, let's go there together. I'm beginning today, Galatians chapter 3. I'm going to pick up where I left off, verse number 5 of Galatians 3. Hear the word of God. Paul says this, "So then does he who provides you with the Spirit and works miracles among you do it by the works of the law or by hearing with faith?" So what are the works of the law? The works of the law, listen to me, are the Mosaic covenant. The Mosaic covenant is where the law comes from. So what Paul is saying to these believers in Galatia is they did not receive the Spirit, they did not experience miracles through the law, but rather it was by the Spirit, listen now, that they received through faith. They didn't receive the Spirit by performing the works of the law, did they? They received the Spirit when they very simply put their faith in Jesus. So Paul now is coming against this doctrine that was circulating in the church of Galatia that believing in Jesus was good, but we needed to add to it, they were teaching, the works of the law. Paul's saying, no, you don't add the works of the law to your faith in Jesus. It's Jesus only, and it's Jesus alone. The law has its place. The law is holy, righteous, and good. And Paul said it's good when used rightly, when it's used profitably. The law can enlighten us about spiritual realities. And when we relate to it in the Spirit, looking for a prophetic application, the law helps us as believers. But to relate to the law in terms of trying to obey it to earn favor with God is a total wrong approach, and it will end up bringing a curse upon us. So let's continue. Verse number 6. Even so, so now Paul is comparing Abraham with the Mosaic law. Again, Abraham entered into a covenant with the Lord apart from the Mosaic law because the Mosaic law hadn't been given yet. The Mosaic law came after Abraham died. So listen what Paul says going back to Abraham. Even so, Abraham believed God and it was reckoned to him as righteous. So here, Paul is quoting from the book of Genesis chapter 15. Abraham entered into this relationship with God apart from the works of the law. The law hadn't been given. He entered into it by faith. Now, I've been making the point that real faith translates into action. James said this, faith without works is dead. But the action is not the works of the law. It's just obeying the Spirit. It's obeying the Word. It's obeying what God is saying. Let's continue on. God wants us to hear and obey. That's what the Hebrew word Shema is. Many of you have heard the Hebrew word Shema. Shema Yisrael, Adonai Eloheinu, Adonai Echad. Hear, O Israel, it's translated. The Lord is God, the Lord is one. Notice that hear, Shema. In the Jewish mind, that word Shema, that Hebrew word Shema, implies a hearing that translates into doing. So we're not talking about faith apart from action. We're talking about a living faith that moves us to obey and to follow Him. Let's continue in verse number 7. Therefore, be sure it is by those that who are of faith who are the sons of Abraham. Remember, not the ones that are keeping the law. I remember ministering in a Messianic congregation years ago, and they had a Gentile pastor, you know, this guy that had become so romanced by Judaism that, you know, he completely lost his way in the faith. And what he was teaching this congregation was that when Jesus said, learn of me, remember Jesus said this in the Gospels, Jesus said, learn of me, for my yoke is easy, Jesus said, and my burden is light. Take of me and you'll find rest for your souls. And what this Gentile pastor that was in love with Judaism was teaching these Christians, he was teaching them that the yoke that Jesus was referring to was the yoke of the Mosaic Law, which was absolutely heretical theology. And yet it exists in the church today. And those of you that are learning about the Jewish roots of your faith, I just wanted to warn you about this so that if you go online and start researching the Jewish roots of your faith and Messianic ministries, when you come into contact with teaching like this, you'll know how to reject it because it doesn't line up with the Word of God. This same truth is illustrated in Romans chapter 7. Paul illustrates the relationship to the law. He's speaking to Israel. He says it's like a woman that is married to a man. And as long as she's married to that man, she's bound to that man. But if that man dies, she's free to marry another. Paul said, that's what it was like to you. You were married to the law until Jesus came. But now that Jesus came and set us free from the law, we're not married to the law anymore. We're married to Jesus. Let's continue on. Verse number 8. The scripture foreseeing that God would justify the Gentiles by faith, preached the gospel beforehand to Abraham. Notice that I said the new covenant is built upon the Abrahamic covenant. You see it here again. The scripture foreseeing that God would justify the Gentiles by faith, preached the gospel beforehand to Abraham, saying, all the nations will be blessed in you. So then, those who are of faith are blessed with Abraham, the believer. Amen. Notice that's all about faith here. Real faith, not passive faith, real living faith. You believe in God. You love God. You believe that He is and that He's a rewarder of those that seek Him. And so you're pursuing Him passionately. This is a real relationship with God. And then when we read the whole Word of God, including the Mosaic Law, we're able to understand what place all the principles and teachings of God have in our life, but none of them become the conditions by which we gain God's favor by. Let's continue on. Verse 10. For as many as are of the works of the law are under a curse, as it is written, cursed is everyone who does not abide by all things written in the book of the law to perform them. Once again, because the only way you could be blessed by the law, the Mosaic law, if you kept all the commandments and all the statutes. So Paul says, if you try to approach God on the basis of the law, or if you're trying to mix the Mosaic law with your faith in Christ, you're going to be cursed because you can't keep the Mosaic law. You're going to get what the Mosaic law says will come upon you if you don't keep it, and that's a curse. Continuing on, verse number 11. Now that no one is justified by the law before God is evident. He says, on the other hand, listen now, the righteous man shall live by faith. He's saying, no, the Mosaic law is not going to work. Keep your eye on Jesus. Keep your eye on faith. Christ, in verse 13, redeemed us from the curse of the law, having become a curse for us. In verse number 14, in order that in Christ Jesus, the blessing of Abraham might come to the Gentiles so that we would receive the promise of the Spirit through faith. Once again, be careful of teaching that tries to lure you back into keeping the law. You can learn from the law. It can become a prophetic teacher so that you're looking to the law and saying, how does this help me today as I'm being led by the Spirit? Very quick example. One of the principles in the law was God told the children of Israel to build a precipice or a fence around the roof of their home. So someone that wanted to live by all the statutes and all the commandments of the Mosaic law today, they would have to build a fence or a precipice around the roof of their home. But that is absolutely not the intent. The intent was that in the days that the Old Testament was written, homes were built with flat roofs. And people would literally be playing on the roof of the home. The kids would be playing up there. There would be entertainment going on up there. The families would be getting together up there. And because God is such a personal God and cares so deeply about us and is so involved in our families, He instructed them to build a fence around the roof of their home so that someone wouldn't fall off the roof and get hurt. That's the point. Today, the way to view that principle is, wow, God really wants me to safeguard my property. So if you live in a climate where, you know, it's icy outside in the winter and you've got people that are walking up your driveway or your front steps, you would apply the principle of the law, not the letter of it, but the principle of it by putting salt down on your driveway or your steps. So we look for the prophetic principles of the law. We look for the spiritual application, but we don't live by the letter of it and we don't use it as a way to try to stand before God righteously. I hope everybody's getting my point.
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15: Let's continue on in verse number 15. Brethren, I speak in terms of human relations. Even though it is only a man's covenant, yet when it has been ratified, no one sets it aside or adds conditions to it. Now, verse 16, the promises were spoken to Abraham and to his seed. He does not say, and to seeds, as referring to many, but rather to one. And to your seed, that is Christ. What Paul's referring to here is that the Lord said to Abraham in Genesis chapter number 22, Abraham, in your seed, all the nations of the earth shall be blessed. The point, beloved one, that Paul's making here is that God didn't say to Abraham, in your seeds, all the nations of the earth shall be blessed. But he said, in your seed, singular, and the seed Paul was speaking of here is Jesus. Let's continue on. Verse number 17. What I am saying is this. The law, which came 430 years later after Abraham, does not invalidate a covenant previously ratified by God so as to nullify the promise. The promise is that God said, I'm going to bless all the nations of the earth through Abraham's seed, through Jesus. Paul is making the distinction here that the Mosaic law never was supposed to supersede the Abrahamic covenant. The Mosaic covenant never was supposed to supersede the Abrahamic covenant. The Abrahamic covenant is the primary covenant. Now Paul goes on to tell us then, if the Mosaic covenant wasn't given to supersede the Abrahamic covenant, Paul answers the question, then why was the Mosaic covenant given? Let's continue on. Verse number 19, why the law then? It was added, Paul said, because of transgressions, having been ordained through angels by the agency of a mediator, listen now, until the seed would come to whom the promise had been made. So once again, Paul said the law was given because of sin. The law was given to hold the Abrahamic covenant in place until the fulfillment of the Abrahamic covenant, who is Jesus, came. So the law, Paul is saying, was a temporary administrative covenant to hold the Abrahamic covenant in place until Jesus could come. Let me read that one more time. Why the law then? Verse 19. It was added because of transgressions. And then he says, continues on here, until the seed would come to whom the promise had been made. Now let's skip down to verse number 21. Is the law then contrary to the promises of God? What was the promise of God to Abraham? Abraham, in your seed, all the nations of the earth are going to be blessed. So once again, Paul is trying to help believers understand the relationship between the Mosaic law and the Abrahamic covenant. So Paul is saying, is the Mosaic law then contrary? Because it's a little confusing what you're saying, because it sounds like you're putting down the law. So is it contrary? Let's hear what Paul says. Is the law then contrary to the promises of God? Then he says, may it never be. For if a law had been given which was able to impart life, then righteousness would indeed have been based on the law. But the Scripture, here it is, but the Scripture has shut up everyone under sin so that the promise by faith in Jesus Christ might be given to those that believe. In other words, Paul is saying, no, but the law shut up everybody under sin. It convicted mankind of their inability to fully live the law out so that when the promise of the Abrahamic covenant, who is Jesus, came, people would be prepared to receive him. Did you get that? Let's continue on. Before faith came, meaning faith in Jesus, here he's speaking of verse 23. But before faith came, we were kept in custody under the law, being shut up to the faith which was later to be revealed. Why? Because they were focused on the law. But the faith was coming. Jesus was coming. The law was preparing them for Jesus. Let's continue on. Therefore, the law has become our tutor to lead us to Christ so that we might be justified by faith. But now that faith has come, we are no longer under a tutor, but we have become the sons of God through faith in Christ. And so I hope you're seeing here the relationship, how God used each specific covenant, the Abrahamic covenant, the Mosaic covenant, and the New Covenant, and he put them into different times in history to bring us to the fulfillment of it all, which is Christ Jesus. The Bible says in the New Testament, but when the fullness of time had come, God sent forth his Son, born of a virgin, into the world to die for our sins and save us by faith through the empowerment of the Holy Spirit. Paul tells us in the book of Titus, it's not by deeds of righteousness which we have done, referring back to the Mosaic Law, but according to his mercy through the regenerating work of the Holy Spirit in our life. Let's review, beloved ones. We said that the Abrahamic covenant was a permanent covenant, still in place. Paul is still speaking about it here. In fact, he ends this chapter in Galatians by telling us that if you belong to Christ, in verse number 29, I love it, Galatians 3:29, he said, and if you belong to Christ, then you are Abraham's descendants, heirs according to the promise, because Abraham is the father of all believers, and through his seed Jesus came. Isn't that awesome? That you and I are like this with Abraham today, and that the blessing that God spoke to Abraham has come upon us, his church, through Jesus. So the Abrahamic covenant was permanent. It was the foundation through which Jesus came into the world from. Number two, we said that the Abrahamic covenant was based on faith. Genesis 15:26. Abraham believed God, and it was counted to him as righteous. We also talked about the fact that when Abraham went to sacrifice his son, God made a promise. Genesis 22. God said, Abraham, by myself, I have sworn, declares the Lord, that in you and in your seed, all the nations of the earth shall be blessed. God made a promise. It is unconditional and irrevocable. So that the Abrahamic covenant was based on an unconditional promise of God. Let's continue on with the Mosaic Covenant. The Mosaic Covenant, unlike the New Covenant, was never meant to be a permanent way of relating to God. Paul tells us once again in the book of Galatians, the Mosaic Covenant was given because of transgression. Listen, verse 19. Why the law then? It was added because of transgression. The Mosaic Covenant, beloved ones, was designed to hold Israel as a nation in place so that they totally didn't disband from everything that God had been training them in so that they could be in place when Jesus would arise from their midst. But once Jesus came, Paul tells us that the Mosaic covenant no longer should hold the same place in our lives. It was a tutor, Paul said, to prepare us to receive Jesus. I think the thing that I want you to be encouraged about and to take home today is how important it is to simply walk with God by trusting Him, by surrendering to Him like Abraham did. When God showed up in Abraham's life, when Abraham perceived that God was speaking to him, Abraham surrendered. Abraham trusted. Abraham believed. And look what became of him. God blessed him. God said to him, Abraham, your reward is going to be exceedingly great. And it's interesting. God said to him, and I love this, He said to him, I am your exceedingly great reward. The same is true of you, beloved one. Your reward is God Himself. God Himself is your reward. What more could we desire? The fountain of living water, the Prince of Peace, Jesus Himself is our reward. Unspeakable joy, unspeakable peace, eternal life, power, the joy that comes from knowing God. All these things are entered into, listen to me now, by faith. I want to ask you right now, if you're looking to relate to God by your own righteousness, if there are certain things that you've been doing that you think are giving you favor before God, I want to ask you, instead, beloved one, believe that He loves you. When you sense Him speaking to you, listen and obey. This is the way of the Abrahamic and the New Covenant. A portion of Scripture that I've really been examining my own heart in before the Lord is the portion where Jesus told the rich young ruler to go sell everything that he had and then to follow Yeshua, and then he would inherit eternal life. This rich young ruler, he was a moral person, but he clung to his financial possessions. It was the most important thing in his life. And I've been lifting up my own heart to the Lord and saying, Lord, are my surrender to you in the area of my finances. I know, Abba, that I need to be completely surrendered to you in every area of my life. So help me to completely release my possessions and my finances to you. You see, many of you are like me. You have a hard time trusting God with your finances. You trust Him in other areas of your life, but you haven't yet trusted Him here. Beloved, I want you to know Jesus wants to be the Lord of every area of our life. Let's honor Him with our finances.
16: 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And in a day and age where authentic and uncompromised teaching is harder to find, it's important to support ministries like Rabbi's. So again, thank you so much. We hope you have a great rest of your day. Now here's Rabbi Schneider with God's sacred blessing.
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5: March 4th, 1865. The Civil War was nearing its end. The nation was exhausted, divided, and grieving. On that day, President Abraham Lincoln delivered his second inaugural address, just 700 words spoken in about 7 minutes. 41 days later, Lincoln would be assassinated. Yet the words he spoke that day still echo through history. In that brief address, Lincoln referenced God 14 times, spoke of prayer, and quoted scripture repeatedly. He reminded Americans that both sides of the conflict shared a common faith, saying both read the same Bible and pray to the same God, and each invokes his aid against the other. Lincoln understood that political division alone could not explain the nation's crisis. More than 160 years later, America still wrestles with division, truth, and our dependence on God. The question is whether we'll remember the wisdom Lincoln left behind.
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11: SRN News, I'm Josie Walker. Russia launching a huge attack on Russia's capital with missiles and drones, killing at least 13 people, most of them civilians, injuring 86 more. Officials say residential buildings and civilian structures were targeted. They expect the death toll likely to climb. President Trump in North Dakota Wednesday for the opening of the new Teddy Roosevelt Library.
12: We come to the heartland of America to pay tribute to a man who embodied the heart and soul and fight and spirit of our country as much as anyone who ever lived.
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12: He's a very special man, and that's why I'm here. President Theodore Roosevelt, and he loved your community, he loved your state.
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0: Freedom. That word is very motivating, very reassuring. It's a precious word. It's a word that everyone wants to feel deep down in their heart, no matter who they are. It is a word that causes revolution. It's a word that brings people together in marriage when they really realize what true, genuine love is all about. They're free to give themselves to one another. Where does freedom fit in your life? Do you want to be financially free? Do you want to be politically free? What does freedom mean to you personally? Well, there are many people who are very wealthy, but they're not free. Who hold high positions, but they're not free. See, freedom isn't wrapped up in things that you and I are able to pursue in life and achieve. It says something about who we are, what we believe, and how far we're to go to make that freedom available to somebody else. Well, when you think about it, in Jesus' day, one out of every three persons was living in poverty, extreme poverty, or they were slaves. One out of every three. So when Jesus began to talk about free, He had their attention. Because all they knew in their society was poverty, slavery, fear, and oftentimes hopelessness. When you hear that word, what do you think? Do you feel something? Or do you find yourself saying, but I'm not free. I wish I were free. I wish I could be free. I wish I could feel that freedom, but I do not. Maybe because you are in a job, for example. You can't get out of it. You can't walk away. And it's very difficult for you to go every single day and do the same thing. I don't know what it is in your life that's causing you to feel that you're not free. But maybe in this message, if you listen carefully, you'll discover what that is. Because my prayer for you is that you'll be free. That God will set you free to be the person He created you to be and achieve those things in life that He wants you to achieve. So when Jesus began to talk about freedom, believe me, their ears were open, their eyes were open, their hopes were open. Because that's what freedom is all about. It's all about hope also. So I want you to turn to the 8th chapter of John. And in his conversation with his listeners, he wasn't saying this is how to be saved. But once you are saved by the grace of God, here's what you do. And that is, listen to what he said. In the 8th chapter, beginning in verse 28, Jesus said, when you lift up the Son of Man, then you will know that I am He, and I do nothing on my own initiative, but I speak these things as the Father taught me. And He who sent me is with me. He has not left me alone, for I always do the things that are pleasing to Him. Don't you wish you could say that? I always do the things that are pleasing to Him. And as He spoke these things, many came to believe in Him. So Jesus was saying to those Jews who had believed Him, if you continue in My word, then you are truly disciples of Mine. And you will know the truth, and the truth will make you free. Notice what He said. He said, if you continue in My word, that's the word of God, if you continue in My word, then you're truly disciples. Not if you continue in My word are you saved. They're already saved. But you're truly My disciples. So when somebody says, are you a disciple of Jesus? Ask yourself the question. You continue in the word of God, reading God's word, soaking your mind and heart in it. He says, If you continue in my word, then you are true disciples of mine, and you will know the truth, and the truth will make you free. What truth? What is the truth that makes us free? And that's what I want to talk about in this message. So I want you to listen carefully, because you may be suffering in an area of your life you do not even realize what it is, what the cause is, why you don't feel free, why you don't have his peace and his joy and all the things that we talk about in the Christian life. So as I think about what Jesus said and how he said it, I think about, what does it take to be really free? And why are some people not free? What is it about them that makes them not free? But the question I want to answer is, are you free? And if not, how are you free? And someone came forward and said, I am captive for certain, and I need to be free. Would you pray that God will set me free? And naturally, I would. So what are the things that captivate us? What are the things that cause us to live in captivity all of our life? One of those things, for example, is error that we've been taught. There are many people, for example, who do not believe that Jesus is the only way of salvation. And so they're always looking for this and looking for that and looking for the other and trying to figure out what is the best way to go. You know what they are captive to? The confusion of error that they've heard somebody teach or imply. Listen, living with uncertainty is living in captivity. It is a spiritual jail when you do not know, because of what you've been taught, whether I'm going to heaven or hell. So I'm going to do the best I can, and I hope I get there, or forget it, I'm going to live it like I want to, because who knows who's going where. So all the frustration that comes with not knowing the truth. And Jesus said, the truth sets you free. Then, of course, I think about people who are captive to evil habits. There are people, for example, and some of these may hit you, that you say, oh, I don't really think that's important. But yes, it is. There are people who are captive to lying and deception. There's something in them. They just can't be honest. And the reason they can't be honest is their fear of rejection. They just can't be honest, and so they go through life being very deceptive. Listen, it's a form of captivity because many people grow up doing it. And all of their life, you can't ever really tell whether they're telling the truth or not. Then, of course, there's sexual immorality. Everywhere you turn today, it looks like sexual immorality is coming to the forefront. And so people say, well, I want to be free. I want to be sexually free. Listen to me carefully. What most people mean is, I want to be free to exercise my sexuality in whatever way, whatever means I choose to. And many, many people, if they were honest, would say, you know, I don't really have freedom. I'm driven, captivated by ideas, by lust that absolutely would destroy me if I allowed it to. That's not freedom. That's captivity. Then, of course, there's drunkenness. And naturally, people who drink going to say, well, you know, I'm free to do what I choose. Well, why don't you stop? Well, I could stop if I want to. Well, why don't you just want to? The reason they don't want to, because they feel like they can't. You know why? Think about this for a moment. People will take something that is a liquid, and this liquid can cause them all kinds of heartache and trouble and pain and suffering for themselves, their families, and others, and you're going to allow that to capture you, enslave you, make your life miserable and those around you. And then you're going to say, well, I can quit anytime I want to. Well, isn't it strange you don't ever want to? Even when you're crying, even when you've spent God's money, even when you've caused all kind of confusion, heartache and pain and suffering in your family, and you still don't want to? That's not freedom. That is a form of foolish captivity. And many people who drink will tell you that they are free to do it. They may have been free, but they're free no longer. Why do you keep doing it? Why do you keep doing something that destroys the human body? Then, of course, there's the whole drug area. Well, why do they do that? Because they say, I'm free. This is freedom. This is real freedom that I can drink, I can drug, I can sex, I can do all these things when I please, where I please, with whom I please. What you really have is total captivity in your mind. Something is controlling you. Your thinking is controlling you. You're not free. You're enslaved. You're enslaved to attitudes and things that will absolutely destroy your life sooner or later. And so I think about smoking, for example. Somebody says, well, that's my business. I'm sure it is. I would simply say, are you free to stop? I'm stop any time I want to. Why don't you stop? I don't want to. For the reason, they can't. They could if they went about it in the right way. But let me ask you, is there anything in your life that has a grip on you? And you talk about being free, but if somebody chose to take it away, you wouldn't feel free. Are you captivated by something? And so when I look at the attitudes that people have, which they think they're free. And just because you're a multi-millionaire, and you say, I can buy what I want, I can have who I want, I can go where I want, I can do what I want, my life, I'm free. No, you're not. You're captivated by the lie that you're free. You're captivated by the lie that your things and your abilities and your talents and your skills and all the things you can enjoy in life, that you're doing that. No, you're captivated by them. You're not free until you're freed by a personal relationship with Jesus Christ. You're not free until Jesus sets you free to worship Him and to praise Him and to love Him and to follow Him and to walk in His ways. Every other single lifestyle is a lifestyle not of freedom, but of bondage. So, do any of these things happen to be those issues that you have to deal with in life? Well, the most elusive one of all is not any of these. The most elusive of all of them is this. Those captivating feelings we have, those emotions that we have that oftentimes destroy people. So think about it for a moment. Your emotions have been with you for a long time. They're deep down inside of you. They may have been there since you were a child, for example. They're difficult to identify, and sometimes you can't identify them without somebody helping you identify them. But they're there. And they have captured you. You've been captured by them all of your life. And you keep saying, I know I'm free, I know I'm free, I know I'm free. You say, because I've confessed them and I've repented of them. Let me ask you a question. Has there ever been a time in your life when you recognized that you had a major problem and you confessed and repented of it before God? Yes. How many times did you confess and repent? Only once? No. You confessed over and over, and you repented again and again and again. You told God, and you told God, and you told God, and you told God, and years have gone by, and what happens? You still aren't free. Because you see, there are emotions so deeply hidden oftentimes in our lives, until we identify them, they will always hold us captured. We'll never be able to be the full person God intends for us to be because of false ideas we have about ourselves. And a lot of that, of course, somebody placed in our life, either parents or friends or circumstances did it. So I want us to think for just a moment. When you ask yourself, are you free? Are you free emotionally? If you're not, you're living in captivity. And this is one of the most dangerous kinds because oftentimes you can't see it. It's deep down inside. As I said, it's been there so long, you're comfortable with it. That's who you are. You say, well, that's who I am. And this is how I've always been. Well, could it be that you're living in slavery and not even realizing it? Emotional slavery is just as powerful as sexual slavery or slavery of drunkenness or whatever it might be. Just as powerful. So I want you to ask yourself the question, could any of these things be true of you? And could it be that they're holding you and binding you in ways that maybe you don't want to face? And as someone said to me this week, simply this, I don't want to stop drinking because I don't want to face myself. I'm running, I know I'm running, but I'm not ready to stop running. And so he would think that he could stop any time he pleases. No, he can't. He can't stop any time he pleases till he turns to Almighty God. So let's think about it for a moment. What are the kinds of emotional bondage that any one of us can have in our life that can devastate us on the one hand or keep us down? There are many people who have lots of abilities and talents and skills, and the reason they don't move forward in life is because they're captured. They are imprisoned by a spirit of fear. I'm afraid I'll fail. I'm afraid I won't do it the right way. I'm afraid of what people will say. And so fear dominates their life. They will tell you they're absolutely free, but they're not free. Then, of course, there's false guilt that people have. Once you trust the Lord Jesus Christ as your Savior, you're free. You're no longer guilty. And somebody says, well, I've repented of that sin. It happened a long time ago. And yet, when I get down to pray, it keeps coming up. Somehow it just keeps popping up. And I know I've repented. I know I've asked God to forgive me, but somehow it keeps popping up. And oftentimes that is a false sense of guilt. It has you incarcerated. That no matter what you do, those guilty feelings suppress your joy and your peace and your happiness. And you say, well, if I could just get rid of that. You know, probably if our population got free, really free, the drug companies would go out of business. For the simple reason, there isn't anything in a bottle that can set you free, the kind of freedom that God wants you to have. And so there are people who live in false guilt and people who live in jealousy. Jealousy has captured them. It's like binding them. They're jealous. They don't know why they're jealous. Maybe something happened deep back yonder in their life, and or maybe it's something that happened recently, and it just hasn't. They can't even think straight. They'll have to admit, you know what? I'm just not thinking straight these days. They won't admit what the problem is, or sometimes they do. But you have to deal with it. There is a truth that can set you free of fear and jealousy and all the rest. Then there are people, for example, who live continuously in worry and anxiety. Suppose this happens to my children. Suppose this happens to me. Suppose I lose my job. Suppose. And they work themselves into a cell block, so to speak, of what? Uneasiness, uncertainty, and fear, and wonder what's going to happen in their life. Until you're able to deal with that, it'll keep you bound. And many people, full of anxiety, full of fear, maybe because of the way you grew up and how you were treated. And so they say, well, you know what? I've felt this way all my life. That doesn't mean it's the will of God. And I can think of some feeling in my own heart that was there for many, many, many years. I didn't see it. Nobody else either saw it or had the courage to tell me, do you realize thus and so in your life? And then my friends loved me enough to be honest with me. And once I realized, I thank God, look what I've missed about my relationship with you. That I could believe that you could love me just the way I am. That I don't have to perform, don't have to please, I can just be myself with all my faults and failures and whatever it might be. A very, very liberating moment in my life. That's not the only imperfect thing about me, but I'm simply saying this. One by one, if you're willing, God will set you free. And there's nothing like an emotional freedom that comes when you have dealt with something in your life that you know. And when I think about people who grow up that way, we hurt ourselves and we hurt other people because we miss the wonderful spirit and the camaraderie we have with other people who come from different countries of the world. It doesn't make any difference what color they are, what language they are. Almighty God looks on us. He sees every single one. You know what? God doesn't see color. God doesn't listen for this language. He doesn't listen to one language over here and maybe another one over here. God created all of us. And so anything in my life that causes me to be less than God wants me to be is a sense of captivity, and it needs to be dealt with. And we are not free as long as anything has us, listen, walking down a path that God does not want us to walk down.
1: 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Studying your Bible is good. But there's something else that's vital to spiritual growth. Today's Moment with Charles Stanley is coming up.
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1: 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One reason for slow growth as a Christian is that we ignore some really big things. Here's a moment with Charles Stanley.
0: What is it that causes a person to keep coming to church, keep listening to sermons, and somehow there is no deeper desire for God, no hunger for Him, no thirst for Him, no real excitement about Him? Well, I'm going to tell you what part of it is. Part of it is just pure old sin. My friend, you cannot grow in the Lord holding on to anything that God has put His finger on. Now think about this for a moment, because it's the truth. If God brings something to your mind and He says, I want you to deal with this, it's not right in your life. You say, Lord, one of these days I am. And you bypass it. And you flip over it. And you go under it. And you go around it. I want to tell you something. The moment you pass what God has required of you, and you don't deal with it, at that moment you cease to grow spiritually. Now you may get more active and more popular, but that doesn't mean you're growing spiritually. Because listen, when God says, hey, you've got to deal with this, there's no way in the world that I can increase my activities over here in order to balance off what God says I've got to deal with. And I believe many people who are sitting in church pews who are not growing in the Lord, who are not spiritually growing in the Lord Jesus Christ, they have sin in their life they absolutely refuse to deal with. And if you refuse to deal with it, you're not going to grow. 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And that's exactly why churches are absolutely filled with people who are not growing in their spiritual life.
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13: March 4th, 1865. The Civil War was nearing its end. The nation was exhausted, divided, and grieving. On that day, President Abraham Lincoln delivered his second inaugural address, just 700 words spoken in about 7 minutes. 41 days later, Lincoln would be assassinated. Yet the words he spoke that day still echo through history. In that brief address, Lincoln referenced God 14 times, spoke of prayer, and quoted scripture repeatedly. He reminded Americans that both sides of the conflict shared a common faith, saying both read the same Bible and pray to the same God, and each invokes his aid against the other. Lincoln understood that political division alone could not explain the nation's crisis. More than 160 years later, America still wrestles with division, truth, and our dependence on God. The question is whether we'll remember the wisdom Lincoln left behind.
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18: With SRN News, I'm Jason Walker. Just no let up to the bloodshed from the Kremlin. Russia launching a massive missile and drone attack on Ukraine's capital overnight, primarily in civilian areas. At least 13 people have been killed, many of them kids. 86 people have been wounded, and again, most of them civilians, and officials do expect those death counts to climb. Asian shares mostly lower on heavy selling of computer chip stocks. South Korea's KOSPI index sank 5.1%. Forecasters say a good portion of the eastern United States will have a very hot and muggy holiday weekend. temperatures well above 100 in a number of large cities. And now forecasters say humidity could be 70-80%. SRN News.
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15: Your Denver area forecast into early Thursday. Hazy skies, but dry. Temps will be in the upper 50s. Going to hit the low 90s for Thursday and should have low to mid 90s on Friday. Hazy at times, but sunny skies to end the work week. Lows going to be upper 50s. For the 4th of July weekend, still plenty of sun. Highs a degree or two either way of 90. Slight chances for thunderstorms late Saturday and again late Sunday. Turning partly cloudy with lows mid 50s. I'm Day Weather Meteorologist Don Watson.
19: Current temperature
20: 62 degrees.
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22: The most anti-God, rebellious human being, he makes a pact with Israel and he moves into position. The whole world is in his hands. He's got a worldwide organization and he is going to try to hang on to the kingdom of the world when Christ returns and defeat Christ. That's Satan's whole effort.
23: Welcome to Grace to You with John MacArthur on The Word. Today, John is going to continue an important three-week study of Zechariah chapters 9 through 14. This section of scripture looks at highly detailed prophecies that came true, as well as prophecies yet to be fulfilled, and the measures God will take to keep his promises. See what those prophecies mean for you today as John continues his study called The Return and Reign of Jesus Christ. But before we get to the message, a question that seems particularly relevant is this. If the Lord tarries, what will Grace to You look like 25 years from now, or in 50 years, or even 100 years from now? Here's how John once answered that question.
24: Yeah, well, just to comment initially, we all know about the guys who predict when the Lord's coming.
23: Right.
24: Get their pajamas on and sit on the roof.
23: Yep.
24: And have to come down the next day. We know about people who've sold everything they've had and liquidated all their assets, and the Lord's coming tomorrow and he didn't come. There's a lot of folly on that level. We need to work and occupy with all our powers and all our might and plan for the future and set our strategies for the future and plan to be faithful into the future, and if the Lord doesn't come, and be surprised when he does. I'm not shocked that he's arrived, but it needs to interrupt some of our plans.
23: Right.
24: That's how far we're planning into the future should he tarry. 25, 50 years, 100 years from now. I don't know, but things are changing so rapidly. But here's my response to that. The content of the ministry of Grace to You will never change, whether I'm here or not, because this ministry is committed to the teaching of the Word of God, and that is the teaching that the Lord has allowed me to do for all these years. All these thousands of messages will go on into the future. The format may change. The medium may change of communication. Who knows how this is going to go in the future? But we're dealing with the Word of God. The Word of God is eternal. It is everlasting. The truth never changes. So we don't shift with the culture. That's what makes this ministry so important, because it is just unleashing the Word of God one verse at a time, and there is no end to that. Years ago when I started in the ministry, for some reason, and I can't honestly say it was some kind of calculated thing, I didn't know I was ever going to be on radio, or I didn't, at the time I started, people weren't even recording your messages. I preached for years and nobody recorded anything. Nobody knew anything about that. I had no idea what the future would look like then. But for some reason, I decided I just want to interpret the Bible and I don't want to get caught up in current events. I don't want to preach things that are tied to the culture or tied to the moment or tied to the events. I just want to explain the meaning of the Bible. And as a result of that, you know, we can put a series from 1977 on the air, and it's as true today and will be as true 100 years from now as it's ever been.
23: That's right, friend, and that will always be the hallmark of Grace to You, verse-by-verse teaching
2: that isn't tied to cultural events. If that kind of ministry resonates with you, would you consider partnering with us? I'll give you more details on how to do that before we end today. But first, here's John to continue his study, The Return and Reign of Jesus Christ.
22: Those of you who have been with us for our study of this wonderful book are well aware of the tremendous prophetic importance that it carries. And we have really covered so much of the prophetic picture, all the way from the history of the time of Zechariah clear to the coming of the Lord Jesus Christ and many, many events in between. And one of the most significant events that is on the horizon prophetically is the rise of an individual that is commonly known as the Antichrist. Although that is not specifically his title in Scripture, that title certainly fits him well. And we commonly know him as the Antichrist. John says there are many Antichrists, but there is one that we tend to think of as the most vehement, rebellious Antichrist person who will ever live, apart from Satan himself. And as we come to Zechariah chapter 11, we come face to face with this human being. He's not a demon, and he's not a fallen angel in that sense. He's not Satan. He is a human being. The most anti-God, rebellious human being yet to arrive on the scene. In the context of Zechariah chapter 11, he appears as the false shepherd. The false shepherd, or if you'll notice verse 15, he is called the foolish shepherd. In verse 17, he is called the idle shepherd. But he is a false shepherd in contrast to the true shepherd, the Lord Jesus Christ. Now, the theme of Antichrist is not a new theme in the Bible. It's one that appears in many places. In fact, it's most interesting to me that the Apostle John, writing in the first century to a wide circle of believers, said this remarkable sentence. Little children, you have heard that Antichrist shall come. Now that's interesting. How had they heard that Antichrist shall come? How had it become common knowledge, as that statement seems to indicate, that Antichrist should come? Well, in the first place, it had been distinctly spoken of by the apostles. For example, in 2 Thessalonians chapter 2, the apostle Paul writes specifically about the coming of this individual. In verse 8, then shall that wicked one be revealed. Verse 3, that man of sin will be revealed, called the son of perdition. So it was apostolic proclamation and apostolic writing that this Antichrist, man of sin, son of perdition, whatever you choose to call him, would come. Undoubtedly, they also had heard about it because it was distinctly alluded to by the Lord Jesus Christ himself. In John chapter 5 and verse 43, Jesus said, I am come in my Father's name and you receive me not. If another shall come in his own name, him you will receive. Now here Jesus is really echoing the thought of Zechariah 11, that Israel will reject the true shepherd and accept the false shepherd. That's what Jesus is saying, basically. And again, I think, in the 24th of Matthew, again, Jesus alludes to the coming of such an one as Antichrist. He talks about the abomination of desolations, and he refers to Daniel 9, the time when they will make a covenant with the prince that shall come for 1 week. He goes on to talk about tribulation. He says there will be false Christs and false apostles and so forth. And the reference there back to Daniel 9 indicates that Jesus pointed out to them that this that Daniel had said would happen. And it certainly involved the prince that would come, the false Christ that Daniel referred to in chapter 9, verse 27. We'll see that in a moment. So it was not only proclaimed by the apostles, but it was alluded to by Jesus himself. Now, in addition to that, it was strictly and clearly prophesied in the Old Testament that Antichrist would come. And here we find one such prophecy in Zechariah chapter 11, verse 15. Let's look at it. And I'm going to read these three verses to you. And the Lord said unto me, take unto thee yet the instruments of a foolish shepherd. For lo, I will raise up a shepherd in the land who shall not visit those that are cut off, neither shall seek the young one, nor heal that which is broken, nor feed that which standeth still. But he shall eat the flesh of the fat and tear their hoofs in pieces. Woe to the idle shepherd that leaves the flock. The sword shall be on his arm and on his right eye. His arm shall be completely dried up and his right eye shall be utterly darkened. Now that is one of several Old Testament passages referring to this Antichrist personality, this false shepherd, foolish shepherd, idle shepherd that is to come. Now let me set the stage for you a little bit so you'll understand the context in which this individual comes. God and Satan have been at war ever since Satan fell. Way back in eternity before the world began, Satan pulled off a rebellion. And he said, I will be like the Most High, I will ascend and I will be equal with God. And God threw him out of heaven, and with him went a host of the angels. And since that time, Satan and his angels have been in rebellion against God. Now the particular attack that Satan has been most concentrating on since the world began after the fall of Adam has been to attack the seed promised in Genesis 3:15. Because it says in Genesis 3:15 that the seed of the woman would bruise the serpent's head. In other words, God says there's going to be someone coming. A seed is going to come that is going to bruise Satan and his dominion. Now Satan knows this. He knows this, and he's doing everything he can throughout all of history to try to stop this seed from arriving. And the seed, of course, ultimately is Messiah. But Messiah to come must come through the nation Israel. So Satan is always trying to stamp out Israel as well as stamp out Messiah. So you see through history Satan's great effort against God's people, Israel, and against Jesus Christ. And even now that Christ is already here, Satan still attacks Christ and he still attacks Israel. But initially, as you go back in history, you find that Satan's first approach, once he knew the seed was going to come, was to try to corrupt the human race so badly and so devastatingly and so totally corrupt the human race that no such seed could ever be born. And he did it by having demons cohabitate with women in Genesis 6. It says, the sons of God cohabitated with the daughters of men. He tried to produce a kind of a half-breed race, demon man, sort of a Rosemary's Baby civilization. And thus corrupt humanity in some kind of a demon-human combination that would preclude the possibility of a seed being born. A messianic seed, a redeemer. And of course, you know what happened. God drowned that entire race in the flood, saving only Noah and his family. Satan failed. In Exodus chapter 1, Satan again tried to destroy Israel. He tried to destroy the possibility of a seed there by trying to wipe out all male children in Israel. And you'll remember that Pharaoh made a decree while Israel was in Egypt that all male children be slaughtered. And again, God preserved the people of Israel. One little baby wasn't slaughtered. It was Moses. Moses came to be the man who led Israel out of bondage and into the promised land, and Satan's effort was thwarted again. The book of Esther follows up on the story and how Satan again tried to get the whole of Israel wiped out. But the king couldn't sleep one night, pagan man, but he went and he asked someone to read to him, and the story that he heard saved the Jews from wholesale slaughter, and again Satan was thwarted. And then when you come into the New Testament, there was Herod, who tried to slaughter every male child born, but he missed on the Messiah. And then there was Satan, who approached Jesus as he began his ministry and tried to thwart him with temptation, and he failed again. And then there were the people of Nazareth who wanted to push Jesus off a cliff, but they failed again, and he passed through the midst of them unseen. And finally, Satan got him and had him nailed to a cross and locked in a tomb and sealed in a tomb, and that failed because he came out of the grave. And Satan is a loser, folks. He's lost every effort. He's always attacked God. He has always attacked God's people. He has always attacked God's King, Jesus Christ. And he never stops. And there's coming a future time when Satan pulls another attack. Sometime read the 12th chapter of Revelation. And in it you'll read about the war that's going to happen in heaven, when Satan and all of his demons make war on Michael and all the holy angels. And they pull off a heavenly war. You've heard of Star Wars? Well, this is something far beyond that. This is the demons against the angelic hosts in the heavens. Now, what happens in that war is very interesting. Michael and the angels win. It's already settled. Michael and the angels win, Revelation 12 tells us, and God casts Satan and his host to the earth. And they hit the earth during the period of time known as the tribulation. And they begin to spawn all their evil during that time period. And when he hits the earth in the tribulation, he again goes after the same things. He tries to destroy Israel. He tries to destroy God's people. He tries to attack God's Christ, the Messiah. Now, in order to do this, during the tribulation, in order for Satan to pull his whole thing off, one final big shot there, he wants a man. He uses a man to be his tool. This man's task is going to be to try to destroy Israel, try to eliminate God's people, try to set up a world government of evil, and then when Christ returns, to try to knock Christ out of the sky and be victorious. That's Satan's effort. He's got a man in mind. Satan's banking on the possibility that this can work. He's relentless, I'll say that for him, even though he's lost every other battle. Now, when we start to look at this man that he's going to use to try to fight against Christ in the tribulation, we find that he's the most amazing man. Let me tell you several things about him. First of all, he will be an intellectual genius. He will be an intellectual genius. That's very clear, and don't try to follow me, but just note this. That's very clear in several places, but particularly in Daniel 7 and verse 8, where it describes him in this way. He had eyes like the eyes of a man. Now, eyes refer to intelligence. The image of eyes in symbolic language has seemingly a primary reference to intelligence. So he'll be intellectually a genius. Secondly, he will be an outstanding orator. And leadership is predicated, obviously, on the ability to orate and to speak. And he will be an outstanding orator. It says in Daniel 7, verse 8, he will have a mouth speaking great things. And again in verse 20, the same thing again is repeated. He has a mouth that spoke very great things. So he will be an intellectual genius. He will be an outstanding orator. Thirdly, he will be a master politician. He will be a master politician. And the reason I believe that is because he will be able to take over the whole world. He will be able to move into the slot that has been a great vacuum in human society, the one individual who can bring peace to the world. In fact, in Revelation 6, verse 2, it says, without any arrows, he'll come riding with a bow, no arrows, and he'll conquer the world, which means he'll conquer peacefully. So he will be an intellectual genius, an outstanding orator, and a master politician. Fourthly, he'll be a commercial wizard. He will have his hands on economics and commerce. He will be knowledgeable in that area. In Daniel 8:25, back to chapter 8 here, it says, and through his policy also he shall cause deceit to prosper in his hand. He shall magnify himself in his heart, and by peace shall destroy many. He shall stand up against the prince of princes, but he shall be broken without hand. Now, ultimately, he will be broken. But notice, he will have a policy which causes deceit to prosper in his hand. He will be a wizard at building a world system of economics that feeds his own pocket. And if you want to get a glimpse of the economic system that he will build, read the 18th chapter of Revelation. It describes it to a T. He will build a world commercial enterprise which is built by deceit, unparalleled in history, and feeding his own pocket. So, this is an unusual man, intellectual genius, outstanding orator, master politician, commercial wizard, and fifthly, a military genius as well. He will be a military man without equal. He is going to be able, according to Daniel 7:23, to devour the whole earth, tread it down, and break it in pieces. He's going to be everything that Nebuchadnezzar, Alexander the Great, and all the Caesars were, and Napoleon Bonaparte, and anybody else all put together in terms of military ability. A tremendous military power. He literally conquers the world. He is a military genius unsurpassed. Sixth, he will be a religious leader. And this is a most interesting combination. He will be a religious leader. In 2 Thessalonians 2, verse 4, I'll show you what his religion is. He's called the man of sin, the son of perdition, who opposes and exalts himself above all that is called God or that is worshiped. So that he, as God, sits in the temple of God, showing himself that he is God. So he's religious in the sense that he wants the whole world to worship whom? Himself. In other words, he will be anti-God, anti-Christ, anti-Christianity, and he will call the world to worship him. Quite a man. This is a human being we're talking about. A man that will come. Satan's final effort to thwart Christ from coming and taking his kingdom will be generated through this man. You say, but how could he ever pull it off? I mean, this is a sophisticated world. There's so much diversity in politics. How could everybody agree on one politician? There's so much diversity in economics and commerce. How could everybody agree on one kind of approach to it? There's so much diversity in religion. How could anybody ever imagine the whole world bowing to this guy? And the thing that is so amazing to me is that he can even deceive Israel. And Israel is the rebel of the world. You know that. I mean, they do their own thing their own way and don't listen to anybody. And he will even deceive them, and at the start of the tribulation, he'll actually bring them right under his power with the rest of the world. Look at Daniel 9:26. Here it is. In Daniel 9:26, after 62 weeks, Messiah shall be cut off. This is the 70th week, adding all the ones from the previous verses up. The 70th week, after Messiah is cut off, the people of the prince that shall come. Now here he is, the prince that shall come, he's called. The prince that shall come. Then verse 27. And he shall confirm the covenant with many for 1 week. Now here is the idea, we won't go into too much background on it, but just to say this. This prince that will come makes a covenant with Israel for 7 years. That's the period of the tribulation. During that period of time, Israel falls under his spell and they make a covenant with him. In the middle of the week, verse 27 says, in the middle of the week, he violates it. He commits the abomination of desolation. He desecrates the temple. And then all hell breaks loose. And that's what Jesus referred to in Matthew 24 when he said the thing which Daniel spoke of, the abomination of desolation, where the Antichrist goes along for 3.5 years, allowing Israel a little bit of liberty, and then he comes down and he desecrates the temple. He stops all worship. He says, worship me alone. He begins the slaughter that is the last half of the tribulation. And Jesus said, when you see that, grab everything you got and run. Flee. And if the Lord didn't spare, everybody would be slaughtered, it says in Matthew 24. But the thing that is so credible is that this individual is going to come and not only be able to set this thing up with the whole world, but he's even going to bring Israel in under it as well. And I believe he'll come out of the Roman kingdom. I believe that he'll be a part of that by the indication of the fact that he's called, that it says there, the people of the prince that shall come shall destroy the city. And the people that destroyed the city of Jerusalem were the Romans. And this prince will come out of the Roman world, the revived Roman Empire that comes together in the last days. That's why I believe he'll be a Gentile out of Europe, or at least related closely to that. So, he makes a pact with Israel. Now stay with me. And he moves into position. The whole world is in his hands. Israel is in his hand. He's got a worldwide organization, an army like no other army in history. He has total control, and he is going to try to hang on to the kingdom of the world when Christ returns and defeat Christ. That's Satan's whole effort. He thinks if he can just amass the whole world against Christ, maybe he can hold it against the returning Christ who comes to set up his kingdom at the end of the tribulation.
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10: Delaware is endorsing the LGBT agenda, apparently. Here's Michael Harrington with that story.
11: A new law signed by Democratic Governor Matt Meyer removes all references to mother or father in the state's Uniform Parentage Act. The legislation is designed to make it easier for homosexuals to obtain children through surrogacy and in vitro fertilization. Calvin Freiberger of LifeSite News says, quote, "The new law furthers society's reorientation of marriage and parenthood away from the needs of children and toward the desires of adults." Michael Harrington reporting.
10: New poll released by Talker Research says 17% of Americans do not believe Gay Pride Month should be celebrated at all. Another 8% believe it's too much and should be scaled back. Survey also finds 28% of respondents think Pride Month is important and should be supported. This is SRN News.
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13: Want to experience real and lasting change in your life? Pastor Ed has this to say on the matter.
14: The issue is on the inside. That's why simply changing a person's environment will not change the person. Changing a person's economic situation, as good as that may be, will not solve man's basic problem. That's the exact opposite of what our culture teaches. Blaming the environment and the culture for the bad behavior of men and women. The deeds that we're dealing with in the world today come from within. And the key to change is a heart change.

0: In Romans chapter 7, the Apostle Paul declared, "O wretched man that I am, who shall deliver me from the body of this death?" Paul certainly isn't alone in this struggle with the flesh, is he? If you want to live a victorious Christian life, keep listening. Today on Abounding Grace, we'll see that the way to defeat the flesh is to walk in the Spirit, which raises the question, how do we walk in the Spirit? Pastor Ed Taylor will address that as we open Galatians chapter 5 once again.
1: You can't just get up in the morning and go, "I won't be like this anymore." You can't. You can't just get all your post-it note and then write down on your post-it note, "I will not hate anybody today," and put it up on the mirror. Because as soon as you see it, you start thinking of people that you don't like. It's like, what do you mean? That person? That person? Like, no, that post-it note has no power. It has no power. And even as you write it and put it on the, and you could take it off the mirror because you're going to leave the house, right? You're going to put it on your forehead and be with you every day, all day. You can take it with you, but it has no power to deal with the power of the lust of the flesh that's going on in your heart. And every time you see that post-it note, you know what happens? It reminds you, you got a problem with hatred. It reminds you, you got a problem with this word. So, okay, I will not. You get all ready for the day, you leave, you know, it's like, I will not be mad and get mad at anyone. And then what happens? You leave the house. And before you know it, temptation's flying. Jesus taught us something. You may want to jot this down. Jesus taught us something very important. We have to take it in and we have to believe it because it'll help us in our victory walking in the Spirit. And that's this. Jesus taught us that the greatest battle going on in our lives, or you could say it this way, Jesus made it clear that man's basic problem is not what's outside of him, but inside of him. Because I can already hear people justifying, "Yeah, I called that person a name, but you don't know Ed, you don't know that person." Okay, but the problem isn't the person, the problem's you and me. The problem's inside of me. You go, "Oh, come on, Pastor. Prove it to me." Well, I'm glad you asked. Turn over to Mark chapter 7, and I'll show you exactly what Jesus taught us. See, this is where the simplicity of reading your Bible and praying every day, you learn these things. You're following along with Jesus. You're reading his words. He's teaching us how to live. He's saying, "I want you to watch out for this. I know what the world says, and I know what the books of the world says, and I know the training that you got at work says, and I understand the culture that you're in, but the culture is backwards," Jesus would teach us. "They're teaching you wrong. You might have to learn it and adapt it because that's what they're teaching you at work. That's fine. But Jesus says, if you want to live a victorious Christian life, you need to follow me first." And Jesus says this in Mark chapter 7. Pick up with me when you get there in verse 20. Jesus says, "What comes out of a man, that defiles a man. For from within, out of," what does your Bible say? "Out of the heart," the whole essence, the heart of men. And notice what he says, "from within proceed evil thoughts, adulteries, fornications, murders, thefts, covetousness, wickedness, deceit, licentiousness, an evil eye." I've always liked that one. An evil eye. "Blasphemy, pride, foolishness, all these evil things come from within and defile a man." How does Paul put it? The Spirit fights and lusts against the flesh against the Spirit, so that you do not do the things that you wish. The issue is on the inside. That's why simply changing a person's environment will not change the person. Changing a person's economic situation, as good as that may be, will not solve man's basic problem. That's the exact opposite of what our culture teaches. Blaming the environment and the culture for the bad behavior of men and women. The deeds that we're dealing with in the world today come from within. And the key to change is a heart change. Paul speaks to men and women in Galatians that have been distracted a little, now going back to a powerless list of rules and regulations, leaving the power of God, becoming extremely divisive along the way. Remember, the context of walking in the Spirit is right here in verse 15. "If you bite and devour one another, beware lest you be consumed." Like, church, are you guys biting and devouring one another, consuming one another? No, here's a better solution. Walk in the Spirit. and you won't fulfill the lusts of the flesh. As you live in the Spirit, the law won't condemn you. You won't be broken and crushed under its weight because Jesus has fulfilled it. Not only are we walking in the Spirit, but in verse 18, we're following the Spirit. We're reading what Jesus says and we're following Him and saying, I believe you. The issue's on the inside of me. I believe you. It's me. It's how I feel. You got this battle going on between the Spirit and the flesh. You go, who's going to win? Who's going to win? The one that you feed the most. The one that, like, you're feeding your flesh and fleeting your flesh. Oh, I can handle it. I can handle it. God has sent me into your life today to remind you, you cannot handle your flesh being fed that way. It will overtake you. Will crush you under its weight. Will make you a woman, make you a man that you never thought you'd be again. You'll start to reflect some of the characteristics that you lived in before you got saved. And then you'll look in the mirror after you move the post-it note. You're going to look in the mirror and go, what has happened to me? Or God's going to send people into your life and ask you, what's happened? You've changed. And it very well could be the change is that you haven't been walking in fellowship with God through a series of sinful choices. Now, before we leave, I want to give you a practical instruction on this. Because the question does get asked, how do I walk in the Spirit? Or how do I reprioritize my life? How do I reorganize my life around walking in the Spirit? What can I do that will help me walk in the Spirit? How can I live a life that's disciplined in the Spirit? And I want to give you two words. So take some notes here. Two words that I want you to remember. And I am asking you to prayerfully apply this week. To put it to work right away. Walking in the Spirit. One area that will greatly help you. They go together. One way that will greatly help you is prayer and fasting. Prayer and fasting. Coming together. We read our Bibles, we pray, we come to church, we serve others, we give financially, we fellowship with other believers, we do good. But here is a tool that is so powerful and so rarely used in the believer's life. Biblical fasting. Now, biblical fasting is not fasting to lose weight, because there's a new thing now, intermittent fasting. And it's a tool that's used by many to lose weight. That is not what the Bible is speaking of. Or fasting because you've got a medical test coming up. And they just tell you, you know, it's no big deal. The doctor says, hey, I need you to fast because you're going to do this. You go, okay, whatever, doc. And now the Lord's saying, I want you to fast because it's a powerful spiritual tool that when you use it, you will begin immediately feeling the weight of this battle, the lust against the flesh against the Spirit, but you'll also immediately begin to feel the power of God in victory. So let me show you. Turn over to Matthew chapter 6. Now, I have taught on this in depth. If you go to the website or the app and you search for, just put the word fast in there, and a Bible study will pop up that says something like, what is biblical fasting? I go much, much deeper than this overview, but this overview is enough in light of our understanding of walking in the Spirit. So let's start with the beginning of what Jesus says in Matthew chapter 6, verse 16. Moreover, when you fast, do not be like the hypocrites with a sad countenance, for they disfigure their faces that they may appear to men to be fasting. Assuredly, I say to you, they have their reward. But you, when you fast, anoint your head with and wash your face so that you do not appear to men to be fasting, but to your Father who is in the secret place, and your Father who sees in secret will reward you openly. The reward of fasting is spiritual strength. You might be physically weak, but the reward of fasting is the Father's reward of spiritual strength when you fast. So let's go start with a definition. Fasting is the willful neglect of food to both deny my earthly tendencies and uplift my spirit in Jesus. So let's be clear. Fasting refers to not choosing not to eat food of any kind in order to worship God. It's a form of worship. So you choose to say no food. You maybe start with a 24-hour, 48-hour, 72-hour commitment, and you say, I am not going to eat. I'm only going to take in water. I'm only going to drink water. I'm not eating anything for the sake of denying my flesh. Let me just tell you, even just making the decision, all of a sudden your body is going to freak out. It is going to be so mad at you. Like your body is just like, I can't believe you're treating me like this. I can't believe you're not eating. I can't be. And how does it do that? It doesn't talk, of course. It gives you migraine headaches. It gives you rumblings. It gives you, like, you're just, all you wanted to seek the Lord. And for the first 8 hours of fasting, what are you doing? Thinking about food. I can't believe it. Why did I make this decision? I'm so hungry. What are you eating? Why are you eating? I can't believe it. Everything on Instagram. Food. Food's a big part of your life, isn't it? I mean, it's a necessity. None of us would be alive without food. It is probably the thing that we do most regularly and maybe even overdo at times. Food. I just reminded you breakfast is 20 minutes away. Because some of you are having breakfast later, lunch after second service. Food. When you choose to fast, you choose to give up food. You're following, really. It's one way, not the only way, but it's one way of obeying Jesus when he said, you want to follow me? Yes, Lord. Then take up your cross and deny yourself. Deny yourself. Fasting is something that was done by so many believers before us. Moses, David, Isaiah, Daniel, Shadrach, Meshach, and Abednego, Nehemiah, Esther, Anna, Mary, Cornelius, so many more. But you know, the one that most intrigues me that chose to fast in his human body for 40 days and 40 nights was Jesus. That's how he began his ministry. Seeking the Father through fasting. Giving up willfully and committedly that sense of, I'm not going to eat for the sake of the Lord. I'm going to use all that time I spend thinking about food. I'm going to use all that time cooking, that I would be cooking and cleaning and putting together and shopping. I'm going to give it to God. And I'm going to feast. I'm not going to be eating physically for a day or two. I'm going to be eating spiritually. I'm going to take in that extra time and I'm going to talk to God. And I'm going to jot down a prayer journal. And I'm going to begin reading the Gospels. Or I'm going to read through the Proverbs. I'm going to reorient my life. I'm going to check the time that the game is on so that I can have the game. But I'm going to do all the things that are needed to enjoy the game. I want you to think, fasting helps you reorient your life so you can do all the things that are necessary that you get to enjoy in Christ. And the bonus, you won't fulfill the lust of the flesh. You know what will happen when you choose to fast, when you choose to walk in the Spirit? You'll sin a lot less, which means you'll deal with a lot less consequences. Peace will begin to rush into your life. Joy will be yours once again. Your heart will no longer be hatred toward others, but praying for others. And those that you disagree, learning how to step into their lives and speak to them in love and mercy and grace. Food is so much of a part of our lives, it's that necessity that can quickly rush in and control us. Imagine that, being controlled by food. Sometimes food can become a distraction, a time filler. Sometimes food can make us dependent, even addicted, even to the point where food can be so much a common part of someone's life that you can become sinfully gluttonous. That's what the Bible teaches. Where you have no control over food and you gorge and overeat to the point of gluttony, not leaning on the Holy Spirit. When we come to that place where food is a distraction and we begin to forsake it, the Spirit of God comes alive in that area of your life. But it is a battle. And I'd encourage you, if you're, take me up on my advice to you this week, that you make the commitment for 2 days, not just one. Because the first day is always the most miserable. It's brutal. Like, I'm not a person that gets migraine headaches, but when I choose to fast, I don't know what kind of headache it is, but it is bad. And even just the beginning, and just think, you know what, Lord, I'm just going to fast. And all of a sudden now I have a supernatural smell. I have the power to smell McDonald's fries at every McDonald's across the world. And I don't even eat them that much, but I like them. And now I go, Lord, I'm going to give you this day. And all of a sudden, I smell every, that's the day, of course, where the boss brings in the best donuts in the morning. Thanks, boss. That's the day that you choose to fast. Of course, at work, they're going to be the appreciation day where they take you out to that fancy restaurant. And there you are, drinking water. But you don't have to tell anybody. It's like, well, you know, then what am I? Like Jesus saying, don't do this. Oh, you know, what's so wrong with you? Well, I can't eat this meal because I'm fasting unto the Lord. I'm becoming so much more spiritual than all a bunch of you heathens. And what, I mean, like, oh, no. This is between you and the Lord. God's wanting to give you victory over the flesh. And you're going to see it with food, because food is so much a part of your life and mine. Now, I gave you the definition of fasting. Let me give you a few things before we leave as we read of fasting in the scriptures. I'll give you five things that you see fasting connected to, and then you can see them in your own life. Number one, there's already, we've seen prayer and fasting. Daniel chapter 9, verse 3. He sets his face toward God. He's praying and fasting. Number two, fasting is often associated with confession of sin. So while you're fasting, pray and confess sin. Nehemiah chapter 9, verses 1 and 2. They're fasting, it says in verse 1, and then in verse 2, they're confessing their sins. Number 3, fasting is also often associated with mourning, with sadness and sorrow. And you may need to express some sadness and sorrow of your state of life before the Lord, asking for forgiveness. The scripture there is Joel chapter 2, verse 12. Number 4, fasting is often associated with humility, humbling yourself before the mighty hand of God through fasting. And it's a very humble experience. That's Deuteronomy chapter 9, verse 18, where it says, I fell down before the Lord. I didn't eat bread or even drink water because of sin. And number 5, one of the expectations that we see fasting is often associated with the chastening of the soul, or a deep, deep work of the Spirit in your life. More than a Bible study could ever do for you, more than church attendance could ever do, you've opened yourself to be dealt with directly by God. And it says in Psalm 69, verse 10, I wept and chastened my soul with fasting, and that became my reproach. It's so good for our Father in heaven, so loving and gracious, to design something for us that will make us stronger. And I didn't ask, and nor will I, but if I did ask how many have fasted in the last year or so, there would be very few hands, because it's one of those things that just isn't used. It's not even thought about. Even right now, as you're processing whether you want to do it or not, you're thinking about your week and all the demands that will be there, and I'm not sure I can work, I'm so stressed out, I don't know how I... And you got all this battle going on where God's just simply telling you, seek my face. The flesh is a big problem. And I'm saying that to you. I'm saying the flesh is a big problem for you. I'm saying that right now. But a proper way of saying it is the flesh is a big problem for us. It's not just you. This is a big part of our lives. This battle is ongoing. And you want to feed the Spirit, learning the power of the Spirit again, the priorities being back in order, the rearranging of your life, walking in great victory. There's power in fasting and praying, disciplining my body, directing myself spiritually. I have to say, just one final thing. Like I said, with the study we did on fasting, I did it much more. We did a whole Bible study on it, so I'd encourage you to get that. There's also books downstairs in the bookstore on fasting to equip you. If you want, we have some handouts that are available. You can email me. I'll send you the handouts on fasting. But I do want to say, I recognize today that some of you have a medical condition that fasting food all day for 2 or 3 days might greatly harm you. So see your doctor first. Find out how far you can go. Ask your doctor for wisdom and understanding. Say this, it'd be a great witnessing opportunity for your doc as well. I just came from this Bible study. This is what Jesus teaches in the Bible. How can I do that without harming my body right now? Because fasting can additionally be, you can just give up something. You can give up, maybe some of you need to give up candy. candy. Maybe some of you just need to give up, fast food or some, there's a lot that you can fast. You can give up, you can fast television watching for a while. All the binge watching you've been doing and burning time. You can fast that for a while. Or how about this one? You're not going to like me, but you probably already don't like me. So how about this one? Fasting social media. Don't throw anything. But it'd be so healthy for you if you just give some time. Think about it. You can check right now the time on your Instagram, how much time you spend on it, or the time on your phone, and you can look at that and go, I'm going to give this time to the Lord. And you go, well, but Ed, I read my Bible on my phone. Get a paper Bible. Turn off notifications and just choose to fast. Just give it to the Lord. An hour, two, or three. Would you be stronger if you gave that time to the Lord? I think you would. Would you be stronger if you just said, Lord, I'm going to give this up and I'm going to give it? Yes, you would. But for those of you that can fast for food, start there. Those of you that are healthy enough to do that, start there. It will blow your mind. It will blow your mind. If you've never fasted before, I'm telling you, you will see immediate revelations of who you are, where you are, and where God is in your life. And He'll meet you right there. He'll meet you right there. And you got, like, you try fasting and you say, okay, 24 hours, and you make it 8 hours. All right. That's 8 more hours than you ever gave before. And now next time, go 16, go 24. Next time, go 5 days. Next time, go 40 days. Whoa. You need to see a doctor for that one, but whatever the Lord has for you, He wants us to walk in the Spirit. Why? So we don't fulfill the lust of the flesh. Amen?
2: 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And then come back next time when we'll continue our study of God's Word with Pastor Ed. That's right here on Abounding Grace. 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
13: FRN News, I'm Rich Thomason in Washington. Iran is warning that oil tankers moving through the Strait of Hormuz must use its approved routes or face a forceful response. Vice President Vance remains optimistic about talks regarding the fate of the Strait.
14: Just ensuring that we continue to make the progress on that. And that's what they're focused on. And then, you know, we're going to, obviously, we're worried about the nuclear issue. We're going to start talking about that. So right now, the talks are going well. It's still pretty early.
13: Just in time for the 4th of July holiday, dangerous heat wave has intensified across a large swath of the east, parts of the Midwest as well. Didn't cool down much overnight, and dangerously high temperatures are in the forecast for today, along with high humidity levels. On Wall Street, the Dow futures 19 points higher, NASDAQ futures down 111 points, and the S&P futures are off 5 points. 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
15: Your Denver area forecast into early Thursday, hazy skies but dry. Temps will be in the upper 50s. Going to hit the low 90s for Thursday and should have low to mid 90s on Friday. Hazy at times, but sunny skies to end the work week. Lows going to be upper 50s. For the 4th of July weekend, still plenty of sun. Highs a degree or two either way of 90. Slight chances for thunderstorms late Saturday and again late Sunday, turning partly cloudy with lows mid-50s. I'm Day Weather Meteorologist Don Watson.
10: Current temperature
16: 60 degrees.
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0: 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We are continuing our series called Hard Questions, Solid Answers. This is a series of questions you have asked Pastor Dave throughout his years of ministry. Today's teaching is a continuation of the topic on angels. So let's listen in now as Pastor Dave continues answering this hard question with a solid answer.
1: Go to Zechariah. It's near the end of the Old Testament there. And in the book of Zechariah, he is having vision after vision. And the angel explains the symbolism of what's going on. And so we can see this as being very symbolic of what's going on here. And so you have a vision of the woman in a basket in verse 5. And it says, "And the angel who talked with me came out and said to me, 'Lift your eyes now and see what this is that goes forth.' So I asked, 'What is it?' And he said, 'It is a basket.'" Notice the angel said, and notice it says he there. So it's a guy. "It is a basket that is going forth. And he also said, 'This is your resemblance throughout the earth. Here is a lead disc lifted up, and this is a woman sitting inside the basket.' And then he said, 'This is wickedness.' So the woman inside the basket is wickedness," it says. Now, literally, it means the wickedness is what that means. And I believe it speaks of Revelation 17, and this is the woman who rides the beast. This is the harlot that is being spoken of here. "And so he thrust her down to the basket, threw a lead cover over its mouth." So it's kept tight there. It is being contained until the proper time. "Then I raised my eyes and looked, and there were two women coming with the wind in their wings, for they had wings, like the wings of a stork, and they lift up the basket between earth and heaven. So I said to the angel who talked with me, 'Where are they carrying the basket?' And they said to me, 'To build a house for it in the land of Shinar,'" which is Babylon, "where it is ready. The basket will be set there on its base," which means a foundation, that this thing is going to be set in place for a later date. And so people would say, "What about these two women coming with wind in their wings? For they have the wings like the wings of a stork. Aren't these female angels? Because they have wings." Just because they have wings doesn't make them an angel. Much like, you know, Alcatraz has a beach doesn't mean it's a resort. Okay? So just because it has wings does not mean it is an angel, for one. For two, wings like a stork, as. So it doesn't literally have the wings of a stork. There's a simile there. And the interesting thing is that it says like a stork. A stork is a unclean animal, is an unclean bird, when you read about this in Deuteronomy and Leviticus. And so Leviticus 11:19, Deuteronomy 14:18 refers to the stork as an unclean bird. We find passages in God's word that represents evil or demonic influences when it comes to birds. Matthew 13:4, Revelation 18:2. And so it just is speaking of evil. It does not mean that these are angels. And it doesn't mean that at all. And if they are, they'd be the bad kind. Okay? Because it represents evil. And so, again, this woman in the basket, she's being taken to the land of Babylon. That's who the harlot is in Revelation 17, and that's a different discussion altogether. And so this would be the only place that someone wants to say, "Well, I think these are angels." Well, if they are, they're not real good ones. I personally don't think they are. I never will build a doctrine or a possibility on one verse. If there's other verses, it's kind of like, okay, there's something to it. But God's word defines God's word. And so we would have to look at other places. Okay, if that's a possibility, where else? Nowhere. And again, that word angel, especially in the New Testament, always speaks in the masculine, is what that always means. Here's a question. Do we have guardian angels? How many people here think we have guardian angels? Raise your hand. See, a lot of you are just afraid to raise your hand. Because you think I'm going to say, no, there's not. But, you know what? There's a possibility there are. So, in Matthew 18, go to Matthew 18. He's talking about the little children. When he's talking about the little children here, it says in verse 3, "And assuredly I say to you, unless you are converted, become as a little child or children, you will by no means enter the kingdom of heaven." In verse 6, "But whoever causes one of these little ones who believe in me to sin, it would be better for him if a millstone were hung around his neck and were drowned in the depths of the sea." And so he's warning, do not offend, do not stumble children from coming to know me. And then he says, in verse 10, "Take heed that you do not despise one of these little ones. For I say to you that in heaven, their angels always see the face of my Father who is in heaven." So people look at that and say, well, there's possibility that there could be guardian angels. We see angels that are constantly helping out God's people. Could it be that that's their angel and things like that? It's a possibility. But there's nowhere that definitely says that you have an actual angel assigned to you. But I wouldn't say no to that just because of what I read here. I just go, it's interesting. But here's the thing. Let's say you do have a guardian angel. You don't call upon him. You're not to find out his name. You won't know his name, okay? You are to pray to God. You are to have a relationship with God through the person of Jesus Christ. You're not supposed to have a relationship with any other angelic being, okay? And so, if you do, you're not going to know it until you're up in heaven, you know? If I'm up in heaven, I do have a couple questions for my guardian angel, if he is really there, has been assigned to me. He's missed a few assignments, if you ask me, of times that I've gotten into trouble, gotten hurt, whatever it might be. So they're probably not perfect beings, if that's the case. But there's a possibility when you read that, you know, there are angels in heaven, always see the face of my Father in heaven. It shouldn't be something you're adamant about. And if you're passionate about your guardian angel, that passion is misguided. You should not be passionate about your guardian angel. You should be passionate about God and the Lord Jesus Christ. Okay? The passion and that love is misplaced if you do. Some early church fathers believe that each person not only had a good angel assigned to him or her, but a demon as well. The belief of guardian angels has been around for a long time, but there is no explicit scriptural basis for it. Like I said, that's the only place that I can find that that's a possibility. So again, I would not base a doctrine on that. That there is. Look at this verse. Okay, show me another one. Well, I can't. There needs to be more. Because God's word interprets God's word. Is there an angel of death? A lot of times we think that there's an angel of death. The angel of death is known as Samael, as well as Sarel, as Azrael in Judaism, Malak Amwat in Islam, Yama or Yamaraj in Hinduism, or the Grim Reaper in popular fiction, but that never really comes from any sort of religion, mostly from mythology and things like that. The understanding here is that this being comes to you at the moment of death. And so is there a particular angel that has been given that title, angel of death? We don't find that anywhere in God's word. Now, if you're like me, the first thing you're thinking of when I was thinking about this is going, well, about Exodus chapter 12, the Passover. Didn't the angel of death pass over? Go to Exodus chapter 12. Never once does it even say it's an angel. And just so you know, I'm pretty sure I've said that before. Well, you know, when the angel of death passes over, and then, but when you look at it, it doesn't say the angel. It says the Lord. In talking about the Passover here, it says in verse 23, "For the Lord will pass through to strike the Egyptians. And when he sees the blood and the lintel on the two doorposts, the Lord will pass over and the door and not allow the destroyer to come into your house to strike you." So there is a name there, the destroyer. So if you want to talk about an angel of death, it might be called the destroyer. But the word angel of death isn't there. Before that, in verse 11, it said, "It is the Lord's Passover, for I will pass through the land of Egypt on the night. I will strike all the firstborn in the land of Egypt, both man and beast, and against all the gods of Egypt. I'll execute judgment. I am the Lord." So if you want to call it something, you might be able to call it the destroyer, but there is no title angel of death that we see in God's word. Even though we do know, like I said before, in 2 Kings 19, that one angel did put to death 185 Syrian 185,000 Assyrian soldiers. We just don't know if it's the same angel that always does something like that. So, you do know there are bad angels, right? They're called demons. They're Satan's minions. In Ezekiel 28, why don't you go back to Ezekiel? Ezekiel 28. These are the two big scriptural areas that speak about Satan himself. And when you read chapter 28, it seems like God is pronouncing judgment on the king of Tyre, which he is. But then he stops speaking to the king of Tyre and he begins to judge the power behind the king of Tyre. And the reason we know that is because it says in verse 11, "Moreover, the word of the Lord came to me saying, Son of man, take up lamentation for the king of Tyre and say to him, thus says the Lord God, you are the seal of perfection." When was any human being ever the seal of perfection besides Adam? "Full of wisdom and perfect in beauty. You were in Eden in the garden of God." When was the king of Tyre ever in Eden? It wasn't. "Every precious stone was your covering, the sardis, the topaz, the diamond, the beryl, the onyx, the jasper, the sapphire, the turquoise, the emerald, the gold." This is your covering. This is the way he shined. This is kind of, he was radiant of who he was. "You were the," it says, "the workmanship of your timbrels and pipes was prepared for you in the day that you were created. You were the anointed," what does it say there? "Cherub who covers." You're the anointed man. You're given it all. No one shined as bright as you. And you were given these timbrels and pipes. That means he was able to make wonderful music. "I establish you. You are on the holy mountain of God. You walk back and forth in the midst of the fiery stones. You are perfect in your ways from the days you were created till iniquity was found in you. By the abundance of your trading, you became filled with violence within, and you sinned. Therefore, I cast you as a profane thing out of the mountain of God, and I destroyed you, O covering cherub, from the midst of the fiery stones. Your heart was lifted up because of your beauty. You corrupted your wisdom for the sake of your splendor." It was all about him, your beauty, your splendor. "I cast you to the ground. I laid you before kings that they might gaze at you." I want you to go to, now just to the left there, to Isaiah 14. We get a little glimpse of the attitude of Satan that caused his downfall. In verse 12 of Isaiah 14. "How you are fallen from heaven, O Lucifer, son of the morning. How you are cut down to the ground, you who waken the nations. For you have said in your heart, I will ascend into heaven." Here's the five I wills of Satan. This is pride. "For you have said in your heart, I will ascend into heaven. I will exalt my throne above the stars of God. I will also sit on the mount of the congregation on the farthest side of the north. I will ascend above the heights of the clouds. I will be like the Most High." See, that's what got him to fall, is his pride. Isn't it interesting that he used that same tactics with Eve and Adam in the garden there? "Don't you know if you eat of the fruit, you will be like God?" Just like he says, "I want to be like the Most High." "Yet you shall be brought down to Sheol, to the lowest depths of the pit. Those who see you will gaze at you and consider you, saying, is this the man who made the earth tremble, who shook the kingdoms?" You know, when we're in our glorified bodies and we're in heaven and we finally see Satan taken and cast into the pit, we're going to see him not in his prideful, glorified form. We're going to see him as nothing. We're going to look at him and go, this is the guy that caused all the problems? Are you kidding me? You know? It's probably that time that I'm going to say, Lord, I just want 5 minutes with him. Just 5 minutes. In my glorified body. Not in this one. Let him know how disappointed I've been with him in my whole life. But we're going to look upon him and go, this is the guy? He's the one that made the earth tremble and shake? This is who we're afraid of? He won't be too impressive then. Right now, he's a formidable foe. You don't, you know, tangle with him without the Lord leading that charge. So how did this all happen? Well, in Revelation chapter 12, again, shoot over to the very last book of the Bible, chapter 12, we get a little bit of an insight here. It says in verse 3 of chapter 12, it says, "And another sign appeared in heaven, behold, a great fiery red dragon, having 7 heads, 10 horns, 7 diadems on his head. His tail drew a third of the stars of heaven and threw them to the earth. And the dragon stood before the woman, was ready to give birth, devour her child as she was born. She bore a male child who was to rule all the nations with a rod of iron, and her child was caught up to the God and his throne." And then look what it says in verse 7. "A war broke out in heaven. Michael and his angels fought with the dragon, and the dragon and his angels fought. But they did not prevail, nor was there found in them heaven any longer. So the great dragon was cast out, that serpent of old called the devil and Satan, who deceives the whole world. He was cast to earth, and his angels were cast out with him." So this taking a third with him, this speaks of Satan. This speaks he took a third of the angels with him, and that's his demonic host that he has. And so there are not any more demons being made or angels being made that we can see in God's word. They don't propagate, and so we just know that there are 10,000 upon 10,000 innumerable amount of angels. To take a third of that still is a lot, but remember, it's still God and Jesus Christ, the Holy Spirit, the whole Trinity, and two-thirds of their angels. And so Satan has always been outnumbered, and they're outmatched anyway. It's not as though Satan is equal with God in any way, shape, manner, or form. It's a huge, mighty, glorified, all-powerful God and an itty-bitty Satan. This is taken from Ron Rhodes' article evaluating today's angel craze. Angels are very popular today. There are angel boutiques. There's angel newsletters and magazines. There are angel seminars. So you can go so that you may make contact with your guardian angel. That is not from the Lord. And I guarantee you will not make contact with a guardian angel. You'll make contact with an angel, but he really doesn't want your best. That would be a demon. There are angel t-shirts, angel jewelry, angel calendars. In 1993, and this is a while ago, 5 of the 10 best-selling books were about angels. Time Magazine conducted a poll, and 69% of American adults believed in angels. New Agers are fanatical about angels, which to them is synonymous with spirit guides. They would tell you that angels offer people a spirituality that does not involve commitment to the narrow views of God and His laws. Sophie Burnham, author of A Book of Angels, believes the current popularity of angels is because we have created this concept of God that is punitive, jealous, judgmental, while angels never are. They are utterly compassionate. Or as Time Magazine puts it, "For those who choke too easily on a God and His rules, angels are the handy compromise, all fluff and meringue, kind, non-judgmental, and they're available to everyone like aspirin." New Age author Terry Lynn Taylor says, "These angels make life worth living, so to speak. They provide us with unconditional happiness, fun, and mirth. They also help with romance and wealth. They help us extinguish worries that plague our lives." It's just rainbows and lollipops, folks. It's great. She also continues, says, "Angels are heaven-sent agents who are always available to help you create heaven in your life." And so there are hundreds, if not thousands, of books written on this, of how to contact your own personal angel. This happens with channeling, where this person who is a medium will contact your spirit guide or angel of your choosing, and then that entity will speak through them to you. They tell you to pray to your angel. They tell you to meditate and visualize. This will take you to an altered state of consciousness, which will allow you to meet and make contact with your angel. Crystals are a way to make contact with your angel. Writing letters. You write to your angel and then wait with a pad of paper for your angel to speak to you, then write it down. That's called demon possession, by the way. All right. And then it says you can also wear the right colors. Another way you can make contact with an angel is to wear the right colors. Guardian angels allegedly like rose or pink and soft green. healing angels like deep sapphire blue, seraphim angels like crimson red, cherubim angels like blue. The archangel Michael likes deep green, vivid blue, golden rose. Gabriel is attracted to tans, browns, and dark greens. In New Age literature, we are told that angels are there to give us spiritual guidance, to help us grow in wisdom and love, so that we are grown what we were always intended to be, perfected beings capable of incredible energies, immense and transforming love. Then you will be an ascended master who is super evolved and have ascended to the higher plane of existence from which they now assist others to evolve like them. These angels are also very goal-oriented and will tell you how to achieve your goals, bring you comfort, and be your co-pilot if you ever need to take the controls of your life. There they are to do so. Again, demon possession. And so there's this faulty assumption that angels are all good. There's this faulty assumption that they're good, and so if an angel speaks to you, it must be a good angel. But as once was said, not everything that glitters is gold. In 2 Corinthians 11:14, we're told this by Paul, "And no wonder, for Satan himself transforms himself into an angel of light. And his demons transform themselves into ministers of the gospel." False shepherds are going to come from within. They are wolves in what? Sheep's clothing. They're going to look like us. They're going to sound like us. And we're told in John 10:10 that Satan is a liar and a murderer, and he tries to rip off the children of God. Paul also said in 2 Corinthians 11, "For I'm jealous for you with a godly jealousy. For I betrothed you to one husband, then I present you as a chaste virgin to Christ. But I fear lest somehow as the serpent deceived Eve by his craftiness, so your minds may be corrupted from the simplicity that is in Christ. For if he who comes preaches another Jesus whom we have not preached, or a different spirit which you have not received, or a different gospel which you have not accepted, you may well put up with it." Paul was concerned about the people there in Corinth of going, "That's great, you've accepted the gospel, but there's something that isn't deep about your walk with the Lord. You're not growing the way you should. You need to have a deeper relationship with God, because I got to tell you, yeah, I presented with you with the gospel, but I'm not so sure that if someone came with a different gospel, you wouldn't go after that as well, that you would listen to the person." Anything that leads you away from worshiping the God of the Bible is a doctrine of a demon. The Apostle Paul warned against accepting another gospel from an angel in Galatians. In Galatians chapter 1, verse 6, he says this, "I marvel that you're turning away so soon from him who called you into the grace of Christ to a different gospel." He's amazed. He has spent time with them. He has poured into them. They know the word of truth, and yet someone else comes along and they begin to entertain that. And he says, "Which is not another, but there are some who trouble you and want to pervert the gospel of Christ. But even if we or an angel from heaven," he says, "preach any other gospel to you than what we have preached you, let him be accursed. And as I've said before, now I say again, if anyone preaches another gospel to you than what we have received, let him be accursed." Even an angel, he says. Could it be possibly that God somehow knew that many, many religions would have startups because that person thought he was being

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Tune in tomorrow as Pastor Dave continues the series, Hard Questions, Solid Answers. 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And for young adults, our Arise Ministry meets every Friday night.

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2: 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Lincoln understood that political division alone could not explain the nation's crisis. More than 160 years later, America still wrestles with division, truth, and our dependence on God. The question is whether we'll remember the wisdom Lincoln left behind.
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7: With the Wall Street Business Report, I'm Bill Alexander. President Donald Trump took in nearly $1.2 billion from his crypto businesses last year. Trump got more than $500 million from his World Liberty Financial business, according to the required annual disclosure report with the Office of Government Ethics. It also showed another crypto business took in more than $600 million. New Federal Reserve Chair Kevin Warsh said Wednesday that the central bank would remain independent and seek to bring down inflation. In remarks at a central bank conference in Portugal, Warsh said that if businesses or households thought the Fed would accept inflation above 2%, they'd be disappointed. Automakers reported a mixed batch of second quarter U.S. sales on Wednesday. General Motors delivered nearly 715,000 vehicles, a drop of 4.2% from the year-ago period. Toyota, Hyundai, and Jeep maker Stellantis all reported modest gains, roughly in line with analysts' expectations. For the Wall Street Business Report, I'm Bill Alexander in Washington.
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9: Nothing challenges the wisdom of the world like the Word of God. The Word says success comes from clawing our way to the top. But the Bible says the way up is the way down. Today on Turning Point, Dr. David Jeremiah examines the truth behind this intriguing paradox. From the series, Making Sense of It All, here's David to introduce today's message, Going Up by Going Down.
10: And thank you for joining us today. This is Turning Point. I'm David Jeremiah, and we're talking about some principles in the Bible that help us make sense of what's going on in life. Today we look at a passage in Philippians chapter 2, a very famous passage, and it illustrates this whole principle of humility. In the passage, we read these words, God humbled himself. Jesus humbled himself. How could that be true? And yet it is true, and it's the key to the whole discussion we're going to have in just a moment. Hey, I want you to know that we have a magazine that is a blessing to a lot of people. I'm always blessed when it comes across my desk each month after it's finished and it's beautifully designed. It has all kinds of helpful information inside of it, including devotional material for every day of the week, Monday through Friday, and one for the weekend. And these are at the back part of this devotional book. You can take them every day, kind of like your daily nutritional pill. They're really helpful to get you started. And the magazine itself is filled with articles to help you grow. It will keep you up to date on what we're doing here at Turning Point, and I hope you'll take advantage of this opportunity. Ask for your copy of Turning Point's magazine.

0: when you call or write today. And now here is part one of Going Up by Going Down from Philippians chapter 2.
1: Well, if you have your Bibles with you today, I want to ask you to turn with me to the second chapter of the book of Philippians. That is where we are going to end up here in a few moments. And so you will already be there when we get there. You will have your Bible open to Philippians chapter 2. One of Jesus' methods of teaching was through the use of a paradox. Webster defines a paradox as a statement or an assertion that seems contradictory or opposed to common sense, and yet when you hear it, you know there's something true about it. Someone has said that a paradox is a statement that's standing on its head so you can't ignore what it means. And I've always been intrigued by the paradoxes of the Bible. For one reason, they illustrate the paradoxical nature of the Christian life. Let's face it, folks, on the human level, the Christian life seems kind of upside down and backwards. Read through the Gospels, and you will get not very far before you begin to run into statements that seem to contradict themselves. For instance, the New Testament teaches that we can be first by being last, that we can have more by having less, that we can get more by giving more, that we can experience joy through trouble, that we can become free by becoming slaves, that we can find rest by labor, that we can live by dying, that we can find ourselves by losing ourselves, that we can achieve exaltation by going through humiliation, and that we can win by losing. Now, I suggest if you were in a meeting of secular people and they said to you, "Tell me what you believe," and you recited that list, you would be laughed out of the room. You believe what? And yet, is it not true that the life of Christ and the life of Christ in us is not definable in the terms that people today truly can grasp? In his book, Loving God, Charles Colson once wrote that the real legacy of my life was my biggest failure. That failure was that I was an ex-convict. My greatest humiliation, he said, being sent to prison, was the beginning of God's greatest use in my life. He said, God chose the one experience that I could not glory in for his own glory. And he went on to say that the kingdom of God is a kingdom of paradox, where through the ugly defeat of the cross, a holy God is glorified, where victory comes through defeat and healing through brokenness and finding self through losing self. So a paradox is a statement that if you just read it, at first it sounds like it's a disconnect. But the more you think about it, the more you talk about it, the more you get inside of its truth, the more you understand how powerful it is. Today, we're going to talk about the first of these paradoxes. And the best way for me to say this paradox is to say it this way. The way up is the way down. Can you say that with me out loud? The way up is the way down. The way up is the way down. Now, this probably sounds kind of silly to you. It is without question one of the most powerful truths in the Bible. And it is a truth that is not isolated to one little scripture here, not just to Philippians or some other portion of the Word of God. Once you put this in your mental computer, as you begin to think about it, you will just see it everywhere. For instance, in the exhortation of the written word in the Old Testament, we read, "Surely he scorns the scornful, but he gives grace to the humble." Proverbs 15:33 says, "The fear of the Lord is the instruction of wisdom, and before honor comes humility." Proverbs 29:23 says, a man's pride will bring him low, but the humble in spirit will retain honor. The way up is the way down. When you come out of the Old Testament and into the Gospels and you begin to run into the words of Jesus, you will discover that this is one of his favorite themes. He gave at least 4 mini-sermons on this particular topic. He constantly was talking about this. In Matthew 18:4, he says, whoever humbles himself as this little child is the greatest in the kingdom. In Matthew 23:12, Jesus said, whoever exalts himself will be humbled, but he who humbles himself will be exalted. The way up is the way down. Luke 14:11, for whoever exalts himself will be humbled, and he who humbles himself will be exalted. Luke 18:14, Jesus said, I tell you, this man went down to his house justified rather than the other. For everyone who exalts himself, said Jesus, will be humbled, and he who humbles himself will be exalted. The words of the Old Testament and the words of Jesus teach us this truth, this paradox, that to be exalted, you have to be humbled. When you come out of the Gospels and you get into the epistles where the gospel truth is explained, you hear words like this from the writer James. He said, but he gives more grace. Therefore, he says, God resists the proud, but he gives grace to the humble. James 4:10, humble yourselves in the sight of the Lord, and he will lift you up. 1 Peter 5:5, quoting the Old Testament, God resists the proud, but he gives grace to the humble. Now, I dare say, when I tell you at the outset of this message that these paradoxes are important because they teach important truth and they also illustrate the upside-down nature of the Christian life, perhaps you're beginning to get it even at the outset, because this is not the way the world functions. I dare say you've not been to a business seminar lately where they told you that if you want to really get up and excel in your position and get to the top, that the way up is the way down. I don't think I've ever seen that in any business literature. The world knows nothing of this. This is not theirs. This is truth that is belonging just to those who are Christians. And it is a truth that if we can just a little bit get our arms around it today, it can be life-changing and transforming for all of us. Someone would say, well, has anybody really ever lived like this? Well, I don't know about very many people that have. I'm sure there are many who do, but I know one who did. And his story is given to us here in the second chapter of the book of Philippians. In the second chapter of the book of Philippians, we have a little offset in the passage, which is a hymn. It is perhaps a hymn written by Paul. Some believe that Paul took this out of some of the extant literature of his day and incorporated it into the second chapter of Philippians. It's sometimes referred to as the kenosis passage for a particular Greek word that is found in the text. It is often used at Christmas time to talk about how Jesus came down to be born in this world as our Savior. But as we shall see today, this passage was not written in the second chapter of Philippians as a doctrinal treatise. Paul did not write this primarily for the purpose of teaching us the doctrines of Christ. This is in the text to teach us that the way up is the way down. And if we will understand this particular portion of Scripture in light of the fact that it's a description of what happened to Jesus when he left heaven to come to this earth, if it does to you what it does to me, it will have an impact on your life that you will not be able to walk away from. So for us to do this and really get the best out of it, we have to follow the Lord Jesus on this round-trip journey from heaven to earth and back to heaven. And we begin, first of all, with this example of the living Word, as we see how when Jesus was in heaven, before he came down to be our Savior, we have to understand where he was and that he relinquished his place in heaven. It says in Philippians 2:6, who being in the form of God. J.B. Phillips translates the verse this way, "For he who had always been God by nature." If anyone had the right to hang on to what he had, it was Jesus. He had the right to be self-centered if he chose to be. He had existed throughout eternity from the beginning. There was no beginning. And the Bible says that Christ, at the beginning in heaven, was in his place, and he was in the form of God. Now, that doesn't mean that outwardly he looked like God. It doesn't mean that he appeared to be God. The words in the text of the Greek language literally mean that he was in the very essence and substance of who he was. He was God himself. Jesus Christ was in heaven at home with his Father. He was and is and always will be God. That's where the journey began. He was in the holy place of heaven with the Lord. Every once in a while, people will say to me, "You know, I know you people believe that Jesus is God." Well, I believe he's a good man. He was a great teacher, certainly a great leader, but I don't think he was God, and I don't think the Bible even says he was God. And when people say that to me, I always want to say, "I bet you've never read your Bible." Because you can't read the Bible and believe that. That's absurd. Did you know that one time in the book of John, it's recorded, 14:9, Jesus said, "He who has seen me has seen the Father." Now, what part of that don't you get? In the book of Colossians, we are told that in Jesus Christ, it pleased the Father that all the fullness should dwell. In other words, that in Christ, everything that God is was there. He was God. In 1 Timothy 3:16, we read, "And without controversy, great is the mystery of godliness. God was manifested in the flesh." When did that happen? When he came to be born at Bethlehem. That was God being manifested in the flesh. Listen to me, ladies and gentlemen. Jesus Christ is God walking around in a body. If he were not God, he could not have died on the cross for the sins of the whole world. If he were just a good man, his death would have been equal to one death. But he was God in a body, and God on the cross was one death for every person who would ever live. He is the eternal, infinite God. And when this journey to earth started, I want you to get this picture. He was at home in heaven as God with the Father. And the Bible says that he refused his prerogative. Verse 6 says, "He did not consider it robbery to be equal with God." This really means that he did not grasp or hold on to this privilege. He did not consider equality with God something to be grasped. He did not view it as something to hold on to at all costs. While we may not be able to truly understand all of this, what we do understand is this, that Christ surrendered that which he loved in order that he might serve those who he loved. Please do not miss all of this. Jesus made a choice to become a servant. Verse 7 says, he made himself of no reputation. Verse 8 says, he humbled himself. In both cases, it means that he made a personal decision to walk away from all that we have described and begin this downward journey to us. He did it of his own will and in obedience to the will of the Father. If the only person in the world who ever had the right to assert his personal rights waived them, what does that mean to me? He relinquished his place, refused his prerogative, and then it says he renounced his privileges. It says in verse 7, he made himself of no reputation. I told you earlier that sometimes this passage is called the kenosis passage. And the reason for that is there's a Greek word here, which is K-E-N-O-O, kenao. And it's the word which is translated in the text by he made himself of no reputation. But the best translation of it is he emptied himself. And of course the question is, of what did he empty himself? Some people say, well, when Jesus came to this world, when he came down to this earth, he laid aside his deity. He left heaven. He ceased to be God. I don't know anybody that believes that, if they believe the Bible. Let me tell you something. Deity diminished is no longer deity. You can't have 20% deity. You say, was Jesus God? Oh, he was 20% God. No. You either are God or you're not God. You're either 100% God or you're not God at all. You can't be 30% God. Jesus wasn't 50% man and 50% God. He was 100% man and 100% God. He was, when he came to this earth, truly God of gods. He wasn't less God because he came to be one of us. He was still God. So when it says he emptied himself, it doesn't mean that he laid aside his deity. That's not what it means. The best way to understand it is that he determined by choice that while he was on this earth, he would not take his rights to himself. He voluntarily divested himself of the independent use of his attributes. That's the best way to say it. And if you follow the Lord Jesus in the early years of his life on this earth, you will not see him doing any godly thing. If you knew Jesus growing up before his baptism, you wouldn't have picked him out of a crowd. You would never have said, "There goes God." You wouldn't have known that. You would have known him to be a good person because he was sinless. But he didn't do the miraculous things that he did after his baptism when the Spirit of the Lord filled him. Because the Bible says when he came down here to be one of us, he chose to lay aside all of those prerogatives that were his by virtue of the fact that he was God and to live and walk among us as one of us so that he would truly be our representative. He chose to waive his rights. He chose to not do what he could do. Did he still have all the power? Absolutely. Could he have done all of those things? Without question. But because of his love for you and for me, and because of his desire to identify himself with those for whom he had come, he voluntarily laid aside all of his rights, though he continued to be the very God of very gods, and walked among us as one of us. At his baptism, he began to demonstrate these powers that were his by virtue of his Godhead. He did not give up his rights. He gave up his right to enjoy his rights. He emptied himself. And then the scripture says, he relinquished his place, he refused his prerogative, he renounced his privileges, and here's what I love the most. He restricted his presence. Think of this, because this one we can really comprehend. We can get our arms around this one. We might be a little lost in some of the doctrine of the early ones, but this one, we'll all get this one. Let me ask you, where was Jesus before he was born in Bethlehem? You do know he didn't begin there. He came to be one of us through the miraculous birth, through Mary, without the agency of a human father. But where was he before that? As we've mentioned, he was in heaven. But where else? Listen to me. Wherever he wanted to be. Amen? He was boundless. He had no boundaries on him. He had the eternal universe and who knows what else at his disposal. He was unrestricted in his presence. But one day the Father tapped him on the shoulder and said, "Son, I have a job for you to do, and you're going to have to go to earth and become a human to do it." And when he was born in Bethlehem, all of that unrestricted presence was poured into one human body. And in that human body, that restricted presence, he walked upon this earth. And not only that, he lived his life in the postage stamp we call Israel without ever going outside of its boundaries. From the glories of everywhere to the restricted presence of a human body in a localized piece of real estate. What is Jesus doing? Leaving all of that, coming all the way down one step after the other. And then notice, he realized his purpose. And being found in appearance as a man, the scripture says, he humbled himself and became obedient to the point of death, even the death of the cross. Jesus came down to be one of us, restricted into a human body, into a short, span of territory. And then the Bible says he went to the cross, and there he humbled himself and he became obedient unto death, even the death of the cross. Some people say, well, maybe Jesus did not know when he came down here that that's what was going to happen to him. Maybe they took him by surprise. How many of you know you do not take God by surprise? God doesn't have the word oops in his vocabulary. So the Bible says that when Jesus came to this earth, he knew what he was doing. He knew why he was coming. Mark 10:45 says, for the Son of Man did not come to be served, but to serve. Now watch this. And to give his life a ransom for many. From the very moment of the eternal conversation in the Trinity, Almighty God and Jesus Christ and the Holy Spirit knew all the plan for redemption. Jesus knew when he came to this earth, before he ever left heaven, why he was coming. He was coming to be born so that he could die. And the Bible says when he came, he humbled himself and he became obedient unto death. And then it says, and yes, even the death of the cross. Crucifixion was for criminals and for non-Roman citizens, and it was a cruel method of treatment. And the Bible says that Jesus Christ endured that. And when you died by crucifixion, you died 100 times before you ultimately died. There on the cross, the God-man, God in a body, hung between two thieves and between heaven and earth, and took upon himself the sin and the grief and the sorrow of all mankind. He was the only one who could do it. For in his humanity, he reached down to us, and in his deity, he reached up to God, and he brought us together at the cross. He came down.
0: Well, that old song, when we couldn't reach up to him, he reached down to us. And that's the glory of this wonderful message we call the gospel. We'll have part two tomorrow on the Friday edition of Turning Point. I hope you'll be with us then. We have many wonderful truths to share in the weeks ahead during this month of July as we celebrate 250 years of freedom here in America. We're so wonderfully blessed and so thankful for the privilege of this nation and what God has allowed to happen here in spite of all of the challenges we face. This year we're taking another Caribbean cruise at the end of the year, December the 26th through January the 2nd. We'll be sailing on the Holland America Zuiderdam and visiting ports in Grand Turk, San Juan, St. Thomas, and Half Moon Cay, with musical guest Michael Sanchez and Uriel Vega, and lots of fun things to do as we celebrate the new year together. If you haven't already requested your information about this cruise, do it today, and we'll see you tomorrow.
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16: With SRN News, I'm Rich Thomason in Washington. Just in time for the July 4th holiday, a dangerous heat wave has intensified across a large swath of the east, parts of the Midwest as well. It didn't cool down much overnight, and dangerously high temperatures and humidity are in the forecast for today. Iran is warning that oil tankers moving through the Strait of Hormuz must use its approved routes or face a forceful response. Vice President Vance, meanwhile, remains optimistic about talks regarding the fate of the Strait of Hormuz. After more than 4 years, Russia's war on Ukraine drags on. An intense overnight Russian attack on Kiev has killed at least 17 civilians, a missile and a drone attack. On Wall Street this morning, stock futures are mixed. Dow futures up 52 points, while the Nasdaq futures are down 148. More details at srnnews.com.
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17: All lanes are reopened on I-70 at C-470 after a closure for a vehicle fire from earlier. And we cleared out two overnight wrecks in the mountains already on I-70 near Vail and in Eagle. Police reported on 6th between Kipling and Sims, east of downtown, Orange Cones, westbound I-70 for ongoing work before E-470. And work continues on Pena out near the airport. I'm Danny Christos with traffic.
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18: Your Denver area forecast into early Thursday, hazy skies but dry. Temps will be in the upper 50s. Going to hit the low 90s for Thursday and should have low to mid 90s on Friday. Hazy at times but sunny skies to end the work week. Lows going to be upper 50s. For the 4th of July weekend, still plenty of sun. Highs a degree or two either way of 90. Slight chances for thunderstorms late Saturday and again late Sunday. Turning partly cloudy with lows mid 50s. I'm Day Weather Meteorologist on Watson.
19: Current temperature
20: 61 degrees.
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22: What do we do when we see someone who is godly falling into sin? Should we take a perverse delight in it? Should we make sure we tell as many people as possible about it? Well, that's not what the Bible says. It says the opposite. Be humble about this because that could have happened to you. And our objective is never to destroy. Our objective is always to restore.

0: quote from Mark Twain. Bad news can travel halfway around the world, while good news is still putting on its shoes. When an influential believer falls into sin, it seems like we hear about it at the speed of light. But how do we reach out to someone who's helped us when they're the ones who need help? Pastor Greg Laurie answers that question today on A New Beginning. We're considering a story about Noah in the book of Genesis. This godly man sinned, but we can learn from this biblical account.
1: Talking a little bit about Noah last time and how evil things were and how Noah managed to work for God. He worked for God. He said, I want you to effectively build a giant boat. In one of the greatest practical acts of faith in all of history, Noah cut down that first gopher wood tree to build this ark. I mean, this man followed the will of God and he sat in this boat for all of this time, and he waited on the Lord. And then when they finally reached dry land, Noah built an altar to the Lord. I mean, hey, if you'd been cooped up in a boat for that long, wouldn't you want to just run around for a while? Noah said, no, I'm going to bring a sacrifice to God. I'm going to remember that God did all of this for us. And now we read of some things that Noah did that kind of shock us. But actually, this shouldn't shock us at all. We see Noah messing up big time in Genesis chapter 9. Let's read about it. Verse 20. After the flood, Noah began to cultivate the ground and he planted a vineyard. One day he drank some wine that he had made and he became drunk and lay naked inside his tent. Ham, the father of Canaan, saw that his father was naked and went outside and told his brothers. Then Shem and Japheth took a robe and held it over their shoulders and backed into the tent to cover their father. As they did this, they looked the other way so they would not see him naked. When Noah woke up from his stupor, he learned what Ham, the youngest son, had done. Then he cursed Canaan, the son of Ham. May Canaan be cursed. May he be the lowest of servants to his relatives. Then Noah said, may the Lord God of Shem be blessed, and may Canaan be a servant. May God expand the territory of Japheth. And now may Japheth share the prosperity of Shem and may Canaan be his servant. Noah lived another 350 years after the great flood. He lived 950 years and then he died. Wow. Okay. What? Why did this happen? Because the Bible's an honest book. And if one of our heroes messes up, we're going to read about it. And we're going to learn from it. Just like we learn from their positive example, we'll learn from their negative example of things to not do. First point I would bring up, though, the fall of Noah shows that anyone can fall into sin. Anyone can fall into sin. No one is above or beyond temptation. It's ironic because when Noah is introduced to us in Genesis 6:9, it says he was a righteous man, blameless among the people of his time, and he walked with God. Then, of course, we're told he was a preacher of righteousness. There are a few characters in the Bible with credentials like this. He's a genuine hero of the faith, slipping. But let me say something that might surprise you, but I want you to think about this. You might be surprised to know that sometimes those who have known the Lord longer can be more vulnerable to slipping than the person who is younger in the faith. Take a small child. A small child knows they need their parent. They call out to their mommy or their daddy for everything. They can't even feed themselves yet. They're dependent upon their parent. But as they get older, they become more independent. When they become teenagers, they don't even want to see you anymore, right? But that's the whole point, isn't it? We're raising them to stand on their own two feet and think for themselves. And as we grow in our faith, initially we're so dependent on God. But after a few years have gone by, now a decade has passed, now 2 decades, now 3 decades, you've acquired a little bit of Bible knowledge, haven't you? You've worn out a few Bibles. You know a few things. In fact, you think you probably know more than you actually know. Now you're a sermon connoisseur. You know, I like this one guy's messaging, but I don't like the other and I disagree with him. So you're an expert on everything. And here's the problem. you start lowering your guard a little bit. And you think, I know all these things and I've grown so much. Okay, that's great, but wait, be on guard, because you might find yourself falling into some kind of sin. Pride goes before a fall. That's what the Bible says. Simon Peter made the mistake of boasting in the presence of the other disciples, they'll all deny you, I will never deny you. Jesus said, before the rooster has crowed twice, you will deny me thrice, basically. And that's exactly what happened. Consider this. Noah's not the only one who messed up later in life. Moses did too. Here's Moses, the great lawgiver. Moses, who delivered the Israelites from the bondage of Pharaoh and went to the wilderness with them. He comes to the very brink of the promised land and he's unable to enter in because he sinned against God. And the Lord did not let him enter into the land. David too, the great king of Israel, sinned later in life. When he should have been leading his troops into battle, he was idle. He's in his 50s. He's kicking back and he's thinking he's above it all, and he falls into sin. And David's own son, Solomon, also fell into gross sin in his later years. Solomon was blessed with supernatural wisdom that was so great, people came from around the world to sit at his feet and learn. But then Solomon went on a sinful binge, sampling everything this world has to offer. So think of these great men of God who messed up later in life.
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2: Well, we're considering Noah's failure in Genesis chapter 9. Pastor Greg is presenting his message, God Keeps His Promises.
1: Noah had done the big work already. You know, he's built the ark, he's landed the ark, he's accomplished the purpose. Now he's thinking, oh, I don't know, I've worked awfully hard. I think I'll just plant a vineyard and enjoy the fruit of my labor. And you know what happens here in this story. And this also brings up the destructive power of alcohol. Look at verse 21. He became drunk and lay naked. Do I have to tell you it's a sin to get drunk? This comes as a revelation to some people. The Bible tells us to not be drunk with wine. And I know about the destructive power of alcohol. The first 17 years of my life, I lived in an alcoholic home. My mom didn't just drink. She was a raging alcoholic, screaming and yelling every night, throwing things, passing out. And my mother, who was a beautiful woman, at the age of 70, looked like she was 90 or beyond, because the effects of her drinking had taken its toll on her, including a head-on collision that she had while driving drunk one night. It was so sad what drinking did to her life, and I saw the ruined relationships and all the rest of it. And I've seen to this day how alcohol destroys people, and even Christians. So this is something we need to be so careful of. Think of how many lives have been destroyed through it. I love how quiet it gets when I address this subject. But Noah's life stands as a warning to every person who follows Jesus, because nothing is recorded about him after his fall. It's like the next 300 years of his life are a blank. You don't want that to happen. It's good to run a race well, but it's also very important to finish a race. And so here is a man at the end of his life messing up. Thank God there's still restoration even when we fail. But we want to be so careful, because look at what his son Ham does. He sees his father in this compromised state. And by the way, the Bible suggests he deliberately put himself in that state. Not just that he was drunk, but scholars tell us the Hebrew word for uncovered indicates a deliberate act, not a mere unconscious effort of drunkenness. So he was intentionally living in a bad way here, and he should have never done this, but okay, he had done it, all right? So his son Ham sees him and thinks, oh, this, I'm going to tell everyone how badly my father messed up. And what a shame that was. The other brothers did not react that way. What do we do when we see someone who is godly falling into sin? Should we take a perverse delight in it? Should we make sure we tell as many people as possible about it? By the way some people behave, you would think the Bible says if a brother or a sister is overtaken in sin, you who are spiritual should kick them when they're down and tell as many people as possible. Well, that's not what the Bible says. It says the opposite. If a brother or a sister is overtaken in sin, we're told in Scripture, you who are spiritual should seek to restore them in a spirit of weakness, considering yourself, lest you also be tempted. In other words, be humble about this, because it could be you. That could have happened to you. And our objective is never to destroy. Our objective is always to restore. I know it's hard, because when you confront someone who's in sin, well, let's go back to drinking again, since you love that subject so much. And so they're drinking, and you're seeing it's ruining their life. You're seeing they're making horrible decisions. Man, you got to stop doing that. What are you doing? Why are you living that way? Hey, man, don't judge my journey, they say. Or they say something more like, you don't judge my journey. Okay. Yeah, I'll tell you what. You got to change your course. I love you. I'm saying this because I care about you. See, that my objective is to help them, to get them back on their feet again. Because I'm told in James 5:19, if anyone should wander from the truth and someone should bring him back, remember this, whoever turns a sinner from the error of his way will save his soul from death and cover a multitude of sins. So, Noah was effectively a last days believer. He was waiting for the judgment of God to come through a flood. We too are last days believers. Jesus said, as it was in the days of Noah, so also will it be when the Son of Man comes back again. And what did he tell us after that? He said, so two men will be working in the field. One will be taken, the other left. Two will be in a bed. One will be taken and the other left. Then he concludes, so stay awake. You don't know when your master will show up. So let me ask you this in closing. If Christ were to come back today or tonight, would you be one of the ones who would be caught up to meet him in the air, or would you be one of the ones who would be left behind? You don't want to be, because then a great tribulation period is coming. It's going to be a horrible time. You want to be ready for the Lord's return. Or maybe I'm talking to somebody right now who, like Noah, you've fallen. You're like that lady in that commercial. I've fallen and I can't get up. You need someone to help you. And God will help you. He'll pull you up and he'll forgive you, not condemn you. He died for your sin. And he loves you. Even when you fail, even when you fall short, he'll give you a second chance, but you must call out to him. And as we close our message today, I want to extend an invitation for any of you to believe in Jesus Christ, to be forgiven of your sin, and know with certainty that you'll go to heaven when you die, and know with certainty that you'll be ready for the Lord's return. And if you've fallen, to be restored and get back up on your feet spiritually. If you need to make a commitment to Christ, a recommitment to him, why don't you do it right now? Let's all pray. Father, thank you for your word to us. And I pray that you will speak to every heart here, everyone watching and listening, wherever they are. They're loved by you. with an everlasting love. And you want to bring them into relationship with yourself. Help them to respond now. In Jesus' name I pray. Amen.

0: 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It's called A Great Awakening, the story of George Whitefield.
1: You have promoted the greatest awakening these colonies have ever seen. Arise, O sleeper! Awaken!
0: Pastor Greg, there's a scene in the movie where a rather tired, stuffy old preacher reads a scripture with absolutely no conviction, then half-heartedly introduces George Whitefield as the guest speaker. And Whitefield steps up with his thunderous voice and his explosive passion, and the people are just riveted. But at the end, the old preacher is so incensed, he tells Whitefield never to come back again.
2: Mm-hmm.
0: And if I'm remembering right, you had a similar experience when you were a young preacher. Isn't that right?
2: That's really true. And if you've seen the Jesus Revolution film, you'll remember that it was depicted there. But basically, I was invited to go speak at a church where another pastor had been speaking previously, but he wasn't coming that week. And they were supposed to tell them they were sending the very young man, Greg Laurie, up to speak. I think I was 18 years old, and They didn't know I was coming. So I walked up to the man that was clearly in charge and made sure everyone knew that. And they said, "Hello, my name is Greg Laurie. I'm from Calvary Chapel, and I've been asked to speak here tonight." He said, "Well, no one told me that you were speaking." "Oh, no, I've been asked to speak." And he goes, "Well, I'm not sure I believe that. Why don't you just go sit there in that pew and we'll wait to see if the other speaker shows up," which was kind of insulting, frankly. And I sat there and I waited because I knew he wasn't coming. I knew he was the guy. And then finally he said, "Okay, you can speak just this one time." Hardly a vote of confidence, but the Lord blessed that night. And that became the beginning of our ministry. And there's a very similar scene in this film that we're offering our listeners called A Great Awakening, where young George Whitefield gets up to speak and the elderly preacher got up and gave him the worst introduction imaginable. And then Whitefield got up there and he began to speak and quickly realized he wasn't going to read from these notes he had written out. He was going to speak more spontaneously. And he pounds the pulpit and dust comes out of the old Bible that was probably never opened. And he begins to preach. And it's one of the greatest scenes in the whole film. In fact, here's the scene. Listen to this.
3: "The congregation has grown quite large, presumably in anticipation of our guest speaker, who has excited many of late and created not a little following for himself.
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3: So, without further ado..."
4: "So is the devil."
3: "The Reverend George Whitefield."
4: "I will not be a velvet-mouthed preacher.
1: 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Our Lord speaks the same words to you as surely as he spoke them to Nicodemus of old. You must be born again."
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0: 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Or go online to harvest.org. And then, if you'd like to make a change today in your relationship with God, Pastor Greg has some additional thoughts to share.
2: Maybe as you've been listening to this message, you've thought, I wish I could come into this relationship with God. I just don't know how. Let me tell you how you can come into a relationship with God right here, right now. First of all, you need to recognize you need God. You need to admit you're a sinner. I know some people choke on that word, but the Bible says all have sinned and fallen short of the glory of God. But then you need to recognize that Jesus Christ, the Son of God, died on the cross for your sin. The Bible says, while we were yet sinners, Christ died for us. And then you need to believe in Jesus. Jesus put it this way, for God so loved the world, he gave his only begotten Son, and whosoever believes in him should not perish, but have everlasting life. You might ask, how does one believe in Jesus? To believe means to put your faith and trust in Christ alone, and to receive him into your life as your own friend, Savior, and Lord. The Bible says, for as many as received him, he gave them the power to become sons of God. Would you like to receive Christ? And by that I mean, would you like to ask Jesus to enter into your life and be your Savior, your friend, your Lord? If so, you can just pray this prayer after me. It's a simple prayer. You can pray it out loud if you would like, or you could pray it in the quietness of your heart. But if you want Jesus Christ to forgive you of your sin, if you want to go to heaven when you die, or maybe you want to make a recommitment to the Lord, just pray this prayer after me now. Pray these words if you would. Lord Jesus, I know that I'm a sinner, but I know that you're the Savior who died on the cross for my sin. I turn now from my sin, and I ask you to come into my life and forgive me of all of my sin. Thank you for loving me. Thank you for hearing this prayer. And thank you for answering this prayer. In Jesus' name I pray. Amen. Hey, if you just prayed that prayer, I want to congratulate you and say, welcome to the family of God.
0: 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The day when life
5: begins. Hi, this is Colin Richards, founder of Lord and Richards. 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
5: With SRN News, I'm Rich Thomason in Washington. From the Midwest to the East, one of the worst heat waves in years has settled in. Dangerously high heat and humidity levels. Their parents and two grandparents under arrest after 16 children were rescued from horrific conditions in a small house, the village of Hamden, southeast Ohio.
6: This is an intra-family situation. This is not human trafficking. There is nothing to put our other children at risk. This is clearly involved a multi-generational family in a very limited situation.
5: Benton County Prosecutor William Archer. A couple, man and woman, under arrest after New York police say they climbed to the very top of the Empire State Building, unfurling a banner. On Wall Street this morning, Dow futures are up 101 points. NASDAQ futures 105 points in the red. This is SRN News.
7: The word on traffic for your morning commute.
8: Easing into our morning drive, not much going on yet. Light traffic out here. Highway speeds low to mid 70s. Turnpike looks great. About 20 minutes, Denver to Boulder. No issue on I-70 across town. If you head out to the airport this morning, that's 15 minutes on Pena. I-70 to the terminal. Quiet on 225. C-470, I-25 looks great through the city. And no trouble down south or traveling up north. With traffic, I'm Susan Phelan.
9: Denver weather.
10: Your Denver area forecast into early Thursday. Hazy skies, but dry. Temps will be in the upper 50s. Going to hit the low 90s for Thursday and should have low to mid 90s on Friday. Hazy at times, but sunny skies to end the work week. Lows going to be upper 50s. For the 4th of July weekend, still plenty of sun. Highs a degree or two either way of 90. Slight chances for thunderstorms late Saturday and again late Sunday. Turning partly cloudy with lows mid 50s. I'm Day Weather Meteorologist on Watson.
11: Current temperature
12: 58 degrees.
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14: He claimed us, allowing the Son of God to take the sin that is yours, the sin that is mine, the corruption of the world, and by just penalty, taking it all on himself so that our God could claim us and say, the penalty has been paid. 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And because that has happened, you can be free. 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And the wonder of that is our cause for worship.
15: 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In today's episode, Pastor Brian continues his message from Psalm 100. In this lesson, Dr. Chappell advises us to cling to our good and eternal God. His care for us is our cause for thanksgiving, as it invites us into the fullness of God. 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

0: And while you're there, look for Pastor Brian's book, The Multi-Generational Church Crisis. This compelling book asks the question of the church, what could be accomplished in the name of Christ if we could better understand each other? Let's hear now from Dr. Brian Chapel as he shares the second half of the lesson, Teddy Bear Mission.
1: Psalm 100 is very familiar to us. Often we use it during Thanksgiving season. And so it's a familiar Thanksgiving psalm. What we do not often recognize is its purpose in time of difficulty. It's out of that fourth book of the Psalms, the ancient Hebrew hymnal, the book of Psalms, divided into five books. And the fourth, psalm selected from the time of Israel's trial. When the nation had come apart, when people were in exile, when they were slaves again, and still being reminded of the promises of God. And surely it was hard for them to praise God and to have reason for thanks when earthly circumstances seemed so dire. And so this psalm becomes more precious for us when we go through the hard stuff, as some of you have in the weeks that Kathy and I have been gone. Some of you are already going through difficulties before then, some now. How do we praise God when there seems to be no earthly reason? Psalm 100 tells us. Let's stand as we honor God's word, and I'll read Psalm 100. Make a joyful noise to the Lord, all the earth. Serve the Lord with gladness. Come into his presence with singing. Know that the Lord, he is God. It is he who made us, and we are his. We are his people and the sheep of his pasture. Enter his gates with thanksgiving and his courts with praise. Give thanks to him. Bless his name. For the Lord is good. His steadfast love endures forever, and his faithfulness to all generations. Let's pray together. Father, bless us with your word this day, we pray. May its truth enter our hearts and there find the soil that makes it flourish like a seed into faith and into joy and into praise. For sometimes our lives are arid, our trials are difficult, and we wonder where you went. So grant us, by a psalm of thanksgiving, new hope, freshness to our faith, and zeal for wherever you call us to go. This we ask in Jesus' name. Amen. Please be seated. It was a card like this, simple postcard. Teddy bear drawn on it. A teddy bear postcard that broke a man's back. His name, Geraldo Gutierrez. Kathy and I know him simply as Jerry. Third generation communist leader in Peru. His grandfather had been the head of the Communist Party in Peru, his father a leader, and Jerry himself was the general secretary of the Communist Youth Party in Peru, designed and dedicated to opposing a repressive government. And because the government was so aligned with the Roman Catholic Church, Jerry also fought the church as well as the government as the general secretary of the Communist Youth Party. And so he argued at universities against God. He argued against church officials and with them, and belittled the missionaries who came to the land to try to reach people like him. Until one night, when having incited a riot, government troops were searching for him, and he ended up knocking on the door of PCA missionaries named John and Wilma Marshall, and asking for help. You say that you care about me. You say that you will help me. I need help. If the troops arrest me, it is torture and prison. Will you do what you say? Will you care for me? And so they hid him under a blanket in their home that night at risk of their own lives and futures, and his life was safe that night. But it was just temporal safety, and the missionaries knew that. Even Jerry knew it. So they began conversations with him, not just about temporal things, but eternal things. He laughed at it, thought it was silly, until one day the marshals, who had been writing their supporters in the United States, got a letter from the daughter of one of those supporters, and the letter contained the postcard written to Jerry. "Mr. Jerry, I just want you to know that Jesus loves you and that I'm praying for you." And Jerry told us later that was the card that broke his back, that broke the back of rebellion and resistance to the truths of the gospel. He said if God could so care for him with what he had done against God, that he would have a little child write of Christ's love, then with thanksgiving in his heart, he began to seek that God. I've known that account for a long time because I've known Jerry for a long time. He was a student at Covenant Seminary. And after I got to know him and his story, I heard a lecture one time by the Christian philosopher Oz Guinness. And Oz Guinness said something quite unusual. He said this. He said, "We often think in Christian circles that the opposite of doubt is faith. But in ordinary Christian lives, that's not the way it functions. Most people don't overcome doubt with reasons for God, with a rational discussion that balances truth claims. Most people come to contradict doubt by thanksgiving. They get just a taste of the care of God, of a care that is eternal, of a care that goes beyond the trials of this world, and just the sense that there is a God who cares beyond temporal material things gives them such a sense of thanksgiving that that's why they seek God. It's the magnetism of the care of God more than the reasons for God that leads most people to heaven. He claimed us, allowing the Son of God to take the sin that is yours, the sin that is mine, the corruption of the world, and by just penalty, taking it all on himself so that our God could claim us and say, the penalty has been paid. The corruption has centered on the one who could take it and him alone. And because that has happened, you can be free. The creation now begins to show its true beauty as we begin to understand he made us and we are his. And the wonder of that is our cause for worship. And still the psalmist isn't done. For he doesn't just say that we are his people. He says we are his people and the sheep of his pasture. As if to say that event that by which God claimed us, that salvation event, is not the end of his care. He continues to shepherd us. We are his people. He is our shepherd now. So that we recognize God is reminding us over and over again that he is working all things together for good. It's so hard to think of those words of Romans 8:28 without a cliche. God is working all things together for good to them who love him or are called according to his purpose. But if you could be in that night sky and see the vastness of creation and say, God is working all of this for my good and your good. There is cause for worship in that. I'm not saying that everything seems good, but that the God who has the wisdom and the power and the majesty to do all of that, that he would work in our behalf, is truly cause for great wonder. And it's not just that he's abstract and isolated and distant. If he is our shepherd, it means he's not only working all for good, it means he's walking with us. Because that's what a shepherd does with his sheep. He's going through the trials and he's going through the difficulties. And he won't quit. That's why we love Psalm 23 so much, right? The Lord is my shepherd, even in the valley of the shadow of death. That if he's going to walk with me, if he will accompany me, that's part of my worship. I begin to measure the proportion of my difficulty in the light of the universe of a caring God. That he who made all things made me. Blessing of all blessings, he won't quit even when I want to.
2: 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It may seem hard for younger Christians to believe, but people over 50 were raised during an era when 90% of Americans identified as Christian. These older believers were once part of a majority group that understood the mission of the church was to take control of our culture, to halt its evils. At the same time, Christians under 50 have lived their entire lives perceiving themselves as a minority that needs to make credible their faith to a secular, pluralistic culture. These distinct experiences and perceptions have a profound impact on the priorities different generations have for church ministry. It's no wonder that younger and older believers don't always see eye to eye. 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You can request your copy of The Multigenerational Church Crisis when you donate online at unlimitedgrace.com or by calling 844-41-GRACE. That's 844-414-7223. And now, more from Brian Chappell on today's Unlimited Grace.
1: I want to be careful here, but I want to say it clearly. Sometimes when you're in a Bible Belt culture, we think the thing that will get most people to heaven is their fear of hell. Now, I don't want to deny that that can work, but it's not the way most people travel. Most people don't trust God with an understanding that the afterlife, if they don't trust God, is going to be awful. Now, I'm not saying that never happens. But if your perspective is, God's going to hurt me if I don't love him, it's actually very hard to love God. I mean, you recognize that's kind of relational blackmail, right? You love me or I'm going to hurt you. Well, I'll say I love you, but I'm not sure I can if that's the, you know, if that's the formula. Now, I will grant you there are people who begin to understand that hell is the just consequence for their sin. And therefore, God has saved us from hell as a great mercy. And it's the mercy of God that saves them from the justice of hell that turns them to him. But even then, it's the mercy of God that's attracting them. But you've got to be a pretty mature Christian to understand that. Do you mind my saying that to you? Let's see. The justice of God is such that though I deserved hell, he gave his son in my... I mean, it's all true. But there's a lot of mature thought that goes into coming to Christ that way. And I will tell you the way most of us come to God is not by fear of the afterlife, but by despair of this life. I thought that this job was going to be everything. But I got the things I wanted, and I feel empty. I thought this relationship would be the source of my happiness. But she or he walked away. I thought if I could accumulate enough, I would have this hedge against disaster in my family. But disaster came. And when we begin to despair of this life, and we recognize a God who is saying, but I'm working all things together for good, and I'll walk with you through the hardest stuff, and I will not quit on you, even if you quit on me, that it's that source of thanksgiving now for what he is promising and who he is that begins to magnetize our hearts to the realities of the gospel. It's that that I need, not just down the road somewhere. I need that reality now. Because when I despair of this life, I need the God who says, I will shepherd you now. And that reality is what gives the thanksgiving to our hearts that begins to resonate in worship and praise and gives us the strength we need for the truly hard, hard things. We worship him because of the wonder of who he is. But then we also worship him because of the welcome that he gives. You recognize, of course, that the end of the psalm is the welcome. Give thanks to God, bless his name, for the Lord is good. His steadfast love endures forever, and his faithfulness to all generations. Here's the wonderful statement of who God is. Against all the trial that I see, all the glorious ruin of the creation that's about me, I nonetheless can begin to perceive a God who is good. What's the evidence of that? Not just the creation and its spoil around me, but the God who would provide his son for me for eternity. And it's the eternity that's in view when the psalmist says, not only is God good, but his steadfast love endures forever. As if to say, God is not just good. He's not bound by time. And not only is he not bound by time, his faithfulness endures to all generations. As if to say, he is very patient. His faithfulness will endure for generations. My God is good. And his mercy is everlasting. And his truth endures for all generations. And for that reason, I continue to trust him. And for that reason, I continue to give him thanks against all the causes of doubt that are real and present. And now the doubt is here. Yes, it is. But my thanksgiving is what counterweights my doubt because of who God is. 2 years ago, on a winter's Sunday, when we should have called off church but didn't, and most of you were not here, I did preach on this Psalm 100. And I spoke about a time early in my ministry when we were building a church, and because of my stature, I was asked to be the one to go up into the rafters above the ceiling tiles and stretch the lines for the audio system. And as I got up into the rafters, the man who was instructing me from below, he said, now listen, don't you depend on what's beneath your feet, because that'll come right through. Instead, you hang on to what's above you. What the psalmist is doing in this psalm is he's well acknowledging that what is happening where our feet are in this world, in these circumstances, may not seem to support us at all. And so he says, cling to the God who is above you. He is good. And his mercy is everlasting. And his truth endures for all generations. He is good. He is not bound by time, not by your time, not by your estimation. He is good and he's not bound by time, and he is very patient. Hold on to that when this down here doesn't make sense. Kathy and I have a pastor friend in Georgia who has a man in his congregation who wrote of how thanksgiving became the counterweight to doubt. His name, Robert Shanks, and he was diagnosed a couple of years ago with idiopathic pulmonary fibrosis. Idiopathic meaning we don't know what causes this. Pulmonary fibrosis. His His lungs are scarring for reasons that are inexplicable. And as they turn to that fibrous scarring, become less and less effective. How do you counter that in this life? He wrote, "It's very difficult to go through any situation similar to my idiopathic pulmonary fibrosis. It's very difficult to go through that situation without having a foundation of your life, knowing that you are God's creation, that He created you for a purpose, and regardless of the circumstance, He loves you. My observation is, if someone puts off dealing with the reality of God as the foundation of their life, when the crisis comes, then they either become afraid or they become bitter, and doubt creeps in, which leads them to despair." He writes, "In 1968, I lost my dad in Vietnam. In 1986, I lost my job just after we had completed building a new home. In 1993, I had cancer. In 2009, I was diagnosed with IPF. All cause for doubt in God." But now he spoke of the thanksgiving that countered the doubt. "God has sustained me and my family through all of these circumstances. My foundation is based on the biblical account of God's working throughout history to save His people and to love them through Jesus Christ, and I accept that truth by faith. The Bible describes the God who created me, who loves me, who desires a relationship with me, and has provided the way through His Son, Jesus Christ. This free gift of eternal life is available to all who will believe in Him as their Lord and Savior. It is a great gift. It is an eternal gift. And in thanksgiving, it counters the doubt of the tough stuff that we do face today. He is good, and His mercy is everlasting, and His truth endures for generations. For that reason, we give thanks. And in thanksgiving, we find hope and courage and strength." Let's give Him praise. The God who saves us by His Son and secures eternity for those who trust in Him. Let thanksgiving counter doubt, and let our hearts soar to God on His praises.
0: That's Pastor Brian Chapel, and you've been listening to Unlimited Grace. 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

0: SRN News, I'm Rich Thomason in Washington. From the Midwest to the East, one of the worst heat waves in years in progress. Dangerously high heat and humidity levels. People being urged to exercise extreme caution. Their parents and two grandparents are under arrest after 16 children were rescued from horrific conditions in a small house in the village of Hamden, rural Ohio. Couple, man and woman under arrest after New York police say they climbed to the very top of the Empire State Building where they unfurled a banner. Iran is threatening a forceful response to any oil tanker not using its approved routes yet through the Strait of Hormuz. At least 617 civilians are dead, hundreds injured in Russian drone and missile strikes on Ukraine's capital, Kiev, overnight. Dow futures are up 86 points, NASDAQ futures 105 points lower. More details at srnnews.com.
1: 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I'm Tom Mueller. 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High temperature today in the low 90s. I've been walking in the Spirit for years, asking God to speak to me when I'm at some sort of a crossroads and relying on Him for direction in virtually everything when I'm prone, frankly, to rely on myself. And since I am, to be honest with you, a strong-willed guy, I'm not nearly as consistent in relying on God as I want to be. In Romans chapter 7, the Apostle Paul declared, "O wretched man that I am, who shall deliver me from the body of this death?" Ed Taylor will answer that question with a how-to. How do we walk in the Spirit? That's coming up on Abounding Grace, next on The Morning Word.
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3: The problems this morning, traveling around on the highways here in the metro area. It looks good, just starting to get a little busier. 270 through Commerce City, I-76 at I-25, starting to see some heavier traffic. I-25 out of North Glen, a little busier as well. Downtown at the Tech Center looks great. C-470, 225, Highway 36, all clear. Crash 56 in Tower, and a wreck at 144th in Huron. With traffic, I'm Susan Theodore.
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5: The issue is on the inside. That's why simply changing a person's environment will not change the person. Changing a person's economic situation, as good as that may be, will not solve man's basic problem. That's the exact opposite of what our culture teaches. Blaming the environment and the culture for the bad behavior of men and women. The deeds that we're dealing with in the world today come from within. And the key to change is a heart change.

0: In Romans chapter 7, the Apostle Paul declared, "O wretched man that I am, who shall deliver me from the body of this death?" Paul certainly isn't alone in this struggle with the flesh, is he? If you want to live a victorious Christian life, keep listening. Today on Abounding Grace, we'll see that the way to defeat the flesh is to walk in the Spirit, which raises the question, how do we walk in the Spirit? Pastor Ed Taylor will address that as we open Galatians chapter 5 once again.
1: You can't just get up in the morning and go, "I won't be like this anymore." You can't. You can't just get out your post-it note and then write down on your post-it note, "I will not hate anybody today," and put it up on the mirror. Because as soon as you see it, you start thinking of people that you don't like. It's like, what do you mean? That person? That person? Like, no, that post-it note has no power. It has no power. And even as you write it and put it on the, and you could take it off the mirror because you're going to leave the house, right? You're going to put it on your forehead and be with you every day, all day. You could take it with you, but it has no power to deal with the power of the lust of the flesh that's going on in your heart. And every time you see that post-it note, you know what happens? It reminds you, you got a problem with hatred. It reminds you, you got a problem with this word. So, okay, I will not. You get all ready for the day, you leave, and it's like, "I will not be mad and get mad at anyone." And then what happens? You leave the house. And before you know it, temptation's flying. Jesus taught us something. You may want to jot this down. Jesus taught us something very important. We have to take it in and we have to believe it because it'll help us in our victory walking in the Spirit. And that's this. Jesus taught us that the greatest battle going on in our lives. Or you could say it this way. Jesus made it clear that man's basic problem is not what's outside of him, but inside of him. Because I can already hear people justifying, "Yeah, I called that person a name, but you don't know Ed. You don't know that person." Okay. But the problem isn't the person. The problem's you and me. The problem's inside of me. You go, "Oh, come on, Pastor, prove it to me." Well, I'm glad you asked. Turn over to Mark chapter 7, and I'll show you exactly what Jesus taught us. See, this is where the simplicity of reading your Bible and praying every day, you learn these things. You're following along with Jesus, you're reading his words, he's teaching us how to live. He's saying, "I want you to watch out for this. I know what the world says, and I know what the books of the world says, and I know the training that you got at work says, and I understand the culture that you're in, but the culture is backwards," Jesus would teach us. "They're teaching you wrong. You might have to learn it and adapt it because that's what they're teaching you at work. That's fine. But Jesus says, if you want to live a victorious Christian life, you need to follow me first." And Jesus says this in Mark chapter 7. Pick up with me when you get there in verse 20. Jesus says, "What comes out of a man, that defiles a man. For from within, out of," what does your Bible say? "Out of the heart," the whole essence, the heart of men. And notice what he says, "from within proceed evil thoughts, adulteries, fornications, murders, thefts, covetousness, wickedness, deceit, licentiousness, an evil eye." I've always liked that one. An evil eye. "Blasphemy, pride, foolishness, all these evil things come from within and defile a man." How does Paul put it? The Spirit fights and lusts against the flesh against the Spirit, so that you do not do the things that you wish. The issue is on the inside. That's why simply changing a person's environment will not change the person. Changing a person's economic situation, as good as that may be, will not solve man's basic problem. That's the exact opposite of what our culture teaches. Blaming the environment and the culture for the bad behavior of men and women. The deeds that we're dealing with in the world today come from within. And the key to change is a heart change. Paul speaks to men and women in Galatians that have been distracted a little, now going back to a powerless list of rules and regulations, leaving the power of God, becoming extremely divisive along the way. Remember, the context of walking in the Spirit is right here in verse 15. "If you bite and devour one another, beware lest you be consumed." Like, church, are you guys biting and devouring one another, consuming one another? No, here's a better solution. Walk in the Spirit, and you won't fulfill the lust of the flesh. As you live in the Spirit, the law won't condemn you. You won't be broken and crushed under its weight because Jesus has fulfilled it. Not only are we walking in the Spirit, but in verse 18, we're following the Spirit. We're reading what Jesus says and we're following him and saying, I believe you. The issue's on the inside of me. I believe you. It's me. It's how I feel. You got this battle going on between the Spirit and the flesh. You go, who's going to win? Who's going to win? The one that you feed the most. The one that, like, you're feeding your flesh and fleeting your flesh. Oh, I can handle it. I can handle it. God has sent me into your life today to remind you, you cannot handle your flesh being fed that way. It will overtake you. Will crush you under its weight. Will make you a woman, make you a man that you never thought you'd be again. You'll start to reflect some of the characteristics that you lived in before you got saved. And then you'll look in the mirror after you move the post-it note. You're going to look in the mirror and go, what has happened to me? Or God's going to send people into your life and ask you, what's happened? You've changed. And it very well could be the change is that you haven't been walking in fellowship with God through a series of sinful choices. Now, before we leave, I want to give you a practical instruction on this. Because the question does get asked, how do I walk in the Spirit? Or how do I reprioritize my life? How do I reorganize my life around walking in the Spirit? What can I do that will help me walk in the Spirit? How can I live a life that's disciplined in the Spirit? And I want to give you two words. So take some notes here. Two words that I want you to remember. And I am asking you to prayerfully apply this week. To put it to work right away. Walking in the Spirit. One area that will greatly help you. They go together. One way that will greatly help you is prayer and fasting. Prayer and fasting. Coming together. We read our Bibles, we pray, we come to church, we serve others, we give financially, we fellowship with other believers, we do good. But here is a tool that is so powerful and so rarely used in the believer's life. Biblical fasting. Now, biblical fasting is not fasting to lose weight, because there's a new thing now, intermittent fasting. And it's a tool that's used by many to lose weight. That is not what the Bible is speaking of. Or fasting because you've got a medical test coming up. And they just tell you, you know, it's no big deal. The doctor says, hey, I need you to fast because you're going to do this. And you go, okay, whatever, doc. And now the Lord's saying, I want you to fast because it's a powerful spiritual tool that when you use it, you will begin immediately feeling the weight of this battle, the lust against the flesh against the Spirit, but you'll also immediately begin to feel the power of God in victory. So let me show you. Turn over to Matthew chapter 6. Now, I have taught on this in depth. If you go to the website or the app and you search for, just put the word fast in there, and the Bible study will pop up that says something like, what is biblical fasting? I go much, much deeper than this overview, but this overview is enough in light of our understanding of walking in the Spirit. So let's start with the beginning of what Jesus says in Matthew chapter 6, verse 16. Moreover, when you fast, do not be like the hypocrites with a sad countenance, for they disfigure their faces that they may be appear to men to be fasting. Assuredly, I say to you, they have their reward. But you, when you fast, anoint your head with and wash your face so that you do not appear to men to be fasting, but to your Father who is in the secret place, and your Father who sees in secret will reward you openly. The reward of fasting is spiritual strength. You might be physically weak, but the reward of fasting is the Father's reward of spiritual strength. When you fast. So let's go start with the definition. Fasting is the willful neglect of food to both deny my earthly tendencies and uplift my spirit in Jesus. So let's be clear. Fasting refers to not choosing not to eat food of any kind in order to worship God. It's a form of worship. So you choose to say no food. You maybe start with a 24-hour, 48-hour, 72-hour commitment, and you say, I am not going to eat. I'm only going to take in water. I'm only going to drink water. I'm not eating anything for the sake of denying my flesh. Let me just tell you, even just making the decision, all of a sudden your body is going to freak out. It is going to be so mad at you. Like your body is just like, I can't believe you're treating me like this. I can't believe you're not eating. I can't be. And how does it do that? It doesn't talk, of course. It gives you migraine headaches. It gives you rumblings. It gives you, like, you're just, all you wanted to seek the Lord. And for the first 8 hours of fasting, what are you doing? Thinking about food. I can't believe it. Why did I make this decision? I'm so hungry. What are you eating? Why are you eating? I can't believe it. Everything on Instagram. Food. Food's a big part of your life, isn't it? I mean, it's a necessity. None of us would be alive without food. It is probably the thing that we do most regularly. And maybe even overdo at times. Food. I just reminded you, breakfast is 20 minutes away. Because some of you are having breakfast later, lunch after second service. Food. When you choose to fast, you choose to give up food. You're following, really. It's one way, not the only way, but it's one way of obeying Jesus when he said, you want to follow me? Yes, Lord. Then take up your cross and deny yourself. Deny yourself. Fasting is something that was done by so many believers before us. Moses, David, Isaiah, Daniel, Shadrach, Meshach, and Abednego, Nehemiah, Esther, Anna, Mary, Cornelius, so many more. But you know, the one that most intrigues me that chose to fast in his human body for 40 days and 40 nights was Jesus. That's how he began his ministry. Seeking the Father through fasting. Giving up willfully and committedly that sense of, I'm not going to eat for the sake of the Lord. I'm going to use all that time I spend thinking about food. I'm going to use all that time cooking, that I would be cooking and cleaning and putting together and shopping. I'm going to give it to God. And I'm going to feast. I'm not going to be eating physically for a day or two. I'm going to be eating spiritually. I'm going to take in that extra time and I'm going to talk to God. And I'm going to jot down a prayer journal. And I'm going to begin reading the Gospels. Or I'm going to read through the Proverbs. I'm going to reorient my life. I'm going to check the time that the game is on so that I can have the game. But I'm going to do all the things that are needed to enjoy the game. I want you to think, fasting helps you reorient your life so you can do all the things that are necessary that you get to enjoy in Christ. And the bonus, you won't fulfill the lust of the flesh. You know what will happen when you choose to fast, when you choose to walk in the Spirit? You'll sin a lot less, which means you'll deal with a lot less consequences. Peace will begin to rush into your life. Joy will be yours once again. Your heart will no longer be hatred toward others, but praying for others. And those that you disagree, learning how to step into their lives and speak to them in love and mercy and grace. Food is so much of a part of our lives, it's that necessity that can quickly rush in and control us. Imagine that, being controlled by food. Sometimes food can become a distraction, a time filler. Sometimes food can make us dependent, even addicted, even to the point where food can be so much a common part of someone's life that you can become sinfully gluttonous. That's what the Bible teaches. Where you have no control over food and you gorge and overeat to the point of gluttony, not leaning on the Holy Spirit. When we come to that place where food is a distraction and we begin to forsake it, the Spirit of God comes alive in that area of your life. But it is a battle. And I'd encourage you, if you're, take me up on my advice to you this week, that you make the commitment for 2 days, not just one. Because the first day is always the most miserable. It's brutal. Like, I'm not a person that gets migraine headaches, but when I choose to fast, I don't know what kind of headache it is, but it is bad. And even just the beginning, and just think, you know what, Lord, I'm just going to fast. And you, and all of a sudden now I have a supernatural smell. I have the power to smell McDonald's fries at every McDonald's across the world. And I don't even eat them that much, but I like them. And now I'm going to go, Lord, I'm going to give you this day. And all of a sudden, I smell every, that's the day, of course, where the boss brings in the best donuts in the morning. Thanks, boss. That's the day that you choose to fast. Of course, at work, they're going to be the appreciation day where they take you out to that fancy restaurant. And there you are, drinking water. But you don't have to tell anybody. It's like, well, you know, then what am I? Like Jesus saying, don't do this. Oh, you know, well, what's so wrong with you? Well, I can't eat this meal because I'm fasting unto the Lord. I'm becoming so much more spiritual than all a bunch of you heathens. And whatever. Like, oh, no. This is between you and the Lord. God's wanting to give you victory over the flesh. And you're going to see it with food because food is so much a part of your life and mine. Now, I gave you the definition of fasting. Let me give you a few things before we leave as we read of fasting in the scriptures. I'll give you five things that you see fasting connected to, and then you can see them in your own life. Number one, there's already, we've seen prayer and fasting. Daniel chapter 9, verse 3. He sets his face toward God. He's praying and fasting. Number two, fasting is often associated with confession of sin. So while you're fasting, pray and confess sin. Nehemiah chapter 9, verses 1 and 2. They're fasting, it says in verse 1, and then in verse 2, they're confessing their sins. Number 3, fasting is also often associated with mourning, with sadness and sorrow. And you may need to express some sadness and sorrow of your state of life before the Lord, asking for forgiveness. The scripture there is Joel chapter 2, verse 12. Number 4, fasting is often associated with humility, humbling yourself before the mighty hand of God through fasting. And it's a very humble experience. That's Deuteronomy chapter 9, verse 18, where it says, I fell down before the Lord. I didn't eat bread or even drink water because of sin. And number 5, one of the expectations that we see fasting is often associated with the chastening of the soul. Or a deep, deep work of the Spirit in your life. More than a Bible study could ever do for you. More than church attendance could ever do. You've opened yourself to be dealt with directly by God. And it says in Psalm 69, verse 10, I wept and chastened my soul with fasting, and that became my reproach. It's so good for our Father in heaven, so loving and gracious, to design something for us that will make us stronger. And I didn't ask, and nor will I, but if I did ask how many have fasted in the last year or so, there would be very few hands, because it's one of those things that just isn't used. It's not even thought about. Even right now, as you're processing whether you want to do it or not, you're thinking about your week and all the demands that will be there, and I'm not sure I can work, I'm so stressed out, I don't know how I... And you got all this battle going on where God's just simply telling you, seek my face. The flesh is a big problem. And I'm saying that to you. I'm saying the flesh is a big problem for you. I'm saying that right now. But a proper way of saying it is the flesh is a big problem for us. It's not just you. This is a big part of our lives. This battle is ongoing. And you want to feed the Spirit, learning the power of the Spirit again, the priorities being back in order, the rearranging of your life, walking in great victory. There's power in fasting and praying, disciplining my body, directing myself spiritually. I have to say, just one final thing. Like I said with the study we did on fasting, I did it much more. We did a whole Bible study on it, so I'd encourage you to get that. There's also books downstairs in the bookstore on fasting to equip you. If you want, we have some handouts that are available. You can email me. I'll send you the handouts on fasting. But I do want to say, I recognize today that some of you have a medical condition that fasting food all day for 2 or 3 days might greatly harm you. So see your doctor first. Find out how far you can go. Ask your doctor for wisdom and understanding. Say this, it'd be a great witnessing opportunity for your doc as well. I just came from this Bible study. This is what Jesus teaches in the Bible. How can I do that without harming my body right now? Because fasting can additionally be, you can just give up something. You can give up, maybe some of you need to give up candy. candy. Maybe some of you just need to give up, fast food or some, there's a lot that you can fast. You can give up, you can fast television watching for a while. All the binge watching you've been doing and burning time. You can fast that for a while. Or how about this one? You're not going to like me, but you probably already don't like me. So how about this one? Fasting social media. Don't throw anything. But it'd be so healthy for you if you just give some time. Think about it. You can check right now the time on your Instagram, how much time you spend on it, or the time on your phone, and you can look at that and go, I'm going to give this time to the Lord. And you go, well, but Ed, I read my Bible on my phone. Get a paper Bible. Turn off notifications and just choose to fast. Just give it to the Lord. An hour, two, or three. Would you be stronger if you gave that time to the Lord? I think you would. Would you be stronger if you just said, Lord, I'm going to give this up and I'm going to give it? Yes, you would. But for those of you that can fast for food, start there. Those of you that are healthy enough to do it, start there. It will blow your mind. It will blow your mind. If you've never fasted before, I'm telling you, you will see immediate revelations of who you are, where you are, and where God is in your life. And He'll meet you right there. He'll meet you right there. You like you try fasting and you say, okay, 24 hours, and you make it 8 hours. All right, that's 8 more hours than you ever gave before. And now next time, go 16, go 24. Next time, go 5 days. Next time, go 40 days. Whoa! You need to see a doctor for that one. But whatever the Lord has for you, He wants us to walk in the Spirit. Why? So we don't fulfill the lust of the flesh. Amen?
2: 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And then come back next time when we'll continue our study of God's Word with Pastor Ed. That's right here on Abounding Grace. This

0: Mitch Thomason in Washington. It was a house of horrors in southeast Ohio.
1: Authorities say 16 children from the same family who were rescued from a rundown home in rural Ohio were living in horrific conditions and confined to just one room over much of the past 4 years. Vinton County Prosecutor William Archer says the case is not a human trafficking case.
2: This is clearly involved a multi-generational family in a very limited situation.
1: Investigators say some of the children discovered were unable to speak. The children's parents and two grandparents are now charged with felony child endangerment. Sound courtesy WSYX. I'm Lisa Dwyer.
0: On Wall Street this morning, the Dow futures are 86 points higher. NASDAQ futures down 105 points. This is SRN News.
3: High temperature today in the low 90s. 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
5: More traffic heading out to the highway. It's a typical drive out here so far. Getting a little busier. 270 through Commerce City. That drive, 10, 11 minutes. Southbound 225 from Parker Road into the Tech Center. Starting to see a bit more activity. 25 through the downtown area. Now, 6th Avenue looks great. En route to Lakewood. And the Boulder Turnpike, that's about 20 minutes. Denver to Boulder. One crash. 56 and Tower Road. With traffic, I'm Susan Thielen.
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0: You no doubt heard the expression, you can't see the forest for the trees. It's a warning against missing the big picture by getting caught up in the minor details. We'll see this idiom in action today on Truth for Life. Alistair Begg takes us to John's Gospel, to a woman at a well in Samaria, and we'll find out why Jesus' exhortation to his disciples in this moment is an appeal that every generation needs to take to heart.
1: John chapter 4, we have thought of the importance of being in Christ, the absolute necessity of it, and then of being like Christ, viewing him first as a humble servant, and then as a compassionate shepherd, and this morning, if you like, as a personal evangelist. And we're going to read the central part of John chapter 4, beginning at verse 27. John 4, verse 27. Just then, his disciples returned and were surprised to find him, that is Jesus, talking with a woman. But no one asked, "What do you want?" or "Why are you talking with her?" Then, leaving her water jar, the woman went back to the town and said to the people, "Come see a man who told me everything I ever did. Could this be the Christ?" And they came out of the town and made their way towards him. Meanwhile, his disciples urged him, "Rabbi, eat something." But he said to them, "I have food to eat that you know nothing about."

0: Then his disciples said to each other, "Could someone have brought him food?" "My food," said Jesus, "is to do the will of him who sent me and to finish his work. Do you not save 4 months more and then the harvest? I tell you, open your eyes and look at the fields. They are ripe for harvest. Even now the reaper draws his wages. Even now he harvests the crop for eternal life, so that the sower and the reaper may be glad together. Thus the saying, 'One sows and another reaps,' is true. I sent you to reap what you have not worked for. Others have done the hard work, and you have reaped the benefits of their labor." Many of the Samaritans from that town believed in him because of the woman's testimony. "He told me everything I ever did." So when the Samaritans came to him, they urged him to stay with them, and he stayed 2 days, and because of his words, many more became believers. They said to the woman, "We no longer believe just because of what you said. Now we have heard for ourselves, and we know that this man really is the Savior of the world." Amen. Father, with our Bibles open before us, we humbly pray for your help, that in speaking, listening, seeking to understand and apply your word, we may know ourselves to be under your tutelage. For we pray humbly in Jesus' name. Amen. Well, I wonder, does it appear unduly harsh to suggest that these disciples were more concerned about sandwiches than they were about salvation? Sandwiches rather than salvation. And would it be wrong to suggest that the present-day church, us, that we, his disciples at this point in time, are in danger of making a similar but largely the same mistake, losing track of the central issue, forgetting really what it is all about that God has come in Jesus to do? Because you will notice from the text that it was while they were buying food these events unfolded. They had gone into the town, John tells us, these disciples who would later on be dispatched by Jesus to go out into their community and beyond. And while they were gone, concerned about the importance of providing for Jesus, not that we would want to diminish this in any way, but while they were doing that, Jesus is involved in what is clearly a moment of cross-cultural evangelism. Indeed, the surprise on the part of the disciples in verse 27 when they return was equal to the surprise of the Samaritan woman, as you have it recorded for you there in verse 9. The woman is asking, "Could this be the Christ?" in verse 29, and the disciples are asking, "Could someone have brought him food?" in verse 33. It is just this wonderful irony that runs all the way through John's gospel. Here, the disciples preoccupied with the affairs of physicality and the immediacy of temporal need, and a woman who earlier in the day had been focused entirely upon the routine task of collecting water now finds herself involved in telling a whole community concerning this man that she had met. So, if you like, the disciples are involved in the developing saga of the sandwich, and they're completely unaware of the fact that while they are preoccupied with these things, the villagers are on their way towards Jesus. And so he provides them, you will notice, in verse 34 with a word of explanation, which we read. He says, "I know that you are concerned and rightly about these things, but my food is to do the will of him who sent me and to finish his work." That's his explanation. And then his exhortation is in verse 35. "I tell you, open your eyes and look at the fields. They are ripe for harvest." Now that word of exhortation from Jesus, set in the historical context here in John 4, is a word that needs to be sounded in every generation. And most importantly, when the people of God are in danger of turning the affairs of time into the experience of sailing around in a marina rather than taking the lifeboat of their life out onto the troubled seas of human existence. It is very, very possible, and you will see this even in the history of the church that is familiar to us. Very, very possible for a church, for a local assembly of God's people to begin with a very clear understanding of their commission and their mission to be engaged in reaching men and women with the good news of the gospel. To be out, as it were, on the highways and byways, compelling people with the news of the kingdom. To be seeking to turn their lives into bridges that are possibilities for people encountering Jesus. And then somewhere along the line, imperceptibly, slowly, instead of taking their boats out onto the sea, they've decided that they should just circle their boats in the safety of the harbor. And you go amongst these people in their congregations, and they're very engrossed in teaching, in small groups, in discipleships, in the establishing of the family, in the caring for all of the internal facets of Christian living, all of which are clearly important in the framework of Christianity. But none of them on their own, nor all of them together, come close to the issue of seeing unbelieving people becoming the committed followers of the Lord Jesus Christ. And to every generation that is in danger of losing its focus, to every Christian that may be preoccupied with that which is helpful but not best, this exhortation rings out from the lips of Jesus. I tell you, lift up your eyes and look on the fields. They're white for harvest. I often say to younger ministers now, as they launch out into their privileged responsibilities amongst God's people, I say to them, my concern for you is not so much that you will fail, but that you will succeed at the wrong stuff, that you will succeed at the wrong things. And the disciples here need this lesson, and so do we. You see, the passion for reaching people with the gospel is quenched when we lose sight of the grandeur of the gospel. The passion for reaching people, the passion for mission, whether it is local mission, whether it is the mission of reaching our children or our grandchildren, that passion will always be quenched if and when we lose sight of the grandeur of the story that is in the gospel. When we sing of the name of Jesus, we need constantly to remind ourselves what that name is. And the word of the angel was clear, wasn't it? And you will give him the name Jesus. Why? For he shall save his people from their sins. How? In the cross. And when we take our eyes off Christ and off the nature of the atonement, then we will find that our zeal for evangelism is diminished. Let me give you a quote that will pin your ears back just a little from an amazing book written years ago by Smeaton, a Scottish theologian, and on the nature of the atonement. And this is what he writes in that book. To convert one sinner from his way is an event of greater importance than the deliverance of an entire kingdom from temporal evil. I'm going to say that to you again. I'd like to take this into all of our Christian colleges, and I want them to write me now a 2,000-word essay on Smeaton's quote. I want to hear from them. And I have a horrible sneaking suspicion that a significant number of them will challenge Smeaton's quote. And I'll tell you why. Because either they have never understood or they have lost sight of the grandeur of the gospel. Here's the quote again. To convert one sinner from his way is an event of greater importance than the deliverance of a whole kingdom from temporal evil. Now you must understand that Smeaton was not suggesting that the issues of temporal evil were irrelevant or that they should not be engaged in by the Christian community. Surely they must, for the Christian is about good news and good deeds foreordained for us to do, as it says in Ephesians 2. But Smeaton is introducing proportionality to the thing. And if he was speaking in contemporary terms, he might say something like this. to convert one sinner from his way or from her way is an event of greater importance than the deliverance of sub-Saharan Africa from the problem of AIDS. You see, that's where it really bites now, isn't it? To convert one sinner from their ways. Why do you think it was that Jesus went to individuals? Why is it that Jesus apparently and purposefully goes out of his way for encounters with individuals? Well, I think because Smeaton's quote is right. And in John chapter 3, you have this encounter with a religious individual, with a man of some standing, of stature in the community. And then you turn into John chapter 4, as we've done now, and you find that the encounter is with somebody from, if you like, the opposite end of the spectrum. In 3, it's a man. In 4, it's a woman. In 3, he's religious and has some stature in the community. In 4, she is apparently irreligious and her standing in the community is questionable. And what is the fulcrum, if you like? What is the pivot point in between 3 and 4? Well, let me suggest to you that it's the 16th verse of John chapter 3, and maybe the 17th as well. For God so loved the world that he gave his one and only Son, that whoever believes in him shall not perish, but have eternal life. For God did not send his Son into the world to condemn the world, but to save the world through him. Whoever believes in him is not condemned, but whoever does not believe stands condemned already, because he has not believed in the name of God's one and only Son. These verses are absolutely foundational to the whole development of John's gospel. And I suggest to you, are the very foundational pivot point in between these two encounters. If you want to put it in more personalized terms, then you could say that God did not send his Son into the world to condemn the woman at the well, but to save the woman at the well. He didn't send him to the well simply that the woman would discover what a horrible wretch she was, but in order that she might discover what a wonderful Savior Jesus is. Now, if we prize this kind of thing, then surely we ought to be ever increasingly committed to asking God the Father to make us more like his Son Jesus, who was preoccupied with the gospel. Jesus, from the very beginning of his ministry, is preoccupied with the gospel. I will get back to John 4 here in a moment, but I'm waggling the club a little on the tee. I admit that. And some of you are saying, why don't you hit the ball? Well, I'll hit it in just a moment. Just a couple more waggles. You remember at the very beginning of the ministry of Jesus, we're told how he has performed these miraculous signs. People have brought the sick to him and the demon-possessed. The whole town, Mark says, has gathered at the door. Jesus has healed many of various diseases. He's driven out demons and so on. And then Mark says that very early in the morning, while it was still dark, Jesus got up, left the house, and went into a solitary place where he prayed. And his companions, these fledgling disciples, come and find him. And when they find him, they want him to know, Jesus, last night was fantastic. Everyone is looking for you. Your mission is off to a tremendous start. I mean, the whole town was gathered outside the door. The crowds are here in droves. It's just ripe for the picking. And Jesus replied, let's go somewhere else. What? Well, why would we go anywhere else? The market is ripe here. No, we need to go and open up other areas. Let us go somewhere else to the nearby villages. Now listen to this. So that I can preach there also, that is why I have come. Remember, Luke 4, he sent me to preach good news to the poor. So he traveled throughout Galilee, preaching in their synagogues and driving out demons. I resist the temptation to have another sidebar on the nature of preaching at this point in the 20th century. We'll leave that for another day and another time. Let's get to John 4 before we run out of time in its entirety. First of all, in fact, I have 3 points. Number one, the encounter. Number two, the impact. And number three, a lesson or two. First of all, the encounter. The encounter between Jesus and this lady. We didn't read it. And instead of listening in on the conversation, as it is reported in the third person by John, I want to suggest to you that it might come across with a little more vibrancy if only we could have the lady here herself to tell it in her own words. Close your eyes, waggle your head twice, and then listen up. It started out for me the way most days do, just a routine trip to the well. So you'd understand when I say that I was caught off guard, even by the presence of someone else there, and even more so when the individual proved to be a man, and then when he spoke to me. I found myself immediately recalling. I said, hey, we don't do that. You're a man, I'm a woman, kind of. And you are a Jew, and I'm a Samaritan, and we don't really converse. But he aroused my curiosity, because he created the sensation that I was the one in need of the water, although he was the one who was asking for a drink of water. He just pointed to the well and he said, everyone who drinks this water will be thirsty again, but whoever drinks the water I give him will never thirst again. Well, I said, sign me up for that, because I don't want to have to keep coming back to this well to draw water. And it was then, and right out of the blue, that he says to me, go call your husband and come back. Well, my first reaction was, which husband does he want me to call? But all I could get out was, I have no husband. Well, you know, he didn't try and probe. In fact, it quickly became clear that he knew it all. And I immediately said to him, I can see that you must be a prophet. And indeed, I started with a question about where you would go if you were worshiping God. Should you go where the Samaritans usually go? Or you should go where the Jews go? Is it Gerizim or is it Jerusalem? And he quickly set all that aside. He said that really that wasn't the issue. In fact, the story was that God was seeking us. Well, I said to him, let's just fold this up now. Why don't we wait until the Christ, the Messiah, comes? He'll explain everything. And it was then, without so much batting an eyelid, that he looked at me and he said, that's me, the one speaking to you. I'm the Messiah. Well, just then all his friends came back and I realized it was over. So I left my water pot. I left it right back there at the well, and I came back here as fast as I could, and I've come back right here to you, to my friends, and to my community. I've come right back to my town here, and I want to say to you, could this be the Messiah? Why don't you come out? Let you come out and meet him. He told me everything I ever did. That's the encounter. Now we go to the impact. Back into the words of John, as he recounts it for us. When you consider this woman's history of relationships, for her to reappear in the town shouting, come see a man, is ironic, isn't it? After all, that was a thing she was notorious for in the town. You know? What is this? The seventh man, shouts somebody. She's on number seven now. Well, there was a sense in which she was on number seven. But this man was like no other man. This man was someone entirely different. And the impact of the encounter with the man is clearly seen as you look at your text. Verse 28, she issues the invitation. Come see a man who told me everything I ever did. Do you think this might be the Messiah? Verse 30, they came out of the town and made their way towards him. That, you know, when you just read that routinely, you say, oh yeah, okay, so she said, what about this? And everybody started leaving the town. That's remarkable, isn't it? I mean, why would you even listen to her in the first place? What street cred does she have to have people put down their task for the day and to start walking out of the town. Makes you think of hymns like, I know not how the Spirit moves, convincing men of sin, revealing Jesus through the Word, creating faith in Him. You know, when we've dreamt up all of our most strategic plans for evangelism, and when we've conceived of all that needs to be done necessarily, God just comes in and picks up a no-name lady at a well and says, look at this for evangelism.
1: 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I'm Bob Lapine. Does the thought of telling others about Jesus intimidate you? Tomorrow, we'll see how a simple request can open doors for gospel opportunities. 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
11: With SRN News, I'm Rich Thomason in Washington. There are extreme heat warnings, other various weather advisories posted all across the east. A dangerous heat wave sends temperatures into the triple digits, humidity levels sky high as well, making it even more uncomfortable and dangerous. Unfurling a banner once they got there, police say a couple climbed to the very top of the Empire State Building, atop the antenna mast more than 1,400 feet above the street. They're under arrest now, facing a whole host of charges. Former CIA Director John Brennan is suing the Trump administration, demanding a court order that would require officials to preserve records from investigations targeting him. The World Cup, the U.S. beat Bosnia 2-0, advancing to the round of 16, the Americans keeping their World Cup dreams alive. The Dow futures up 70 points. More details, srnnews.com.
12: Good morning. High temperature today in the low 90s. George Washington was a remarkable man of faith and the perfect man for God to choose in the American Revolution. Historian Rod Gregg on the life and faith of George Washington. Coming up next on Focus on the Family with Jim Daly.
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13: I was getting a little busier for us this morning, but overall, it's a great drive, a little less traffic to deal with. One problem, a report of a power outage in the area of Federal and I-70, so watch for any dark intersections there. No crashes or problems, we're in great shape. A little heavier traffic, I-76 building, 270 through Commerce City. Started a crowd up on I-25 downtown, 225 getting in the tech center. With traffic, I'm Susan Thielen.
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17: And the belief was that you were to be submissive to authority over you unless that authority usurped the higher law. And they believe that's what occurred, and you see that in the language of the Declaration of Independence. And that really was the motivation throughout the Revolutionary War.
18: This is Focus on the Family with Jim Daly. We're looking forward to celebrating our nation's 250th anniversary this weekend, and to commemorate this really foundational moment in our country's history, we're joined today by historian Rod Gregg, who shares about the incredible faith of George Washington and other leaders in the Revolutionary War. Thanks for joining us. I'm John Fuller.
14: John, I love reflecting on how God's hand of providence has been on this nation from the very beginning. And Independence Day is a great time for us to remember all that he's done for this country. Of course, we know that George Washington and the members of the Continental Congress We're fallible people. We are all fallible. We're all sinners saved by grace, and we get that. But God certainly used their faith and courage in extraordinary ways, and we can learn a lot from them. Our guest today is historian Rod Gregg, as you've mentioned, and he's dedicated a lot of his time studying the Revolutionary War and the faith of the founders, and I'm looking forward to this discussion.
8: I am, too. Rod is an award-winning author of more than 20 books. He has spoken at many, many different venues. He's been on national TV shows, sharing from his wealth of expertise. He and his wife have 7 children and 14 grandchildren.
14: Rod, welcome back.
19: Thank you. Good to be here.
14: So good to have you. Tell me, in your words, why is it important for us to talk about George Washington's faith and the influence that he had on the American Revolution? So often in today's, you know, lexicon, when we raise a founding father, good point, people jump on all the bad points. But what was so unique about Washington and his commitment?
19: Well, to me, I think what's distinctive about him the most in terms of faith is that he was really representative, in the sense that he was motivated and directed by his personal faith, and that was really typical of what it was like in colonial America. The Judeo-Christian worldview was really the bedrock foundation, and it really affected everything: American law, culture, government. And Washington really was more typical of his day and then you would think that you'd see in any other era.
14: He seemed to express in his writings and his diary, etc., just how much faith meant to the country, and that the events of the Revolution were evidence of why all Americans should have faith. And in fact, he said this in one of those writings: "I am sure there never was a people who had more reason to acknowledge a divine interposition in their affairs than those of the United States. And I should be pained to believe that they have forgotten that agency which was so often manifested during our Revolution." I mean, that's pretty straightforward, right?
19: Right. And he uses the phrase throughout his writings, which were voluminous, the hand of providence, by the hand of providence, through the hand of providence, the interpositioning of providence. He uses that a lot, and that's where the title in the book comes from. But Washington was a very reserved man. He was a low church Anglican, and he really was one, his family said, who wanted to express his faith more by action than by words, although he wrote a lot and expressed a lot of his faith in his writings. In his leadership during the Revolutionary War as general and as commanding general of the Continental Army and all the armies, his particular army that he led himself, he encouraged his troops to follow the what he called the character of a Christian in their duties. He was very serious about appointing chaplains, and chaplains who were serious about their faith. He took a position that after defeats, he would call for a time of reflection and worship and repentance. And what you saw there was in Washington's influence and how he made sure that his troops treated loyalists that were near his army. He treated them respectfully and did not mistreat them. And that really attracted them to the patriot cause, particularly in contrast to the British, who so often would fall into this harsh, brutal form of warfare that kind of moved people away from them. And when you look at the population, Americans at the time of the Revolution, it was pretty much thirds: a third patriot, a third loyalist, and a third not sure which way to go. And that third really made a difference. And because of the, in many ways, I think the conduct of the British, conduct of Washington's army in contrast, that third moved over to the patriot side, and that made a big difference.
14: Yeah, I'm sure. You know, Washington often referred to providence as playing a key role. And, you know, sometimes historians debate, you know, were they people of true faith, a Christian faith, or people of just a greater God, you know, not really narrowing it to Jesus, basically. Speak to Washington's understanding that way, and the language of the day when they talk about providence and divinity and a great God, they're still pointing to the God that we believe in today.
19: Right, the God of the Bible. And Washington's family were insistent that his faith was genuine and deep and serious. He not only provided leadership in his church, but in the community. He would privately fast at times. And his faith, all the evidence shows to it being genuine. And he spoke often of providence of God working in this time of revolution. When he resigned his commission at the end of the war, then before Congress, it was a very moving, dramatic scene, a lot of tears. Washington, who was very stoic about things like that, really struggled to keep his feelings in, but he made the point of saying again that the American victory and independence came from what he called the interposition of providence, and also that he trusted the future of this new nation in the hands of God.
14: When you look at Yorktown as an example of that providence, as he saw it, what happened in Yorktown in the battle, and how did Washington translate that as a divine intervention?
19: Well, you really have a situation of the proverbial David and Goliath, with the Americans and facing the strongest military force on the face of the earth at the time. And European leaders didn't expect this revolution to last very long, and there are many times where they thought, well, now it's over. 1777, the British captured Philadelphia, the capital, and occupied it, and European leaders thought, well, that's all over. And so you see that throughout the war, and it really is remarkable. And we can't know how that happened, but Washington was certain that it was providence that was intervening. And at Yorktown, Washington's army was in New York, surrounding the British. It had gone from a point where the British really controlled everything to a point where the British were on the defensive. And the French sent a French army to bolster Washington's troops. And then he learned they were sending the French Navy. And Washington and the French army made this rapid, remarkable march from New York to Virginia, aided by the French Navy, and bottled up the army. The British had already, a few years earlier, at the Battle of Saratoga, lost an army of 6,000 troops to the Americans, and here they were now losing an army of 7,000. They were surrounded, they were under siege, and they had to surrender. And so you see this again and again, this David-Goliath thing and this turnaround in the war that really was remarkable. But at the base of all that was really the American worldview. And the American worldview was Judeo-Christian, the biblical worldview. It affected and shaped everything in the way that Americans thought and acted and responded to all of this. And so it's a remarkable revolution when you think about it in contrast, say, to the French Revolution that occurred at the same time, where it was really a bloody revolution against all authority, even Christianity. But the American Revolution was a revolution of law, in the fact that Americans believed that Parliament, and later they believed the king as well, were usurping God-given or inalienable rights. And so it's no accident the Declaration of Independence said that all men are created equal and endowed by their creator with certain inalienable God-given rights, including life, liberty, and the pursuit of happiness. That's what they were motivated to fight for, not taxes, but that.
14: Let me ask you in that regard, when you look at freedom of religion, which seems to be under assault today, it's like we've forgotten our way and what our founding was about. Where did the freedom of religion originate, and why do we often refer to that as the most core freedom?
19: Well, the founding of the 13 English colonies occurred in a remarkable time and place in the wake of what was called the English Reformation, where there was an explosion of faith in England that spread across the nation in a great revival. And in that time and place, at that moment in time, a very narrow moment, that's when the English people spilled into the American colonies. And you had a real diversity of faith. You had the Puritans in New England, the Baptists in Rhode Island, the Dutch Reformed in New York. You had the Quakers in Pennsylvania, the Presbyterians in New Jersey and Delaware, and the Catholics in Maryland. You had Jewish communities in New York, Philadelphia, and Charleston. And then you had the Anglicans in Virginia, the Carolinas, and Georgia. So a lot of diversity, but all people of the book. And so that was the foundation of American culture and law and government. And so when this revolution occurred, it really was a revolution of law, where the American people believed that through a series of actions, the British Parliament and later the King were attempting to usurp what was known then as the higher law. And the belief was that you were to be submissive to authority over you unless that authority usurped the higher law. And they believe that's what occurred, and you see that in the language of the Declaration of Independence. And that really was the motivation throughout the Revolutionary War.
8: That's Rod Gregg, and today we're talking with him about how the Christian faith shaped the founding of our nation. His book is called By the Hand of Providence, and we've got copies here at the ministry. Stop by focusonthefamily.com/broadcast to learn more.
14: You know, Rod, you mentioned in the book Washington's perspective on America's sacred calling as a nation, and I want you to elaborate on that. But also, when you look at that idea of exceptionalism, I think this kind of fits in that area where there seems to be the founding of this country, the Revolutionary War. There is a spiritual overtone to it all. And again, while I've traveled, people have said America has stood as that beacon of freedom. If we lose America, we lose everything, because we try imperfectly to stand in that position of freedom through all different kinds of administrations and philosophies and beliefs. But I think at the core, America has always stood for that idea of freedom, democracy, etc., imperfectly as it does. But speak to that understanding that Washington seemed to have already, that this was an exceptional nation because of its connection to God, and then its future was pretty bright if we stood on the right values.
19: Well, and that is how, there's a good summary of what he believed, but again, he was really representative of the general worldview of the American people. And when you look at the Continental Congress, like you look at the American people at that time, you saw, in terms of faith, you saw those who had little or none. You had the nominal, and you had the people who were of strong faith. But aside from where they were personally, there was this underlying foundation, this Judeo-Christian worldview, and those values and those principles. John Adams said, again, about those signers and those who drafted the Declaration of Independence, and he said that beautiful group of young men were united only by one thing, and that was, quote, the general principles of Christianity. So if you look at how, for instance, Congress provided leadership for that drive for independence and that drive for freedom, Congress throughout the war, twice a year, called for days of prayer, fasting, and humiliation. That was what they called it. They actually had the audacity, after some defeats, to call on American people to repent of their sins. And after victories, they would call for times of worship. When they wanted to put out a message to the American people, they would send it to two places, and this included the Declaration of Independence. They would send it to newspapers, and they would send it to the churches. And that's why it's a document that's really laced with the language of faith throughout that. And if you think about it, you know, the U.S. Constitution's a rule book. Rule books don't have philosophy in them. They're the rules. The mission statement for America was the Declaration of Independence. So the Declaration of Independence gave you the mission statement, the why, the motivation, the explanation, and then the Constitution is the rule book.
14: Yeah, that is really good to think of it that way. Rod, we have to talk about, the national sin, slavery, and what was going on at the time. And so often today, we place our current cultural perspective, our modern glasses, on the view of those then. Although I do like Shelby Steele, who I interviewed, and Shelby said he's an African-American. I think he operates out of Stanford University. But one of the things that he said is people need to understand that the founding fathers, although they didn't do away with slavery at the time, they wrote the document that would quickly, compared to how long slavery had been in play. I think he said it was a 3,000-year-old industry that started in Africa, certainly was used around the world for an economic engine. We get all that. But he said, if you think about it, the founding fathers created a document that you quoted a moment ago about all men being created equal, that within 80, 90 years, it would result in the Emancipation Proclamation, what Abraham Lincoln would do. So they took a 3,000-year-old industry created a document that could illuminate people at the right time with the right leadership to end it. And that's kind of part of our history, too. But speak to that idea that everything the Founding Fathers believed is nullified because they didn't attack slavery at the time, even though George Washington wrote about the growing concern he had about it.
19: Well, first of all, you have to acknowledge and understand, come from a point of view that's reality, that slavery was the great American tragedy. That often the way the government treated Native American peoples, great American tragedy. And yet, at the same time, there was this great debate about slavery with the founders at the time of the Declaration of Independence, and Jefferson's original draft was stronger about it, language that was taken out. And the big concern was, politically, that they felt like that it was so narrow of a vote to be able to pass this Declaration of Independence, and it really was narrow, because it had to be unanimous. Because you couldn't have some colonies that were in, some colonies were out. And so the big debate was that finally they decided, after dealing with slavery, that they couldn't fix it. So they kicked the can down the road, because they felt like that they had to have the Declaration of Independence, they had to have a nation, and then it could be addressed. So then it came up again during the Constitution, and it still was not properly addressed, and the can was kicked down the road again. But even with all that imperfection, even with how that all turned out, still the forward motion was put in place, that it would be such hypocrisy to say in your mission statement that all men are created equal by their Creator, and yet have such inequality with slavery. And so once that document became the mission statement of this new nation and was expressed through law, through the Constitution, it was like the clock was ticking on the death of slavery.
14: Yeah. I mean, and that, you know, it is a scourge. It's horrific what took place. You don't want to minimize that. But like any nation, you hopefully continue to grow in a positive direction, in a good biblical direction, which I think when you look at the arc of history in the U.S., that's certainly, I think, the experience. And many people are coming to that same conclusion, including Shelby Steele, who just says, we are so much closer than we were 40 years ago, 60 years ago. So that continual progress is the key, even though it's imperfect. Rod, let me ask you, we have the privilege of celebrating our freedom in America today, largely because of what these people did back then. How did George Washington and the Founding Fathers celebrate their freedom right after their victory over the British?
19: Well, for all purposes, the Revolutionary War ended in 1781 with the victory at Yorktown. But it took another almost 2 years to work out all the details and come to a treaty at the Treaty of Paris. Washington's reaction was to call for a worship service. Congress did the same thing. Congress called for, on these days of prayer and fasting, the Continental Congress observed those typically by assembling together and then marching as a unit to a church in Philadelphia. And in some cases, twice at least, they went to two different churches for two different worship services. And that's how they reacted to the victory. There was this widespread celebration. On July 4th, they released the Declaration of Independence. Mm. But Jefferson, Adams, the founders, they thought the great party day would be on the 2nd. Adams said, in fact, he wrote a letter to his wife and said that, you know, from now on, July the 2nd will be a day of celebration, of fireworks, of worship services, of great and glad celebration on the 2nd.
14: Yeah. You know, on this day, we're celebrating this. This is why we had you here, to talk about the founding of America, all of its goodness and all of its imperfection. And I think this will be a little bit of an unfair question, but you're the historian. So if we could slap the Jurassic Park idea onto the Founding Fathers and somehow we could revive them to come back today, and they look at America and they look at where we're at, what do you think their reaction would be?
19: Well, I would say that, and I've thought about that, I would say that, and I'm, you know, getting in the ground of speculation here, but I would say, first of all, that they would be impressed at the scope and measure of America. They would be impressed to a point with technology, I think they would have a lot to grieve about. I think they would grieve a lot about America and where it is today in terms of its shift in the worldview. Because and this is really central to everything that you're addressing, I believe, but the great influential and underreported story of our generation, to me, as a historian, is the shift in the worldview in the Western culture and in America in particular. You know, everybody has a worldview. It's how you look at life. It's how you view the world. It's your core values. And the traditional, historic Western civilization worldview and the American worldview was the Judeo-Christian worldview, the biblical worldview. And in the late 20th century, there became a shift from this worldview, the Judeo-Christian worldview, holding a view that God is the authority over everything and that God should be the central focus of everything. And the shift over to a view that humanity is the authority over everything and humanity should be the focus of everything. Now, that is a phenomenal shift that has a remarkable impact and cannot do anything but that.
14: I think in that context, then, right at the end here, you know, what do churches do? Churches played a vital role, as you've pointed out, in the Revolutionary War. Clergy led people in their theological understanding of what was right and wrong. What about today? How do we apply those principles to our situation today? How do we assess our situation and then act accordingly?
19: Yeah. How should we then live? Hmm. I would say that we have to remember that it is a difficult time for people of faith, and particularly for Christians who are called on to remain steadfast in the faith and in the truth of Scripture, and that at the same time becoming the unpopular minority and also having to show the love of Christ and wanting to show the love of Christ. But I would just say that from a point of view of history, that you see throughout history that the church has flourished under duress.
14: Hmm.
19: So I would say that if we feel pressure as Christians today, and I'm speaking as personally now as a Christian, not as a historian, but I think we feel that pressure. We have to realize that this is not new for Christianity. This is what we've enjoyed as Christians here in this culture over the life of our nation has been really unique. And it's not typical of what Christians have faced. And yet we see that the church of Christ has flourished throughout the ages.
14: That's a great reminder, and I think of those scriptures, fear not, be anxious for nothing. I mean, if we as believers believe, I think we should have a sense that God knows what he's doing, and he's going to unroll this according to his plan. And, you know, I think we need to be projecting the very things the Founding Fathers talked about in terms of a sense of faith, religious freedom, the core beliefs of the Judeo-Christian perspective, the fruit of the Spirit. If we can do those things and remain calm, I think people will wake up when we go into this folly of trying to live life without God, because I think it ends up in a dead end. And I think our culture is experiencing that now.
19: Well, always throughout history, if you study church history, the challenge has been, and it is today, that in whatever circumstances we face, that we show the love of Christ.
14: Do that consistently, and God will take care of it. Think of the people in Rome and what they faced, like you mentioned China, where it doesn't look like the church is going to flourish or even get out of that decade or that century, and then the Lord turns it around. And the thing standing in the floor of the Colosseum today is what? Oh, a cross, the cross of Christ. Isn't that interesting? Rod, this has been great. Thank you for the conversation. Thanks for re-educating us on what the Founding Fathers, particularly George Washington, was about, what this nation was founded upon, the principles that it was founded upon, and the reminder of how do we get back there and concentrate on the core things. Fear not, be anxious for nothing, and love your neighbor and love God. And I think you've got the ingredients there for a truly continued great nation. Thanks for being with us.
19: My pleasure.
14: And if you want a copy of this great book, By the Hand of Providence, get in touch with us and we will send it to you for a gift of any amount. If you can make a monthly commitment like Gene and I do, and Dina and John Dew.
8: Monthly contributors.
14: Yeah, that's a great way to do it. We'll send you a copy as our way of saying thank you. If it's a one-time gift, we'll do the same. We'll send a copy of the book for you. And it's just a great way to do ministry together.
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0: I'm Tom Moeller. This is the Morning Word on 94.7 FM, The Word. I mentioned David McIver's book, Looking for the One, just before Alistair Begg's broadcast earlier this morning, which details the author's personal experiences of daily obeying the promptings of the Holy Spirit to reach out to a particular person Jesus has identified. That idea of every day asking Jesus to lead me to the one person has impacted me greatly. I believe God wants me to concentrate more intentionally on looking for the one, the title of his book. You can see my interview with David by going to our website at 947fmtheword.com, clicking the picture of the book cover, Looking for the One, on the station spotlight section of the homepage. High temperature today in the low 90s. The lamb was slaughtered so that you might live. That's the heart of the Christian good news, not simply a metaphor, nor is it poetry. I mentioned yesterday it's a horrible slaughtering of the innocent lamb of God to take the punishment that we deserve. We might want to minimize the pain of viewing that slaughter by redefining it somehow in our minds, but the Bible refuses to let us look away. It speaks of the terrible consequences of our sin and the great love it took to pay for our sin. Chuck Swindoll has Insight for Living next here on The Morning Word.
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2: Problem in the drive this morning. Traffic lights out on Federal over I-70. There's a large power outage in the area, so watch for those dark intersections. Highways are doing just fine. There's no crashes or problems. Expect some delays out here. A little busier on 270. Westbound I-70 heading over to I-25. Southbound I-25, a little crowded downtown. Now drive Colfax to C-470, 15 minutes. With traffic, I'm Susan Phelan.
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3: The lamb was slaughtered so that you might live. That's not a metaphor. That's not poetry. That's the beating heart of the Christian gospel. And it carries more weight for your life today than any headline you'll read this morning. Today on Insight for Living, Chuck Swindoll brings us back to the most stabilizing truth in all of Scripture, that the spotless Lamb of God took our place, paid our debt, and finished the work completely. Today, he draws it all to a close with four qualities shaped by the Lamb himself that are worth living by.
4: Lambs, when going to slaughter, go with blind compliance, regardless of the destination. They go where they're led. The servant Savior, however, goes with knowing submission. He knew when he came that he came to this earth to die. Maligned, mistreated, misunderstood, we read here, like a sheep that is silent before its shearers, he did not open his mouth. Now, let's move ahead to right around 65, AD 65, 1 Peter chapter 1. 1 Peter chapter 1. Love this verse of Scripture. Knowing that you were not, verse 18, that you were not redeemed with perishable things like silver and gold from your futile way of life. Constantly in this culture, constantly there's the emphasis on money. You're not redeemed that way. Verse 19, then how are we redeemed? From the precious blood as of a lamb. There it is again, unblemished and spotless, the blood of Christ. It takes the blood to wash away the sins of the world. It, as one man put it so well, it is the greatest detergent ever known to humanity. It continues to wash away sin. The reason you have forgiveness is because of the blood of Christ that was poured out on that cross to redeem you from a slave market from which you could never redeem yourself. Isaiah looked ahead, John looked at, Peter looks back,

0: His concern is that we live lives in light of that, lives of purity. See verse 17? Look here. If you address as Father the one who impartially judges according to each one's work, conduct yourselves in fear during the time of your stay on earth. His emphasis is that we be holy as our God is holy. And that's up in verses 15 and 16. Without the giving, the shedding, the pouring out of the blood, there is no forgiveness of our sins. Now, this reminds me of something that Cynthia and I witnessed a number of years ago. Where we lived at the time, there was a track that went around a large football field. It was a community college in that town, and we would go there to do our early morning walks and to solve life's problems as we went around together. On the way from our home to that track where we walked around over and over again, there was a pen of animals. The community college had a course that they taught, and in it there was a raising of animals, and among them was a little small flock of sheep. And it was fun as we would go by there from one day to the next to look at those animals. And I was sort of taken by one, and she was just getting bigger and bigger and bigger. And I realized this is a ewe who is heavy with young. And before just as the 6 months ran their course, she delivered this little lamb. And I never wanted to crawl over a fence so much in all my life as when I began to see that little thing as it started to grow up, little wobbly legs and a little soft. It makes you cuddle up with it, right? This little lamb. This big old ewe lamb just kind of pushing her around. I'd say, go easy on the lamb there. Watch out for that little lamb. I watched this sight and it reminded me that the Lord knew what he was doing when he called us sheep. What you got to know is, as cute and cuddly and soft as the little lamb was, those other sheep are really a mess. I mean, if you've ever looked at the south end of a northbound sheep, you realize right away what a mess they make of themselves. And here in the midst of all of these sheep, which is just so much like all of us, is this little lamb, this little helpless lamb. There are lamb-like qualities that we would do well to be reminded of. Our Savior, God's Lamb, gave himself for us. And in light of what we have seen, I want to suggest four qualities worth emulating that stem from what I thought of as I looked at this little lamb. They do not come naturally to any of us, especially those of us who are type A and strong-willed and determined and independent. The first quality is a life of dependence. You heard it right. Dependence. And I know I'm speaking today mainly to Americans, and I know you've cut your teeth on independence, and I love it too, and I believe it with my whole heart, but there's a wonderful place in all our lives for dependence. As I looked at that little lamb in that pen, I realized there's not a way in the world that little creature can survive on its own, any more than a newborn 2, 3, 4 weeks old could make it without a mama, without somebody to care for him or her. A life of dependence. We have no defense in ourselves spiritually. You can't even see the enemy. He's invisible. He's not only insidious, he's invisible. He's powerful. And his minions would love to do nothing more than bring you to your end. You can't defend yourself. You can't find your way. You have no incredible power. You have no natural brilliance, spiritually speaking. The brilliance you have, you gain from this book, from the Spirit of God who guides you into truth. So a life of dependence. Cultivate the truth of Proverbs 3, 5, and 6, which tells us not to lean on our own understanding. Trust in the Lord with all your heart. Lean not on your own understanding. In all your ways acknowledge Him. He'll make your path straight. I spoke at the seminary, Dallas Seminary, this past week, and I told them the thing I feared for them, among the most things I feared, would be a ministry of quick success. It's a danger. Young in the work of God and finding or learning and knowing the success, you become independent, self-sustaining, and even if you're not careful, self-important. And I warned them, and I today warn all of us, about conceit, self-serving, tendency to make it on our own. We're to live lives of dependence. This week, lean on Him. Instead of worrying yourself sick over the plan and what you have to do, just pause and pray and say to your Father, I can't make it without you. Take over. Take away this draining anxiety and replace it with an assurance that you've got it in your hands. You're taking care of things. You'll not only sleep better, you'll live better. The second thing I see in the Lamb is the assurance of approachability. Approachability. Perhaps it was that which first attracted the men to their Savior. When He said, follow Me, I'll make you fishers of men. I don't know the last time you've thought about it, but these men left their careers. Some of them established careers, and a few of them rather lucrative careers. And they set it aside, and they followed Him who won them over by His winsomeness. He was approachable. Remember His own words telling us of His temperament? Come to Me, I am gentle and I'm humble of heart. Little lambs, like I said earlier, just are so inviting. They are not intimidating. They're not violent. They're not going to bite you. They can't even run that fast. They stumble and fall. They're approachable. Let me speak to you who are, you know, pretty big deals in your circle. You're the hot shot, okay? And don't raise your hand. It doesn't help. But you're the boss, or you're the one that makes the most money, or you're the powerful one, or you're the one that could easily intimidate. You make a decision, and the employee's gone. So you're the big deal. Stay approachable. And let me say this too, if you're growing in your faith and you're learning a little about the Bible, go easy on others. Don't pull rank. To be approachable is to let people learn and invite them to learn. Something wonderful about being very capable but not acting like it. Brings back a memory. Cynthia knows where I'm going with this. When I was in my last year at Dallas Seminary, it's a hard story to tell. We had come to the middle of the semester, and the beginning of the last semester in the master's program, there was what was called the seating of the seniors. I don't know if the seminary still does that, but we did it then, and it was one of the few times that you really felt great about it. First of all, you thought, I'm going to make it. And so that's an encouraging thing right there. But you also are honored in that they introduce you, and you walk down the aisle at Chafer Chapel, and you sit down, and you all, once your class is in place, applause. How's that sound? That's a brand new sound. And so that's all part of it. However, the previous weekend, we had a man who was drunk hit our car full on and totaled our car. And we had already lost a baby through this miscarriage that I had mentioned earlier. And so we were sad about it. Cynthia was now pregnant and carrying what would be our second child. Our oldest, the only one we had with at that time, was our son, Kurt. And he was standing up in the front seat. Remember the days when there were no seat belts? Remember that? I mean, you're just like rockets when you hit something. And that little guy went, phew, right into the windshield and broke his jaw. So Cynthia's injured and begins to hemorrhage, and we think we're going to lose our baby. And her mother has got cancer, and she's dying with cancer and would soon be gone. And it was just a terrible time. And how would we ever get our son fixed? What am I going to do for a car? And we didn't have any money. And we had to go back to school, and we were at the bottom. And I remember when I got back on campus, it's absolutely a true story. I remember thinking, if I could just find one professor, just one of these guys, if I could just talk with him for 10 or 15 minutes, I could make it. And it was late in the evening, and I remember walking along the hallway and looking under the door for a light, because their offices were all in a row here, and I saw a light. I didn't even bother to see what name. I just go. And what I'm now going to tell you, I've rarely shared. The prof is no longer a part of the faculty, I might add, but back then he was, and he cut the door open a little bit. Yes, what do you want? That's a nice start. I got tears. I said, Dr. So-and-so, I would like, what do you want? And I said, well, he said, you know, I'm very busy tonight preparing for tomorrow's class. Tell me what you want. And I said, I don't want anything from you. He closed the door. That was it. And I remember walking away and walking out into the night. I didn't know if we were going to be able to keep our baby or lose another one. I didn't know if I'd ever get out of school. And I needed somebody approachable. There's more to the story, but time doesn't allow me to tell it. But let me just stop right here and say, someday you're going to hear a knock at your door. And somebody who may not mean all that much to you, or may not seem all that significant, will need you. Take time. Think of yourself as a lamb, not a lion. Jesus said, I am meek and humble in heart. Take time. Maybe one of your own children. Maybe one of your grandchildren. The assurance of approachability. Third would be a heart of innocence. A heart of innocence. That's the absence of duplicity and deceit. A heart of innocence. Really, that's a naivete toward wickedness. That's unusual in our day, isn't it? When I see a lamb, I think of innocence. Little lamb. With our little children as they grew and started going to school, I remember thinking, there's these little innocent kids going off to school. I mean, as innocent as you could be, being one of my kids, but you know what I mean. Innocence is an absence of duplicity. Let me give you another one. Not familiar with a wicked lifestyle. It's kind of nice to meet up with people that are still a little naive, that just don't know all the dirty stuff. Lambs are like that. My granddaughter, who is a junior in college right now, told me a sweet story. She said to me the other day, Bubba, I was in chapel and the president was speaking, and he just said, I'm just going to open the floor to your questions. And it was 2,500 in the school. The chapel was packed. And he had just a microphone. He said, ask any question you like. I'd like to answer if I can, if I'm able. And she said, I only remember one of the questions, but it was a wonderful question. One of the young ladies in the school said, Dr. So-and-so, what are you most concerned about regarding us as students? Isn't that a good question? What keeps you awake at night? You know what his answer was? There was about a 30-second pause of quietness, and he said, the growing absence of innocence. He said, you see, students, when I was a student, you had to work hard to get into stuff that's filthy. You had to sneak around. But he said, now it's just the punch of a key on a computer. It's just left punch. There it is. He says, I know that there's no way in the world I can monitor all of you and your lifestyle. And he said, I'm concerned that you may be involved in things that ought to be waiting until you're older. And in some cases, you ought not even be aware of it at all. The heart of innocence. It's wonderful, if I may just add this, no extra charge. It's wonderful, and I'm going to make it both ways, when a man's going to marry a young woman, to know that she's pure. What a gift. To know that she's a virgin. And for the woman to know that her husband-to-be is a virgin. How right is that? A heart of innocence. I bring to you my life. No one else has known me intimately, and that's for you. I've saved it for you. Fourth is a spirit of sacrifice. Sacrifice. Lambs existed to be sacrificed. If you have a spirit of sacrifice, you will not always be watching out for your own good. Paul said in his life toward the end, I am poured out as a drink offering, 2 Timothy 4:6. I've fought a good fight, the course I've finished, the faith I've kept, poured out as a drink offering. Our goal is to have the likeness of Christ at work in us. I urge that for every one of us, regardless of your age, regardless of your status, regardless of your role, regardless of your gender, to be like Christ. You've listened so well. Now I urge you to live it well. Live it well. Let me tell you, with that kind of model, you won't have to look very far for an opportunity to speak of Christ. Your life will be like a magnet. Where are you in that list? Life of dependence, the assurance of approachability, a heart of innocence, a spirit of sacrifice. The godly Robert Murray McShane was once quoted as he had written, "It's not great talent God blesses so much as great likeness to Jesus." Let's bow together, will you please? Maybe you've never trusted in the Lamb. This is such a marvelous moment for you to do that. We don't beg people or plead with people or try to manipulate you to do something you're not ready to do. We respect your right to think it through. But haven't you heard enough to learn that you have wandered far from the one who made you? And the only way back is to come through the cross. Because the Lamb was slaughtered, your opportunity for knowing God is open and available to you. Trust Him now. Lord, in this fast world and this culture, we are aware, every one of us, of the great temptation of faking it. Looking one way but living another. Talking about innocence but not experiencing it. Guard us, our Father, and cleanse us as we come to you like little lambs, dependent on you for life and for defense and for a purpose to go on. Lord, help us all in this journey from earth to heaven to see in these truths of Christ lessons to live by. May they cause us to open our door when there's a knock and open our hearts when there's a need. May we be people who are contrite and gentle and understanding and caring and innocent. Guard us, our Father, from a phony life of duplicity and hypocrisy.
1: 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We worship Him today and now with our lives. In His precious name we pray. Everyone said, Amen.
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9: With SRN News, I'm Rich Thomason in Washington. Just in time for the Independence Day holiday, a dangerous heat wave has intensified across a large swath of the east. Didn't cool down much overnight, and dangerously high temperatures and humidity in the forecast for today. Iran warns that oil tankers moving through the Strait of Hormuz must use its approved routes or face a forceful response. Meanwhile, Vice President Vance remains optimistic about talks regarding the fate of the Strait. After more than 4 years, Russia's war on Ukraine intensifies. An intense overnight Russian attack, drones and missiles, on the capital, Kiev. A daredevil couple has been arrested after scaling the Empire State Building, the very top, unfurling a banner about the power of love and peace. Opening bell on Wall Street, stocks starting off the day higher. More details, srnnews.com.
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10: As we count down to the big 4th of July weekend, Denver and Colorado Springs will be very warm, hazy, sunny, and smoky at times, and 80 and 90 degree temperatures will take us today through the weekend, with only a little bit of isolated thunderstorm chances during the evening and early nighttime hours for today and Friday. The better moisture further east out on into the plains will continue to have a smoky, hazy pattern at times. Now, we're going to see nights mainly 50s to some nights in the lower 60s, getting a little bit hotter by the end of the weekend, a little bit deeper into the 90s Sunday and Monday. When it comes to thunderstorms, we do need to throw in a few for the weekend. A few thunderstorms, especially Saturday afternoon and evening possible. Only isolated thunderstorms Sunday. Monday into Tuesday and Wednesday and next week, a little bit more in the way of subtropical moisture available for a better chance of showers and thunderstorms. Otherwise, expect 80s and 90s, nights 50s and 60s through Sunday. I'm meteorologist Don Day.
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14: 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There's also a link where you can buy the book if you'd like. High temperature today in the low 90s. Rabbi Kurt Schneider concludes his study on the covenants of Scripture by noting real faith translates into action. He'll be taking us to the books of Genesis and Romans to explain how we can actively pursue the Lord with all our hearts. Coming up next on Discovering the Jewish Jesus here on The Morning Word.
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15: Slowdowns in the Aurora Drive. Looks like there may be a crash or a problem northbound 225 up past Mississippi. And it's causing a delay of traffic backing up toward Iliff. Southbound 225 on the brakes from Parker Road into the Tech Center. That's going to take you about 7-8 minutes to make the drive. I-25 bunched up downtown. Delays on 270. And a crash, 154th and Holly. With traffic, I'm Susan Phelan.
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13: unspeakable joy, unspeakable peace, eternal life, power, the joy that comes from knowing God. All these things are entered into, listen to me now, by faith.
16: Like Abraham, who stepped out in faith to trust God, we are also called to a life of obedience and trusting in the Lord. Hello and welcome to Discovering the Jewish Jesus. I'm your host, Dustin Roberts, and today Rabbi Schneider, he concludes our study on the covenants of Scripture with an engaging spiritual application. We're going to learn how God's ancient promises shape our walk in modern times, and we'll be learning also from the book of Genesis and Romans. So let's dive in right now. Here's Rabbi Schneider.
13: God bless you and shalom, beloved ones. I am concluding today this expositional series on the covenants of Scripture. We're going to head right today into the home stretch of this series. We're going to the book of Galatians. Because in the book of Galatians, chapter number 3, Paul synchronizes for us how the Abrahamic, Mosaic, and New Covenants relate together and how we relate to each one of those covenants as believers today. So let's turn our attention to the Word of God. If you've got your Bible out, let's go there together. I'm beginning today, Galatians chapter 3. I'm going to pick up where I left off, verse number 5 of Galatians 3. Hear the Word of God. Paul says this, "So then does he who provides you with the Spirit and works miracles among you do it by the works of the law or by hearing with faith?" So what are the works of the law? The works of the law, listen to me, are the Mosaic Covenant. The Mosaic Covenant is where the law comes from. So what Paul is saying to these believers in Galatia is they did not receive the Spirit, they did not experience miracles through the law, but rather it was by the Spirit, listen now, that they received through faith. They didn't receive the Spirit by performing the works of the law, did they? They received the Spirit when they very simply put their faith in Jesus. So Paul now is coming against this doctrine that was circulating in the church of Galatia that believing in Jesus was good, but we needed to add to it, they were teaching, the works of the law. Paul's saying, no, you don't add the works of the law to your faith in Jesus. It's Jesus only, and it's Jesus alone. The law has its place. The law is holy, righteous, and good. And Paul said it's good when used rightly, when it's used profitably. The law can enlighten us about spiritual realities. And when we relate to it in the Spirit, looking for a prophetic application, the law helps us as believers. But to relate to the law in terms of trying to obey it to earn favor with God is a total wrong approach, and it will end up bringing a curse upon us. So let's continue. Verse number 6. Even so now Paul is comparing Abraham with the Mosaic law. Again, Abraham entered into a covenant with the Lord apart from the Mosaic law because the Mosaic law hadn't been given yet. The Mosaic law came after Abraham died. So listen what Paul says going back to Abraham. Even so, Abraham believed God and it was reckoned to him as righteous. So here, Paul is quoting from the book of Genesis chapter 15. Abraham entered into this relationship with God apart from the works of the law. The law hadn't been given. He entered into it by faith. Now, I've been making the point that real faith translates into action. James said this, faith without works is dead. But the action is not the works of the law. It's just obeying the Spirit. It's obeying the Word. It's obeying what God is saying. Let's continue on. God wants us to hear and obey. That's what the Hebrew word shema is. Many of you have heard the Hebrew word shema. Shema Yisrael, Adonai Eloheinu, Adonai Echad. Hear, O Israel, it's translated. The Lord is God, the Lord is one. Notice that hear, shema. In the Jewish mind, that word shema, that Hebrew word shema, implies a hearing that translates into doing. So we're not talking about faith apart from action. We're talking about a living faith that moves us to obey and to follow Him. Let's continue in verse number 7. Therefore, be sure it is by those that who are of faith who are the sons of Abraham. Remember, not the ones that are keeping the law. I remember ministering in a Messianic congregation years ago, and they had a Gentile pastor, you know, this guy that had become so romanced by Judaism that, you know, he completely lost his way in the faith. And what he was teaching this congregation was that when Jesus said, learn of me, remember Jesus said this in the Gospels, Jesus said, learn of me, For my yoke is easy, Jesus said, and my burden is light. Take of me and you'll find rest for your souls. And what this Gentile pastor that was in love with Judaism was teaching these Christians, he was teaching them that the yoke that Jesus was referring to was the yoke of the Mosaic Law, which was absolutely heretical theology. And yet it exists in the church today. And those of you that are learning about the Jewish roots of your faith, I just wanted to warn you about this so that if you go online and start researching the Jewish roots of your faith and messianic ministries, when you come into contact with teaching like this, you'll know how to reject it because it doesn't line up with the Word of God. The same truth is illustrated in Romans chapter 7. Paul illustrates the relationship to the law. He's speaking to Israel. He says it's like a woman that is married to a man. And as long as she's married to that man, she's bound to that man. But if that man dies, she's free to marry another. Paul said, that's what it was like to you. You were married to the law until Jesus came. But now that Jesus came and set us free from the law, we're not married to the law anymore. We're married to Jesus. Let's continue on. Verse number 8. The scripture foreseeing that God would justify the Gentiles by faith preached the gospel beforehand to Abraham. Notice that I said the new covenant is built upon the Abrahamic covenant. You see it here again. The scripture foreseeing that God would justify the Gentiles by faith preached the gospel beforehand to Abraham saying, all the nations will be blessed in you. So then, those who are of faith are blessed with Abraham, the believer. Amen. Notice that's all about faith here. Real faith, not passive faith, real living faith. You believe in God. You love God. You believe that He is and that He's a rewarder of those that seek Him. And so you're pursuing Him passionately. This is a real relationship with God. And then when we read the whole Word of God, including the Mosaic Law, we're able to understand what place all the principles and teachings of God have in our life, but none of them become the conditions by which we gain God's favor by. Let's continue on. Verse 10. For as many as are of the works of the law are under a curse, as it is written, cursed is everyone who does not abide by all things written in the book of the law to perform them. Once again, because the only way you could be blessed by the law, the Mosaic law, if you kept all the commandments and all the statutes. So Paul says, if you try to approach God on the basis of the law, or if you're trying to mix the Mosaic law with your faith in Christ, you're going to be cursed because you can't keep the Mosaic law. You're going to get what the Mosaic law says will come upon you if you don't keep it, and that's a curse. Continuing on, verse number 11. Now that no one is justified by the law before God is evident. He says, on the other hand, listen now, the righteous man shall live by faith. He's saying, no, the Mosaic law is not going to work. Keep your eye on Jesus. Keep your eye on faith. Christ, in verse 13, redeemed us from the curse of the law, having become a curse for us. In verse number 14, in order that in Christ Jesus, the blessing of Abraham might come to the Gentiles so that we would receive the promise of the Spirit through faith. Once again, be careful of teaching that tries to lure you back into keeping the law. You can learn from the law. It can become a prophetic teacher so that you're looking to the law and saying, how does this help me today as I'm being led by the Spirit? Very quick example. One of the principles in the law was God told the children of Israel to build a precipice or a fence around the roof of their home. So someone that wanted to live by all the statutes and all the commandments of the Mosaic law today, they would have to build a fence or a precipice around the roof of their home. But that is absolutely not the intent. The intent was that in the days that the Old Testament was written, homes were built with flat roofs, and people would literally be playing on the roof of the home. The kids would be playing up there. There would be entertainment going on up there. The families would be getting together up there. And because God is such a personal God and cares so deeply about us and is so involved in our families, He instructed them to build a fence around the roof of their home so that someone wouldn't fall off the roof and get hurt. That's the point. Today, the way to view that principle is, wow, God really wants me to safeguard my property. So if you live in a climate where, you know, it's icy outside in the winter and you've got people that are walking up your driveway or your front steps, you would apply the principle of the law, not the letter of it, but the principle of it by putting salt down on your driveway, your steps. So we look for the prophetic principles of the law. We look for the spiritual application, but we don't live by the letter of it and we don't use it as a way to try to stand before God righteously. I hope everybody's getting my point.
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17: Let's continue on in verse number 15. Brethren, I speak in terms of human relations. Even though it is only a man's covenant, yet when it's been ratified, no one sets it aside or adds conditions to it. Now, verse 16, the promises were spoken to Abraham and to his seed. He does not say, and to seeds, is referring to many, but rather to one. And to your seed, that is Christ. What Paul's referring to here is that the Lord said to Abraham in Genesis chapter number 22, Abraham, in your seed, all the nations of the earth shall be blessed. The point, beloved one, that Paul's making here is that God didn't say to Abraham, in your seeds, all the nations of the earth shall be blessed. But he said, in your seed, singular, and the seed Paul was speaking of here is Jesus. Let's continue on. Verse number 17. What I am saying is this. The law, which came 430 years later after Abraham, does not invalidate a covenant previously ratified by God so as to nullify the promise. The promise is that God said, I'm going to bless all the nations of the earth through Abraham's seed, through Jesus. Paul is making the distinction here that the Mosaic law never was supposed to supersede the Abrahamic covenant. The Mosaic covenant never was supposed to supersede the Abrahamic covenant. The Abrahamic covenant is the primary covenant. Now Paul goes on to tell us then, if the Mosaic covenant wasn't given to supersede the Abrahamic covenant, Paul answers the question, then why was the Mosaic covenant given? Let's continue on. Verse number 19, why the law then? It was added, Paul said, because of transgressions, having been ordained through angels by the agency of a mediator, listen now, until the seed would come to whom the promise had been made. So once again, Paul said the law was given because of sin. The law was given to hold the Abrahamic covenant in place until the fulfillment of the Abrahamic covenant, who is Jesus, came. So the law, Paul is saying, was a temporary administrative covenant to hold the Abrahamic covenant in place until Jesus could come. Let me read that one more time. Why the law then? Verse 19. It was added because of transgressions, and then he says, continues on here, until the seed would come to whom the promise had been made. Now let's skip down to verse number 21. Is the law then contrary to the promises of God? What was the promise of God to Abraham? Abraham, in your seed, all the nations of the earth are going to be blessed. So once again, Paul is trying to help believers understand the relationship between the Mosaic law and the Abrahamic covenant. So Paul is saying, is the Mosaic law then contrary? Because it's a little confusing what you're saying, because it sounds like you're putting down the law. So is it contrary? Let's hear what Paul says. Is the law then contrary to the promises of God? Then he says, may it never be. For if a law had been given which was able to impart life, then righteousness would indeed have been based on the law. But the scripture, here it is, but the scripture has shut up everyone under sin so that the promise by faith in Jesus Christ might be given to those that believe. In other words, Paul's saying, no, but the law shut up everybody under sin. It convicted mankind of their inability to fully live the law out so that when the promise of the Abrahamic covenant, who is Jesus, came, people would be prepared to receive him. Did you get that? Let's continue on. Before faith came, meaning faith in Jesus, here he's speaking of verse 23. But before faith came, we were kept in custody under the law, being shut up to the faith which was later to be revealed. Why? Because they were focused on the law. But the faith was coming. Jesus was coming. The law was preparing them for Jesus. Let's continue on. Therefore, the law has become our tutor to lead us to Christ so that we might be justified by faith. But now that faith has come, we are no longer under a tutor, but we have become the sons of God through faith in Christ. And so I hope you're seeing here the relationship, how God used each specific covenant, the Abrahamic covenant, the Mosaic covenant, and the New Covenant, and He put them into different times in history to bring us to the fulfillment of it all, which is Christ Jesus. The Bible says in the New Testament, but when the fullness of time had come, God sent forth His Son, born of a virgin, into the world to die for our sins and save us by faith through the empowerment of the Holy Spirit. Paul tells us in the book of Titus, it's not by deeds of righteousness which we have done, referring back to the Mosaic Law, but according to His mercy through the regenerating work of the Holy Spirit in our life. Let's review, beloved ones. We said that the Abrahamic covenant was a permanent covenant, still in place. Paul is still speaking about it here. In fact, he ends this chapter in Galatians by telling us that if you belong to Christ, in verse number 29, I love it, Galatians 3:29, he said, and if you belong to Christ, then you are Abraham's descendants, heirs according to the promise, because Abraham is the father of all believers, and through his seed Jesus came. Isn't that awesome? That you and I are like this with Abraham today, and that the blessing that God spoke to Abraham has come upon us, His church, through Jesus. So the Abrahamic covenant was permanent. It was the foundation through which Jesus came into the world from. Number two, we said that the Abrahamic covenant was based on faith. Genesis 15:26. Abraham believed God, and it was counted to him as righteous. We also talked about the fact that when Abraham went to sacrifice his son, God made a promise. Genesis 22. God said, Abraham, by myself, I have sworn, declares the Lord, that in you and in your seed, all the nations of the earth shall be blessed. God made a promise. It is unconditional and irrevocable. So that the Abrahamic covenant was based on an unconditional promise of God. Let's continue on with the Mosaic covenant. The Mosaic covenant, unlike the New Covenant, was never meant to be a permanent way of relating to God. Paul tells us once again in the book of Galatians, the Mosaic covenant was given because of transgression. Listen, verse 19. Why the law then? It was added because of transgression. The Mosaic covenant, beloved ones, was designed to hold Israel as a nation in place so that they totally didn't disband from everything that God had been training them in so that they could be in place when Jesus would arise from their midst. But once Jesus came, Paul tells us that the Mosaic covenant no longer should hold the same place in our lives. It was a tutor, Paul said, to prepare us to receive Jesus. I think the thing that I want you to be encouraged about and to take home today is how important it is to simply walk with God by trusting Him, by surrendering to Him like Abraham did. When God showed up in Abraham's life, when Abraham perceived that God was speaking to him, Abraham surrendered. Abraham trusted. Abraham believed. And look what became of him. God blessed him. God said to him, Abraham, your reward is going to be exceedingly great. And it's interesting, God said to him, and I love this, He said to him, I am your exceedingly great reward. The same is true of you, beloved one. Your reward is God Himself. God Himself is your reward. What more could we desire? The fountain of living water, the Prince of Peace, Jesus Himself is our reward. Unspeakable joy, unspeakable peace, eternal life, power, the joy that comes from knowing God. All these things are entered into, listen to me now, by faith. I want to ask you right now, if you're looking to relate to God by your own righteousness, if there are certain things that you've been doing that you think are giving you favor before God, I want to ask you, instead, beloved one, believe that He loves you. When you sense Him speaking to you, listen and obey. This is the way of the Abrahamic and the New Covenant. A portion of scripture that I've really been examining my own heart in before the Lord is the portion where Jesus told the rich young ruler to go sell everything that he had and then to follow Yeshua and then he would inherit eternal life. This rich young ruler, he was a moral person, but he clung to his financial possessions. It was the most important thing in his life. And I've been lifting up my own heart to the Lord and saying, Lord, are my surrender to you in the area of my finances. I know, Abba, that I need to be completely surrendered to you in every area of my life. So help me to completely release my possessions and my finances to you. You see, many of you are like me. You have a hard time trusting God with your finances. You trust Him in other areas of your life, but you haven't yet trusted Him here. Beloved, I want you to know Jesus wants to be the Lord of every area of our life. Let's honor Him with our finances.
16: 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Thanks so much for giving, making all of this possible for us to teach and continue reaching people through this program. And in a day and age where authentic and uncompromised teaching is harder to find, it's important to support ministries like Rabbi's. So again, thank you so much. We hope you have a great rest of your day. Now here's Rabbi Schneider with God's sacred blessing.
17: Blessings trump curses. And in the book of Numbers chapter 6, we find the ironic blessing that God commanded Moses' brother Aaron, the high priest, to speak over the children of Israel. There's power in blessing, beloved ones. So take part in receiving Father's blessing upon your life today. The Lord bless you and keep you. The Lord make His face shine on you and be gracious to you. The Lord lift you up with His countenance. And the Lord give you, beloved one, His peace. And now in Hebrew.

0: God bless you, and shalom.
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4: I have a friend whose car lost its fan belt. You know what she did? She used her pantyhose, purple no less, as a substitute. She managed to get to the mechanic and told him that her fan belt had broken. "No, ma'am," he said. "If that were true, you could not have gotten here." Then he opened the hood, saw the pantyhose, and started laughing. He called the other mechanics, and they are still laughing. In fact, those pantyhose are hanging on a nail in his shop. What's the point? Well, I'm not sure, but I wanted to tell

0: Guard has been rescued from the rubble of a collapsed shopping mall. On Wall Street, the Dow is down 13 points, the Nasdaq off 173. 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
1: 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People talk about freedom all the time in many different contexts, but there's only one real definition of freedom and one real source for it. Charles Stanley speaks about the liberty, freedom, that comes from Jesus Christ, and only from Jesus Christ. He brings the truth that will set you free, coming up next here on The Morning Word.
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3: Fresh over in the Aurora Drive, it is causing a delay northbound 225 just before Alameda. Left lane blocked back to Iliff, about a 10-minute delay. Southbound 225 looks much better. Had a problem near Alameda in that southbound direction, cleared out. Had a problem with a crash on I-70, westbound 70 at Delia, that's past Colorado in the left HOV lane. With traffic, I'm Susan Phelan.
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4: Just because you're a multi-millionaire, and you say, I can buy what I want, I can have who I want, I can go where I want, I can do what I want, my life, I'm free. 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
4: Freedom. That word is very motivating, very reassuring. It's a precious word. It's a word that everyone wants to feel deep down in their heart, no matter who they are. It is a word that causes revolution. It's a word that brings people together in marriage when they really realize what true, genuine love is all about. They're free to give themselves to one another. Where does freedom fit in your life? Do you want to be financially free? Do you want to be politically free? What does freedom mean to you personally? Well, there are many people who are very wealthy, but they're not free. Who hold high positions, but they're not free. See, freedom isn't wrapped up in things that you and I are able to pursue in life and achieve. It says something about who we are, what we believe, and how far we're to go to make that freedom available to somebody else. Well, when you think about it, in Jesus' day, one out of every three persons was living in poverty, extreme poverty, or they were slaves. One out of every three. So when Jesus began to talk about free, he had their attention. Because all they knew in their society was poverty, slavery, fear, and oftentimes hopelessness. When you hear that word, what do you think? Do you feel something? Or do you find yourself saying, but I'm not free. I wish I were free. I wish I could be free. I wish I could feel that freedom, but I do not. Maybe because you are in a job, for example. You can't get out of it. You can't walk away. And it's very difficult for you to go every single day and do the same thing. I don't know what it is in your life that's causing you to feel that you're not free. But maybe in this message, if you listen carefully, you'll discover what that is. Because my prayer for you is that you'll be free. That God will set you free to be the person He created you to be and achieve those things in life that He wants you to achieve. So when Jesus began to talk about freedom, believe me, their ears were open, their eyes were open, their hopes were open. Because that's what freedom is all about. It's all about hope also. So I want you to turn to the

0: chapter of John, and in his conversation with his listeners, he wasn't saying this is how to be saved, but once you are saved with the grace of God, here's what you do. And that is, listen to what he said. In the 8th chapter, beginning in verse 28, Jesus said, "When you lift up the Son of Man, then you will know that I am He, and I do nothing on my own initiative, but I speak these things as the Father taught me. And He who sent me is with me. He has not left me alone, for I always do the things that are pleasing to Him." Don't you wish you could say that? "I always do the things that are pleasing to Him." And as He spoke these things, many came to believe in Him. So Jesus was saying to those Jews who had believed Him, if you continue in My Word, then you are truly disciples of Mine, and you will know the truth, and the truth will make you free. Notice what He said. He said, if you continue in My Word, that's the Word of God, if you continue in My Word, then you're truly disciples. Not if you continue in My Word are you saved. They're already saved. But you're truly My disciples. So when somebody says, are you a disciple of Jesus? Ask yourself the question. You continue in the Word of God, reading God's Word, soaking your mind and heart in it. He says, if you continue in My Word, then you are truly disciples of Mine, and you will know the truth, and the truth will make you free. What truth? What is the truth that makes us free? And that's what I want to talk about in this message. So I want you to listen carefully, because you may be suffering in an area of your life you do not even realize what it is, what the cause is, why you don't feel free, why you don't have His peace and His joy and all the things that we talk about in the Christian life. So as I think about what Jesus said and how He said it, I think about, what does it take to be really free? And why are some people not free? What is it about them that makes them not free? But the question I want to answer is, are you free? And if not, how are you free? And someone came forward and said, I am captive for certain, and I need to be free. Would you pray that God will set me free? And naturally, I would. So what are the things that captivate us? What are the things that cause us to live in captivity all of our life? One of those things, for example, is error that we've been taught. There are many people, for example, who do not believe that Jesus is the only way of salvation. And so they're always looking for this and looking for that and looking for the other and trying to figure out what is the best way to go. You know what they are captive to? The confusion of error that they've heard somebody teach or imply. Listen, living with uncertainty is living in captivity. It is a spiritual jail when you do not know, because of what you've been taught, whether I'm going to heaven or hell. So I'm going to do the best I can, and I hope I get there, or forget it, I'm going to live it like I want to, because who knows who's going where. So all the frustration that comes with not knowing the truth, and Jesus said the truth sets you free, then of course, I think about people who are captive to evil habits. There are people, for example, and some of these may hit you, that you say, oh, I don't really think that's important. But yes, it is. There are people who are captive to lying and deception. There's something in them. They just can't be honest. And the reason they can't be honest is their fear of rejection. They just can't be honest, and so they go through life being very deceptive. Listen, it's a form of captivity because many people grow up doing it. And all of their life, you can't ever really tell whether they're telling the truth or not. Then, of course, there's sexual immorality. Everywhere you turn today, it looks like sexual immorality is coming to the forefront. And so people say, well, I want to be free. I want to be sexually free. Listen to me carefully. What most people mean is, I want to be free to exercise my sexuality in whatever way, whatever means I choose to. And many, many people, if they were honest, would say, you know, I don't really have freedom. I'm driven, captivated by ideas, by lust that absolutely would destroy me if I allowed it to. That's not freedom. That's captivity. Then, of course, there's drunkenness. And naturally, people who drink going to say, well, you know, I'm free to do what I choose. Well, why don't you stop? Well, I could stop if I want to. Well, why don't you just want to? The reason they don't want to, because they feel like they can't. You know why? Think about this for a moment. people will take something that is a liquid, and this liquid can cause them all kinds of heartache and trouble and pain and suffering for themselves, their families, and others. And you're going to allow that to capture you, enslave you, make your life miserable and those around you. And then you're going to say, well, I can quit anytime I want to. Well, isn't it strange you don't ever want to? Even when you're crying, even when you've spent God's money, even when you've caused all kind of confusion, heartache, and pain and suffering in your family, and you still don't want to? That's not freedom. That is a form of foolish captivity. And many people who drink will tell you that they're free to do it. They may have been free, but they're free no longer. Why do you keep doing it? Why do you keep doing something that destroys the human body? Then, of course, there's the whole drug area. Well, why do they do that? Because they say, I'm free. This is freedom. This is real freedom, that I can drink, I can drug, I can sex, I can do all these things when I please, where I please, with whom I please. What you really have is total captivity in your mind. Something is controlling you. Your thinking is controlling you. You're not free, you're enslaved. You're enslaved to attitudes and things that will absolutely destroy your life sooner or later. And so I think about smoking, for example. Somebody says, well, that's my business. I'm sure it is. I would simply say, are you free to stop? I'm stop anytime I want to. Why don't you stop? I don't want to. For the reason, they can't. They could if they went about it in the right way. But let me ask you, is there anything in your life that has a grip on you? And you talk about being free, but if somebody chose to take it away, you wouldn't feel free. Are you captivated by something? And so when I look at the attitudes that people have, which they think they're free. And just because you're a multi-millionaire, and you say, I can buy what I want, I can have who I want, I can go where I want, I can do what I want, my life, I'm free. No, you're not. You're captivated by the lie that you're free. You're captivated by the lie that your things and your abilities and your talents and your skills and all the things you can enjoy in life, that you're doing that. No, you're captivated by them. You're not free until you're freed by a personal relationship with Jesus Christ. You're not free until Jesus sets you free to worship Him and to praise Him and to love Him and to follow Him and to walk in His ways. Every other single lifestyle is a lifestyle not of freedom, but of bondage. So, do any of these things happen to be those issues that you have to deal with in life? Well, the most elusive one of all is not any of these. The most elusive of all of them is this. Those captivating feelings we have. Those emotions that we have that oftentimes destroy people. So think about it for a moment. Your emotions have been with you for a long time. They're deep down inside of you. They may have been there since you were a child, for example. They're difficult to identify, and sometimes you can't identify them without somebody helping you identify them. But they're there, and they have captured you. You've been captured by them all of your life, and you keep saying, I know I'm free, I know I'm free, I know I'm free. You say, because I've confessed them, and I've repented of them. Let me ask you a question. Has there ever been a time in your life when you recognized that you had a major problem and you confessed and repented of it before God? Yes. How many times did you confess and repent? Only once? No. You confessed over and over, and you repented again and again and again. You told God, and you told God, and you told God, and you told God, and years have gone by, and what happens? You still aren't free. Because you see, there are emotions so deeply hidden oftentimes in our lives, until we identify them, they will always hold us captured. We'll never be able to be the full person God intends for us to be because of false ideas we have about ourselves. And a lot of that, of course, somebody placed in their life, either parents or friends or circumstances did it. So I want us to think for just a moment. When you ask yourself, are you free? Are you free emotionally? If you're not, you're living in captivity. And this is one of the most dangerous kinds because oftentimes you can't see it. It's deep down inside, as I said, it's been there so long, you're comfortable with it. That's who you are. You say, well, that's who I am. And this is how I've always been. Well, could it be that you're living in slavery and not even realizing it? Emotional slavery is just as powerful as sexual slavery or slavery of drunkenness or whatever it might be. Just as powerful. So I want you to ask yourself the question, could any of these things be true of you? And could it be that they're holding you and binding you in ways that maybe you don't want to face? And as someone said to me this week, simply this, I don't want to stop drinking because I don't want to face myself. I'm running, I know I'm running, but I'm not ready to stop running. And so he would think that he could stop any time he pleases. No, he can't. He can't stop any time he pleases till he turns to Almighty God. So let's think about it for a moment. What are the kinds of emotional bondage that any one of us can have in our life that can devastate us on the one hand or keep us down? There are many people who have lots of abilities and talents and skills, and the reason they don't move forward in life is because they're captured. They are imprisoned by a spirit of fear. I'm afraid I'll fail. I'm afraid I won't do it the right way. I'm afraid of what people will say. And so fear dominates their life. They will tell you they're absolutely free, but they're not free. Then, of course, there's false guilt that people have. Once you trust the Lord Jesus Christ as your Savior, you're free. You're no longer guilty. And somebody says, well, I've repented of that sin. It happened a long time ago. And yet, when I get down to pray, it keeps coming up. Somehow it just keeps popping up. And I know I've repented. I know I've asked God to forgive me, but somehow it keeps popping up. And oftentimes that is a false sense of guilt. It has you incarcerated. That no matter what you do, those guilty feelings suppress your joy and your peace and your happiness. And you say, well, if I could just get rid of that. You know, probably if our population got free, really free, the drug companies would go out of business. For the simple reason, there isn't anything in a bottle that can set you free, the kind of freedom that God wants you to have. And so there are people who live in false guilt and people who live in jealousy. Jealousy has captured them. It's like binding them. They're jealous. They don't know why they're jealous. Maybe something happened deep back yonder in their life, and or maybe it's something that happened recently, and it just hasn't. They can't even think straight. They'll have to admit, you know what? I'm just not thinking straight these days. They won't admit what the problem is, or sometimes they do. But you have to deal with it. There is a truth that can set you free of fear and jealousy and all the rest. Then there are people, for example, who live continuously in worry and anxiety. Suppose this happens to my children. Suppose this happens to me. Suppose I lose my job. Suppose. And they work themselves into a cell block, so to speak, of what? Uneasiness, uncertainty, and fear, and wonder what's going to happen in their life. Until you're able to deal with that, it'll keep you bound. And many people, full of anxiety, full of fear, maybe because of the way you grew up and how you were treated. And so they say, well, you know what? I've felt this way all my life. That doesn't mean it's the will of God. And I can think of some feeling in my own heart that was there for many, many, many years. I didn't see it. Nobody else either saw it or had the courage to tell me, do you realize thus and so in your life? And then my friends loved me enough to be honest with me. And once I realized, I thank God, look what I've missed about my relationship with you. That I could believe that you could love me just the way I am. That I don't have to perform, don't have to please. I can just be myself with all my faults and failures and whatever else it might be. A very, very liberating moment in my life. That's not the only imperfect thing about me, but I'm simply saying this. One by one, if you're willing, God will set you free. And there's nothing like an emotional freedom that comes when you have dealt with something in your life that you know. And when I think about people who grow up that way, we hurt ourselves and we hurt other people because we miss the wonderful spirit. and the camaraderie we have with other people who come from different countries of the world. It doesn't make a difference what color they are, what language they are. Almighty God looks on us. He sees every single one. You know what? God doesn't see color. God doesn't listen for this language. He doesn't listen to one language over here and maybe another one over here. God created all of us. And so anything in my life that causes me to be less than God wants me to be is a sense of captivity, and it needs to be dealt with. And we are not free as long as anything has us, listen, walking down a path that God does not want us to walk down.
1: 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Studying your Bible is good. But there's something else that's vital to spiritual growth. Today's Moment with Charles Stanley is coming up.
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1: 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One reason for slow growth as a Christian is that we ignore some really big things. Here's a moment with Charles Stanley.
0: What is it that causes a person to keep coming to church, keep listening to sermons, and somehow there is no deeper desire for God, no hunger for Him, no thirst for Him, no real excitement about Him? Well, I'm going to tell you what part of it is. Part of it is just pure old sin. My friend, you cannot grow in the Lord holding on to anything that God has put His finger on. Now think about this for a moment, because it's the truth. If God brings something to your mind and He says, I want you to deal with this, it's not right in your life. You say, Lord, one of these days I am. And you bypass it. And you flip over it. And you go under it. And you go around it. I want to tell you something. The moment you pass what God has required of you, and you don't deal with it, at that moment you cease to grow spiritually. Now you may get more active and more popular, but that doesn't mean you're growing spiritually. Because listen, when God says, hey, you've got to deal with this, there's no way in the world that I can increase my activities over here in order to balance off what God says I've got to deal with. And I believe many people who are sitting in church pews who are not growing in the Lord, who are not spiritually growing in the Lord Jesus Christ, they have sin in their life they absolutely refuse to deal with.
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16: With SRN News, I'm Rich Thomason in Washington. From the Midwest to the East, one of the worst heat waves in years has settled in. Dangerously high heat and humidity levels. People being urged to exercise extreme caution. Their parents and two grandparents are under arrest after 16 children were rescued from horrific conditions in a small house in the village of Hamden, southeast Ohio. Authorities say the kids have been held in a single room for at least 4 years. A couple, a man and a woman, are under arrest after New York police say they climbed all the way to the top of the Empire State Building, unfurling a banner once they got there. Iran is threatening a forceful response to any oil tanker not using its approved routes through the Strait of Hormuz. And at least 20 civilians dead, hundreds injured, Russian drone and missile strikes on the Ukrainian capital of Kiev. More details, SRNNews.com.
0: Good morning, I'm Tom Moeller. High temperature today in the low 90s. The Jewish roots of the gospel are prophetically and profoundly demonstrated in the ancient tabernacle which Moses constructed according to God's specific instructions. Every curtain, every color, every piece of furniture is a picture of the death and resurrection of Jesus, the Messiah. Rabbi Kurt Schneider reveals that picture in his book, The Mystery of the Tabernacle, Ancient Secrets for Experiencing the Divine Presence. You can see my video interview with Rabbi Schneider by going to our website at 947fmtheword.com and clicking the picture of the book cover, The Mystery of the Tabernacle, on the station spotlight section of the homepage. There's also a link where you can buy the book if you'd like. That's 947fmtheword.com. Israel continues to be attacked and vilified now in this country as well as by its surrounding neighbors. So what is the future for Israel? Is the fact that Israel still exists in its historic land significant? John MacArthur will speak about Israel and the false shepherd coming up next.
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13: Couple of problems in the drive. Heavy traffic up north, southbound I-25, just past 104th. Two left lanes blocked. Very heavy traffic. That's nearly a 25-minute delay on southbound 25, getting down past 104th, Washington, or Huron. We'll get you around this. Northbound 225, crash near Alameda just cleared. And trouble with traffic lights causing problems Santa Fe and Hamden. With traffic, I'm Susan Feely.
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17: The most anti-God, rebellious human being, he makes a pact with Israel and he moves into position. The whole world is in his hands. He's got a worldwide organization and he is going to try to hang on to the kingdom of the world when Christ returns and defeat Christ. That's Satan's whole effort.
18: Welcome to Grace to You with John MacArthur on The Word. Today, John is going to continue an important three-week study of Zechariah chapters 9 through 14. This section of Scripture looks at highly detailed prophecies that came true, as well as prophecies yet to be fulfilled, and the measures God will take to keep His promises. See what those prophecies mean for you today as John continues his study called The Return and Reign of Jesus Christ. But before we get to the message, a question that seems particularly relevant is this. If the Lord tarries, what will grace to you look like 25 years from now, or in 50 years, or even 100 years from now? Here's how John once answered that question.
19: Yeah, well, just to comment initially, we all know about the guys who predict when the Lord's coming.
18: Right.
19: Get their pajamas on and sit on the roof.
18: Yep.
19: And have to come down the next day. We know about people who've sold everything they've had and liquidated all their assets, and the Lord's coming tomorrow, and He didn't come. There's a lot of folly on that level. We need to work and occupy with all our powers and all our might and plan for the future and set our strategies for the future and plan to be faithful into the future, and if the Lord doesn't come, and be surprised when He does. I'm not shocked that He's arrived, but it needs to interrupt some of our plans.
18: Right.
19: That's how far we're planning into the future, should He tarry. 25, 50 years, 100 years from now. I don't know, but things are changing so rapidly. But here's my response to that. The content of the ministry of grace to you will never change, whether I'm here or not, because this ministry is committed to the teaching of the Word of God, and that is the teaching that the Lord has allowed me to do for all these years. All these thousands of messages will go on into the future. The format may change. The medium may change of communication. Who knows how this is going to go in the future? But we're dealing with the Word of God. The Word of God is eternal. It is everlasting. The truth never changes. So we don't shift with the culture. That's what makes this ministry so important, because it is just unleashing the Word of God one verse at a time, and there is no end to that. Years ago when I started in the ministry, for some reason, and I can't honestly say it was some kind of calculated thing, I didn't know I was ever going to be on radio, or I didn't, at the time I started, people weren't even recording your messages. I preached for years and nobody recorded anything. Nobody knew anything about that. I had no idea what the future would look like then. But for some reason, I decided I just want to interpret the Bible and I don't want to get caught up in current events. I don't want to preach things that are tied to the culture or tied to the moment or tied to the events. I just want to explain the meaning of the Bible. And as a result of that, you know, we can put a series from 1977 on the air and it's as true today and will be as true 100 years from now as it's ever been.
20: That's right, friend, and that will always be the hallmark of Grace to You, verse-by-verse teaching that isn't tied to cultural events. If that kind of ministry resonates with you, would you consider partnering with us? I'll give you more details on how to do that before we end today. But first, here's John to continue his study, The Return and Reign of Jesus Christ.
21: Those of you who have been with us for our study of this wonderful book are well aware of the tremendous prophetic importance that it carries. And we have really covered so much of the prophetic picture, all the way from the history of the time of Zechariah, clear to the coming of the Lord Jesus Christ, and many, many events in between. And one of the most significant events that is on the horizon prophetically is the rise of an individual that is commonly known as the Antichrist. Although that is not specifically his title in Scripture, that title certainly fits him well. And we commonly know him as the Antichrist. John says there are many antichrists, but there is one that we tend to think of as the most vehement, rebellious antichrist person who will ever live, apart from Satan himself. And as we come to Zechariah chapter 11, we come face to face with this human being. He's not a demon, and he's not a fallen angel in that sense. He's not Satan. He is a human being, the most anti-God, rebellious human being yet to arrive on the scene. In the context of Zechariah chapter 11, he appears as the false shepherd. The false shepherd, or if you'll notice verse 15, he is called the foolish shepherd. In verse 17, he is called the idle shepherd. But he is a false shepherd in contrast to the true shepherd, the Lord Jesus Christ. Now the theme of Antichrist is not a new theme in the Bible. It's one that appears in many places. In fact, it's most interesting to me that the Apostle John, writing in the first century to a wide circle of believers, said this remarkable sentence. Little children, you have heard that Antichrist shall come. Now that's interesting. How had they heard that Antichrist shall come? How had it become common knowledge, as that statement seems to indicate, that Antichrist should come? Well, in the first place, it had been distinctly spoken of by the apostles. For example, in 2 Thessalonians chapter 2, the apostle Paul writes specifically about the coming of this individual. In verse 8, "Then shall that wicked one be revealed." Verse 3, "That man of sin will be revealed, called the son of perdition." So it was apostolic proclamation and apostolic writing that this Antichrist, man of sin, son of perdition, whatever you choose to call him, would come. Undoubtedly, they also had heard about it because it was distinctly alluded to by the Lord Jesus Christ himself. In John chapter 5 and verse 43, Jesus said, "I am come in my Father's name, and you receive me not. If another shall come in his own name, him you will receive." Now here Jesus is really echoing the thought of Zechariah 11, that Israel will reject the true shepherd and accept the false shepherd. That's what Jesus is saying, basically. And again, I think, in the 24th of Matthew, again, Jesus alludes to the coming of such an one as Antichrist. He talks about the abomination of desolations, and he refers to Daniel 9, the time when they will make a covenant with the prince that shall come for 1 week. He goes on to talk about tribulation. He says there will be false Christs and false apostles and so forth. And the reference there back to Daniel 9 indicates that Jesus pointed out to them that this that Daniel had said would happen. And it certainly involved the prince that would come, the false Christ that Daniel referred to in chapter 9, verse 27. We'll see that in a moment. So it was not only proclaimed by the apostles, but it was alluded to by Jesus himself. Now, in addition to that, it was strictly and clearly prophesied in the Old Testament that Antichrist would come. And here we find one such prophecy in Zechariah chapter 11, verse 15. Let's look at it. And I'm going to read these three verses to you. And the Lord said unto me, take unto thee yet the instruments of a foolish shepherd. For lo, I will raise up a shepherd in the land who shall not visit those that are cut off, neither shall seek the young one, nor heal that which is broken, nor feed that which standeth still. But he shall eat the flesh of the fat and tear their hoofs in pieces. Woe to the idle shepherd that leaves the flock. The sword shall be on his arm and on his right eye. His arm shall be completely dried up and his right eye shall be utterly darkened. Now that is one of several Old Testament passages referring to this Antichrist personality, this false shepherd, foolish shepherd, idle shepherd that is to come. Now let me set the stage for you a little bit so you'll understand the context in which this individual comes. God and Satan have been at war ever since Satan fell. Way back in eternity before the world began, Satan pulled off a rebellion. And he said, I will be like the Most High, I will ascend and I will be equal with God. And God threw him out of heaven, and with him went a host of the angels. And since that time, Satan and his angels have been in rebellion against God. Now, the particular attack that Satan has been most concentrating on since the world began after the fall of Adam has been to attack the seed promised in Genesis 3:15. Because it says in Genesis 3:15 that the seed of the woman would bruise the serpent's head. In other words, God says there's going to be someone coming. A seed is going to come that is going to bruise Satan and his dominion. Now, Satan knows this. He knows this, and he's doing everything he can throughout all of history to try to stop this seed from arriving. And the seed, of course, ultimately is Messiah. But Messiah to come must come through the nation Israel. So Satan is always trying to stamp out Israel as well as stamp out Messiah. So you see through history Satan's great effort against God's people, Israel, and against Jesus Christ. And even now that Christ is already here, Satan still attacks Christ, and he still attacks Israel. But initially, as you go back in history, you find that Satan's first approach, once he knew the seed was going to come, was to try to corrupt the human race so badly and so devastatingly and so totally corrupt the human race that no such seed could ever be born. And he did it by having demons cohabitate with women in Genesis 6. It says, the sons of God cohabitated with the daughters of men. He tried to produce a kind of a half-breed race, demon man, sort of a Rosemary's Baby civilization, and thus corrupt humanity in some kind of a demon-human combination that would preclude the possibility of a seed being born, a messianic seed, a redeemer. And of course, you know what happened. God drowned that entire race in the flood, saving only Noah and his family. Satan failed. In Exodus chapter 1, Satan again tried to destroy Israel. He tried to destroy the possibility of a seed there by trying to wipe out all male children in Israel. And you'll remember that Pharaoh made a decree while Israel was in Egypt that all male children be slaughtered. And again, God preserved the people of Israel. One little baby wasn't slaughtered. It was Moses. Moses came to be the man who led Israel out of bondage and into the promised land, and Satan's effort was thwarted again. The book of Esther follows up on the story and how Satan again tried to get the whole of Israel wiped out. But the king couldn't sleep one night, pagan man, but he went and he asked someone to read to him. And the story that he heard saved the Jews from wholesale slaughter. And again, Satan was thwarted. And then when you come into the New Testament, there was Herod, who tried to slaughter every male child born, but he missed on the Messiah. And then there was Satan, who approached Jesus as he began his ministry and tried to thwart him with temptation, and he failed again. And then there were the people of Nazareth who wanted to push Jesus off a cliff, but they failed again, and he passed through the midst of them unseen. And finally, Satan got him and had him nailed to a cross and locked in a tomb and sealed in a tomb, and that failed because he came out of the grave. And Satan is a loser, folks. He's lost every effort. He's always attacked God. He has always attacked God's people. He has always attacked God's King, Jesus Christ, and he never stops. And there's coming a future time when Satan pulls another attack. Sometime read the 12th chapter of Revelation, and in it you'll read about the war that's going to happen in heaven when Satan and all of his demons make war on Michael and all the holy angels. And they pull off a heavenly war. You've heard of Star Wars? Well, this is something far beyond that. This is the demons against the angelic hosts in the heavens. Now, what happens in that war is very interesting. Michael and the angels win. It's already settled. Michael and the angels win, Revelation 12 tells us, and God casts Satan and his host to the earth. And they hit the earth during the period of time known as the tribulation. And they begin to spawn all their evil during that time period. And when he hits the earth in the tribulation, he again goes after the same things. He tries to destroy Israel. He tries to destroy God's people. He tries to attack God's Christ, the Messiah. Now, in order to do this, during the tribulation, in order for Satan to pull his whole thing off, one final big shot there, he wants a man. He uses a man to be his tool. This man's task is going to be to try to destroy Israel, try to eliminate God's people, try to set up a world government of evil, and then when Christ returns, to try to knock Christ out of the sky and be victorious. That's Satan's effort. He's got a man in mind. Satan's banking on the possibility that this can work. He's relentless, I'll say that for him, even though he's lost every other battle. Now, when we start to look at this man that he's going to use to try to fight against Christ in the tribulation, we find that he's a most amazing man. Let me tell you several things about him. First of all, he will be an intellectual genius. He will be an intellectual genius. That's very clear, and don't try to follow me, but just note this. That's very clear in several places, but particularly in Daniel 7 and verse 8, where it describes him in this way. He had eyes like the eyes of a man. Now, eyes refer to intelligence. The image of eyes in symbolic language has seemingly a primary reference to intelligence. So he'll be intellectually a genius. Secondly, he will be an outstanding orator. And leadership is predicated, obviously, on the ability to orate and to speak. And he will be an outstanding orator. It says in Daniel 7, verse 8, he will have a mouth speaking great things. And again in verse 20, the same thing again is repeated. He has a mouth that spoke very great things. So he will be an intellectual genius. He will be an outstanding orator. Thirdly, he will be a master politician. He will be a master politician. And the reason I believe that is because he will be able to take over the whole world. He will be able to move into the slot that has been a great vacuum in human society, the one individual who can bring peace to the world. In fact, in Revelation 6, verse 2, it says, without any arrows, he'll come riding with a bow, no arrows, and he'll conquer the world, which means he'll conquer peacefully. So he will be an intellectual genius, an outstanding orator, and a master politician. Fourthly, he'll be a commercial wizard. He will have his hands on economics and commerce. He will be knowledgeable in that area. In Daniel 8:25, back to chapter 8 here, it says, and through his policy also he shall cause deceit to prosper in his hand. He shall magnify himself in his heart, and by peace shall destroy many. He shall stand up against the prince of princes, but he shall be broken without hand. Now, ultimately, he will be broken. But notice, he will have a policy which causes deceit to prosper in his hand. He will be a wizard at building a world system of economics that feeds his own pocket. And if you want to get a glimpse of the economic system that he will build, read the 18th chapter of Revelation. It describes it to a T. He will build a world commercial enterprise which is built by deceit unparalleled in history and feeding his own pocket. So, this is an unusual man, intellectual genius, outstanding orator, master politician, commercial wizard, and fifthly, a military genius as well. He will be a military man without equal. He is going to be able, according to Daniel 7:23, to devour the whole earth, tread it down, and break it in pieces. He's going to be everything that Nebuchadnezzar, Alexander the Great, and all the Caesars were, and Napoleon Bonaparte, and anybody else all put together in terms of military ability. A tremendous military power. He literally conquers the world. He is a military genius unsurpassed. Sixth, he will be a religious leader. And this is a most interesting combination. He will be a religious leader. In 2 Thessalonians 2, verse 4, I'll show you what his religion is. He's called the man of sin, the son of perdition, who opposes and exalts himself above all that is called God or that is worshipped, so that he as God sits in the temple of God showing himself that he is God. So he's religious in the sense that he wants the whole world to worship whom? Himself. In other words, he will be anti-God, anti-Christ, anti-Christianity, and he will call the world to worship him. Quite a man. This is a human being we're talking about. A man that will come. Satan's final effort to thwart Christ from coming and taking his kingdom will be generated through this man. You say, but how could he ever pull it off? I mean, this is a sophisticated world. There's so much diversity in politics. How could everybody agree on one politician? There's so much diversity in economics and commerce. How could everybody agree on one kind of approach to it? There's so much diversity in religion. How could anybody ever imagine the whole world bowing to this guy? And the thing that is so amazing to me is that he can even deceive Israel. And Israel is the rebel of the world. You know that. I mean, they do their own thing their own way and don't listen to anybody. And he will even deceive them, and at the start of the tribulation, he'll actually bring them right under his power with the rest of the world. Look at Daniel 9:26. Here it is. In Daniel 9:26, after 62 weeks, Messiah shall be cut off. This is the 70th week, adding all the ones from the previous verses up. The 70th week, after Messiah is cut off, the people of the prince that shall come. Now here he is, the prince that shall come, he's called. The prince that shall come. Then verse 27. And he shall confirm the covenant with many for 1 week. Now here's the idea, we won't go into too much background on it, but just to say this. This prince that will come makes a covenant with Israel for 7 years. That's the period of the tribulation. During that period of time, Israel falls under his spell and they make a covenant with him. In the middle of the week, verse 27 says, in the middle of the week, he violates it. He commits the abomination of desolation. He desecrates the temple. And then all hell breaks loose. And that's what Jesus referred to in Matthew 24 when he said the thing which Daniel spoke of, the abomination of desolation, where the Antichrist goes along for 3.5 years, allowing Israel a little bit of liberty, and then he comes down and he desecrates the temple. He stops all worship. He says, worship me alone. He begins the slaughter that is the last half of the tribulation. And Jesus said, when you see that, grab everything you got and run. Flee. And if the Lord didn't spare, everybody would be slaughtered, it says in Matthew 24. But the thing that is so credible is that this individual is going to come and not only be able to set this thing up with the whole world, but he's even going to bring Israel in under it as well. And I believe he'll come out of the Roman kingdom. I believe that he'll be a part of that by the indication of the fact that he's called, that it says there, the people of the prince that shall come shall destroy the city. And the people that destroyed the city of Jerusalem were the Romans. And this prince will come out of the Roman world, the revived Roman Empire that comes together in the last days. That's why I believe he'll be a Gentile out of Europe, or at least related closely to that. So, he makes a pact with Israel. Now stay with me. And he moves into position. The whole world is in his hands. Israel is in his hand. He's got a worldwide organization and army like no other army in history. He has total control, and he is going to try to hang on to the kingdom of the world when Christ returns and defeat Christ. That's Satan's whole effort. He thinks if he can just amass the whole world against Christ, maybe he can hold it against the returning Christ who comes to set up his kingdom at the end of the tribulation.
20: 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John's current study is called The Return and Reign of Jesus Christ. And friend, going back to something I mentioned before the lesson, even though John preached this study decades ago, it's still relevant today. Why? Because it simply explains the meaning of Scripture. That kind of preaching will always be life-changing, and it will always be the hallmark of Grace to You. 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Now for the entire Grace to You staff, I'm Phil Johnson. Be back tomorrow as John MacArthur shows you the amazing changes that will come when Christ sets up his kingdom on earth and why nothing can stop it. We'll continue John's series called The Return and Reign of Jesus Christ with another 30 minutes of unleashing God's truth one verse at a time on Grace to You.
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16: SRN News, I'm Rich Thomason in Washington. From the Midwest to the East, one of the worst heat waves in years has settled in. Dangerously high heat and humidity levels, people being urged to exercise extreme caution. Their parents and two grandparents are under arrest after 16 children were rescued from horrific conditions in a small house in the village of Hamden, southeast Ohio. Authorities say the kids had been held in a single room for at least 4 years. A couple, a man and a woman, are under arrest after New York police say they climbed all the way to the top of the Empire State Building, unfurling a banner once they got there. Iran is threatening a forceful response to any oil tanker not using its approved routes through the Strait of Hormuz. And at least 20 civilians dead, hundreds injured, Russian drone and missile strikes on the Ukrainian capital of Kiev. More details, srnnews.com.
25: High temperature today in the low 90s. Rising to the top in God's eyes is directly related to lowering yourself in the world's eyes. The world tells you success is achieved by clawing your way to the top, while God's Word calls that wisdom vanity. David Jeremiah speaks about that on Turning Point, coming up next.
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27: We're still in good shape. We've got some slowing still coming in out of North Glen from basically 104th all the way down to the turnpike. The big crash near 104th is clear and the backups have dissipated. What we're seeing is actually rolling residual there. 270 is a little heavy west up through Vasquez, I-70 west from Colorado to Brighton, I-25 coming into downtown southbound, and even 225 in from Parker. Just a little bit of company, but no major difficulties with traffic. I'm Jonathan Steele.
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1: Nothing challenges the wisdom of the world like the Word of God. The Word says success comes from clawing our way to the top. But the Bible says the way up is the way down. Today on Turning Point, Dr. David Jeremiah examines the truth behind this intriguing paradox. From the series, Making Sense of It All, here's David to introduce today's message, Going Up by Going Down.
4: And thank you for joining us today. This is Turning Point. I'm David Jeremiah, and we're talking about some principles in the Bible that help us make sense of what's going on in life. Today, we

0: you'll take advantage of this opportunity. Ask for your copy of Turning Points magazine when you call or write today. And now here is part one of Going Up by Going Down from Philippians chapter 2.
1: Well, if you have your Bibles with you today, I want to ask you to turn with me to the second chapter of the book of Philippians. That is where we are going to end up here in a few moments. And so you will already be there when we get there. You will have your Bible open to Philippians chapter 2. One of Jesus' methods of teaching was through the use of a paradox. Webster defines a paradox as a statement or an assertion that seems contradictory or opposed to common sense, and yet when you hear it, you know there's something true about it. Someone has said that a paradox is a statement that's standing on its head so you can't ignore what it means. And I've always been intrigued by the paradoxes of the Bible. For one reason, they illustrate the paradoxical nature of the Christian life. Let's face it, folks, on the human level, the Christian life seems kind of upside down and backwards. Read through the Gospels, and you will get not very far before you begin to run into statements that seem to contradict themselves. For instance, the New Testament teaches that we can be first by being last, that we can have more by having less, that we can get more by giving more, that we can experience joy through trouble, that we can become free by becoming slaves, that we can find rest by labor, that we can live by dying, that we can find ourselves by losing ourselves, that we can achieve exaltation by going through humiliation, and that we can win by losing. Now, I suggest if you were in a meeting of secular people and they said to you, "Tell me what you believe," and you recited that list, you would be laughed out of the room. You believe what? And yet, is it not true that the life of Christ and the life of Christ in us is not definable in the terms that people today truly can grasp? In his book, Loving God, Charles Colson once wrote that the real legacy of my life was my biggest failure. That failure was that I was an ex-convict. My greatest humiliation, he said, being sent to prison, was the beginning of God's greatest use in my life. He said, God chose the one experience that I could not glory in for his own glory. And he went on to say that the kingdom of God is a kingdom of paradox, where through the ugly defeat of the cross, a holy God is glorified, where victory comes through defeat and healing through brokenness and finding self through losing self. So a paradox is a statement that if you just read it, at first it sounds like it's a disconnect. But the more you think about it, the more you talk about it, the more you get inside of its truth, the more you understand how powerful it is. Today, we're going to talk about the first of these paradoxes. And the best way for me to say this paradox is to say it this way. The way up is the way down. Can you say that with me out loud? The way up is the way down. The way up is the way down. Now, this probably sounds kind of silly to you. It is without question one of the most powerful truths in the Bible. And it is a truth that is not isolated to one little scripture here, not just to Philippians or some other portion of the Word of God. Once you put this in your mental computer, as you begin to think about it, you will just see it everywhere. For instance, in the exhortation of the written word in the Old Testament, we read, "Surely he scorns the scornful, but he gives grace to the humble." Proverbs 15:33 says, "The fear of the Lord is the instruction of wisdom, and before honor comes humility."

0: Proverbs 29:23 says, a man's pride will bring him low, but the humble in spirit will retain honor. The way up is the way down. When you come out of the Old Testament and into the Gospels and you begin to run into the words of Jesus, you will discover that this is one of his favorite themes. He gave at least four mini-sermons on this particular topic. He constantly was talking about this. In Matthew 18:4, he says, whoever humbles himself as this little child is the greatest in the kingdom. In Matthew 23:12, Jesus said, whoever exalts himself will be humbled, but he who humbles himself will be exalted. The way up is the way down. Luke 14:11, for whoever exalts himself will be humbled, and he who humbles himself will be exalted. Luke 18:14, Jesus said, I tell you, this man went down to his house justified rather than the other. For everyone who exalts himself, said Jesus, will be humbled, and he who humbles himself will be exalted. The words of the Old Testament and the words of Jesus teach us this truth, this paradox, that to be exalted, you have to be humbled. When you come out of the Gospels and you get into the epistles where the gospel truth is explained, you hear words like this from the writer James. He said, but he gives more grace. Therefore, he says, God resists the proud, but he gives grace to the humble. James 4:10, humble yourselves in the sight of the Lord, and he will lift you up. 1 Peter 5:5, quoting the Old Testament, God resists the proud, but he gives grace to the humble. Now, I dare say, when I tell you at the outset of this message that these paradoxes are important because they teach important truth and they also illustrate the upside-down nature of the Christian life, perhaps you're beginning to get it even at the outset, because this is not the way the world functions. I dare say you've not been to a business seminar lately where they told you that if you want to really get up and excel in your position and get to the top, that the way up is the way down. I don't think I've ever seen that in any business literature. The world knows nothing of this. This is not theirs. This is truth that is belonging just to those who are Christians. And it is a truth that if we can just a little bit get our arms around it today, it can be life-changing and transforming for all of us. Someone would say, well, has anybody really ever lived like this? Well, I don't know about very many people that have. I'm sure there are many who do, but I know one who did. And his story is given to us here in the second chapter of the book of Philippians. In the second chapter of the book of Philippians, we have a little offset in the passage, which is a hymn. It is perhaps a hymn written by Paul. Some believe that Paul took this out of some of the extant literature of his day and incorporated it into the second chapter of Philippians. It's sometimes referred to as the kenosis passage for a particular Greek word that is found in the text. It is often used at Christmas time to talk about how Jesus came down to be born in this world as our Savior. But as we shall see today, this passage was not written in the second chapter of Philippians as a doctrinal treatise. Paul did not write this primarily for the purpose of teaching us the doctrines of Christ. This is in the text to teach us that the way up is the way down. And if we will understand this particular portion of Scripture in light of the fact that it's a description of what happened to Jesus when he left heaven to come to this earth, if it does to you what it does to me, it will have an impact on your life that you will not be able to walk away from. So for us to do this and really get the best out of it, we have to follow the Lord Jesus on this round-trip journey from heaven to earth and back to heaven. And we begin, first of all, with this example of the living Word, as we see how when Jesus was in heaven, before he came down to be our Savior, we have to understand where he was and that he relinquished his place in heaven. It says in Philippians 2:6, who being in the form of God. J.B. Phillips translates the verse this way, "For he who had always been God by nature." If anyone had the right to hang on to what he had, it was Jesus. He had the right to be self-centered if he chose to be. He had existed throughout eternity from the beginning. There was no beginning. And the Bible says that Christ at the beginning in heaven was in his place and he was in the form of God. Now that doesn't mean that outwardly he looked like God. It doesn't mean that he appeared to be God. The words in the text of the Greek language literally mean that he was in the very essence and substance of who he was. He was God himself. Jesus Christ was in heaven at home with his Father. He was and is and always will be God. That's where the journey began. He was in the holy place of heaven with the Lord. Every once in a while, people will say to me, "You know, I know you people believe that Jesus is God." Well, I believe he's a good man. He was a great teacher, certainly a great leader, but I don't think he was God, and I don't think the Bible even says he was God. And when people say that to me, I always want to say, "I bet you've never read your Bible." Because you can't read the Bible and believe that. That's absurd. Did you know that one time in the book of John, it's recorded, 14:9, Jesus said, "He who has seen me has seen the Father." Now, what part of that don't you get? In the book of Colossians, we are told that in Jesus Christ, it pleased the Father that all the fullness should dwell. In other words, that in Christ, everything that God is was there. He was God. In 1 Timothy 3:16, we read, "And without controversy, great is the mystery of godliness. God was manifested in the flesh." When did that happen? When he came to be born at Bethlehem. That was God being manifested in the flesh. Listen to me, ladies and gentlemen. Jesus Christ is God walking around in a body. If he were not God, he could not have died on the cross for the sins of the whole world. If he were just a good man, his death would have been equal to one death. But he was God in a body, and God on the cross was one death for every person who would ever live. He is the eternal, infinite God. And when this journey to earth started, I want you to get this picture. He was at home in heaven as God with the Father. And the Bible says that he refused his prerogative. Verse 6 says, he did not consider it robbery to be equal with God. This really means that he did not grasp or hold on to this privilege. He did not consider equality with God something to be grasped. He did not view it as something to hold on to at all costs. While we may not be able to truly understand all of this, what we do understand is this, that Christ surrendered that which he loved in order that he might serve those who he loved. Please do not miss all of this. Jesus made a choice to become a servant. Verse 7 says, he made himself of no reputation. Verse 8 says, he humbled himself. In both cases, it means that he made a personal decision to walk away from all that we have described and begin this downward journey to us. He did it of his own will and in obedience to the will of the Father. If the only person in the world who ever had the right to assert his personal rights waived them, what does that mean to me? He relinquished his place, refused his prerogative, and then it says he renounced his privileges. It says in verse 7, he made himself of no reputation. I told you earlier that sometimes this passage is called the kenosis passage. And the reason for that is there's a Greek word here, which is K-E-N-O-O, kenao. And it's the word which is translated in the text by he made himself of no reputation. But the best translation of it is he emptied himself. And of course the question is, of what did he empty himself? Some people say, well, when Jesus came to this world, when he came down to this earth, he laid aside his deity. He left heaven, he ceased to be God. I don't know anybody that believes that, if they believe the Bible. Let me tell you something. Deity diminished is no longer deity. You can't have 20% deity. You say, was Jesus God? Oh, he was 20% God. No. You either are God or you're not God. You're either 100% God or you're not God at all. You can't be 30% God. Jesus wasn't 50% man and 50% God. He was 100% man and 100% God. He was, when he came to this earth, truly God of gods. He wasn't less God because he came to be one of us. He was still God. So when it says he emptied himself, it doesn't mean that he laid aside his deity. That's not what it means. The best way to understand it is that he determined by choice that while he was on this earth, he would not take his rights to himself. He voluntarily divested himself of the independent use of his attributes. That's the best way to say it. And if you follow the Lord Jesus in the early years of his life on this earth, you will not see him doing any godly thing. If you knew Jesus growing up before his baptism, you wouldn't have picked him out of a crowd. You would never have said, "There goes God." You wouldn't have known that. You would have known him to be a good person because he was sinless. But he didn't do the miraculous things that he did after his baptism when the Spirit of the Lord filled him. Because the Bible says when he came down here to be one of us, he chose to lay aside all of those prerogatives that were his by virtue of the fact that he was God and to live and walk among us as one of us so that he would truly be our representative. He chose to waive his rights. He chose to not do what he could do. Did he still have all the power? Absolutely. Could he have done all of those things? Without question. But because of his love for you and for me, and because of his desire to identify himself with those for whom he had come, he voluntarily laid aside all of his rights, though he continued to be the very God of very gods, and walked among us as one of us. At his baptism, he began to demonstrate these powers that were his by virtue of his Godhead. He did not give up his rights. He gave up his right to enjoy his rights. He emptied himself. And then the scripture says, he relinquished his place. He refused his prerogative. He renounced his privileges. And here's what I love the most. He restricted his presence. Think of this, because this one we can really comprehend. We can get our arms around this one. We might be a little lost in some of the doctrine of the early ones, but this one, we'll all get this one. Let me ask you, where was Jesus before he was born in Bethlehem? You do know he didn't begin there. He came to be one of us through the miraculous birth through Mary without the agency of a human father. But where was he before that? As we've mentioned, he was in heaven. But where else? Listen to me. Wherever he wanted to be. Amen? He was boundless. He had no boundaries on him. He had the eternal universe and who knows what else at his disposal. He was unrestricted in his presence. But one day the Father tapped him on the shoulder and said, "Son, I have a job for you to do, and you're going to have to go to earth and become a human to do it." And when he was born in Bethlehem, all of that unrestricted presence was poured into one human body. And in that human body, that restricted presence, he walked upon this earth. And not only that, he lived his life in the postage stamp we call Israel without ever going outside of its boundaries. From the glories of everywhere to the restricted presence of a human body in a localized piece of real estate. What is Jesus doing? Leaving all of that, coming all the way down one step after the other. And then notice, he realized his purpose. And being found in appearance as a man, the scripture says, he humbled himself and became obedient to the point of death, even the death of the cross. Jesus came down to be one of us, restricted into a human body, into a short span of territory. And then the Bible says he went to the cross And there he humbled himself and he became obedient unto death, even the death of the cross. Some people say, well, maybe Jesus did not know when he came down here that that's what was going to happen to him. Maybe they took him by surprise. How many of you know you do not take God by surprise? God doesn't have the word oops in his vocabulary. So the Bible says that when Jesus came to this earth, he knew what he was doing. He knew why he was coming. Mark 10:45 says, "For the Son of Man did not come to be served, but to serve." Now watch this. "And to give his life a ransom for many." From the very moment of the eternal conversation in the Trinity, Almighty God and Jesus Christ and the Holy Spirit knew all the plan for redemption. Jesus knew when he came to this earth, before he ever left heaven, why he was coming. He was coming to be born so that he could die. And the Bible says when he came, he humbled himself and he became obedient unto death. And then it says, and yes, even the death of the cross. Crucifixion was for criminals and for non-Roman citizens, and it was a cruel method of treatment. And the Bible says that Jesus Christ endured that. And when you died by crucifixion, you died 100 times before you ultimately died. There on the cross, the God-man, God in a body, hung between two thieves and between heaven and earth, and took upon himself the sin and the grief and the sorrow of all mankind. He was the only one who could do it. For in his humanity, he reached down to us, and in his deity, he reached up to God, and he brought us together at the cross. He came down.
1: Well, that old song, when we couldn't reach up to him, he reached down to us. And that's the glory of this wonderful message we call the gospel. We'll have part two tomorrow on the Friday edition of Turning Point. I hope you'll be with us then. We have many wonderful truths to share in the weeks ahead during this month of July as we celebrate 250 years of freedom here in America. We're so wonderfully blessed and so thankful for the privilege of this nation and what God has allowed to happen here in spite of all of the challenges we face. This year we're taking another Caribbean cruise at the end of the year, December the 26th through January the 2nd. We'll be sailing on the Holland America Zuiderdam and visiting ports in Grand Turk, San Juan, St. Thomas, and Half Moon Cay, with musical guest Michael Sanchez and Uriel Vega, and lots of fun things to do as we celebrate the new year together. If you haven't already requested your information about this cruise, do it today, and we'll see you tomorrow.
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3: Easy sunshine, warm temperatures in the 80s and lower 90s today and into the day on Friday. For today and Friday, just a couple of isolated afternoon and evening gusty showers and thunderstorms. Most of these out on the plains. Temperatures otherwise will be holding steady in those 80s and 90s through tomorrow. 80s to near 90 for Saturday and deeper into the 90s Sunday. Thunderstorm chances will be a little bit higher for the 4th of July Saturday, lingering into the evening. I'm meteorologist Don Day.
4: Current temperature,
5: 64 degrees.
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4: As we approach Saturday's celebration of our 250th anniversary of the signing of the Declaration of Independence, we must once again ask, what kind of country are we, and what kind do we wish to deliver to our children and grandchildren? Socialist victories in New York and Colorado should shock us. One candidate for Congress in Colorado says she thinks America deserved 9/11 and Israel deserved October 7. These are products of our failed education system. Most public schools and universities are teaching propaganda that would make China and Russia jealous. We must tell them the truth about America and put them in good private schools or homeschool them. We can't hand them over to the re-educators who tell them things that are not true and twist young minds into their warped way of thinking. School choice is sweeping the country. Look into it in your state. Socialists want to destroy America. Will you do what's necessary to protect it? Or is this the way God has chosen to bring this nation down? I'm Cal Thomas.
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11: With SRN News, I'm Bob Agnew in Washington. The Northeast is in for some record-breaking heat today. New York City could get up to 98 degrees and up to 100 tomorrow if that happens. AccuWeather says it would be the first time in 14 years. The U.S. economy saw job creation cool a bit heading into the summer. The Bureau of Labor Statistics says non-farm payrolls for June increased by a less than expected 57,000 for the month, and that could have something to do with broader societal trends, according to some of the experts. The recent Russian attacks in Ukraine have caused major damage to the capital city of Kiev.
12: Russia has launched a large-scale attack on Kiev that has killed many and wounded dozens more. Loud explosions shook the city throughout the night as the attack with ballistic and cruise missiles and drones struck residential neighborhoods.
11: And this is SRN News.
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14: Welcome to Seculo. It's July 2nd, 2026, folks. We are 2 days away from the 250th birthday of this country. And while everywhere I go, we are seeing a lot of celebration. We see a lot of people decorating for the 4th of July. In the area we live, that's normal, but I feel like it is ramped up a little bit more than normal because of this historic 250th anniversary. But there are those that can't help themselves but be pessimistic about something that should just be what it is. It should just be a time to celebrate. And I know that everyone in the media will sometimes try to find an angle. They'll try to find some sort of clickbait. But here is exactly what I got as a push notification to my phone last night from the Washington Post. and it was labeled as an exclusive, folks. They got it. They are the ones who got the story. And here's the headline. I'm going to read it to you. Fireworks on mall likely to cause hazardous air pollution, documents show. That's their warning. That massive explosions from fireworks that happen once a year are likely to pollute the air. Yeah, I feel like that's a no-brainer. You know what? This is probably not the most healthy thing that we do, but we do it one time a year to celebrate our country. I think we're fine with that. I think that's something we have collectively accepted as okay, that this is setting off explosions in the air to mark the birth of our country, to pay tribute to the battles that were fought to secure our freedom. The Francis Scott Key line in our national anthem, bombs bursting in air. It's symbolism. We get it. But to write the exclusive as if they got the scoop that fireworks on the mall are likely to cause hazardous air pollution. Yeah, I don't think you want to be breathing in all the time for prolonged periods residue from fireworks. I don't think that this is even something people questioned. But here we are. They can't let us have a wonderful celebration without trying to tear it down. They've been working hard at this. They've been going after the reflecting pool. Remember the dead ducks story that I talked about that I just couldn't get over, that a dead duck was found in the reflecting pool and then they found two more close by. That was a headline from the Washington Post. They don't want you to enjoy the celebration. They want to cast doubt over the future of our country. I understand also saying, okay, it's their job. They're the media. They're not supposed to be cheerleaders per se. They're not supposed to only write happy stories or propaganda for the government. I feel like the 250th anniversary is one time we can just say, hey, you don't have to find a negative angle. You can just be happy. Write about other things. But they're not going to give it up, and they're not the only ones. Stick around. I'm going to go into this article because some of the quotes are going to make you chuckle at very least, I would hope, on this Thursday ahead of our 250th celebration. But I think it also is a reminder that there are those that just want to tear down. And that's what I even see this week leading up to it. I see people on the right as well saying not much to celebrate, Supreme Court opinion I didn't agree with. You know, into the Republic. Don't let that negativity tear you down. You should be joyful in celebrating what a wonderful country that we are blessed to live in. I'm going to talk more about that, and I want to hear from you. 1-800-684-3110. We'll talk to you on the other side of this break.
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8: Yeah, we've got a crash on the turnpike coming eastbound just past Federal. Right lane's blocked in there and already backed up all the way to Sheridan. Some pretty heavy stop and go. I-25 up north, still pretty busy from 104th down to the turnpike. Do have some jamming on westbound I-76 getting on to I-25 on the ramp there. We're checking for a possible problem. 270 also running real heavy as you're heading west up through Vasquez. One accident off the freeways at Evans and Monaco, which traffic. I'm Jonathan Steele.
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14: Welcome back to Seculo. We're talking about kind of the way, unfortunately, the media is framing the 250th. I think it's fair to say many in the media do not want Americans to enjoy this. They are rooting for a failure. They are rooting for a celebration that is lackluster. You've been seeing the way that they've been covering the Great American State Fair that's happening in Washington, D.C., the way that they are covering the trying to make the reflecting pool a more beautiful place to visit. They've been rooting for that to fail. And now you have this headline from Washington Post that I got a push notification to my phone that someone at the Washington Post that handles the push notifications they send out, because they're picking and choosing which articles get pushed. That last night, and I even have the timestamp because I sent it immediately to our team, to Will and Allie, and said, you got to see this, guys. It was at 5:21 p.m. our time. And it said, that's when it was published. I sent it to them about an hour later. But it said, fireworks on mall likely to cause hazardous air pollution, documents show. And to me, I had a lot of questions immediately. One, I wanted to see how other news organizations were covering this. I also wanted to see, is this something the Washington Post has covered before? And I'll admit, I did research quickly. I used an AI chatbot to find this for me. So full disclosure there, but I just asked, I said, hey, Washington Post published this article. Have they ever written an article like this before? This is a theme from the Washington Post. They have done this not just this year. They did it last year. They did it in 2023 and they did it in 2019 and they did it in 2015. So this is a rinse and repeat story of theirs. They like to throw water on the fireworks. They like to try and lessen the joy of the celebration. It would be one thing if our nation's capital set off a 40-minute fireworks display every weekend, even. I won't even say every day. That would be absurd. Every weekend. Go to D.C., you can see fireworks. Like, if that was a feature, I could understand them writing, like, hey, this isn't good for the people that live here. We get it's pretty, whatever, but it's not good. No, it's once a year in the nation's capital that this is a thing. I don't even think they do fireworks. I could be wrong. People could fact check me. But it's not something they go live to on New Year's Eve. Everyone's watching New York. Everyone's watching every other city in the world, really, for the New Year's celebration where fireworks. But fireworks on the 4th of July are like apple pie. It is something you associate with the United States. And the fact that they're running this article from the media, they want you to not like it. They're concerned about the air pollution from a one-time event. And I understand that this is a thing. Like, it makes sense. But do they write about every time that there is a flyover at a sporting event? You know, the carbon footprint of that. Like these type of things that are one-offs that happen once a year, I don't know that it's warranted to, even if they wrote it, framing it a different way of saying, hey, listen, National Park Service does a study. They want you to be aware. If you have respiratory issues, if you have asthma, be aware. I get that. I mean, that's a very valid thing. It is the whole premise here. This fireworks for this year's 4th of July celebration are expected to cause hazardous levels of pollution around the National Mall and, quote, very unhealthy conditions in central D.C. They frame it as this is the one time, folks, even they've written a similar story to this since 2015. Taking a few years off, wasn't going to click that year. But just the fact of the fact that they're framing it as this year's 4th of July celebration, the 250th, it's going to be a bigger fireworks display this year. But it should be. It's the 250th. It is a wonderful time to celebrate our country. And you look at this, it says avoid prolonged exposure. Also, these are logical things. It's the framing that I take issue with. One individual said people should use, this is a professor of medicine and population health at NYU, said that people should use the precautionary principle, which is to minimize exposure, and an N95 mask would be a good idea. That would be the Washington Post dream. If there was a wide shot of the National Mall and everyone was wearing an N95 for the 250th. I mean, that would be, they would probably win a Pulitzer Prize if they could capture that. But even the levels of the pollution, if you read the article, is saying that the expected or most likely scenario is that the level is something that this same professor has said that we have seen in other events. Just take precautions. That's where they don't want you to enjoy it. And when you read the other articles, and my caution is, and I know a lot of you watching this broadcast aren't reading this, but just, I think, combat this with joy, with the fact that we are in the greatest country on earth, no matter what the media wants you to believe, no matter what some politicians want you to believe, no matter what some influencers want you to believe. That it is. It is the greatest country on earth and in the history of the world. And we have a wonderful opportunity to talk to our neighbors, to be excited, to have a collective joy about our country and the future of this country. But Reuters, happy birthday, America? Question mark. At 250, nation may be too divided to celebrate as one. And they're saying that, you know, that because President Trump's involved in all this, it's hard for Americans. They struggle with how to separate politics from pageantry. That's on them. And it's actually on you too, media, because you're having a hard time celebrating politics from pageantry. There's, once again, I read this morning an article from CNN. This is from Brian Stelter's Reliable Sources newsletter sent to my email inbox. The July 4th Balancing Act. This talks about how many networks are going to be covering it. And just wait for this part. The coverage is nonpartisan in nature, referring to NBC, ABC, CNN networks that are going to be having coverage of the celebration, as they should. The coverage is nonpartisan in nature, and intentionally so. But President Trump's plan to speak on the National Mall on Saturday night is, ... complicating matters. Will TV networks show Trump's remarks live? Should they? What if he rambles into a political rant? What if he delays Washington's iconic fireworks show? You mean the one that's going to pollute the air, Washington Post says? I've been asking around, and my sense is that the networks are not turning Independence Day into the Trump show, even if the president may want that. News organizations have to assess how newsworthy Trump's speech might not be. First of all, that's a tricky sentence, Mr. Stelter. News organizations have to assess how newsworthy Trump's speech might not be. Normally you assess if something is newsworthy to cover it. So they're like, it might not be super newsworthy. Like, it is newsworthy, but it might not be super newsworthy, so we're going to cut away from it regardless. They're also trying to make it be like, this is Trump's 4th of July. And the ridiculousness to me is, if Joe Biden had won re-election and were in office before he dropped out, or if Kamala Harris had won election, this is the 250th anniversary. Journalists are excited to be able to write words in their story like semi-quincentennial. Because you're seeing that everywhere. That's a word everyone says all the time when they say 250th. Semi-quincentennial. If anyone else was president, they would be speaking on the 4th of July. It is an honor that you get to be the president during such a landmark anniversary. So them trying to say Trump is trying to make it about himself, he's trying to celebrate the country. He's trying to do everything around this is not very look at me, which is hard for them to believe. It is, let's celebrate America. Let's have a huge fireworks display. Let's clean up the reflecting pool. Let's have a cool state fair. Let's have concerts. Oh no, they're going to shame people, artists, into dropping out. He's not trying to make it about himself. He may make a lot of things about himself. I don't think this one is it. And the fact that he's speaking before it, I think, is what any other president would have done. Call me. I want to hear your thoughts on all of this. 1-800-684-3110. What do you think about the coverage of the 4th of July and how will you celebrate? We'll be right back with more.
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14: Welcome back to Seculo. Will Haynes in today. And I did want to take a quick pivot. I see the phone lines are filling up. James and Steve, I'll get to you guys soon. The rest of you are being talked to right now. But give me a call. I've got one line open, 1-800-684-3110. Also, how are you going to celebrate this? I feel like it's going to be, if you're watching this broadcast, very different than the way that these headlines I've been reading want you to celebrate it, but that's good. I do want to take a little bit of a pivot here. This is something the ACLJ is doing today
20: Our work didn't end this week. A lot of people are on vacation. You can tell that by the numbers. I appreciate all of you that have been watching and joining me this week as we go through it. But this is a big travel week for Americans. This is a big week to go on vacation. You get an extra day built in that many people wouldn't have to take paid time off because of the holiday. Folks, we actually, if you are watching, I'm going to let you down. I'm not going to be live tomorrow on YouTube and Rumble. If you listen on the radio, there will be a show for you. But it's the 3rd of July. We got to start preparing to actually celebrate and to be with family. And I encourage all of you to think about how you're going to celebrate and just be thankful for this wonderful land we live in, that we have the freedom to get on here and talk about this. We have the freedom to mock the Washington Post a little bit for some of their silly takes. A lot of places you can't get away with that in this world. But we have these constitutional rights that the ACLJ defends each and every day, including today as we filed a new Supreme Court brief. This is an interesting one, folks, because this is a case that the government, and this is out of Colorado, we're defending a Catholic preschool right to preserve their faith. And the big question is, can the government tell a Catholic school it may prefer a child based on geography, family ties, or even shared hobbies, but never based on shared faith? That's what the state of Colorado is doing. And we filed an amicus brief to support St. Mary Catholic Parish. But this is why this one's interesting. And once again, if you put that brief back up on the screen for folks, I want to point this out, because this brief isn't just on behalf of the ACLJ, but it is on behalf of the ACLJ, Advocates for Faith and Freedom. That is the law firm with Bob Tyler, who we work with on the Calvary Chapel case. You've seen him on this broadcast, also representing Calvary Chapel. We also filed it on behalf of Calvary Chapel San Jose and Pastor Mike McClure. So this amicus brief isn't just on behalf of all of you that support the ACLJ, as most, not most, but many of the briefs are just us filing with our expert attorneys, giving analysis on the case through the amicus brief, filing in support. This one, though, is our clients in a case that is before the Supreme Court as we speak. The Calvary Chapel case, where California is still trying to impose $1.2 million in COVID fines on the church. This is interesting because this case is already before the Supreme Court. And we are filing this brief because what happens here could directly shape the fate of the Calvary Chapel case. Now, something unique has happened in the Calvary Chapel case. It was distributed for conference, and then we heard nothing from the court. Many times, it either gets rescheduled, it gets denied, it gets granted. You see some sort of action, but this was distributed for conference and just nothing. So it is still before the court. And there is some analysis that would look at that potentially the court, because of the similar issues here, and this could affect the way they look at our case. So not only are we waiting to see what the Supreme Court will do surrounding our case, but we engaged in this on behalf of our clients because it could also help determine what they do in our case. So even the day, as everyone is 4th of July minded, our attorneys are hard at work filing another brief at the Supreme Court. Supreme Court's already out of session, but we're still filing. So I think that's just important. If you support the work of the ACLJ, know that our attorneys are always working and working very hard, trying to do everything we can to defend these churches and this case, to defend you, your rights under the First Amendment. And it's not easy work. It's a lot of work. Our attorneys work nonstop, all night,
0: every day. It is, they are very special people. And when you support the work of the ACLJ, you support them. You support everything we do here, but you also support the Constitution, because at the end of the day, that is what we are fighting to preserve. And we know even these silly headlines, they, at the end of the day, they're silly. I mean, there's more of them we can get to, like, Democrats grapple uncomfortably with World Cup success. I didn't see that. I haven't seen that really anywhere. Maybe some of these newly nominated Democrat socialist candidates are having a hard time with it. Maybe. But I watched that match last night. We played Bosnia and won. It was contentious. It was dramatic. But I saw a lot of people excited. Not just in the stadium. Obviously, they paid tickets to be there on social media. They cut to different cities holding watch parties. And those aren't all conservative Republicans. Let's be honest. This is maybe the only time of year conservative Republic, or only time every 4 years conservative Republicans really lean in to soccer. So I feel like the of all of the sports fan demographics, this one is less likely to be who they think would be celebrating America. But this headline from Politico, that they grapple uncomfortably with World Cup success. I don't believe it. I think that's just a lie. They found a couple people they could get a quote from to support their claim, but it's not true. That moment after the U.S. won that match and they're playing Country Roads by John Denver was like, you got the warm and fuzzies. You got chills watching success of our country and not being crowded by politics and Supreme Court decisions and elections. It was a moment of like, that is the best kickoff to this weekend to me. That we can just be happy about something. The media doesn't want you to just be happy about something. A lot of political influencers or analysts don't want you to just be happy about something. But you can be. You can show pride in this country. There's a reason they talked about a more perfect union. No one is saying we're perfect. America gets things wrong. We fight to correct those wrongs. And we've got a long history of that. But it doesn't mean you have to just be upset, a pessimist, a cynic about the future of your country. Engage it. Be a part of it. But be proud of it in that process. I've gotten a lot of phone calls. I'm going to get to them in the next half hour. But if you're watching this today, we are in the beginning of our Liberty Drive. And when you support the ACLJ, your donation is doubled. 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
11: With SRN News, I'm Bob Agnew in Washington. The Northeast is in for some record-breaking heat today. New York City could get up to 98 degrees and up to 100 tomorrow if that happens. AccuWeather says it would be the first time in 14 years. The U.S. economy saw job creation cool a bit heading into the summer. The Bureau of Labor Statistics says non-farm payrolls for June increased by a less than expected 57,000 for the month, and that could have something to do with broader societal trends, according to some of the experts. The recent Russian attacks in Ukraine have caused major damage to the capital city of Kiev.
12: Russia has launched a large-scale attack on Kiev that has killed many and wounded dozens more. Loud explosions shook the city throughout the night as the attack with ballistic and cruise missiles and drones struck residential neighborhoods.
11: And this is SRN News.
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23: Easy sunshine, warm temperatures in the 80s and lower 90s today and into the day on Friday. For today and Friday, just a couple of isolated afternoon and evening gusty showers and thunderstorms. Most of these out on the plains. Temperatures otherwise will be holding steady in those 80s and 90s through tomorrow. 80s to near 90 for Saturday and deeper into the 90s Sunday. Thunderstorm chances will be a little bit higher for the 4th of July Saturday, lingering into the evening. I'm meteorologist Don Day.
2: Current temperature,
4: 64 degrees.
5: The word on traffic for your morning commute.
8: We're still dealing with delays right now on the Boulder Turnpike, eastbound past Federal, right two lanes block. Backups up past Sheridan, solid jamming there. Highway 85 between Wattenberg and Brighton, right at about 168th Avenue. We've had an accident that is definitely causing some slowdowns for northbounders coming up through that stretch. Freeways everywhere else are still fairly light. 225 around the spillways, a little slow. Evans and Monaco on a crash. With traffic, I'm Jonathan Steele.
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6: You're listening to Pastor Jeff Schwarzentraub, Senior Pastor of Brave Church. On today's program, Pastor Jeff begins his message, In the Glorious Battle, from the series Kingdom Embassy, showing you how you can stand strong in the midst of spiritual opposition. Be brave.

kind of train, because once you're on the battlefield is not the time to start asking questions about how to operate. Once you're on the battlefield, it's not like, how does this helicopter fly again? How does this F-18 move? How does this gun work? That's not the time to ask the question. The time to ask the question is when you're in training, because you know that the battle is inevitable. And by the time you get in the battle, you want to be able to react and do what you have been trained to do. The same thing is true for us spiritually. You may not realize this, but from the moment that a person repents of their sin and trusts Christ and comes into the family of God and is born again, they've entered a battle they didn't realize existed before. For many people, they think coming to Christ is just stepping onto the love boat and cruising off into eternity on this nice, smooth sailing road, when in fact, when you trust Christ, you've been placed on a battleship or in the infantry for God to use you to advance His kingdom on planet Earth while you're here. And if you don't realize that, you can get into deep trouble. Nobody told me that. I thought I was a pretty good kid, came to Christ and started facing temptations I had never faced before after becoming a believer. I didn't realize how the enemy worked. Early on in ministry, when I was 24 and 25, when I was in a church, I started experiencing spiritual attack. I'd call it that now. At the time, I was just frustrated. I didn't know why things weren't working out. I didn't know why certain people were coming against me. I didn't understand why everything that I was planning wasn't working out. I learned how to pray because things weren't working. Over time, I've seen spiritual attack in so many different ways that it's just part of my life now. I think that building Christ's church, Jesus is the one that builds it, but advancing the church is like building sandcastles on the beach. I mean, you're just constantly in repair mode as Jesus is doing something and advancing it. Now, in need we are of Him to advance this, but the enemy hates when God's people are living for Him, and He opposes it at every level. And so it's important to know that we're in a battle. When I first moved out here and Kent Shaw was in Chicago and he was my liaison as the church was being planted, his first question to me after he called me and said hello, he would ask this question: how goes the battles, Jeff? How goes the battles? And then I would tell him, well, this is going pretty good, this isn't so good. And there was never a time where he called where I was like, hey, everything's great. And I used to say to myself early on in the history of our church, hey, as soon as we get through this season, I think it's going to be smooth sailing. Now I view spiritual attacks like waves in the ocean. They come, you don't know how they're going to be, how big they're going to be, but you can be assured if you ride one in, there's another one coming right behind it. And for those of you that have been serving the Lord for a number of years, you know that I'm telling the truth. We're in a glorious battle. Matter of fact, Kent used to sign all of his emails to all of us who were pastors in the glorious battle. And I thought, that's fantastic. That's exactly how I feel. I feel like a soldier of the Lord. Only to find out later that was Pastor John Gauss's words that he had taught Kent, and Kent borrowed them from him. But they're great words, because all of us are in this glorious battle of the Lord Jesus Christ. And how is it that we fight when we're in this battle? Because we need to be trained for our mission as well, so that when spiritual attack arises, we know what to do. And if you ever want to know what to do when spiritual attack happens, that's why Paul writes these three verses to Timothy that we're going to take a look at today. If you open your Bible up to 1 Timothy chapter 1, we're going to be in verses 18, 19, and 20. And in these three short verses, normally three verses that you'd read very quickly, we're going to take some time to unpack them, because there are four strategies that he gives to a soldier of the Lord Jesus Christ for what to do in the glorious battle, so that you can be prepared when spiritual attack arises. And here's how he writes to his protege, Timothy. This command I entrust to you, Timothy, my son, in accordance with the prophecies previously made concerning you, that by them you fight the good fight, keeping faith and a good conscience, which some have rejected and suffered shipwreck in regard to their faith. Among these are Hymenaeus and Alexander, whom I have handed over to Satan, so they will be taught not to blaspheme. And in these three short verses, we see a military strategy for us as believers in Christ and as soldiers of the Lord for how we can engage in this glorious battle. And I want to highlight four that God wants us to be aware of and what we can do so that we're aware when spiritual attack happens, how to conquer it. And the first is this: in the glorious battle, desire and deploy

0: spiritual gifts. In the glorious battle, desire and deploy spiritual gifts. Notice what he says. This command I entrust to you, Timothy, my son. Paul is speaking from a place of authority. This command is a military term. He's telling him with all authority. He's already started in verse 3 telling him not to let people teach falsely. He's already encouraged him and told him, this is the command. I'm giving you this. Why? Because the church of Jesus Christ is kingdom soil on this planet. That what happens here is supposed to be representative of what's going on in heaven. When we pray, let your kingdom come, let your will be done on earth as it is in heaven. If there's any place it should be done on earth as it is in heaven, it's in the church. So he's giving him authority with specific instructions, but he's also telling him this. I know you by name, Timothy, and you're my son. There's a relational quality to the disciple making that takes place between Paul and Timothy. He's not just telling him what to do. He's not just commanding him. He's not just telling him he's a soldier of Jesus. He's already told us in other books he has no one like Timothy. Many others serve out of selfish ambition and other motives, but Timothy's motives are pure, and he loves the Lord, and he loves the Lord's people. And he refers to Timothy as his son. We don't know who Timothy's father was. Presumably, he wasn't a believer. We know about his mother and his grandmother who were instrumental in him coming to the faith. So Paul is assuming the role as Timothy's spiritual father. And he's like, I'm giving you this command. This is of the utmost importance. Now, why? Because the church of Jesus Christ in any generation is of the utmost importance for what is going to take place in that culture. Amen? And so he's giving him this command. And what is this command? He gives them this command and he says, in accordance with the prophecies previously made concerning you. Now, prophecy can be boldly and fearlessly proclaiming God's word, but here it's also used to talk about a prophetic word. A prophetic word is one that is given to someone that brings encouragement, comfort, and consolation. It's when the Holy Spirit works through a person where they're speaking something over your life that goes deeper than what you even knew about yourself. And Timothy, when he had been called into the ministry, he needed to have that word. I believe that everybody that's called into the ministry needs to have some sort of word from the Lord. Maybe it's even a prophetic word that's confirmed by somebody else, because when you get into the ministry, it is so hard to stay resolved in what God's called you to do that you've got to know it deep down for yourself that you've been called to do this. Now, I didn't grow up in a church that desired and deployed spiritual gifts. As a matter of fact, it felt a little bit weird to me when I was in environments where people were practicing spiritual gifts. So when I talk about spiritual gifts, there's all sorts of spiritual gifts. You can read about them. You can write these verses down. This is not going to be an exhaustive study on spiritual gifts today. But in Romans chapter 12, verses 6 through 8, certain gifts are highlighted. In 1 Peter 4, 10 and 11, certain gifts are highlighted. And in 1 Corinthians 12, 4 through 11, certain gifts are highlighted. You need to understand that at the moment that a person believes in Jesus Christ, the Holy Spirit comes to dwell inside of them. If you've turned to Christ by faith in Him, you've turned from your sin, you've turned to Jesus, the Holy Spirit indwells you. He's there. He's a person. He's as much God as the Son is. He's as much God as the Father is. And He's in you. And so often in church, we forget about the Holy Spirit. Oftentimes we refer to Him as it. We talk about the Father, we talk about the Son, and then we ask the Holy Spirit to come. Let it fill us. Let it. He's not an it. Say He. It's a person with personality. He comes and indwells us. He's a spirit. And He's in our lives.
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0: We talk about the Father, we talk about the Son, and then we ask the Holy Spirit to come. Let it fill us. Let it. He's not an it. It's a He. It's a person with personality. He comes and indwells us. He's a spirit. And He's in our lives. And He's there from the moment of conversion. Don't take my word for it. Take the word of the Lord's word for it. In 1 Corinthians chapter 12 and verse 13, we read about what happens at the moment of conversion. For by one Spirit, that's the Holy Spirit, we were all baptized into one body. That's the body of Christ. Whether Jews or Greeks, whether slaves or free, we were all made to drink of one Spirit. When you are born again, when you trust Christ, you are baptized by the Holy Spirit into the body of Christ. That's the baptism of the Holy Spirit. That's what it means. And everybody is placed into the family of God. Jesus is your Father. Everybody in the church is now your brother and sister. And when I say church, I'm using church globally. Everybody that knows Christ is now your brother and sister because we all have the same Father because you've been baptized into the family of Christ. And in case you say, I don't know that that's happened for me, it has if you're born again. In Romans chapter 8, verse 9, here's another verse. It says, however, you are not in the flesh, but in the Spirit, if indeed the Spirit of God dwells in you. But if anyone does not have the Spirit of Christ, he does not belong to Him. If you don't have the Holy Spirit in you, you're not a Christian. If you haven't been baptized by the Holy Spirit into the body of Christ, you're not a Christian. Now, why do I share the gospel in almost every message, or I try to every message that I preach? Because you need to understand that the gospel is this. The gospel is that you were dead in your sins, that there was nothing you could do to get to God, but God in His mercy and grace sent His Son to be the Savior of the world. He died on a cross in your place after fulfilling the law, was buried in the grave, and rose from the dead. And the only way anybody, anywhere, at any time can ever relationship with God is by repenting of their sin and trusting in Christ. It's through the relationship of Jesus Christ that you can have life in His name. Now, some people that come to church have experienced God. They felt conviction for sin. They felt a nearness to God. They may have wept during a worship song. They may have felt something in their heart move while the preaching was going on. There may have been a time of prayer or a word of encouragement for somebody where you said, I think God's in this place. Just because God has been working from the outside in does not mean you're a Christian. A Christian is one who has repented and turned to Christ by faith, and then God comes to dwell on the inside. And you have a new identity through new birth, and you've been given a new name, which is saint or holy person, or one who is adopted and loved and chosen, and all the things that are true of you through your new identity in Christ. And it's important that we understand this. But here's what I think happens too often in evangelical churches. Too often in evangelical churches, because we believe the baptism of the Holy Spirit is at the moment of conversion, and we believe that all of Him is in you. Here's the question I want to ask of our church and most churches that are Bible-believing churches. You can't just have part of the Holy Spirit in your life because He's a person. I mean, it'd be pretty tragic if you invited me over to your house for dinner and, you know, you answered the door and somebody in your family says, is Pastor Jeff there? They say, well, part of him's here, part of him's coming tomorrow, a little more of him will get here the next day. That'd be a bad deal because I'm a person. You want all of me. The Holy Spirit's a person. When He comes into your life, the whole person comes into your life. So if you're a Christian, you have all the Holy Spirit. Here's the question. Does the Holy Spirit have all of you? See, that's the question. Because sometimes we sit back and say, well, I have all the Holy Spirit. I was baptized. And then we argue with certain people that believe in a baptism of the Holy Spirit that's subsequent to conversion. Some people call the baptism of the Holy Spirit a second experience. I don't call that the baptism of the Holy Spirit. I call that the filling of the Holy Spirit. Ephesians 5 says, do not be drunk on wine, which leads to debauchery or wastefulness, but be filled with the Holy Spirit. Be being filled with the Holy Spirit. So do I believe there's experiences beyond conversion that the Holy Spirit wants to do in our life? Yes and amen, yes. And more and more and more amen, yes. Because the Holy Spirit, just because He's in you, as I say often, He doesn't come in just to be resident and sit there. He came in to be president and take over. And in the Bible, in 1 Corinthians chapter 14, verse 1, it says this, pursue love. And we would all say, that's great. We're supposed to love God and love others. We get that. Yet, desire earnestly spiritual gifts, but especially that you may prophesy. Did you know you're called to desire spiritual gifts? A spiritual gift does not make you more Christian. A spiritual gift will not grow your maturity. But God says it's not only normal for you to ask for gifts, but you should desire them. And the purpose of gifts is to deploy them, right? They're an arsenal against the devil. In the military, when you do different things or you rise in rank, they give you badges. They have different insignia that gets put on different uniforms so that people can see them. We're not talking about insignia. We're not talking about, hey, I can speak in tongues. Hey, I can prophesy. Hey, that's not what we're talking about. We're talking about weapons of warfare that we're going to use. For instance, some of you have the gift of encouragement. Do you know why God gave you the gift of encouragement? To encourage people. Right? Having the gift of encouragement doesn't do any good just to tell people, hey, I wanted you to know something. I have the gift of encouragement. That doesn't help. God gave you the gift of encouragement to encourage. God didn't give you the gift of service to sit on the sidelines and tell people, hey, I have the gift of service. God gave you the gift of service to serve. Some of you have been given more speaking gifts. Some of you have been given more serving gifts. I mean, we could talk about evangelism or teaching or exhorting or shepherding or giving or administration. We could talk about the different types of ministries God gives, from apostles, prophets, evangelists, pastors, and teachers. But I want to talk about some of the list in 1 Corinthians chapter 14, because oftentimes in Bible churches, people say, well, those gifts don't exist anymore. I want to tell you, I've read through the Bible, I don't know how many times, I can't find anywhere in the Bible where God is different today than he was yesterday, but I can find a lot of things in the Bible that says God is the same yesterday, today, and forever. I've been reading afresh through the book of Acts and through the ministry of Jesus Christ, and what I see is when he went around proclaiming the gospel of the kingdom, as often as he did that was as often as he healed and was as often as he cast out demons. When I read through the book of Acts, as much as they went out proclaiming the gospel, I don't read one person say, hey, you need to come forward and ask Jesus into your heart. I see them proclaiming the gospel of the kingdom. I see them casting out demons. I see them healing people. God still works the same way that he's always worked. I, for one, am what's called a continuationist. I believe that all the gifts have continued and all the gifts are there. But if the church doesn't desire them and if the church doesn't use them, it will seem as if there are no gifts for the church. But God has given us these gifts as an arsenal to use against our enemy, because our enemy is wicked. Why is there an enemy? When God created the entire universe, we saw there was no enemy. Satan didn't exist. Satan was created in Genesis 1:31. God saw all that he had made, and behold, it was very good. Satan means adversary. There was no adversary. Sometime after creation week and before the temptation in the garden and before the fall of man, Satan rebelled against God. And what is his desire in our life? John 10:10 tells us he comes to do three things: steal, kill, and destroy. And what do you know about his personality? He's a liar, and he's been a murderer from the beginning. He hates you. He wants to destroy you, the relationships that you're in. He wants to discourage you. He wants to make you feel distraught. He wants you to live in fear, guilt, doubt, shame, all those things. That's of the enemy. That's not of the Lord. Amen? And I want to talk about some of these gifts because they're so important. Three gifts. I'll give you, there's nine gifts in 1 Corinthians chapter 14, but I'll talk about them in groups of three. One is a word of wisdom, one is a word of knowledge, and one is discernment of spirits. These expose the enemy's strategy. A word of knowledge, some of you have that gift, you just don't realize it's a gift. It's when you know things about other people you wouldn't otherwise know about other people. If nobody told you about it, you don't know why you know that about them, but you know that about them. You just know. You may be praying for them and you know that they're pregnant and they haven't even told anybody that they're pregnant yet. You may know that that person's struggling because they just got off of a conversation with their mother and they're really upset about it. And you know that they're really upset about the conversation they got off the phone with their mother, but you don't know why you know that, but you know that and it's true. That's a word of knowledge. God uses that in conversation to let other people know that God sees them. God uses that to spur on prayer for other people when you have that. Some of you have what's called a gift that's a word of wisdom. A word of wisdom is this. when somebody's talking to you, it can seem like a real complex, complicated thing. But when you're listening to them, it's like, well, shouldn't you just do this? That wouldn't that make sense? And the person's like, I didn't even think of that. I mean, that's so easy. That's the way to go. That's a word of wisdom. You don't even need to know the situation, the circumstance. You may not even know the person, but you're listening to them. And God's like, yeah, just tell them to go there. Some people have a gift called discernment of spirits. You know things about another person's character and intention that's never been revealed to you by anybody other than the Lord. You just know it. Like they have an intent to hurt somebody. They're an abuser. Like in that marriage, here's what's really going on behind the scenes. Now they're not telling you this. Nobody else is telling you. You know this. These gifts here expose the strategy of the enemy. That's why God gives us those gifts. That's why God uses those gifts. If you have those gifts, don't suppress those gifts. Use those gifts. Now, let me just be careful in how I teach you this. It doesn't mean you walk up to somebody and say, God told me to tell you, and then tell them. God didn't tell you to tell anybody anything. A great way to approach it can be, hey, as I was praying for you, I had this sense. Does this make any sense to you? Let them be the one that gets to discern it. Let them be the one that gets to own it. You're not an authority over anybody's life. Only God is. Amen? But God gives gifts like that in the church so that we can be aware. And it's good to have people in the church that have different gifts where they know things and they have wisdom on things and they can discern things. They're like, hey, I'd be careful over there. That's something that's just troubling my spirit when I pray about that. And when we expose the enemy's strategy, it gives us great opportunity to pray for those things. Let me talk about three others. Faith, miracle, and healings. Faith, miracles, and healings. Faith, miracle, and healings defeat the enemy's power. When you have faith exhibited in such a way where you see God come through or miracles or healings, you see God's power. It's great for evangelism. When you think about Jesus' ministry when he healed people, why did he heal people? I mean, every time he healed somebody or did a miracle like that, it wasn't so that people looked to him and that he jumped around and said, see, I'm God, and look at me. No, he did it. Like, remember when he healed the man who had been paralyzed from birth, and the Pharisees started chirping and saying, you know, I'm sorry, when he said, I forgive this man's sins, he's like, who does he think he is? He's blaspheming. He goes, only God can forgive sins. He's like, oh, okay. Well, so you know that I'm God, get up and walk. Like, what's harder? I'm God. And so the guy gets up and walks. When you see a healing or you see a miracle, you don't need anybody else to tell you it was a healing or a miracle. Did you know that? Nobody needs to persuade you of it. A miracle means that God has stopped the natural order of things to do something supernatural. If and when that happens, you don't need somebody to explain that that just happened. You saw it. If the sun stands still in one place and doesn't move for 24 hours, you don't need a pastor to tell you, that's a miracle. You'll know it's a miracle. If you see somebody that's dead and they're now raised from the dead and you see it with your own two eyes, you don't need somebody to tell you that's a miracle. You saw the miracle. God sometimes uses miracles, sometimes uses healings to advance the kingdom cause through the gospel. And how does God use faith? We've been talking about it all along. We're going to talk about it more today. Without faith, it's impossible to please God. God loves it when people step out in faith, believing that he is.
1: 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That was Pastor Jeff with his message, In the Glorious Battle, from the series Kingdom Embassy, showing you how you can depend on God's power to stand strong in the midst of spiritual opposition. 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
10: With SRN News, I'm Bob Agnew in Washington. The U.S. economy saw job creation cool sharply heading into the summer, but PNC chief economist Gus Fouché says societal trends played a role in the smaller than expected creation of just 57,000 new jobs. He says, for one thing, the U.S. population overall is aging and that fewer people are looking for work as a result of a number of different factors. The Northeast is in for some record-breaking heat today. New York City could get 98 degrees. It would be 100 tomorrow if the forecast come true, and that would be the first time that's happened in 14 years since the summer of 2012. It is expected to be even hotter across the river in New Jersey, where it could hit 100 degrees in Newark, all part of what the forecasters are calling a massive heat dome covering about a third of the country. On Wall Street, it's been a mixed bag. The Dow Jones Industrial Average right now is up by 332 points. 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
9: Denver weather.
11: Easy sunshine, warm temperatures in the 80s and lower 90s today and into the day on Friday. For today and Friday, just a couple of isolated afternoon and evening gusty showers and thunderstorms. Most of these out on the plains. Temperatures otherwise will be holding steady in those 80s and 90s through tomorrow. 80s to near 90 for Saturday and deeper into the 90s Sunday. Thunderstorm chances will be a little bit higher for the 4th of July Saturday lingering into the evening. I'm meteorologist Don Day.
12: Current temperature
13: 68 degrees.
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17: From just a short walk to the White House, right in the heart of Washington, D.C., welcome to a special episode of Leading the Way with Dr. Michael Youssef. Dr. Youssef recently spoke at a Leading the Way Awake rally, right in the center of busy Washington, D.C., where local students and business people, government workers, families of all shapes and sizes were all challenged by a message from God's Word and inspired by beautiful music. This was an exciting evening. Dr. Youssef and the Leading the Way team, along with partner churches and organizations, clearly declared and showed by their service to the community the gospel of truth. Dr. Youssef brought a challenging and inspiring message that we want to share with you, because we know that you too will be encouraged by this very special Leading the Way.
7: Thank you. Thank you very much. So good to be in Washington, D.C. What a great honor and a privilege for me to be here in our second Great Awakening campaign. You know, we started 5 years ago with a burden. We wanted people to covenant with us to pray on a daily basis for God to bring a third Great Awakening. And for more than 500,000 people have signed up to pray daily for the third Great Awakening in America. And I'm so honored and privileged to be part of that. And so we are here praying that God will use this as a spark to start the Great Awakening. And so I really want to get serious with you today, because you hear a lot in social media, a lot of talk about the end times, that we're living in the end times. I pray so. No matter what or how it takes place, Jesus tells us in Matthew 25, and this is where I go. So in Matthew 25, our Lord Jesus, after giving us this very, very serious warning, in chapter 24, he gives us six signs, our Lord called them the labor pains, that are going to be taking place prior to the return of Christ. Then he immediately goes on to give us a story to illustrate the difference between those who truly are awake and ready for the return of Christ and those who are not. You see, the difference between those who truly surrendered to him and those who pretend to be Christians. The parable is so incredible to me because he tells us about 10 young women, 10 virgins. He tells us this parable, the Lord Jesus gives us basically a litmus test. It's a self-administered test. This test will reveal to you where you stand on that day of judgment. Where will you be and what will you say to the Savior? Which seem to be, as I said, closer and closer every day. This test will tell you if you are prepared to meet Jesus as your Redeemer, your Savior, and your friend, or as your judge. In the same way, our Lord Jesus Christ is saying here in Matthew 25 about these 10 young women. They were supposed to be part of a wedding party. Five of them were prepared for the groom to come, and five were not. And Jesus is telling us about the tragedy of those who look alike Christians, the tragedy of those who are merely professing Christians, the tragedy of those who are confessing one thing with their lips, but they're living another way with their life, the tragedy of those who confuse church membership with being awake in the faith and awaiting for Jesus. Also, one of the signs that Jesus gives in Matthew 24 of the nearness of his return is called the great falling away. And 60% of so-called churchgoers who claim to be Christians, not to believe the absolute essence of the gospel, is a tragic situation in the Church of Jesus Christ in America. It breaks my heart. And so, when I see statistics like this, for those who call themselves Christians but disbelieving Jesus, I wonder if we not really are at the end of the time and we are seeing the falling away. But be that as it may, today can be the day of your redemption. Today is the day when you can be absolutely certain that Jesus and only Jesus is your Savior and Lord. Today is the day when you can declare your preparedness to pass the test. Today I plead with you to answer the question one way or the other. What question? Am I spiritually awake and prepared for the Lord Jesus to return to be my Savior, Redeemer, or not? Am I living and serving Him, or am I faking it somehow? Back to the parable of the 10 young women, Matthew 25. 10 young women, they were all expecting to be part of the wedding. Five of the 10 were wise and five were foolish. By the way, there's a reason why they're called wise. They showed wisdom in their lives and the way they lived their life. And they were waiting for the bridegroom to come. to return any moment. It doesn't matter whether it's today or many years from now. They were prepared. They were ready. They had oil in the lamp. The foolish ones, sadly, on the other hand, they were totally unprepared. They got distracted by other things in life. They were neglecting the most important thing in life. They were not prepared for the test. Here in this story that Jesus tells, he reveals to us that these 10 women, they had many things in common. They had many things in common. They were all physically went to sleep because it's nighttime, so they all were asleep. It's not some that were staying awake and some are not. They're all asleep physically. But suddenly the cry comes out, the groom is coming, the groom is coming, the groom is coming. The five wise young women got up and they put the oil in their lamp. They lit the lamp and they're ready to go. The foolish ones said, whoops, we don't have oil. We don't have oil. We have lamps, but we don't have oil. We have religion, but not salvation. We have tradition, but not the Holy Spirit. We have church membership, but not a transformed life. And so they asked the five wise ones if they can borrow their oil. No, said the wise ones. They said, no, we only have sufficient oil for each of us. And my beloved friends, please listen to me. I need to stop here to tell you that salvation is that oil. The Holy Spirit is that oil. Salvation is such a personal experience. You cannot inherit it. You cannot buy it. You cannot earn it. You cannot give it to another. It is an individual experience of being born again. The foolish ones, they thought like so many people think, they can wait to the end, toward the end of their life, and they'll pray the prayer. Or they can wait until their dying days, and then they ask for forgiveness. They probably thought, well, God will feel sorry for us and let us get into His heaven. Or like so many people in our culture today, they think, well, you know, if my good deeds will outweigh my bad deeds, I can make it to heaven. No, because there is such a thing as too late. There is such a thing as too late. And the Bible said when Noah invited his neighbors to come and enter into the boat of salvation, for 120 years, he was a preacher of righteousness. And when they finally rejected him and mocked him, and he entered into the ark, the Bible said, God shut the door. Somebody said to me, how can a loving God do this? I said, let me tell you about that loving God. He sent his son, who co-eternally existed with him in heaven, to die on a cross, a death of a sinner, in order to redeem you. And he's been inviting you. He's been inviting you. Come before it is too late. And my friend, the day is coming when the opportunity for salvation will be no more. Let me tell you, I weep over that because I never joke about hell because the real people going there. You see, when the opportunity comes for you to come to Christ and be eternally saved and you turn it down, it is possible to come back again. When the door of mercy is shut, it will be too late. The time of salvation is now. The day of giving yourself to Christ to be the only Savior and Lord is today. The time to live for Christ is now. The time for confession and repentance is now. These foolish ones realize, symbolically speaking, is midnight. Symbolically. I'm going to repeat that because you have to understand the reason was midnight for them. It means that the shops are closed. The churches are closed. No, nobody can tell them about salvation anymore. We've gone. The believer has gone to heaven. It means that the door of salvation is shut. No more chances. It's too late. And so the foolish ones tried to play on the sympathy of the bridegroom. They thought they can really play the sympathy card, you know. And so in verse 13, Matthew 25, they cried out to the bridegroom, "Forgive me if I cry," because you know what the bridegroom said? "I don't know you." Oh, Lord, have mercy. But we went to church every Christmas and Easter. "I don't know you." But we prayed on occasions. "I don't know you." But we did some good things. "I don't know you." But we're good people. "I don't know you." And that is why Jesus goes on to say, "Keep on watching, because you do not know the day or the hour of his return." I'm going to come back to this because that is very serious matter. It's very serious matter. But first of all, I want to transport you to the Middle East, where I come from. I want to transport you literally to the Middle East. Back 2,000 years ago, when our Lord Jesus Christ was telling this parable, his audience, his listeners, they already understood, they identified with what he's saying. And they knew that there are three stages for a wedding. The first stage is when the kids were young, the two sets of parents, the boy's parents and the girl's parents, will get together and they'll say, "When our kids grow up, our son will marry your daughter." Agreed, agreed. Then there comes the second stage of the wedding. It's a betrothal. When the kids come of age and ready to get married, this betrothal is much stronger than our engagement and wearing the ring and said, "Yeah, I got engaged." No, no, it was much more serious, just like the Blessed Mary, Virgin Mary was betrothed to Joseph. It's a serious matter. And the third stage comes in the marriage, the celebration, the feast, and the consummation of the marriage. Between the time of the betrothal and the time of the feasting and the celebration and the consummation, the bridegroom is busy building an extension in his father's house to which he will bring his bride, and they're going to live in his father's house. And that is why Jesus said in John chapter 14, "In my father's house." Where? "In my father's house there are many rooms. When I go prepare a place for you, I'm going to finish with the addition for you, I will come and take you to myself." When it's ready, he's going to come and take us home. You see, that house addition is being prepared for the time of the wedding and the wedding feast at the return of Christ. That is why believers in Jesus from all over the globe, from Africa, from Asia, from Latin America, from North America, from every corner of the globe, from Europe, they're called the bride of Christ. The church of Christ is the bride of Christ, the universal church. And often, the quality of the addition in that father's house depends on the wealth of the father. And pray tell me, who can be richer than our Heavenly Father? Who can be richer than the Father of our Lord Jesus Christ? So when the addition is ready, the groom would process on the main street, and there are people running with him, kids, adults, everybody running, processing from the groom's house to the bride's father's house with music and dancing and celebration along the road. And the crowd is shouting, "The groom is coming, make way, the groom is coming, the groom is coming." This shout increases in volume and intensity as the groom gets closer to the bride's house. And then when the groom fetches his bride and be heading back to his father's house, this parade actually back to the father's house gets bigger, and the music gets louder, and the dancing and the celebration. Oh, my friend, please don't miss this. I beg you, don't miss this. What Jesus is telling us here in this parable, in this illustration, that in his first coming, he invited whomsoever to come to him and be part of his church, part of his bride. In his first coming, He betroths us to all those who surrendered to Him, who accepted His invitation, who committed themselves to Him. In His first coming, He issued the invitation, but only betroths those who loved Him back and those who surrendered to Him with all of their heart. He betrothed only those who are willing to live with Him and wait for Him and serve Him and even die for Him if they have to. And then there's the other group of people. The group of people whom I have liked to groom. Yeah, a lot of people like Jesus. You know what I mean? Richard Dawkins, the big atheist, said, I like Jesus. I admire Jesus. But they didn't love Him with all of their heart. That group of people may admire the bridegroom, but only as a teacher, as a prophet, as an example for love, but never surrender to Him as their Lord and Savior. Those who may have occasionally attended church, but they've never been born again of the Spirit of God. Those who may have gone through the motions of Christianity, but lived their lives for themselves. Oh, my dear friends, those are the foolish ones. Those are the foolish ones. Listen to me. The foolish ones are not the atheists, are not the agnostics, they're not the pagans. They're not even the anti-Christian people. They were in the local churches. They were going, doing some charity work. They, just like the example I gave you, were like a student in the school. They go to the same church and they hear the same preacher. But the point of separation is between those who are prepared for the test and therefore succeed and those who are not. In fact, in the story that Jesus tells us, He gives us, at least I can only count seven things in common between the wise and the foolish. Both groups were invited. Both initially responded to the invitation, obviously, because they were waiting. Both groups were part of the same visible church. Both groups had affection toward the bridegroom. Both groups confessed Jesus with their lips. Both believed that He's coming back. Both physically had fallen asleep at nighttime. But as soon as the bridegroom showed up, all similarity have ceased. Why? Because some were born again and others were not. In the Bible, oil is the symbol of the Holy Spirit. Did you know that? It's the symbol of the Holy Spirit. And when the Holy Spirit comes into your life, He causes inner changes in your life. The Holy Spirit causes inner transformation in your life. The Holy Spirit causes you to be sold out for Christ. The Holy Spirit compels you to live for Christ, not for self. I remember when I was converted to Christ, the whole town knew it. Because I was such a rebellious child of a believing family. But I'm not going to get into that. And that is why this self-administered test that Jesus gives us, this self-administered test, is simply this. Do I live my life in total expectation of that great day? Why? Because no matter what you call yourself, no matter what you think yourself to be, no matter what your personal beliefs are and your personal views are, the question is, am I awake? Am I anticipating the joy of the day of the return of Christ, or I'm not? That's the test. Will you take the test? Let me ask you this. Does the thought of the return of Christ and judgment thrill you or scare you? Only you can answer that. Only you can answer that. No, I'm not asking you if you have some religion. I'm not asking if you have some religious experience. No, I'm not asking you if you belong to a denomination or you even have earthly membership church. No. Jesus said, you must be born again and be born of the Spirit of God. Please listen to me. It is not what you do is going to save you, but what you allow Christ to do in you is going to save you. You know the rich young ruler? come and ask Jesus, what must I do to inherit eternal life? It's nothing you do. It's what you allow God to do in you. Is my life lived with that great day in mind? Or being accountable. The Bible said we're going to give an account for every idle word comes out of our mouth. And that is why Jesus said, not everyone who calls me Lord, Lord, shall enter into the kingdom of God. Not everyone. A lot of people call Lord, especially if they need something. Because like a torch without oil is worthless, so is a professing Christian without Christ living in you. These five foolish young women, they professed outwardly, but their lives did not substantiate their confession. Well, someone must say, but Michael, how can I be sure that I'm living the life of those five wise women? Oh, beloved, listen carefully. First of all, by accepting the invitation to come to Him, by recognizing that only Jesus, who died on the cross for you and rose from the dead, can forgive you eternally, by accepting that His death on the cross is for you. By believing the fact that Jesus died your death, that He paid your debt, that He gave His life so that you might live with Him forever. By accepting the fact that He left the glories of heaven with the Father with whom He coexisted before eternity, and came and died on that cross, a sinner's death, rose again. Your only ticket to heaven. That's your only ticket to heaven. And then live the rest of your life for Him.
17: 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We invite you to attend, be part of sparking the next great spiritual awakening for our nation and for our world. 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
10: With SRN News, I'm Bob Agnew in Washington. The U.S. economy saw job creation cool sharply heading into the summer months. But PNC chief economist Gus Fouché says societal trends played a role in the smaller-than-expected job growth.
22: We have restricted immigration flows, so they aren't available to fill jobs. We have the ongoing retirement of the baby boomers as they continue to age out of the labor force. And so that does mean slower structural job growth, compared to what we've had over the last few years.
10: The move lower was largely due to a slump in the labor force participation rate. It dropped by 0.3 percentage points down to 61.5%. The Trump administration today suing both California and Virginia. That's over new laws in both states that restrict the sale of semi-automatic firearms. On Wall Street, the Dow was up 371 points. This is SRN News.
9: Denver weather.
11: Easy sunshine, warm temperatures in the 80s and lower 90s today and into the day on Friday. For today and Friday, just a couple of isolated afternoon and evening gusty showers and thunderstorms. Most of these out on the plains. Temperatures otherwise will be holding steady in those 80s and 90s through tomorrow. 80s to near 90 for Saturday and deeper into the 90s Sunday. Thunderstorm chances will be a little bit higher for the 4th of July Saturday lingering into the evening. I'm meteorologist Don Deck.
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13: 68 degrees.
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25: When our nation turns to secularism and away from God, we have no document that can keep order in our country. 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
1: Welcome to Pathway to Victory with author and pastor Dr. Robert Jeffress. In recent decades, the American government has taken drastic measures to ensure the separation of church and state. But while many have applauded these efforts, today's legislature is actually going against the wishes of our founding fathers. Today on Pathway to Victory, Dr. Robert Jeffress explains why America is, and always has been, a Christian nation.
0: But first, let's take a moment to hear some important ministry updates.
4: Thanks, David, and welcome again to Pathway to Victory. I'm guessing that your household is a lot like mine today. Amy and I are preparing for a fun-filled celebration of Independence Day this coming weekend. In light of the national holiday, I've chosen to focus entirely on our great country and the Christian heritage we enjoy. That's our topic today and again tomorrow. But first, I need to remind you that we're in the final countdown for the exciting In God We Trust matching challenge. The deadline for receiving your gift is July 5th, and so today we're calling on every

listen long enough to organizations like the American Civil Liberties Union or the Freedom From Religion Foundation or any other left-wing group, and you will come to believe this history of America. You'll come to believe that America was founded by a wide diversity of people from many different faiths. Some deists, some atheists, and a few Christians. But they were all united by one dream. They wanted to build a completely secular nation that was devoid of any religious, especially Christian, influence. Their goal was to build an unscalable wall around this country that would protect this country from any religious influence seeping in to public life. That version of American history belongs in the same category as the story of George Washington and the cherry tree. It is a complete myth. As we're going to discover today, America was founded predominantly, not exclusively, but predominantly by Christians who wanted to build this Christian nation on the foundation of God's will. And furthermore, these men believed that the future success of our country depended upon our fidelity to the Christian beliefs. And that's why we can say, though it's politically incorrect to do so, we say without hesitation or apology that America was founded as a Christian nation. And our future success depends upon our country being faithful to those eternal truths of God's Word. Now today, in the minutes that we have, I want to do three things. First of all, I want us to look at the historical evidence for the Christian founding of our country, and I think you're going to be surprised by what you hear. Secondly, I want us to look at our detour from that Christian foundation of our nation. What has happened in our country in the last 70 years? And then finally, we're going to look at the consequences of renouncing our Christian foundation as a country. First of all, let's look at the historical evidence. What is the evidence this nation was founded as a Christian nation? Well, first of all, let's look at the spiritual beliefs of our founders. Were they neutral toward religion, as we're told? No, the fact is, 52 of the 55 men who attended the Constitutional Convention were Orthodox Christians. In fact, two of our founders, Elias Boudinot and John Jay, who happened to go on to be the first Chief Justice of our Supreme Court, went on to become the leaders of the American Bible Society. They wanted to distribute the Bible to as many people as possible, and they believed that the message of the Bible could transform lives and set the nation on a proper moral course. Yes, it is true that two of our founders were deists, not Christians. They were deists. Thomas Jefferson, Benjamin Franklin. And yet even these deists did not ignore the spiritual foundation of our country. It is interesting that both of these men, Jefferson and Franklin, worked together to propose a national seal for the new United States of America. You know what that seal they proposed was? It was a drawing of Moses leading the children of Israel out of Egypt, following God as the pillar of cloud. That's what they wanted to be, our national symbol. Benjamin Franklin believed that the Continental Congress should seek God's blessing in an opening prayer every time they met. Franklin said, quote, "I have lived, sir, a long time, and the longer I live, the more convincing proofs I see of this truth, that God governs in the affairs of men. And if a sparrow cannot fall to the ground without his notice, is it probable that an empire can rise without his aid? We have been assured, sir, in the sacred writings that except the Lord build, they labor in vain that built it." That is Benjamin Franklin. Some years ago, two professors from the University of Houston, Charles Lineman and Donald Luntz, did a study to try to determine whom our founding fathers quoted the most. They figured that if they could determine whom our founding fathers quoted the most, they could better understand what they meant in these documents. They spent 10 years studying over 15,000 documents.

0: And they found that the three men our founding fathers quoted the most were British philosopher John Locke, French philosopher Baron Montesquieu, and English judge Sir William Blackstone. However, our founding fathers cited the Bible four times more often than they quoted Montesquieu or Blackstone, and 12 times more than they quoted John Locke. More than a third of all the founding fathers' quotes came directly from the Bible. And another 60% came from those authors who had based their writings on the Bible. In fact, the founding fathers referenced the Bible more than all Enlightenment authors combined. And it's that historical fact that caused Ken Woodward, writing in Newsweek magazine in an article, How the Bible Made America, to come to this conclusion. He said, quote, "Now historians are discovering that the Bible, even perhaps more than the Constitution, is our founding document." That is Newsweek magazine. It's not Christianity Today, it's Newsweek magazine. Our founding document is the Bible. That is what the history says. Consider what some of the things our founding fathers said. George Washington, our first president, in his first inaugural address, said, "It would be improper to omit in this first official act my fervent supplications to that almighty being. No people can be bound to acknowledge and adore the invisible hand which conducts the affairs of men more than the people of the United States." Or consider the words of our second president, John Adams, quote, "The general principles on which the fathers achieved independence were the general principles of Christianity. I will avow that as I then believed and now believe, that those general principles of Christianity are as eternal and immutable as the existence and the attributes of God, and that those principles of liberty are as unalterable as human nature." President John Adams. Or consider this quote by Adams. He said, "Our Constitution was made only for a moral and religious people. It is wholly inadequate to the government of any other." Now that's an amazing concession. When our nation turns to secularism and away from God, we have no document that can keep order in our country. Our forefathers designed this country and they wrote the Constitution with the assumption that people would be guided by a belief and obedience to God. Consider what the words of John Jay, the first Chief Justice of the Supreme Court and the co-author of the Federalist Papers, were. John Jay said, "Providence," that's how they referred to God, "Providence has given our people the choice of their rulers, and it is the duty as well as the privilege of interest of our Christian nation to select and prefer Christians for their rulers." Do you hear what this first Chief Justice said? Not only are we a Christian nation, we have a duty to prefer and select Christians as the leaders in this Christian nation. Why, he would be hauled into court today and sued for saying such a thing. But that was the founding fathers. That's what they believed. John Quincy Adams, as you know, was the son of John Adams. He was the sixth president of the United States. You won't believe what he said. Quote, "Why is it that next to the birthday of the Savior of the world, your most joyous and most venerated festival returns this day, that is July 4th? Is it not that in the chain of human events, the birthday of the nation is indissolubly linked with the birthday of the Savior? Is it not that the Declaration of Independence first organized the social compact on the foundation of the Redeemer's mission upon the earth, that it laid the cornerstone of human government upon the first precepts of Christianity?" John Quincy Adams. But this final quote by Adams, to me, is the most remarkable. Listen to what the sixth president of the United States said. Quote, "The highest, the transcendent glory of the American Revolution was this, that it connected in one indissoluble bond the principles of civil government and the precepts of Christianity. If it has never been considered in that light, it is because its compass has not been perceived." You say, well, what about what I've always heard about? What about the separation of church and state that was the foundation of our Constitution? I had this week a reporter ask me the very same question. Pastor Jeffress, what about the constitutional separation of church and state? I said, there is no such thing. He said, what do you mean there is no such thing? It's in the Constitution. I said, it's nowhere in the Constitution. You find it for me. Point it out to me. Did you know 69% of Americans believe that phrase is found in the Constitution, the separation of church and state? It's not found anywhere. Well, then where did that phrase come from? You have to look outside of a government document to find it mentioned the first time. The first time that phrase was used was in a private letter between President Thomas Jefferson and a group of Baptists from Danbury, Connecticut. In 1801, think about 1801, that would have been 9 years after the ratification of the First Amendment. In 1801, most states still had state-sponsored churches, but they were sponsored by Christian denominations. And in many states, the tax dollars you paid went to that state-sponsored denomination, whatever it was. In Connecticut, the state-sponsored denomination was the Congregational Church. And so a group of Baptists were upset about that. They didn't want their tax dollars going to support the Congregational Church. And so they had to petition every year to redirect their tax dollars back to support their Baptist church. And they got tired of that hassle of doing so. And so they wrote a letter to newly elected President Thomas Jefferson asking him to rectify the situation. So on January the 1st, 1802, Jefferson wrote this letter back to those Danbury Baptists. And this is what he said in part, quote, "I contemplate with sovereign reverence that act of the whole American people, which declared that their legislature should," and then he quotes the First Amendment, "make no law respecting an establishment of religion or prohibiting the free exercise thereof," end of quote, thus building a wall of separation between the church and state. Now, the context of this letter is so obvious. He's quoting the First Amendment, and the First Amendment being quoted is in the context of one Christian denomination being elevated over another Christian denomination. It was creating a state church in which people were forced to worship or forced to give their money to. And Thomas Jefferson said, our forefathers did not want that. They had given that up in England. They wanted a country in which they were not forced to worship. They were not forced to support. The context of this was the elevation of one Christian denomination over another Christian denomination. Never in their wildest imaginations did Thomas Jefferson or the founding fathers ever believe that that First Amendment would be perverted in such a way as to try to separate our country from its Christian heritage. You say, how do you know that, Pastor? How do you know that wasn't Thomas Jefferson's intent? Well, look at his own actions as president. 1 year after he wrote this letter to Danbury Baptist, 1 year afterwards, he authorized, signed a bill to use tax revenue to support a priest going to minister to the Kaskaskia Indians. Just 2 days after Thomas Jefferson wrote that letter on January 1st to the Danbury Baptist, on January 3rd, 1802, he attended a worship service that was being held in the Capitol building, a worship service that he authorized. In fact, I've gone to the Capitol, I've seen his signature on the attendance roster. He was there on January the 3rd, 1802. It was Thomas Jefferson who believed in the separation of church and state, who authorized the use of the Capitol for the founding of the first Christian church in Washington, D.C. And that church met there for decades and decades and decades, and Jefferson attended there. Obviously, he saw no conflict between his separation of church and state, his understanding, and the use of government to propagate and promote the Christian faith. There was no contradiction there whatsoever. Never did the founders believe that this amendment would be used to restrict religious freedom. This was to protect religious freedom. Never did the founders believe the so-called establishment clause would be used to absolutely silence prayers at graduations or Ten Commandment displays in the courthouses or nativity displays in the town square. That was never the intent of the founding fathers. You say, well, that kind of makes sense, but how do you know that for sure? Not only listen to the writings and the words of our founding fathers, look at the early court rulings. These court rulings not only show that the nation was founded on a Christian foundation, but in many cases, government was encouraged to support the Christian faith. For example, consider the case of Runkel versus Weinmiller in 1799. Now, remember, 1799 is 7 years after the ratification of the First Amendment and the no establishment of a religion clause. In 1799, the Supreme Court of Maryland said in its decision, quote, "By our form of government, the Christian religion is the established religion." Now think about it. 7 years after the ratification of the First Amendment, this court says, we have an established religion. It is the Christian religion. They understood exactly what the founders had in mind. They understood that, yes, this is a Christian nation, but no one denomination is to be elevated by another. Because look at the second phrase. Yes, the Christian religion is the established religion, and all sects and denominations of Christians are placed upon the same equal footing and are equally entitled to protection in their religious liberty. Again, the First Amendment is about protecting religious expression, not about restricting religious expression. The next case, Vidal versus Girard's executors, 1844. Now, this was a complicated case, but here's the gist of it. A man died in Philadelphia, a very wealthy man, and in his will, he left his proceeds to the starting of a school for orphans. They used to call those colleges back then, a school for orphans. But he had one stipulation. That is, no Christian minister could teach in his school that he was funding. Well, the people of Pennsylvania were very upset about that. They said, if there's no Christian minister, then that means Christianity can't be taught in our schools, and we don't want that. And the Supreme Court actually ended up upholding this man's will. Why did they uphold it? Because they said the fact that you can't have a minister teach doesn't keep Christianity from being taught in the schools. And this was what they said, quote, "Why may not the Bible, and especially the New Testament, without note or comment, be read and taught as a divine revelation in the college, its general precepts expounded, its evidences explained, and its glorious principles of morality inculcated?" And likewise, the court had something to say about those who would say, well, then you've got to treat all religions the same. They said, it is unnecessary for us, however, to consider what the legal effect of such a device in Pennsylvania for the establishment of a school or college for the propagation of Judaism or deism or any other form of infidelity. Such a case is not to be presumed to exist in a Christian country. Are you starting to get the drift of this? Our courts did not hesitate to say America is a Christian nation. It's interesting that the justice who delivered the majority report in that Vidal case was a man named Joseph Story. Joseph Story was appointed to the Supreme Court in 1811 by James Madison. If you know your history, you know James Madison was considered to be the architect of the Constitution. He's the one who appointed Joseph Story to the Supreme Court. Later in his career, Joseph Story wrote an entire commentary on the American Constitution. And it's a commentary that has been used for decades in law schools around the country. And in his notes on the First Amendment, Joseph Story, appointed by James Madison, said the purpose of the founders in the First Amendment was to put all Christian denominations on the same level, to keep one Christian denomination from being elevated above the other. But our founders never meant for Christianity to ever be subservient to other religions in the world.
1: These true stories prove that America was founded truly as a Christian nation. And there are many more I'd like to share with you, so make it a point to join us again tomorrow. Well, I'm going to conclude today's program by giving you due warning that time is running out to take advantage of the Pathway to Victory Matching Challenge. Any amount you're able to give will be doubled in size and impact until we reach the goal. The deadline for giving your special gift is Sunday, July 5th at midnight, so I'm urging you to give a generous gift today. Your gift today will help us reach men like Ron. He listens to Pathway to Victory in Missouri. Ron wrote to me and said, "Pastor Jeffress, the moral decay in America has become overwhelming. Thank you for all you're doing to awaken our beloved country to the truth." And then Ron told me how he and his wife are using our materials in their church to push back the tide of evil in America. Well, Ron, this is such an encouragement to me and all those who faithfully support Pathway to Victory. 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
2: 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Again, that's P.O. 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I'm David J. Mullins, inviting you to meet us back here tomorrow when we conclude our message called America is a Christian Nation, right here on Pathway to Victory. 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
9: With SRN News, I'm Bob Agnew in Washington. The Northeast is in for some record-breaking heat today. New York City could get up to 98 today. The forecasters say it could reach 100 tomorrow. If that happens, AccuWeather says that would be the first time it's happened in New York City in 14 years since the summer of 2012. It's all part of what they're calling a massive heat dome. It's actually covering about a third of the country heading into the 4th of July weekend. The U.S. economy saw job creation cool a bit heading into the summer months. According to the Bureau of Labor Statistics, it says non-farm payrolls for the month of June increased by a seasonally adjusted 57,000 for the month. That was less than half what the economists had been predicting. The unemployment rate did drop to 4.2%. Turns out that fewer people were looking for work. On Wall Street, it's a mixed bag with the Dow up by 227 points and NASDAQ down 332. This is SRN News.
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10: Easy sunshine, warm temperatures in the 80s and lower 90s today and into the day on Friday. For today and Friday, just a couple of isolated afternoon and evening gusty showers and thunderstorms. Most of these out on the plains. Temperatures otherwise will be holding steady in those 80s and 90s through tomorrow. 80s to near 90 for Saturday and deeper into the 90s Sunday. Thunderstorm chances will be a little bit higher for the 4th of July Saturday lingering into the evening. I'm meteorologist Don Dell.
11: Current temperature
12: 72 degrees.
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17: Want to experience real and lasting change in your life? Pastor Ed has this to say on the matter.
18: The issue is on the inside. That's why simply changing a person's environment will not change the person. Changing a person's economic situation, as good as that may be, will not solve man's basic problem. That's the exact opposite of what our culture teaches. Blaming the environment and the culture for the bad behavior of men and women. The deeds that we're dealing with in the world today come from within. And the key to change is a heart change.

0: In Romans chapter 7, the Apostle Paul declared, "O wretched man that I am, who shall deliver me from the body of this death?" Paul certainly isn't alone in this struggle with the flesh, is he? If you want to live a victorious Christian life, keep listening. Today on Abounding Grace, we'll see that the way to defeat the flesh is to walk in the Spirit, which raises the question, how do we walk in the Spirit? Pastor Ed Taylor will address that as we open Galatians chapter 5 once again.
1: You can't just get up in the morning and go, I won't be like this anymore. You can't. You can't just get all your post-it note and then write down on your post-it note, I will not hate anybody today, and put it up on the mirror. Because as soon as you see it, you start thinking of people that you don't like. It's like, what do you mean? That person? That person? Like, no, that post-it note has no power. It has no power. And even as you write it and put it on the, and you could take it off the mirror because you're going to leave the house, right? You're going to put it on your forehead and be with you every day, all day. You can take it with you, but it has no power to deal with the power of the lust of the flesh that's going on in your heart. And every time you see that post-it note, you know what happens? It reminds you, you got a problem with hatred. It reminds you, you got a problem with this word. So, okay, I will not. You get all ready for the day, you leave, and it's like, I will not be mad and get mad at anyone. And then what happens? You leave the house. And before you know it, temptation's flying. Jesus taught us something. You may want to jot this down. Jesus taught us something very important. We have to take it in and we have to believe it because it'll help us in our victory walking in the Spirit. And that's this. Jesus taught us that the greatest battle going on in our lives, or you could say it this way, Jesus made it clear that man's basic problem is not what's outside of him, but inside of him. Because I can already hear people justifying, yeah, I called that person a name, but you don't know Ed, you don't know that person. Okay. But the problem isn't the person. The problem's you and me. The problem's inside of me. You go, oh, come on, pastor. Prove it to me. Well, I'm glad you asked. Turn over to Mark chapter 7, and I'll show you exactly what Jesus taught us. See, this is where the simplicity of reading your Bible and praying every day, you learn these things. You're following along with Jesus. You're reading his words. He's teaching us how to live. He's saying, I want you to watch out for this. I know what the world says, and I know what the books of the world says, and I know the training that you got at work says, and I understand the culture that you're in, but the culture is backwards, Jesus would teach us. They're teaching you wrong. You might have to learn it and adapt it because that's what they're teaching you at work. That's fine. But Jesus says, if you want to live a victorious Christian life, you need to follow me first. And Jesus says this in Mark chapter 7. Pick up with me when you get there in verse 20. Jesus says, what comes out of a man, that defiles a man. For from within, out of, what does your Bible say? Out of the heart, the whole essence, the heart of men. And notice what he says, from within proceed evil thoughts, adulteries, fornications, murders, thefts, covetousness, wickedness, deceit, licentiousness, an evil eye. I've always liked that one. An evil eye. Blasphemy, pride, foolishness. All these evil things come from within and defile a man. How does Paul put it? The Spirit fights and lusts against the flesh against the Spirit, so that you do not do the things that you wish. The issue is on the inside. That's why simply changing a person's environment will not change the person. Changing a person's economic situation, as good as that may be, will not solve man's basic problem. That's the exact opposite of what our culture teaches. Blaming the environment and the culture for the bad behavior of men and women. The deeds that we're dealing with in the world today come from within. And the key to change is a heart change. Paul speaks to men and women in Galatians that have been distracted a little, now going back to a powerless list of rules and regulations, leaving the power of God. becoming extremely divisive along the way. Did remember the context of walking in the Spirit is right here in verse 15. If you bite and devour one another, beware lest you be consumed. Like church, are you guys biting and devouring one another, consuming one another? No, here's a better solution. Walk in the Spirit, and you won't fulfill the lusts of the flesh. As you live in the Spirit, the law won't condemn you. You won't be broken and crushed under its weight because Jesus has fulfilled it. Not only are we walking in the Spirit, but in verse 18, we're following the Spirit. We're reading what Jesus says and we're following him and saying, I believe you. The issue's on the inside of me. I believe you. It's me. It's how I feel. You got this battle going on between the Spirit and the flesh. You go, who's going to win? Who's going to win? The one that you feed the most. The one that, like, you're feeding your flesh and fleeting your flesh. Oh, I can handle it. I can handle it. God has sent me into your life today to remind you, you cannot handle your flesh being fed that way. It will overtake you. Will crush you under its weight. Will make you a woman, make you a man that you never thought you'd be again. You'll start to reflect some of the characteristics that you lived in before you got saved. And then you'll look in the mirror after you move the post-it note. You're going to look in the mirror and you go, what has happened to me? Or God's going to send people into your life and ask you, what's happened? You've changed. And it very well could be the change is that you haven't been walking in fellowship with God through a series of sinful choices. Now, before we leave, I want to give you a practical instruction on this. Because the question does get asked, how do I walk in the Spirit? Or how do I reprioritize my life? How do I reorganize my life around walking in the Spirit? What can I do that will help me walk in the Spirit? How can I live a life that's disciplined in the Spirit? And I want to give you two words. So take some notes here. Two words that I want you to remember. And I am asking you to prayerfully apply this week. To put it to work right away. Walking in the Spirit. One area that will greatly help you. They go together. One way that will greatly help you is prayer and fasting. Prayer and fasting coming together. We read our Bibles, we pray, we come to church, we serve others, we give financially, we fellowship with other believers, we do good. But here is a tool that is so powerful and so rarely used in the believer's life. Biblical fasting. Now, biblical fasting is not fasting to lose weight, because there's a new thing now, intermittent fasting. And it's a tool that's used by many to lose weight. That is not what the Bible is speaking of. Or fasting because you've got a medical test coming up. And they just tell you, you know, it's no big deal. The doctor says, hey, I need you to fast because you're going to do this. And you go, okay, whatever, doc. And now the Lord's saying, I want you to fast because it's a powerful spiritual tool that when you use it, you will begin immediately feeling the weight of this battle, the lust against the flesh against the Spirit, but you'll also immediately begin to feel the power of God in victory. So let me show you. Turn over to Matthew chapter 6. Now, I have taught on this in depth. If you go to the website or the app and you search for, just put the word fast in there, and the Bible study will pop up that says something like, what is biblical fasting? I go much, much deeper than this overview, but this overview is enough in light of our understanding of walking in the Spirit. So let's start with the beginning of what Jesus says in Matthew chapter 6, verse 16. Moreover, when you fast, do not be like the hypocrites with a sad countenance, for they disfigure their faces that they may be appear to men to be fasting. Assuredly, I say to you, they have their reward. But you, when you fast, anoint your head with and wash your face so that you do not appear to men to be fasting, but to your Father who is in the secret place, and your Father who sees in secret will reward you openly. The reward of fasting is spiritual strength. You might be physically weak, But the reward of fasting is the Father's reward of spiritual strength when you fast. So let's go start with a definition. Fasting is the willful neglect of food to both deny my earthly tendencies and uplift my spirit in Jesus. So let's be clear. Fasting refers to not choosing not to eat food of any kind in order to worship God. It's a form of worship. So you choose to say no food. You maybe start with a 24-hour, 48-hour, 72-hour commitment, and you say, I am not going to eat. I'm only going to take in water. I'm only going to drink water. I'm not eating anything for the sake of denying my flesh. Let me just tell you, even just making the decision, all of a sudden your body is going to freak out. It is going to be so mad at you. Like your body is just like, I can't believe you're treating me like this. I can't believe you're not eating. I can't believe. And how does it do that? It doesn't talk, of course. It gives you migraine headaches. It gives you rumblings. It gives you, like, you're just, all you wanted to seek the Lord, and for the first 8 hours of fasting, what are you doing? Thinking about food, thinking about food, thinking about food. I can't believe it. Why did I make this decision? I'm so hungry. What are you eating? Why are you eating? I can't believe it. Everything on Instagram. Food, food, food, food, food, food, food. Food's a big part of your life, isn't it? I mean, it's a necessity. None of us would be alive without food. It is probably the thing that we do most regularly and maybe even overdo at times. Food, food, food, food, food, food, food, food. I just reminded you breakfast is 20 minutes away. Because some of you are having breakfast later, lunch after second service. Food. When you choose to fast, you choose to give up food. You're following, really. It's one way, not the only way, but it's one way of obeying Jesus when he said, you want to follow me? Yes, Lord. Then take up your cross and deny yourself. Deny yourself. Fasting is something that was done by so many believers before us. Moses, David, Isaiah, Daniel, Shadrach, Meshach, and Abednego, Nehemiah, Esther, Anna, Mary, Cornelius, so many more. But you know, the one that most intrigues me that chose to fast in his human body for 40 days and 40 nights was Jesus. That's how he began his ministry. Seeking the Father through fasting. Giving up willfully and committedly that sense of, I'm not going to eat for the sake of the Lord. I'm going to use all that time I spend thinking about food. I'm going to use all that time cooking, that I would be cooking and cleaning and putting together and shopping. I'm going to give it to God. And I'm going to feast. I'm not going to be eating physically for a day or two. I'm going to be eating spiritually. I'm going to take in that extra time and I'm going to talk to God. And I'm going to jot down a prayer journal. And I'm going to begin reading the Gospels. Or I'm going to read through the Proverbs. I'm going to reorient my life. I'm going to check the time that the game is on so that I can have the game. But I'm going to do all the things that are needed to enjoy the game. I want you to think, fasting helps you reorient your life so you can do all the things that are necessary that you get to enjoy in Christ. And the bonus, you won't fulfill the lust of the flesh. You know what will happen when you choose to fast, when you choose to walk in the Spirit? You'll sin a lot less, which means you'll deal with a lot less consequences. Peace will begin to rush into your life. Joy will be yours once again. Your heart will no longer be hatred toward others, but praying for others. And those that you disagree, learning how to step into their lives and speak to them in love and mercy and grace. Food is so much of a part of our lives, it's that necessity that can quickly rush in and control us. Imagine that, being controlled by food. Sometimes food can become a distraction, a time filler. Sometimes food can make us dependent, even addicted, even to the point where food can be so much a common part of someone's life that you can become sinfully gluttonous. That's what the Bible teaches. Where you have no control over food and you gorge and overeat to the point of gluttony, not leaning on the Holy Spirit. When we come to that place where food is a distraction and we begin to forsake it, the Spirit of God comes alive in that area of your life. but it is a battle. And I'd encourage you, if you're take me up on my advice to you this week, that you make the commitment for 2 days, not just one. Because the first day is always the most miserable. It's brutal. Like, I'm not a person that gets migraine headaches, but when I choose to fast, I don't know what kind of headache it is, but it is bad. And even just the beginning, and just think, you know what, Lord, I'm just going to fast. And all of a sudden now I have a supernatural smell. I have the power to smell McDonald's fries at every McDonald's across the world. And I don't even eat them that much, but I like them. And now I go, Lord, I'm going to give you this day. And all of a sudden, I smell every, that's the day, of course, where the boss brings in the best donuts in the morning. Thanks, boss. That's the day that you choose to fast, of course, at work. They're going to be the appreciation day where they take you out to that fancy restaurant, and there you are, drinking water. But you don't have to tell anybody. It's like, well, you know, then what am I? Like Jesus saying, don't do this. Oh, you know, what's so wrong with you? Well, I can't eat this meal because I'm fasting unto the Lord. I'm becoming so much more spiritual than all a bunch of you heathens. And whatever. Like, oh, no. This is between you and the Lord. God's wanting to give you victory over the flesh. And you're going to see it with food, because food is so much a part of your life and mine. Now, I gave you the definition of fasting. Let me give you a few things before we leave as we read of fasting in the scriptures. I'll give you five things that you see fasting connected to, and then you can see them in your own life. Number one, there's already, we've seen prayer and fasting. Daniel chapter 9, verse 3. He sets his face toward God. He's praying and fasting. Number two, fasting is often associated with confession of sin. So while you're fasting, pray and confess sin. Nehemiah chapter 9, verses 1 and 2. They're fasting, it says in verse 1, and then in verse 2, they're confessing their sins. Number 3, fasting is also often associated with mourning, with sadness and sorrow. And you may need to express some sadness and sorrow of your state of life before the Lord, asking for forgiveness. The scripture there is Joel chapter 2, verse 12. Number 4, fasting is often associated with humility, humbling yourself before the mighty hand of God through fasting. And it's a very humble experience. That's Deuteronomy chapter 9, verse 18, where it says, I fell down before the Lord. I didn't eat bread or even drink water because of sin. And number 5, one of the expectations that we see fasting is often associated with the chastening of the soul, or a deep, deep work of the Spirit in your life. More than a Bible study could ever do for you, more than church attendance could ever do, you've opened yourself to be dealt with directly by God. And it says in Psalm 69, verse 10, I wept and chastened my soul with fasting, and that became my reproach. It's so good for our Father in heaven, so loving and gracious, to design something for us that will make us stronger. And I didn't ask, and nor will I, but if I did ask how many have fasted in the last year or so, there would be very few hands, because it's one of those things that just isn't used. It's not even thought about. Even right now, as you're processing whether you want to do it or not, you're thinking about your week and all the demands that'll be there, and I'm not sure I can work, I'm so stressed out, I don't know how I... And you got all this battle going on where God's just simply telling you, seek my face. The flesh is a big problem. And I'm saying that to you. I'm saying the flesh is a big problem for you. I'm saying that right now. But a proper way of saying it is, the flesh is a big problem for us. It's not just you. This is a big part of our lives. This battle is ongoing, and you want to feed the Spirit, learning the power of the Spirit again, the priorities being back in order, the rearranging of your life, walking in great victory. There's power in fasting and praying, disciplining my body, directing myself spiritually. I have to say, just one final thing, like I said with the study we did on fasting, I did it much more. We did a whole Bible study on it. So I'd encourage you to get that. There's also books downstairs in the bookstore on fasting to equip you. If you want, we have some handouts that are available. You can email me. I'll send you the handouts on fasting. But I do want to say, I recognize today that some of you have a medical condition that fasting food all day for 2 or 3 days might greatly harm you. So see your doctor first. Find out how far you can go. Ask your doctor for wisdom and understanding. Say this, it'd be a great witnessing opportunity for your doc as well. I just came from this Bible study. This is what Jesus teaches in the Bible. How can I do that without harming my body right now? Because fasting can additionally be, you can just give up something. You can give up, maybe some of you need to give up candy. Maybe some of you just need to give up, fast food or some. There's a lot that you can fast. You can give up. You can fast television watching for a while. All the binge watching you've been doing and burning time. You can fast that for a while. Or how about this one? You're not going to like me, but you probably already don't like me. So how about this one? Fasting social media. Don't throw anything. But it'll be so healthy for you. If you just give some time, think about it. You can check right now the time on your Instagram, how much time you spend on it, or the time on your phone, and you can look at that and go, I'm going to give this time to the Lord. And you go, well, but Ed, I read my Bible on my phone. Get a paper Bible. Turn off notifications and just choose to fast. Just give it to the Lord. An hour, two, or three. Would you be stronger if you gave that time to the Lord? I think you would. Would you be stronger if you just said, Lord, I'm going to give this up and I'm going to give it? Yes, you would. But for those of you that can fast for food, start there. Those of you that are healthy enough to do that, start there. It will blow your mind. It will blow your mind. If you've never fasted before, I'm telling you, you will see immediate revelations of who you are, where you are, and where God is in your life. And He'll meet you right there. He'll meet you right there. You got, like you try fasting and you say, okay, 24 hours and you make it 8 hours. All right. That's 8 more hours than you ever gave before. And now next time go 16, go 24. Next time go 5 days. Next time go 40 days. Whoa. You need to see a doctor for that one, but whatever the Lord has for you, He wants us to walk in the Spirit. Why? So we don't fulfill the lust of the flesh. Amen.
2: 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That's right here on Abounding Grace. This is-

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8: 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Do you? Well, two of my four sons knew the answer when I asked. Treat others the way you want to be treated. We may know it, but do we live it? There are broken marriages, churches, friends fighting. There's brokenness. So taking this golden truth to heart is another matter. Jesus loves us. He really loves us just as we are. And he says, I give you a new commandment. It is my commandment. It is all I command you. Love one another as I have loved you. Because only compassion and forgiveness count. Love is the key to everything. And I think most times we treat others how we think they deserve to be treated. But think if Jesus did that with us and gave us what we deserved. You know, I'd be toast. Not only do our kids need to be reminded of this, we do too. Love one another in a genuine way every day. 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
14: And the belief was that you were to be submissive to authority over you unless that authority usurped the higher law. And they believe that's what occurred, and you see that in the language of the Declaration of Independence. And that really was the motivation throughout the Revolutionary War.
15: This is Focus on the Family with Jim Daly. We're looking forward to celebrating our nation's 250th anniversary this weekend, and to commemorate this really foundational moment in our country's history, we're joined today by historian Rod Gregg, who shares about the incredible faith of George Washington and other leaders in the Revolutionary War. Thanks for joining us. I'm John Fuller.
11: John, I love reflecting on how God's hand of providence has been on this nation from the very beginning. And Independence Day is a great time for us to remember all that he's done for this country. Of course, we know that George Washington and the members of the Continental Congress we're fallible people. We are all fallible. We're all sinners saved by grace, and we get that. But God certainly used their faith and courage in extraordinary ways, and we can learn a lot from them. Our guest today is historian Rod Gregg, as you've mentioned, and he's dedicated a lot of his time studying the Revolutionary War and the faith of the founders, and I'm looking forward to this discussion.
15: I am too. Rod is an award-winning author of more than 20 books. He has spoken at many, many different venues. He's been on national TV shows, sharing from his wealth of expertise. He and his wife have 7 children and 14 grandchildren.
11: Rod, welcome back.
14: Thank you. Good to be here.
11: So good to have you. Tell me, in your words, why is it important for us to talk about George Washington's faith and the influence that he had on the American Revolution? So often in today's, you know, lexicon, when we raise a founding father, good point, people jump on all the bad points. But what was so unique about Washington and his commitment?
14: Well, to me, I think what's distinctive about him the most in terms of faith is that he was really representative, in the sense that He was motivated and directed by his personal faith, and that was really typical of what it was like in colonial America. The Judeo-Christian worldview was really the bedrock foundation, and it really affected everything, American law, culture, government, and Washington really was more typical of his day, and then you would think that you'd see in any other era.
11: He seemed to express in his writings and his diary, etc., just how much faith meant to the country, and that the events of the Revolution were evidence of why all Americans should have faith. And in fact, he said this in one of those writings: "I am sure there never was a people who had more reason to acknowledge a divine interposition in their affairs than those of the United States. And I should be pained to believe that they have forgotten that agency which was so often manifested during our Revolution." Mm. I mean, that's pretty straightforward, mm-hmm. right?
14: Right. And he uses the phrase throughout his writings, which were voluminous, by the hand of providence, by the hand of providence, through the hand of providence, the interpositioning of providence. He used that a lot, and that's where the title in the book comes from. But Washington was a very reserved man. He was a low church Anglican, and he really was one, his family said, who wanted to express his faith more by action than by words, although he wrote a

0: them to the patriot cause, particularly in contrast to the British, who so often would fall into this harsh, brutal form of warfare that kind of moved people away from them. And when you look at the, when you look at the population, Americans at the time of the Revolution, it was pretty much thirds, a third patriot, a third loyalist, and a third not sure which way to go. And that third really made a difference. And because of the, in many ways, I think, the conduct of the British, conduct of Washington's army in contrast, that third moved over to the patriot side, and that made a big difference.
1: Yeah, I'm sure. You know, Washington often referred to Providence as playing a key role. And, you know, sometimes historians debate, you know, were they people of true faith, a Christian faith, or people of just a greater God, you know, not really narrowing it to a, to Jesus, basically. Speak to Washington's understanding that way and the language of the day when they talk about providence and divinity and a great God. They're still pointing to the God that we believe in today.
0: Right, the God of the Bible. And Washington's family were insistent that his faith was genuine and deep and serious. He not only provided leadership in his church, but in the community. He would privately fast at times. And his faith, all the evidence shows to it being genuine. And he spoke often of providence, of God working in this time of revolution. When he resigned his commission at the end of the war, then before Congress, it was a very moving, dramatic scene, a lot of tears. Washington, who was very stoic about things like that, really struggled to keep his feelings in, but he made the point of saying again that the American victory and independence came from what he called the interposition of providence, and also that he trusted the future of this new nation in the hands of God.
1: When you look at Yorktown as an example of that providence, as he saw it, what happened in Yorktown in the battle, and how did Washington translate that as a divine intervention?
0: Well, you really have a situation of the proverbial David and Goliath with the Americans and facing the strongest military force on the face of the earth at the time. And European leaders didn't expect this revolution to last very long, and there are many times where they thought, well, now it's over. 1777, the British captured Philadelphia, the capital, and occupied it, and European leaders thought, well, that's all over. And so you see that throughout the war, and it really is remarkable. And we can't know how that happened, but Washington was certain that it was Providence that was intervening. And at Yorktown, Washington's army was in New York, surrounding the British. It had gone from a point where the British really controlled everything to a point where the British were on the defensive. And the French sent a French army to bolster Washington's troops. And then he learned they were sending the French Navy. And Washington and the French army made this rapid, remarkable march from New York to Virginia, aided by the French Navy, and bottled up the army. The British had already, a few years earlier, at the Battle of Saratoga, lost an army of 6,000 troops to the Americans, and here they were now losing an army of 7,000. They were surrounded, they were under siege, and they had to surrender. And so you see this again and again, this David-Goliath thing and this turnaround in the war that really was remarkable. But at the base of all that was really the American worldview. And the American worldview was Judeo-Christian, the biblical worldview. It affected and shaped everything in the way that Americans thought and acted and responded to all of this. And so it's a remarkable revolution when you think about it in contrast, say, to the French Revolution that occurred at the same time, where it was really a bloody revolution against all authority, even Christianity. But the American Revolution was a revolution of law, in the fact that Americans believe that Parliament, and later they believe the king as well, were usurping God-given or inalienable rights. And so it's no accident the Declaration of Independence said that all men are created equal and endowed by their creator with certain inalienable God-given rights, including life, liberty, and the pursuit of happiness. That's what they were motivated to fight for, not taxes, but that.
1: Let me ask you in that regard, when you look at

0: freedom of religion, which seems to be under assault today. It's like we've forgotten our way and what our founding was about. Where did the freedom of religion originate, and why do we often refer to that as the most core freedom?
1: Well, the founding of the 13 English colonies occurred in a remarkable time and place in the wake of what was called the English Reformation, where there was an explosion of faith in England that spread across the nation in a great revival. And in that time and place, at that moment in time, a very narrow moment, that's when the English people spilled into the American colonies. And you had a real diversity of faith. You had the Puritans in New England, the Baptists in Rhode Island, the Dutch Reformed in New York. You had the Quakers in Pennsylvania, the Presbyterians in New Jersey and Delaware, and the Catholics in Maryland. You had Jewish communities in New York, Philadelphia, and Charleston. And then you had the Anglicans in Virginia, the Carolinas, and Georgia. So a lot of diversity, but all people of the book.
0: Hmm.
1: And so that was the foundation of American culture and law and government. And so when this revolution occurred, it really was a revolution of law, where the American people believed that through a series of actions, the British Parliament and later the King were attempting to usurp what was known then as the higher law. And the belief was that you were to be submissive to authority over you unless that authority usurped the higher law. And they believe that's what occurred, and you see that in the language of the Declaration of Independence. And that really was the motivation throughout the Revolutionary War.
2: That's Rod Gregg, and today we're talking with him about how the Christian faith shaped the founding of our nation. His book is called By the Hand of Providence, and we've got copies here at the ministry. 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
0: You know, Rod, you mentioned the book, Washington's Perspective on America's Sacred Calling as a Nation, and I want you to elaborate on that. But also, when you look at that idea of exceptionalism, I think this kind of fits in that area where there seems to be the founding of this country, the Revolutionary War. There is a spiritual overtone to it all. And again, while I've traveled, people have said America has stood as that beacon of freedom. If we lose America, we lose everything, because we try imperfectly to stand in that position of freedom through all different kinds of administrations and philosophies and beliefs. But I think at the core, America has always stood for that idea of freedom, democracy, etc., imperfectly as it does. But speak to that understanding that Washington seemed to have already, that this was an exceptional nation because of its connection to God, and then its future was pretty bright if we stood on the right values.
1: Well, and that is how, there's a good summary of what he believed, but again, he was really representative of the general worldview of the American people. And when you look at the Continental Congress, like you look at the American people at that time, you saw, in terms of faith, you saw those who had little or none. You had the nominal, and you had the people who were of strong faith. But aside from where they were personally, there was this underlying foundation, this Judeo-Christian worldview, and those values and those principles. John Adams said, again, about those signers and those who drafted the Declaration of Independence, and he said that beautiful group of young men were united only by one thing, and that was, quote, the general principles of Christianity. So if you look at how, for instance, Congress provided leadership for that drive for independence and that drive for freedom, Congress, throughout the war, twice a year, called for days of prayer, fasting, and humiliation. That was what they called it. They actually had the audacity, after some defeats, to call on American people to repent of their sins. And after victories, they would call for times of worship. When they wanted to put out a message to the American people, they would send it to two places, and this included the Declaration of Independence. They would send it to newspapers, and they would send it to the churches. And that's why it's a document that's really laced with the language of faith throughout that. And if you think about it, You know, the U.S. Constitution is a rule book. Rule books don't have philosophy in them. They're the rules. The mission statement for America was the Declaration of Independence. So the Declaration of Independence gave you the mission statement, the why, the motivation, the explanation, and then the Constitution is the rule book.
0: Yeah, that is really good to think of it that way. Rod, we have to talk about, the national sin, slavery, and what was going on at the time. And so often today, we place our current cultural perspective, our modern glasses, on the view of those then. Although I do like Shelby Steele, who I interviewed, and Shelby said he's an African-American. I think he operates out of Stanford University. But one of the things that he said is people need to understand that the founding fathers, although they didn't do away with slavery at the time, they wrote the document that would quickly, compared to how long slavery had been in play. I think he said it was a 3,000-year-old industry that started in Africa, certainly was used around the world for an economic engine. We get all that. But he said, if you think about it, the founding fathers created a document that you quoted a moment ago about all men being created equal, that within 80, 90 years, it would result in the Emancipation Proclamation, what Abraham Lincoln would do. So they took a 3,000-year-old industry, created a document that could illuminate people at the right time with the right leadership to end it. And that's kind of part of our history, too. But speak to that idea that everything the founding fathers believed is nullified because they didn't attack slavery at the time, even though George Washington wrote about the growing concern he had about it.
1: Well, first of all, you have to acknowledge and understand, come from a point of view that's reality, that slavery was the great American tragedy, that often the way the government treated Native American peoples, great American tragedy. And yet, at the same time, there was this great debate about slavery with the founders at the time of the Declaration of Independence, and Jefferson's original draft was stronger about it, language that was taken out. And the big concern was, politically, that they felt like that it was so narrow of a vote to be able to pass this Declaration of Independence, and it really was narrow, because it had to be unanimous. Because you couldn't have some colonies that were in, some colonies were out. And so the big debate was that finally they decided, after dealing with slavery, that they couldn't fix it. So they kicked the can down the road, because they felt like that they had to have the Declaration of Independence, they had to have a nation, and then it could be addressed. So then it came up again during the Constitution, and it still was not properly addressed, and the can was kicked down the road again. But even with all that imperfection, even with how that all turned out, still the forward motion was put in place, that it would be such hypocrisy to say in your mission statement that all men are created equal by their Creator, and yet have such inequality with slavery. And so once that document became the mission statement of this new nation and was expressed through law, through the Constitution, it was like the clock was ticking on the death of slavery.
0: Yeah. I mean, and that, you know, it is a scourge. It's horrific what took place. You don't want to minimize that. But like any nation, you hopefully continue to grow in a positive direction, in a good biblical direction, which I think when you look at the arc of history in the U.S., that's certainly, I think, the experience. And many people are coming to that same conclusion, including Shelby Steele, who just says we are so much closer than we were 40 years ago, 60 years ago. So that continual progress is the key, even though it's imperfect. Rod, let me ask you, we have the privilege of celebrating our freedom in America today, largely because of what these people did back then. How did George Washington and the Founding Fathers celebrate their freedom right after their victory over the British?
1: Well, for all purposes, the Revolutionary War ended in 1781 with the victory at Yorktown. But it took another almost 2 years or to work out all the details and come to a treaty at the Treaty of Paris. Washington's reaction was to call for a worship service, Congress did the same thing. Congress called for, on these days of prayer and fasting, the Continental Congress observed those on typically by assembling together and then marching as a unit to a church in Philadelphia. And in some cases, twice at least, they went to two different churches for two different worship services. And that's how they reacted to the victory. There was this widespread celebration. On July 4th, they released the Declaration of Independence. Mm. And but Jefferson, Adams, the founders, they thought the great party day would be on the 2nd. And Adams said, in fact, he wrote a letter to his wife and said that, you know, from now on, July the 2nd will be a day of celebration, of fireworks, of worship services, of great and glad celebration on the 2nd.
0: Yeah. You know, on this day, we're celebrating this. This is why we had you here, to talk about the founding of America, all of its goodness and all of its imperfection. And I think this will be a little bit of an unfair question, but you're the historian. So if we could slap the Jurassic Park idea onto the Founding Fathers and somehow we could revive them to come back today, and they look at America and they look at where we're at, what do you think their reaction would be?
1: Well, I would say that, and I thought about that, I would say that, and I'm, you know, getting in the ground of speculation here, but I would say, first of all, that they would be impressed at the scope and measure of America. They would be impressed to a point with technology. I think they would have a lot to grieve about. I think they would grieve a lot about America and where it is today in terms of its shift in the worldview. Because and this is really central to everything that you're addressing, I believe, but the great influential and underreported story of our generation, to me as a historian, is the shift in the worldview in the Western culture and in America in particular. You know, everybody has a worldview. It's how you look at life. It's how you view the world. It's your core values. And the traditional historic Western civilization worldview and the American worldview was a Judeo-Christian worldview, biblical worldview. And in the late 20th century, there became a shift from this worldview, the Judeo-Christian worldview, holding a view that God is the authority over everything and that God should be the central focus of everything. And the shift over to a view that humanity is the authority over everything and humanity should be the focus of everything. Now, that is a phenomenal shift that has a remarkable impact and cannot do anything but that.
0: I think in that context, then, right at the end here, you know, what do churches do? Churches played a vital role, as you've pointed out, in the Revolutionary War. Clergy led people in their theological understanding of what was right and wrong. What about today? How do we apply those principles to our situation today? How do we assess our situation and then act accordingly?
1: Yeah. How should we then live? Hmm. I would say that we have to remember that it is a difficult time for people of faith, and particularly for Christians who are called on to remain steadfast in the faith and in the truth of Scripture, and that at the same time becoming the unpopular minority. And also having to show the love of Christ and wanting to show the love of Christ. But I would just say that from a point of view of history, that you see throughout history that the church has flourished under duress. Hmm. So I would say that if we feel pressure as Christians today, and I'm speaking as personally now as a Christian, not as a historian, but I think we feel that pressure. We have to realize that this is not new for Christianity. This is what we've enjoyed as Christians here in this culture over the life of our nation has been really unique. And it's not typical of what Christians have faced. And yet we see that the church of Christ has flourished throughout the ages.
0: That's a great reminder, and I think of those scriptures: "Fear not, be anxious for nothing." I mean, if we as believers believe I think we should have a sense that God knows what he's doing, and he's going to unroll this according to his plan. And, you know, I think we need to be projecting the very things the Founding Fathers talked about in terms of a sense of faith, religious freedom, the core beliefs of the Judeo-Christian perspective, the fruit of the Spirit. If we can do those things and remain calm, I think people will wake up when we go into this folly of trying to live life without God, because I think it ends up in a dead end. And I think our culture is experiencing that now.
1: Well, always, throughout history, if you study church history, the challenge has been, and it is today, that in whatever circumstances we face, that we show the love of Christ.
0: Do that consistently, and God will take care of it. Think of the people in Rome and what they faced, like you mentioned China, where it doesn't look like the church is going to flourish or even get out of that decade or that century, and then the Lord turns it around. And the thing standing in the floor of the Colosseum today is what? Oh, a cross. The cross of Christ. Isn't that interesting? Rod, this has been great. Thank you for the conversation. Thanks for re-educating us on what the Founding Fathers, particularly George Washington, was about, what this nation was founded upon, the principles that it was founded upon, and the reminder of how do we get back there and concentrate on the core things. Fear not, be anxious for nothing, and love your neighbor and love God. And I think you've got the ingredients there for a truly continued great nation. Thanks for being with us.
1: My pleasure.
0: And if you want a copy of this great book, By the Hand of Providence, get in touch with us, and we will send it to you for gift of any amount. If you can make a monthly commitment, like Gene and I do, and Dina and John do.
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0: Yeah, that's a great way to do it. 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
6: With SRN News, I'm Bob Agnew in Washington. Some hot weather is in store today for several parts of the country, not the least of which is in the Northeast, and also New York City is expected to get possibly record high temperatures over the next day or two. The forecasters say the Big Apple could see the mercury rise to 98 today and maybe 100 degrees tomorrow. If that should happen, AccuWeather says that would be the first time in 14 years since the summer of 2012 across the river. In New Jersey, it could get up to 101 degrees. It's all part of what the forecasters are calling a massive heat dome. It's actually affecting about a third of the country. The economy saw job creation cool sharply heading into the summer. According to the Bureau of Labor Statistics, employers added just 57,000 jobs last month. That was less than half of what had been anticipated. On Wall Street, a mixed bag as investors react. The Dow is up 279. This is SR. Denver weather.
7: Hazy skies across Denver and the Front Range this afternoon. Temperatures will be in the lower 90s. Lows tonight fall to the upper 50s as skies remain mostly clear. Sunny days, mostly clear nights for Friday and the weekend, although we will start to bring in slight chances for showers and thunderstorms with the best opportunity this weekend coming Saturday. Into the work week, temps remain in the low to mid 90s. A gradual building monsoon should increase the storm chances, especially Tuesday and Wednesday. I'm Day Weather Meteorologist Don Watzel.
10: Current temperature
13: 76 degrees.
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0: Welcome to Be Set Free, the radio outreach of Whitefields Community Church in Longmont, Colorado. 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Pastor Nick's desire is to bring the gospel into your life so you can experience the joy and freedom that can only be found through Jesus. Today's message comes from the series Behold Your King, a study in the Gospel of Matthew, where in the Gospel of Matthew we see that Jesus is the promised Messiah, the God who saves, come to establish his kingdom, reveal himself to us. Here's Pastor Nick.
1: Well, again, open in your Bibles, Matthew 26. I'm going to begin this morning by reading a portion of our passage, and then we're going to study through it. So I'll have the verses on the screen, kind of selected verses from our passage today, and you can also follow along in your Bibles. So Matthew 26, starting in verse 31. Then Jesus said to them, "You will all fall away because of me this night, for it is written, I will strike the shepherd, and the sheep of the flock will be scattered. But after I am raised up, I will go before you to Galilee." Peter answered him, "Though they all fall away because of you, I will never fall away." And Jesus said to him, "Truly I tell you, this very night, before the rooster crows, you will deny me three times." Verse 36, when Jesus went with them to a place called Gethsemane, he said to his disciples, "Sit here while I go over there and pray." And going a little farther, he fell on his face and prayed, saying, "My Father, if it be possible, let this cup pass from me. Nevertheless, not as I will, but as you will." And he came to the disciples and found them sleeping. And he said to Peter, "So you could not watch with me 1 hour? Watch and pray that you may not enter into temptation. The spirit indeed is willing, but the flesh is weak." This is God's word. Let's pray one more time. Lord, we ask for your wisdom, your guidance, Lord, insight into your word. Help us to understand it, and we pray that you transform us by it today as we hear it. In Jesus' name, amen. Well, it was September of 2007. Our son had just been born. We were living in Hungary at the time, but all my friends from Colorado were writing me asking if I had heard what was going on with the Colorado Rockies, the baseball team. You see, Todd Helton was leading the team on a historic run. They won 14 of their last 15 regular season games. They entered into the playoffs, and that month became known as Rocktober. My friends in Colorado, they were sending us Rockies onesies for our baby to wear. Everybody was a fan. The Rockies went on to the World Series, and my parents came to visit us at that time, and my dad and I stayed up every single night that there was a game. We stayed up till 4 in the morning watching these games on this stream that I found from a channel in Taiwan. It was all in Chinese. We didn't understand a thing. We were exhausted. The stream was bad, but we didn't care because we were fans, and we were devoted to our team. We were willing to pay that price. But fast forward to today, and some friends of mine from California wrote me a while back, said they're going to be in Denver, and that they got tickets to see the Dodgers play the Rockies, and that I should join them at the game. And they already bought tickets in this one section, so they sent me the ticket number and everything. And so I looked up, you know, how much it would cost for me to go to this game and sit with them. And I decided, you know what? I'm going to pass, man, actually. If it was like the Nuggets, maybe for the same price, I'd totally do it. But guys, it's the Rockies, and they're just really bad. They're like historically bad. You know, I heard that I was just recently in Los Angeles, and you know, they have a big problem there with people breaking into cars and taking stuff out of them. But you know, here in Denver, like the problem is that people are breaking into cars and leaving Rockies tickets in them. And look, I still like the Rockies. Like, I still consider myself a fan. But when it comes to paying the price of money and time, it's really hard to be motivated. I gotta be honest. You see, when a team is winning, it's easy to be a fan. Everybody's a fan. Jerseys, hats, and all the rest. But I'm just pointing out, nobody in here is wearing a Rockies jersey today, okay? You see, when the team is losing, that's when your devotion is put to the test. Now, that's not just with sports. That same principle is true in other areas of life as well. When times are tough, your devotion to something is put to the test. There are times when your devotion to your spouse is put to the test. There are times when your devotion to your friends or your devotion to commitments that you've made will be put to the test because of hardships and difficulties. And in the passage we're studying today, both Jesus and his disciples are going to have their devotion put to the test. For Jesus, as he prepares to go to the cross, his devotion to doing the will of the Father is going to be put to the test. For the disciples, as they prepare themselves for disappointment and persecution, their devotion to Jesus is going to be put to the test. And for all of you here today, listen, there will be times in your life when your devotion to Jesus will be put to the test. Maybe because of pressures you face from other people. Maybe because of hardships or difficulties that come into your life that cause you to question your faith or make you wonder if it's even worth it to continue being a Christian or going to church or serving others in that capacity that you serve. What do you do when your devotion is put to the test? Because it's easy to be devoted when everything's fun and exciting, when it's all up and to the right. But what do you do when it's hard? How do you avoid being a fair weather follower of Jesus? Well, in this section today, we're going to see two different responses to people having their devotion put to the test. One from the disciples and another from Jesus. And we're going to see that one of those responses leads to failure and regret, where the other one leads to victory and ultimately joy. So the title of today's message is When Your Devotion is Tested. And here's what we're going to see in Matthew chapter 26, verses 30 through 46. We're going to see that when your devotion is tested, victory comes not from self-confidence, but from dependence on the Lord and surrender to his will. I'll give you that statement one more time, and then we'll break it down, and we'll use this as our outline. So, when your devotion is tested, victory comes not from self-confidence, but from dependence on the Lord and surrender to his will. Let's look at the first part of that. When devotion is tested, victory doesn't come from self-confidence. Now, as we pick up the story here in Matthew chapter 26, it's the night before Jesus is going to be crucified. Jesus and his disciples have just finished the Last Supper. That Last Supper, it was a Passover meal, which was a ceremonial meal full of traditions. And during that meal, Jesus showed his disciples, as we saw in our previous study, how every one of those traditions from the Passover was actually picturing and pointing to him and his sacrifice that he was going to make and what it was going to accomplish through his death. During that meal, Jesus also announced that one of his disciples, one of those who were among them at the table that night, was going to betray him that evening by handing him over to the people who want him dead. And what this means is that as Jesus and his disciples now finish this meal, as they step out the door in just a few moments, it will begin an irreversible series of events, which will include Jesus being captured and beaten, falsely accused, and ultimately killed. This is kind of the final moment of tranquility before all hell breaks loose, quite literally. And maybe you've had a moment in your life like that, that final moment of tranquility where you know that you're going to have to step out the door. And as soon as you do, you're going to face something really difficult that awaits you. And you've got that final moment to compose yourself where things are still peaceful. You're still in control before things get really hard and you step out the door. What do you do in that moment? How do you prepare yourself for a difficulty that lies ahead? Well, here's what Jesus did. It says in verse 30 that Jesus and his disciples sung a hymn. That was what they did in this final moment before they stepped out the door into what awaits. And the hymn that they sung, what would Jesus and his disciples have sung on the night of the Last Supper? Well, we can be almost certain that they would have sung Psalms 115 through 118. And the reason for that is because those psalms were traditionally sung at the end of the Passover meal. In fact, this is a tradition that carries on even to this day. This morning in our call to worship, we read one of those psalms, Psalm 117. As Pastor Mike told you in worship, we sang part of one of those psalms as well. And we don't have time to go through all of them right now, but you can feel free to open up there and just scan them with your eyes. And I'll just read you a couple verses from these psalms that Jesus and his disciples likely sung at this moment that we read about, at the end of the Last Supper, before they stepped out into what awaited. Let me read to you. The snares of death encompassed me. The pangs of Sheol laid hold of me. I suffered distress and anguish, and then I called upon the name of the Lord. O Lord, I pray, deliver my soul. I will lift up the cup of salvation and call on the name of the Lord. O Lord, I am your servant. The Lord is my strength and my song, and he has become my salvation. And listen to this. I shall not die, but I shall live and recount the deeds of the Lord.
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1: Now again, these psalms are traditionally sung at the end of the Passover meal, even to this day. And these passages prophetically point to what Jesus came to endure on the cross and what his sacrifice would accomplish. Well, after singing these psalms, verse 30 tells us that Jesus and his disciples then left that upper room and they went up onto the Mount of Olives, that large hill just to the east of the city of Jerusalem. And it says that when they were there on the Mount of Olives, Jesus said to his disciples, "You will all fall away because of me this night, for it is written, I will strike the shepherd and the sheep of the flock will be scattered. But after I am raised, I will go before you to Galilee." Just as Jesus' suffering and death was foretold and prophesied, the prophet Zechariah also foretold that when the Messiah would be attacked, all of his followers, even his closest friends, would abandon him. In fact, when Jesus says this phrase, he says, "You will all fall away because of me this evening." That word, fall away, it specifically refers to a crisis of faith. To fall away means literally to stumble. It's the opposite of what it means to believe. Jesus is warning his disciples right here. This evening, he says, guys, your faith is going to be put to the test. They're going to question this evening whether Jesus actually is who they've believed him to be. They're going to question whether it's worth it to actually take up their cross and follow him. And all of them, to varying degrees, are going to fail that test this very evening. They're going to face this test, and they're all going to fail to one degree or another. Rather than standing strong, they're going to fall away. Rather than holding fast, they're going to give in to fear, and they're going to flee. But let me ask you this. Why is Jesus telling them this right now? Well, why is he telling them that they're going to fall away? Is it one last guilt trip about what they're going to do? Is Jesus shaming them for their future failure that they're going to experience in just a few hours? No. The reason Jesus is telling them this is to prepare them so that they know right now that no matter what happens this evening, no matter what mistakes they're going to make, it's not the end of their relationship with him. He isn't going to cast them aside. He isn't going to give up on them. Jesus says, "After I'm raised up, I'm going to wait for you guys in Galilee." In other words, his death won't be the end of the story. And their failure won't be the end of their relationship with him. And this is something which the disciples, they probably didn't fully understand or grasp everything about what Jesus was saying as he said these words to them in this moment. But we do know that later on, they recall these words. They remember these words that Jesus spoke to them right here, and it gave them great comfort and direction. They do go out to Galilee to meet him later on. Now, for all of us, there are times in our lives when our devotion to Jesus is put to the test. Again, maybe because of pressure from other people, maybe because of hardships which tempt us to question whether God even exists at all or if God is truly good. And yet here is the promise we have from Jesus. Even if you stumble, even when your faith falters, at the end of the day, he will be risen from the grave and he will be waiting for you, ready to embrace you and restore you when you come to him. If you look throughout the Bible, you'll notice that some of the greatest people who ever lived experienced moments in their lives when their faith faltered. Abraham, the man of faith, right? The friend of God, he cried out at one point, "Lord, I want to believe your promise, but it's hard because I've been waiting for so long and it seems like nothing is happening." Job, he prayed, "God, I don't understand why these terrible things are happening to me. I've always tried to do everything right. Don't you love me, God?" Habakkuk, he asked God, "If you're really there, then why do you allow all this wickedness on the earth?" A desperate father came to Jesus once and said, "Lord, I want to believe, but I need you to help me with my unbelief." And for you too, there are going to be times in your life when believing and trusting in God comes really easily. But there are also going to be times when it's hard. There are going to be times when other interests, simply hobbies, work, relationships, will pull your attention away from seeking the Lord. There will be times when your devotion to the things that God has called you to do, whether it's your marriage or your ministry or some other commitment, those devotions that you have, they're going to be put to the test. And the question is, how will you respond in those times so that you pass the test and experience victory rather than regret? Well, to answer that question, first we're going to see Peter's response, which actually sets him up for failure. And then we're going to see Jesus's response, which is the path to victory and joy. It says in verse 33, Peter answered him, "Though they all fall away, Jesus, because of you, I will never fall away." Peter's like, "Listen, Jesus, I'm not like other guys. I'm different." I could totally see these other losers doing something like that. I mean, between you and me, I've never thought much of these guys. And the other disciples are like, "Bro, like, we can hear you talking about us. Are you serious?" Peter's just full of confidence in himself. He's the epitome of the modern mantra that you need to believe in yourself. Peter does that. He's good at believing in himself. When Peter looked in the mirror every day, he probably said to himself, "Peter, you're good enough, you're smart enough, and doggone it, people like you." He probably looked himself in the mirror and said, "Peter, you're the big dog. Woof. Like, you've got what it takes to win, Peter. Not like those other losers." The problem is, of course, that despite Peter's confidence in himself, he actually doesn't have what it takes to win. He's not as strong as he thinks he is. And all this bravado and self-confidence is actually his greatest vulnerability, because it causes him to trust in himself and it's setting him up for failure. And Jesus says in verse 34, "Truly, I tell you, this very night before the rooster crows, you're going to deny me three times." Rather than being the one who will pass the test, Peter's the one who's going to fail most spectacularly. But he still doesn't want to believe it, right? He's still convinced of his own strength. Look at verse 35. Peter says, "Even if I have to die with you, I will not deny you." And all the disciples chimed in, "Oh yeah, yeah, us too." Peter and the other disciples, listen, their hearts are sincere but their confidence is misplaced. The Bible says that pride goes before destruction, a haughty spirit before a fall. Paul the Apostle, he tells us that, you know what it means to be a Christian? Here's part of what it means to be a Christian. That you glory in Christ Jesus and you put no confidence in the flesh. And why is that? Well, because it tells us in the book of Romans that in us, that is, in our flesh, dwells no good thing. And even sometimes when we have the desire to do what is right, we lack the ability to actually carry it out in and of our own strength. Now listen, sometimes people take that truth to an unhealthy extreme, right? You get these people and they'll be like, well, you know, the Bible is saying that I'm like a filthy, rotten, no good, despicable person, and God despises me, and therefore I should despise me too. But I'm here to tell you, listen, that is not the message of the Bible about how God feels about you. God's message to you in the Bible is that he treasures you. Despite your shortcomings and your failures, you are worth more to him than all the treasure in the world. You are more precious to him than all the riches in the world, and he desires to spend eternity with you. He loves you so much that he has made every effort to reveal himself to you and make you his own. What we're talking about here, though, is misplaced confidence in your own abilities, in your own strength. We so often hear this mantra, you need to believe in yourself. But the Bible teaches us that we need to believe in God. And you know what? Sometimes believing in God is actually the opposite of believing in yourself. It means trusting in God's abilities rather than your own. It means relying on God's strength rather than yourself. See, when your devotion is tested, it's important to respond with humility rather than bravado. Instead of saying, I've got this, what if the disciples had said instead, Lord, help us, guide us. We can't do this on our own. Help us pass this test. And even though they don't ask that question, Jesus is still going to give them the answer to how to pass this test in the following verses. But because they're so confident in their own abilities, they aren't willing to receive Jesus' instructions and follow the steps that he gives. So for you and me, the first step in preparing for the tests of our devotion, it begins with humility, recognizing your own vulnerabilities, your weaknesses, your propensities, and asking God for help. And now Jesus is going to show us the right way to respond in the hour of testing. You see, when your devotion is tested, victory doesn't come from self-confidence, but first of all, it comes from dependence on the Lord. It says in verse 36, then Jesus went with them to a place called Gethsemane, and he said to his disciples, sit here while I go over there and pray. And taking with him Peter and the two sons of Zebedee, James and John, he began to be sorrowful and troubled. This place where Jesus takes them, the Garden of Gethsemane, it's essentially a public park. The garden is still there to this day. You can visit it, and we always do when we go to Israel. I've got some pictures that I took just so you can get a visual of what it's like. It's on the Mount of Olives, and the whole park is full of olive trees. In fact, olive trees can live for a really long time, and some of the trees that are in the garden to this day are dated to be over 2,000 years old, which means that they were there on this evening when Jesus went to the garden to pray. Now, this garden was a place where it seems that Jesus and his disciples frequently went on their trips to Jerusalem. And that's why Judas knows that this is where he can find Jesus when he's going to betray him to those who want to kill him. But you see, Jesus knows that Judas knows that, and he goes there anyway. Now, the name of this place, Gethsemane, it literally means olive press, because amongst those olive trees, there was also a press. And in the press, you'd put the olives into the press, and then there would be like a plate, and you would screw it down, and what would happen is it would press those olives, and it would crush them, and they would be squeezed until that precious oil was released from them. And if you think about it, isn't it a fitting name and a fitting place for Jesus to go on the night of this testing? Because in the garden, Jesus is going to be pressed. His devotion is going to be tested. He's going to be pressed. He's going to be squeezed and crushed. In fact, his face, he's going to face such intense pressure that the other gospels tell us that the capillaries in his forehead burst from the stress he was under, and he sweat drops of blood from his forehead. And yet, as Jesus is pressed and crushed here in the Garden of Gethsemane.
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6: 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The country's largest city is bracing for an action-packed weekend of 4th of July events. Here's correspondent Laura Winters.
7: Law enforcement in the nation's largest city on high alert.
8: There are no known specific or credible threats to this year's celebrations.
7: New York City Police Commissioner Jessica Tisch says the harbor will be loaded with boats and tall ships as part of the America 250 celebration. And then there's the annual Macy's 4th of July fireworks, which draws thousands of people.
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7: Laura Winters reporting.
6: On Wall Street, about an hour from the close, the Dow is doing well today, up 378 points as investors respond to what they see as a favorable report on job creation. The Nasdaq struggling, down 275. This is SRN News.
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10: Hazy skies across Denver and the Front Range this afternoon. Temperatures will be in the lower 90s. Lows tonight fall to the upper 50s as skies remain mostly clear. Sunny days, mostly clear nights for Friday and the weekend, although we will start to bring in slight chances for showers and thunderstorms with the best opportunity this weekend coming Saturday. Into the work week, temps remain in the low to mid 90s. A gradual building monsoon should increase the storm chances, especially Tuesday and Wednesday. I'm Day Weather Meteorologist Don Watzel.
11: Current temperature
12: 81 degrees.
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0: Thanks for joining us today for our Thursday broadcast of Abiding in the Word with Dave Love, Senior Pastor of Calvary Castle Rock. 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
2: Of the 5,577, 5,337, 96% affirmed the fertilization view. Life at conception. We have this slide right here. Life begins at conception. That's the fertilization view. 1,058 academic institutions around the world. 5,577 biologists surveyed. 96% affirmed. Life begins at conception. It gets a little bit more interesting. Of those surveyed, the majority of the sample identified as being liberal, 89%. Of those who were sampled, 85% said they were also pro-choice. 63% said they were non-religious. And in case of the Americans that were surveyed, the majority identified as Democrat, 92%. And yet they all know life at conception. So even a biologist who identifies as non-religious, liberal, whatever, believes life begins at conception. And neither of these sites obviously is a Christian site at all. This is a scientific survey. And so they just understand what we've always known, what the Bible has said, that life begins at conception. And if you ever have a conversation with someone who doesn't believe that's true, just say, well, just so you know, science is not on your side in this at all. So it's overwhelmingly on the side of life begins at conception. And so again, pro-choice advocates won't even argue the science of it anymore. That has been kind of a closed case for the last 20 years, you know. And so again, that's why I said, Google it yourself. When does life begin? And these are the things that show up, you know. This is what shows up. It's interesting when you start talking to someone who is more pro-choice, doesn't believe that that fetus is a human being. That's called personhood. It's okay, it's human life. Okay, maybe you can convince me it's human life, but it's not personhood. Well, what is it? Well, it's a fetus. Well, fetus in the Latin means the young while in the womb or offspring. Okay, so a cow has a fetus. Well, what is that fetus in the cow? It's a young cow. What is a fetus in a human being?

someone tells me that and then say that the unborn might be human, but it's not a person, I always ask the question, what's the difference? What's the difference between a human and a person? They have to answer that question. Why? Because they just made an incredible claim that there are two groups of human beings. One that have full protection of the law under the human rights and others. And that you have another section that can be killed with impunity because they're not human persons. What's the reason for this view? What's the difference between the born and the unborn one that justifies the killing of the latter? Well, the abortion choice advocates typically cite one or more characteristics that they believe make a human being a person. Each of these characteristics falls short as you go over to each category. And you can remember this category by the acronym here, SLED. Size, level of development, environment, degree of dependency. Now I'm going to stop here and give kudos to the person that I got this from. His name is Greg Kukul. K-O-U-K-L. Okay? Yeah, you should really write that down, actually. And here's why. Because if you Google his name, Greg Kukul, K-O-U-K-L, and put next to it abortion, he has the most fantastic videos and little articles about pro-life and why you should be pro-life. It's amazing. And this is, I got this from him. And so I want to give him credit for this. So they consider this the categories for why human life is not the same as a person as being in the womb. Size. The unborn is clearly smaller than the born human. It's hard to reason. Myself, I see it hard to understand how you make a reason of personhood based on size. Because it's in the womb, it's not outside the womb. They think that it's disqualified for being a person, having all the rights that a person does outside the womb. And so you can look at it and say, what you're really arguing for is size. Okay? And so if you're going to argue from size, then what's the difference between a 4-year-old and a 14-year-old? Size. You know? And again, you should not be able to make the case you should be able to kill the 4-year-old instead of the 14-year-old because of size. I would make the other case. The 14-year-old's a teenager. 4-year-olds are cute. I think it's ridiculous to use size as an indicator of who you can kill, who you can't. They will use level of development. The unborn is also less developed than a born human being. Okay, we get that. But how does that disqualify you from personhood? Again, a 4-year-old is less developed than an older person. That doesn't disqualify that girl from personhood. She's equally as valuable. Doesn't matter what stage of development that they're in. You can't disqualify that. Now, you know, when it comes to certain things that develop, you know what's really interesting is that I think it's by the 6th week you could already see and hear the heartbeat. Okay? But the 9th or 10th week... the human brain has already developed into its 3 parts, and now it just needs to continue to develop, okay? For the female, that continues to about the age of 25. For the male, it's about 30. Now, last night, before I had a chance to say for the male, it's 30, somebody yelled out, 65! Going, wow, okay. I'm not even going to defend that. I think she's right. The stage of development should have nothing to do with it, okay? A person is still a person. And the moment the sperm gets inside that egg, it becomes its own distinct in the way of genetics. It has its own DNA. It becomes something completely different than when it was the sperm and the egg. It is a miracle, is what it is. And so it is a person from that point. It has everything a person has at that point. The moment that happens, it's incredible. Then they like to use environment. The unborn is located in a different environment than a born human. But what does location have to do with anything? How does that affect your value? You know, you have a man that's going to the moon. You have another person here on earth. Why is your environment all of a sudden different?

different. You have somebody in a hot air balloon. You have someone scuba diving. How has that changed their personhood? It's a ridiculous argument, to say the least. How could a 7-inch journey through the birth canal magically transform a valueless human into a valuable human? Yeah, I mean, all arguments for that is absolutely falls flat under reason. Degrees of dependency. The unborn is dependent upon the mother's body for nutrition and proper environment. Again, how does depending on another person disqualify you from personhood? If that's the case, anybody hooked up right now to any sort of machinery for medical reasons, you got to unplug them. They have no value now. How does that work? Dependency. Everybody's dependent for a very long time once they're outside the womb as well, for the mother and father and providing for them and things like that. Some 30-year-olds in basements still think that they need to be provided for. These four characteristics are arbitrary. They allow the strong to disqualify the weak, the vulnerable, and defenseless. History is crowded with similar examples. African Americans were victims of discrimination. They were a class of human beings that was disqualifying from being valuable based on arbitrary characteristics, the color of their skin. Jews were also victims of discrimination. The class of human beings that were disqualified from being valuable based on an arbitrary characteristic, their ethnicity. The unborn victim today is a victim of discrimination. They're a class of human beings that are disqualified from being valuable based on arbitrary reasoning, size, level of development, environment, decrees of dependency. The pro-life position is an all-inclusive view. It says no to any human being, regardless of rate of size, skin color, level of development, race, gender, or place of residency, should be excluded from the community of human persons. We say all should be included. We say no to anybody that wants to not include someone because of that. Personhood language has a bad history. This is the reason for ethnic cleansing. You devalue that group of people. It's what Hitler did with the Third Reich. Why would you even want to use that kind of language of personhood? What person has value and what person does not? That is demonic, evil language, is what that is. And it's a way of dividing people out that we do not want and that we want to get rid of. Biblically speaking, the Bible makes it clear it's a human from the moment of conception. Okay, Dave, but what about rape? First, let's make this statement. Of all the babies that were performed in the United States last year, which was 1 million being aborted, less than 1% was because of rape. And just because that horrific, horrific thing has happened, and it is horrific, why do another horrific thing? Amen. Because that person is innocent that's inside of you. But it's going to be difficult. She's only 14 years of age. I get that. It is going to be difficult. But this is why it's so important to be able to have a Christian worldview on this. Okay, if you don't know Jesus, I understand why you make these claims of why abortion should be. I get it. My argument with anybody who doesn't know Jesus that's pro-choice, my argument is going, okay, but you understand that that's still a human being. Well, I don't believe that. Well, I will just go the scientific route. It is. Okay, it is. Well, okay, but I still think I have the right. My life is more important than theirs, and so I don't want to do that. Okay, then we have a morality issue probably more than anything else. And again, I'm going to stop there again. This is not to harp on anybody that's had an abortion. You're forgiven in Christ Jesus. Let's remember that. We're forgiven. God wants to forgive those who haven't come to that place of confession yet. Okay. But let's make this abundantly clear. Please. I will have issue with you if you're going to call yourself a believer in Christ Jesus
And you don't think what I'm telling you here is true. There's a huge disconnect in your understanding of who Jesus is, who God is, and what he says is life, and how you justify an action when God says there's no justification there at all. Why would you do that? God's word is very, very clear when it comes to this. What about if the woman's life is in danger? Again, let's make this very, very clear. 1 million abortions last year. Less than 1% was because of the danger to the woman. Okay. When you have an ectopic pregnancy, it's very life-threatening to the woman. But guess what? That pregnancy is also not viable. It won't work. It won't work. So again, this is not killing a life because it has no chance of developing into a human being. Any life-threatening danger to the woman during pregnancy, we have today what is known as a cesarean section that saves the life of the woman as well as the baby as well. And so again, these kind of pregnancies are less than 1%. All other abortions in this country is because of choice. Is because of choice. And by the way, there's no such thing as an unwanted pregnancy. Like I said, we had 1 million abortions last year. You know how many couples are waiting to adopt a baby? 2 million. So to say that, well, you know, this kid's going to be born and then I'm going to give up for adoption, it's going to go from one foster system to another because there's nobody who wants this child, that's not true. Foster system is more difficult when the child is older and they get into the foster system. That's where it's difficult. But for babies, no. There's a line of people waiting to be able to take care of that baby. Now, because the pro-choice side is really losing this argument, there's a couple of arguments out there that this is what you have to do in order to make yourself feel better that I did the right thing. Well, when you're in Christ Jesus, you can admit that you did the wrong thing and know that you're forgiven and God's going to take care of that, and he can move with you from then on and give you a very prosperous and glorious life in Christ Jesus. Okay. But I've heard it been said quite often that abortion is actually merciful. And the reason it's merciful is because the child will grow up and experience poverty or abuse or neglect if I have this child, because I myself is destitute. And so it's only going to make the child's life even that more challenging. So then abortion is justified as an act of compassion or mercy. It's for the child's own good, because it's just going to grow up in a horrible, horrible situation. Interesting. The same argument can be made with toddlers that are in a poor environment, that don't have a father, whose mother might be a prostitute, that is out there living in squalor. Should we kill that toddler because they live in such a terrible environment? I would say no. Nobody knows what the future holds. We don't know that. We don't kill toddlers from unfit homes or with abusive fathers. We could put them in foster care. We don't kill toddlers with conditions like Down syndrome or spina bifida or anything like that. They are human beings and they have value. Amen. Philosopher Christopher Cazor says this: intentionally inflicting an actual present greater harm, such as taking someone's life, cannot be justified in order to prevent possible future lesser harms. It doesn't make any sense. The mercy argument fails to justify abortion. It relies on false assumption. It assumes that children born into less than ideal circumstances will experience greater hardships. Thus, their lives are not worth living. That's a terrible argument. Absolute terrible argument. And it shows that you think you know the future and what's better. Interesting thing is, many abortion supporters made this assumption when they argued for the legalization of abortion, that it would actually reduce the incident of child abuse.
But child abuse actually went up after the legalization of abortion here in the United States. So that argument fails on so many different ways. And because of that, they have to be coming up with more and more hypothetical scenarios. And they're called thought arguments. Hey, we got to think this through. And here's another situation. Here's another hypothetical. Here's another hypothetical. And that falls flat. So here's another hypothetical. And now we have to come up with this ridiculous hypothetical. And this is one that is on pro-choice advocate websites. It says you got to use this for your pro-life friends. And it absolutely decimates them. And so I read this. I go, this is the dumbest thing I've ever heard. So this is called the embryo rescue case. And it goes like this. Imagine that a fertility clinic is on fire. You can rescue either a five-year-old child or a canister containing a large number of frozen human embryos. But you cannot rescue both. Whom do you save? If you save the five-year-old child, then you do not think the embryos have equal value. As a matter of fact, one five-year-old child is worth more than a canister of embryos. Thus, this means people don't really think human embryos have equal value, or they do not think human embryos are really equal to a person outside the womb. So pro-life advocates are hypocrites for pretending otherwise. Okay, a couple things. When you first read that, you go, okay, how would I answer that? You know, but it has several flaws to it. Okay, for one, the scenario doesn't involve intentional killing. You're trying to save something. It's not a fair comparison. Trying to save, you're trying to kill. Big difference there. The hypothetical is a dilemma about whom to save when not everyone can be saved. That's the hypothetical. Okay? Whom to save when not everyone can be saved. And there's a lot of factors that are put into play with this. And just because you choose one over the other doesn't mean that one has greater value than the other. It doesn't mean the other doesn't matter. What it means is that to you, something matters more. That's all that means. It doesn't mean that the others have lesser value. It just to you, one had more value, and there's usually reasons for that. There's usually reasons for that. Think about family relationships, okay? Think about family relationships. The same hypothetical could be said of a man confronted with the choice of saving either his daughter or five neighborhood boys. Who's he going to save? He's going to save his daughter because that's his daughter. That's why he's going to do it. If one of those neighborhood boys was his boy, and what, then he would have gone after that one to save. It has to do with relationships, is what that has to do with, relationships. Consider another factor. A firefighter might opt to save a screaming nurse who would suffer horrifically in a hospital fire rather than a comatose patient who would not. Is the comatose patient a human being? Is the nurse a human being? Yes. Do they have equal value? They do. But he had to make a choice. He had to make a choice. Firefighter might choose one healthy toddler over 10 terminally ill patients who aren't going to survive anyway in the hospital. Do they still have value? Yes, they are.

That concludes this Thursday edition of Abiding in the Word with Pastor Dave Love. Listen in tomorrow as we continue our study in the book of Exodus. 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
4: Shalom, beloved. This is Rabbi Schneider. Have you been confused when reading the book of Revelation? I know that I was, and there's still so much about it that I don't understand. But what clicked to me is when I began to understand the book of Revelation through the lens of the Hebrew Bible. You see, so much of God's word can only be understood when we anchor it to its roots. This is why the first book of the New Testament, Matthew 1:1, begins by saying, "This is the genealogy of Jesus Christ, the son of David, the son of Abraham." The very first book in the Bible links it to the Torah, to the very first book, the book of Genesis. In the same way, we can't understand the book of Revelation without rooting it to the Hebrew Bible. I encourage you to get my book, Revelation Decoded, Revised Edition.
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8: With SRN News, I'm Bob Agnew in Washington. Some hot weather is engulfing about a third of the country right now, and that includes the Northeast, where New York City is expected to possibly set some records for this date, today or tomorrow. And AccuWeather says it would be the first time that the city got above 100 degrees since the summer of 2012, if it happens as forecast tomorrow. Even hotter across the river in New Jersey, where it could hit 101 in Newark. It's all part of what they're describing as a massive heat dome. It's covering about a third of the country. The U.S. economy saw job creation cool a bit heading into the summer. The Bureau of Labor Statistics out with its latest figures today. It says non-farm payrolls for June increased by a seasonally adjusted 57,000 for the month. That was just less than half of what the economists were forecasting. On Wall Street, the Dow is up 335 points. This is SRN News.
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9: Hazy skies across Denver and the Front Range this afternoon. Temperatures will be in the lower 90s. Lows tonight fall to the upper 50s as skies remain mostly clear. Sunny days, mostly clear nights for Friday and the weekend, although we will start to bring in slight chances for showers and thunderstorms with the best opportunity this weekend coming Saturday. Into the work week, temps remain in the low to mid 90s. A gradual building monsoon should increase the storm chances, especially Tuesday and Wednesday. I'm Day Weather Meteorologist on Watson.
10: Current temperature,
11: 81 degrees.
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10: The lamb was slaughtered so that you might live. That's not a metaphor. That's not poetry. That's the beating heart of the Christian gospel. 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Today on Insight for Living, Chuck Swindoll brings us back to the most stabilizing truth in all of Scripture, that the spotless Lamb of God took our place, paid our debt, and finished the work completely. Today, he draws it all to a close with four qualities shaped by the Lamb himself that are worth living by.
15: Lambs, when going to slaughter, go with blind compliance, regardless of the destination. They go where they're led. The servant Savior, however, goes with knowing submission. He knew when he came that he came to this earth to die. Maligned, mistreated, misunderstood, we read here, like a sheep that is silent before its shearers, he did not open his mouth. Now, let's move ahead to right around 65, A.D. 65, 1 Peter chapter 1. 1 Peter chapter 1, love this verse of Scripture. Knowing that you were not, verse 18, that you were not redeemed with perishable things like silver and gold from your futile way of life. Constantly in this culture, constantly there's the emphasis on money. You're not redeemed that way. Verse 19, then how are we redeemed? From the precious blood, as of a lamb. There it is again, unblemished and spotless, the blood of Christ. It takes the blood to wash away the sins of the world. It, as one man put it so well, it is the greatest detergent ever known to humanity. It continues to wash away sin. The reason you have forgiveness is because of the blood of Christ that was poured out on that cross to redeem you from a slave market from which you could never redeem yourself. Isaiah looked ahead, John looked at, Peter looks back, and his concern is that we live lives in light of that, lives of purity. See verse 17? Look here. If you address as Father the one who impartially judges according to each one's work, conduct yourselves in fear during the time of your stay on earth. His emphasis is that we be holy as our God is holy. And that's up in verses 15 and 16. Without the giving, the shedding, the pouring out of the blood, there is no forgiveness of our sins. Now, this reminds me of something that Cynthia and I witnessed a number of years ago. Where we lived at the time, there was a track that went around a large football field. It was a community college in that town, and we would go there to do our early morning walks and to solve life's problems as we went around together. On the way from our home to that track where we walked around over and over again, there was a pen of animals. The community college had a course that they taught, and in it there was a raising of animals, and among them was a little small flock of sheep. And it was fun as we would go by there from one day to the next to look at those animals. And I was sort of taken by one, and she was just getting bigger and bigger and bigger. And I realized this is a ewe who is heavy with young. And before just as the 6 months ran their course, she delivered this little lamb. And I never wanted to crawl over a fence so much in all my life as when I began to see that little thing as it started to grow up, little wobbly legs and a little soft. It makes you cuddle up with it, right? This little lamb. This big old ewe lamb just kind of pushing her around. I'd say, go easy on the lamb there. Watch out for that little lamb. I watched this site, and it reminded me that the Lord knew what he was doing when he called us sheep. What you got to know is, as cute and cuddly and soft as the little lamb was, those other sheep are really a mess. I mean, if you've ever looked at the south end of a northbound sheep, you realize right away what a mess they make of themselves. And here in the midst of all of these sheep, which is just so much like all of us, is this little lamb, this little helpless lamb. There are lamb-like qualities that we would do well to be reminded of. Our Savior, God's Lamb, gave himself for us, and in light of what we have seen, I want to suggest four qualities worth emulating that stem from what I thought of as I looked at this little lamb. They do not come naturally to any of us, especially those of us who are type A and strong-willed and determined and independent. The first quality is a life of dependence. You heard it right. Dependence. And I know I'm speaking today mainly to Americans. And I know you've cut your teeth on independence. And I love it too. And I believe it with my whole heart. But there's a wonderful place in all our lives for dependence. As I looked at that little lamb in that pen, I realized there's not a way in the world that little creature can survive on its own. Any more than a newborn, 2, 3, 4 weeks old, could make it without a mama, without somebody to care for him or her. A life of dependence. We have no defense in ourselves spiritually. You can't even see the enemy. He's invisible. He's not only insidious, he's invisible. He's powerful. And his minions would love to do nothing more than bring you to your end. You can't defend yourself. You can't find your way. You have no incredible power. You have no natural brilliance, spiritually speaking. The brilliance you have, you gain from this book, from the Spirit of God who guides you into truth. So a life of dependence. Cultivate the truth of Proverbs 3, 5, and 6, which tells us not to lean on our own understanding. Trust in the Lord with all your heart. Lean not on your own understanding. In all your ways, acknowledge him. He'll make your paths straight. I spoke at the seminary, Dallas Seminary, this past week, and I told them the thing I feared for them, among the most things I feared, would be a ministry of quick success. It's a danger. Young in the work of God and finding or learning and knowing the success, you become independent, self-sustaining, and even if you're not careful, self-important. And I warned them, and I today warn all of us, about conceit, self-serving, tendency to make it on our own. We're to live lives of dependence. This week, lean on him. Instead of worrying yourself sick over the plan and what you have to do, just pause and pray and say to your Father, I can't make it without you. Take over. Take away this draining anxiety and replace it with an assurance that you've got it in your hands. You're taking care of things. You'll not only sleep better, you'll live better. The second thing I see in the Lamb is the assurance of approachability. Approachability. Perhaps it was that which first attracted the men to their Savior. When he said, follow me, I'll make you fishers of men. I don't know the last time you've thought about it, but these men left their careers. Some of them established careers. And a few of them rather lucrative careers. And they set it aside and they followed him who won them over by his winsomeness. He was approachable. Remember his own words telling us of his temperament? Come to me, I am gentle and I'm humble of heart. Little lambs, like I said earlier, just are so inviting. They are not intimidating. They're not violent. They're not going to bite you. They can't even run that fast. They stumble and fall. They're approachable. Now, let me speak to you who are, you know, pretty big deals in your circle. You're the hot shot, okay? And don't raise your hand. It doesn't help. But you're the boss, or you're the one that makes the most money, or you're the powerful one, or you're the one that could easily intimidate. You make a decision, and the employee's gone. So you're the big deal. Stay approachable. And let me say this too: if you're growing in your faith and you're learning a little about the Bible, go easy on others. But don't pull rank. To be approachable is to let people learn and invite them to learn. Something wonderful about being very capable but not acting like it. Brings back a memory. Cynthia knows where I'm going with this. When I was in my last year at Dallas Seminary, it's a hard story to tell. We had come to the middle of the semester, and the beginning of the last semester in the master's program, there was what was called the seating of the seniors. I don't know if the seminary still does that, but we did it then. And it was one of the few times that you really felt great about it. First of all, you thought, I'm going to make it. And so that's an encouraging thing right there. But you also are honored in that they introduce you, and you walk down the aisle at Chafer Chapel, and you sit down. And you all, once your class is in place, applause. How's that sound? That's a brand new sound. And so that's all part of it. However, the previous weekend, we had a man who was drunk hit our car full on and totaled our car. And we had already lost a baby through this miscarriage that I had mentioned earlier. And so we were sad about it. Cynthia was now pregnant and carrying what would be our second child. Our oldest, the only one we had with at that time, was our son, Kurt, and he was standing up in the front seat. Remember the days when there were no seat belts? Remember that? I mean, you're just like rockets when you hit something. And that little guy went, phew, right into the windshield and broke his jaw. So Cynthia's injured and begins to hemorrhage, and we think we're going to lose our baby. And Her mother has got cancer, and she's dying with cancer and would soon be gone. And it was just a terrible time. And how would we ever get our son fixed? What am I going to do for a car? And we didn't have any money. And we had to go back to school. And we were at the bottom. And I remember when I got back on campus, it's absolutely a true story. I remember thinking, if I could just find one professor, just one of these guys, if I could just talk with him for 10 or 15 minutes, I could make it. And it was late in the evening, and I remember walking along the hallway and looking under the door for a light, because their offices were all in a row here, and I saw a light. I didn't even bother to see what name. I just go. And what I'm now going to tell you, I've rarely shared. The prof is no longer a part of the faculty, I might add, but back then he was. And he cut the door open a little bit. Yes, what do you want? That's a nice start. I got tears. I said, Dr. So-and-so, I would like, what do you want? And I said, well, he said, you know, I'm very busy tonight preparing for tomorrow's class. Tell me what you want. And I said, I don't want anything from you. He closed the door. That was it. And I remember walking away and walking out into the night. I didn't know if we were going to be able to keep our baby or lose another one. I didn't know if I'd ever get out of school. And I needed somebody approachable. There's more to the story, but time doesn't allow me to tell it. But let me just stop right here and say, someday you're going to hear a knock at your door. And somebody who may not mean all that much to you, or may not seem all that significant, will need you. Take time. Think of yourself as a lamb, not a lion. Jesus said, I am meek and humble in heart. Take time. Maybe one of your own children. Maybe one of your grandchildren. The assurance of approachability. Third would be a heart of innocence. A heart of innocence. That's the absence of duplicity and deceit. A heart of innocence. Really, that's a naivete toward wickedness. That's unusual in our day, isn't it? When I see a lamb, I think of innocence. Little lamb. With our little children as they grew and started going to school, I remember thinking, there's these little innocent kids going off to school. I mean, as innocent as you could be, being one of my kids, but you know what I mean. Innocence is an absence of duplicity. Let me give you another one. Not familiar with a wicked lifestyle. It's kind of nice to meet up with people that are still a little naive. They just don't know all the dirty stuff. Lambs are like that. My granddaughter, who is a junior in college right now, told me a sweet story. She said to me the other day, Bubba, I was in chapel and the president was speaking, and he just said, I'm just going to open the floor to your questions. And it was 2,500 in the school. The chapel was packed. And he had just a microphone. He said, ask any question you like. I'd like to answer if I can, if I'm able. And she said, I only remember one of the questions, but it was a wonderful question. One of the young ladies in the school said, Dr. So-and-so, what are you most concerned about regarding us as students? Isn't that a good question? What keeps you awake at night? You know what his answer was? There was about a 30-second pause of quietness, and he said, the growing absence of innocence. He said, you see, students, when I was a student, you had to work hard to get into stuff that's filthy. You had to sneak around, but he said, now it's just the punch of a key on a computer. It's just left punch. There it is. He says, I know that there's no way in the world I can monitor all of you and your lifestyle. And he said, I'm concerned that you may be involved in things that ought to be waiting until you're older. And in some cases, you ought not even be aware of it at all. The heart of innocence. It's wonderful, if I may just add this, no extra charge. It's wonderful, and I'm going to make it both ways, when a man's going to marry a young woman, to know that she's pure. What a gift. To know that she's a virgin. And for the woman to know that her husband-to-be is a virgin. How right is that? A heart of innocence. I bring to you my life. No one else has known me intimately, and that's for you. I've saved it for you. Fourth is a spirit of sacrifice. Sacrifice. Lambs existed to be sacrificed. If you have a spirit of sacrifice, you will not always be watching out for your own good. Paul said in his life toward the end, I am poured out as a drink offering, 2 Timothy 4:6. I've fought a good fight, the course I've finished, the faith I've kept. Poured out as a drink offering. Our goal is to have the likeness of Christ at work in us. I urge that for every one of us. Regardless of your age, regardless of your status, regardless of your role, regardless of your gender, to be like Christ.
16: You've listened so well. Now I urge you to live it well. Live it well. Let me tell you, with that kind of model, you won't have to look very far for an opportunity to speak of Christ. Your life will be like a magnet. Where are you in that list? Life of dependence, the assurance of approachability, a heart of innocence, a spirit of sacrifice. The godly Robert Murray McShane was once quoted as he had written, "It's not great talent God blesses so much as great likeness to Jesus." Let's bow together, would you please? Maybe you've never trusted in the Lamb. This is such a marvelous moment for you to do that. We don't beg people or plead with people or try to manipulate you to do something you're not ready to do. We respect your right to think it through. But haven't you heard enough to learn that you have wandered far from the one who made you? And the only way back is to come through the cross. Because the Lamb was slaughtered, your opportunity for knowing God is open and available to you. Trust Him now. Lord, in this fast world and this culture, we are aware, every one of us, of the great temptation of faking it. Looking one way but living another. Talking about innocence but not experiencing it. Guard us, our Father, and cleanse us as we come to you like little lambs, dependent on you for life and for defense and for a purpose to go on. Lord, help us all in this journey from earth to heaven to see in these truths of Christ lessons to live by. May they cause us to open our door when there's a knock and open our hearts when there's a need. May we be people who are contrite and gentle and understanding and caring and innocent. Guard us, our Father, from a phony life of duplicity and hypocrisy. Remind us that the one who paid the way for us was the perfect Lamb of God whom they slaughtered. We worship Him today and now with our lives. In His precious name we pray. Everyone said, Amen.
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8: A backlash against one version of the Bible.
24: The Passion Translation stirred some controversy when it was first released, but now there's a positive outcry. A growing number of clergymen and churches, including some who promoted the paraphrased translation up to now, are rejecting it following an investigation promoted by apologist Mike Winger. There are accusations that lead translator Brian Simmons may have included inaccuracies and strayed from original biblical languages. Michael Harrington reporting.
8: This year marks the 500th anniversary of the printing of the first copy of the New Testament in English, translated from the original Greek. It was William Tyndale's historic translation, snapped up by the British public at the time, that helped spark the English Reformation. Religious authorities of the day condemned the effort and the translation and burned all the copies they could find. Later, they decided to execute the translator himself, William Tyndale. This is SRN News.
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9: Hazy skies across Denver and the Front Range this afternoon. Temperatures will be in the lower 90s. Lows tonight fall to the upper 50s as skies remain mostly clear. Sunny days, mostly clear nights for Friday and the weekend, although we will start to bring in slight chances for showers and thunderstorms with the best opportunity this weekend coming Saturday. Into the work week, temps remain in the low to mid 90s. A gradual building monsoon should increase the storm chances, especially Tuesday and Wednesday. I'm Day Weather Meteorologist Don Watzel.
26: Current temperature,
11: 85 degrees.
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4: What do we do when we see someone who is godly falling into sin? Should we take a perverse delight in it? Should we make sure we tell as many people as possible about it? Well, that's not what the Bible says. It says the opposite. Be humble about this because that could have happened to you. And our objective is never to destroy. Our objective is always to

0: borrow from Mark Twain. Bad news can travel halfway around the world, while good news is still putting on its shoes. When an influential believer falls into sin, it seems like we hear about it at the speed of light. But how do we reach out to someone who's helped us when they're the ones who need help? Pastor Greg Laurie answers that question today on A New Beginning. We're considering a story about Noah in the book of Genesis. This godly man sinned, but we can learn from this biblical account.
1: We're talking a little bit about Noah last time and how evil things were and how Noah managed to work for God. He worked for God. He said, I want you to effectively build a giant boat. And one of the greatest practical acts of faith in all of history, Noah cut down that first gopher wood tree to build this ark. I mean, this man followed the will of God, and he sat in this boat for all of this time, and he waited on the Lord. And then when they finally reached dry land, Noah built an altar to the Lord. I mean, hey, if you'd been cooped up in a boat for that long, wouldn't you want to just run around for a while? Noah said, no, I'm going to bring a sacrifice to God. I'm going to remember that God did all of this for us. And now we read of some things that Noah did that kind of shock us. But actually, they shouldn't shock us at all. We see Noah messing up big time in Genesis chapter 9. Let's read about it. Verse 20. After the flood, Noah began to cultivate the ground and he planted a vineyard. One day he drank some wine that he had made and he became drunk and lay naked inside his tent. Ham, the father of Canaan, saw that his father was naked and went outside and told his brothers. Then Shem and Japheth took a robe and held it over their shoulders and backed into the tent to cover their father. As they did this, they looked the other way so they would not see him naked. When Noah woke up from his stupor, he learned what Ham, the youngest son, had done. Then he cursed Canaan, the son of Ham. May Canaan be cursed. May he be the lowest of servants to his relatives. Then Noah said, may the Lord God of Shem be blessed, and may Canaan be a servant. May God expand the territory of Japheth. And now may Japheth share the prosperity of Shem, and may Canaan be his servant. Noah lived another 350 years after the great flood. He lived 950 years, and then he died. Wow. Okay, what? Why did this happen? Because the Bible's an honest book. And if one of our heroes messes up, we're going to read about it. And we're going to learn from it. Just like we learn from their positive example, we'll learn from their negative example of things to not do. First point I would bring up, though, the fall of Noah shows that anyone can fall into sin. Anyone can fall into sin. No one is above or beyond temptation. It's ironic because when Noah is introduced to us in Genesis 6:9, it says,

0: on their own two feet and think for themselves. And as we grow in our faith, initially we're so dependent on God. But after a few years have gone by, now a decade has passed, now 2 decades, now 3 decades, you've acquired a little bit of Bible knowledge, haven't you? You've worn out a few Bibles. You know a few things. In fact, you think you probably know more than you actually know. Now you're a sermon connoisseur. You know, I like this one guy's messaging, but I don't like the other, and I disagree with him. So you're an expert on everything. And here's the problem. You start lowering your guard a little bit, and you think, I know all these things, and I've grown so much. Okay, that's great, but wait, be on guard, because you might find yourself falling into some kind of sin. Pride goes before a fall. That's what the Bible says. Simon Peter made the mistake of boasting in the presence of the other disciples, they'll all deny you, I will never deny you. Jesus said, before the rooster has crowed twice, you will deny me thrice, basically. And that's exactly what happened. Consider this. Noah's not the only one who messed up later in life. Moses did too. Here's Moses, the great lawgiver. Moses, who delivered the Israelites from the bondage of Pharaoh and went through the wilderness with them. He comes to the very brink of the promised land, and he's unable to enter in because he sinned against God. And the Lord did not let him enter into the land. David, too, the great king of Israel, sinned later in life. When he should have been leading his troops into battle, he was idle. He's in his 50s. He's kicking back. And he's thinking he's above it all, and he falls into sin. And David's own son, Solomon, also fell into gross sin in his later years. Solomon was blessed with supernatural wisdom that was so great, people came from around the world to sit at his feet and learn. But then Solomon went on a sinful binge, sampling everything this world has to offer. So think of these great men of God who messed up later in life.
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3: 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I am writing to you from Dulag Christian Fellowship, a small but growing church here in Dulag, Leyte, Philippines. 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
1: Well, we're considering Noah's failure in Genesis chapter 9. Pastor Greg is presenting his message, God Keeps His Promises.
0: Noah had done the big work already. You know, he's built the ark, he's landed the ark, he's accomplished the purpose. Now he's thinking, I don't know, I've worked awfully hard, I think I'll just plant a vineyard and enjoy the fruit of my labor. And you know what happens here in this story. And this also brings up the destructive power of alcohol. Look at verse 21. He became drunk and lay naked. Do I have to tell you it's a sin to get drunk? This comes as a revelation to some people. The Bible tells us to not be drunk with wine. And I know about the destructive power of alcohol. The first 17 years of my life, I lived in an alcoholic home. My mom didn't just drink. She was a raging alcoholic, screaming and yelling every night, throwing things, passing out. And my mother, who was a beautiful woman, at the age of 70, looked like she was 90 or beyond, because the effects of her drinking had taken its toll on

her, including a head-on collision that she had while driving drunk one night. It was so sad what drinking did to her life, and I saw the ruined relationships and all the rest of it. And I've seen to this day how alcohol destroys people, and even Christians. So this is something we need to be so careful of. Think of how many lives have been destroyed through it. I love how quiet it gets when I address this subject. But Noah's life stands as a warning to every person who follows Jesus, because nothing is recorded about him after his fall. It's like the next 300 years of his life are a blank. You don't want that to happen. It's good to run a race well, but it's also very important to finish a race. And so here is a man at the end of his life messing up. Thank God there's still restoration even when we fail. But we want to be so careful, because look at what his son Ham does. He sees his father in this compromised state. And by the way, the Bible suggests he deliberately put himself in that state. Not just that he was drunk, but scholars tell us the Hebrew word for uncovered indicates a deliberate act, not a mere unconscious effort of drunkenness. So he was intentionally living in a bad way here, and he should have never done this. But okay, he had done it, all right? So his son Ham sees him and thinks, I'm going to tell everyone how badly my father messed up. And what a shame that was. The other brothers did not react that way. What do we do when we see someone who is godly falling into sin? Should we take a perverse delight in it? Should we make sure we tell as many people as possible about it? By the way some people behave, you would think the Bible says if a brother or a sister is overtaken in sin, you who are spiritual should kick them when they're down and tell as many people as possible. Well, that's not what the Bible says. It says the opposite. If a brother or a sister is overtaken in sin, we're told in Scripture, you who are spiritual should seek to restore them in a spirit of weakness, considering yourself, lest you also be tempted. In other words, be humble about this, because it could be you. That could have happened to you. And our objective is never to destroy. Our objective is always to restore. I know it's hard, because when you confront someone who's in sin, well, let's go back to drinking again, since you love that subject so much. And so they're drinking, and you're seeing it's ruining their life. You're seeing they're making horrible decisions. Man, you got to stop doing that. What are you doing? Why are you living that way? Hey, man, don't judge my journey, they say. Or they say something more like, hey, don't judge my journey. Okay. Yeah, I'll tell you what. You got to change your course. I love you. I'm saying this because I care about you. See, that my objective is to help them, to get them back on their feet again. Because I'm told in James 5:19, if anyone should wander from the truth and someone should bring him back, remember this, whoever turns a sinner from the error of his way will save his soul from death and cover a multitude of sins. So, Noah was effectively a last days believer. He was waiting for the judgment of God to come through a flood. We too are last days believers. Jesus said, as it was in the days of Noah, so also will it be when the Son of Man comes back again. And what did he tell us after that? He said, so two men will be working in the field. One will be taken, the other left. Two will be in a bed. One will be taken and the other left. Then he concludes, so stay awake. You don't know when your master will show up. So let me ask you this in closing. If Christ were to come back today or tonight, would you be one of the ones who would be caught up to meet him in the air, or would you be one of the ones who would be left behind? You don't want to be, because then a great tribulation period is coming. It's going to be a horrible time. You want to be ready for the Lord's return. Or maybe I'm talking to somebody right now who, like Noah, you've fallen. You're like that lady in that commercial. I've fallen and I can't get up. He needs someone to help you, and God will help you. He'll pull you up and he'll forgive you, not condemn you. He died for your sin, and he loves you. Even when you fail, even when you fall short, he'll give you a second chance, but you must call out to him. And as we close our message today, I want to extend an invitation for any of you to believe in Jesus Christ, to be forgiven of your sin, and know with certainty that
You'll go to heaven when you die and know with certainty that you'll be ready for the Lord's return. And if you've fallen, to be restored and get back up on your feet spiritually. If you need to make a commitment to Christ or recommitment to Him, why don't you do it right now? Let's all pray. Father, thank you for your word to us. And I pray that you will speak to every heart here, everyone watching and listening, wherever they are. They're loved by you with an everlasting love. And you want to bring them into relationship with yourself. Help them to respond now. In Jesus' name I pray. Amen.

0: 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It's called A Great Awakening, the story of George Whitefield.
1: You have promoted the greatest awakening these colonies have ever seen. Arise, O sleeper! Awaken!
0: Pastor Greg, there's a scene in the movie where a rather tired, stuffy old preacher reads a scripture with absolutely no conviction, then half-heartedly introduces George Whitefield as the guest speaker. And Whitefield steps up with his thunderous voice and his explosive passion, and the people are just riveted. But at the end, the old preacher is so incensed, he tells Whitefield never to come back again.
2: Mm-hmm.
0: And if I'm remembering right, you had a similar experience when you were a young preacher. Isn't that right?
2: Yeah, it's really true. And if you've seen the Jesus Revolution film, you'll remember that it was depicted there. But basically, I was invited to go speak at a church where another pastor had been speaking previously, but he wasn't coming that week. And they were supposed to tell them they were sending the very young man, Greg Laurie, up to speak. I think I was 18 years old, and
0: Wow. They
2: didn't know I was coming. So I walked up to the man that was clearly in charge and made sure everyone knew that. And they said, "Hello, my name is Greg Laurie. I'm from Calvary Chapel, and I've been asked to speak here tonight." He said, "Well, no one told me that you were speaking." "Oh, no, I've been asked to speak." And he goes, "Well, I'm not sure I believe that. Why don't you just go sit there in that pew and we'll wait to see if the other speaker shows up," which was kind of insulting, frankly. And I sat there and I waited because I knew he wasn't coming. I knew he was the guy. And then finally he said, "Okay, you can speak just this one time." Hardly a vote of confidence, but the Lord blessed that night, and that became the beginning of our ministry. And there's a very similar scene in this film that we're offering our listeners called A Great Awakening, where young George Whitefield gets up to speak, and the elderly preacher got up and gave him the worst introduction imaginable. And then Whitefield got up there, and he began to speak and quickly realized he wasn't going to read from these notes he had written out. He was going to speak more spontaneously. And he pounds the pulpit, and dust comes out of the old Bible that was probably never opened. And he begins to preach, and it's one of the greatest scenes in the whole film. In fact, here's the scene. Listen to this.
3: "The congregation has grown quite large, presumably in anticipation of our guest speaker, who has excited many of late and created not a little following for himself. I'm very sorry to see you here, Mr. Whitefield. So, without further ado..."
4: "So's the devil."
3: "The Reverend George Whitefield."
4: "I will not be a velvet-mouthed preacher.
1: Head, and yet have the devil in your heart. Our Lord speaks the same words to you as surely as he spoke them to Nicodemus of old. You must be born again."
2: Listen, you're going to love this film. 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
0: 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Or go online to harvest.org. And then, if you'd like to make a change today in your relationship with God, Pastor Greg has some additional thoughts to share.
2: Maybe as you've been listening to this message, you've thought, I wish I could come into this relationship with God. I just don't know how. Let me tell you how you can come into a relationship with God right here, right now. First of all, you need to recognize you need God. You need to admit you're a sinner. I know some people choke on that word, but the Bible says all have sinned and fallen short of the glory of God. But then you need to recognize that Jesus Christ, the Son of God, died on the cross for your sin. The Bible says, while we were yet sinners, Christ died for us. And then you need to believe in Jesus. Jesus put it this way, for God so loved the world, he gave his only begotten Son, and whosoever believes in him should not perish, but have everlasting life. You might ask, how does one believe in Jesus? To believe means to put your faith and trust in Christ alone, and to receive him into your life as your own friend, Savior, and Lord. The Bible says, for as many as received him, he gave them the power to become sons of God. Would you like to receive Christ? And by that I mean, would you like to ask Jesus to enter into your life and be your Savior, your friend, your Lord? If so, you can just pray this prayer after me. It's a simple prayer. You can pray it out loud if you would like, or you could pray it in the quietness of your heart. But if you want Jesus Christ to forgive you of your sin, if you want to go to heaven when you die, or maybe you want to make a recommitment to the Lord, just pray this prayer after me now. Pray these words if you would. Lord Jesus, I know that I'm a sinner, but I know that you're the Savior who died on the cross for my sin. I turn now from my sin, and I ask you to come into my life and forgive me of all of my sin. Thank you for loving me. Thank you for hearing this prayer. And thank you for answering this prayer. In Jesus' name I pray. Amen. Hey, if you just prayed that prayer, I want to congratulate you and say, welcome to the family of God.
0: Yeah, that's right. 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
14: With SRN News, I'm Bob Agnew in Washington. It could be a week for the record books in New York City and other parts of the Northeast, for that matter, with a lot of hot weather on the way. In New York, it was expected to get up to 98 degrees today, possibly as high as 100 tomorrow. If that happens, according to AccuWeather, it would be the first time since 2012, and it is expected to be even hotter nearby in New Jersey, where it could hit 101 degrees in Newark, all part of what the forecasters describe as a massive heat dome covering about a third of the country, so a lot of hot weather in store for this upcoming 4th of July weekend. The U.S. economy saw job creation stall just a bit in the latest report. The Bureau of Labor Statistics says non-farm payrolls for June increased by a seasonally adjusted 57,000 for the month. That was less than half of what they were expecting. On Wall Street at the close, the Dow was up by 59 points. This is SRN News.
12: The word on traffic for the drive home.
15: There's an accident off to the right shoulder on southbound I-225 approaching Colfax. Stop and go traffic from I-70. A disabled vehicle on southbound I-25 approaching Dry Creek with stop and go traffic from Arapahoe. A crash off to the left shoulder on westbound C-470 at Platte Canyon Road. And an accident on Santa Fe and Happy Canyon Road. With a look at traffic, I'm Vita Urbonis.
13: Denver weather.
16: Hazy skies across Denver and the Front Range this afternoon. Temperatures will be in the lower 90s. Lows tonight fall to the upper 50s as skies remain mostly clear. Sunny days, mostly clear nights for Friday and the weekend, although we will start to bring in slight chances for showers and thunderstorms with the best opportunity this weekend coming Saturday. Into the work week, temps remain in the low to mid 90s. A gradual building monsoon should increase the storm chances, especially Tuesday and Wednesday. I'm Day Weather Meteorologist Don Watzel.
17: Current temperature,
18: 85 degrees.
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22: Thank you.
11: I decided to Google something, Lisa. I Googled how to make an anchor, and there were over 295 million Google results on how to make an anchor.
17: Only Google.
11: Yeah, only Google.
17: Only Google.
11: Now, as I've told the story before, but let me share it again. We didn't have Google when I was a kid.
17: No.
11: But my parents
17: we didn't have YouTube.
11: But my parents did buy me a little rowboat from Kmart. I mean, that was like it. I still remember, Lisa, walking into Kmart and the sporting section was right there to the left. Sporting goods, and I would just make a beeline to it. So, okay. You know, I got tired of, you know, being blown around the lake in my rowboat. So I made you can call it an anchor. A Clorox bottle. That's right.
17: And this is not an ad for Clorox.
11: No. And it's full of sand, you can see. So I took sand out of my little brother's sandbox, and I took some clothesline, and I kind of measured it, and I thought it was deep enough to secure my rowboat on the bottom. So I tied the clothesline to the Clorox bottle. So I tied it, and I walked down to the lake in our neighborhood, secured this to the rowboat, and I thought, oh, I have enough line for a anchor. I mean, this is going to be solid. So I rowed out in the middle of the lake, and Lisa, when I threw this homemade anchor overboard, I promise you, it was that far off the bottom. I remember looking down going, Ed, you idiot. You measured wrong. And then to my shock and horror, all the sand started dissipating. And then the winds hit and blew me all over the lake.
17: E for effort.
11: Yeah. E for effort. I know in life, because I've tried it before, and I know so have you, we seek to anchor ourselves, yet many people are using just clotheslines and Clorox bottles to anchor their lives. Yet, we have a hole in our soul. We need Jesus. We need the anchor of Jesus that's solid. Yet, we kind of make these homemade anchors, whether it's, I don't know, what would you say, pleasure, power, what else?
17: Lots of things. Social media, getting yourself a platform, popularity, if you're a student, you know, being in the in crowd, or maybe it's money, or
11: yeah.
17: I don't know, whatever it is. Maybe it's having a family. Maybe you're single and it's the ultimate goal is to be married. And you think that's going to be the thing that keeps me steady and keeps me afloat. And when that storm hits, when you get that windblown hair, you're going to know. It's not enough. The only anchor that can fit the hole in our heart is Jesus.
11: That's it.
17: And as Ed and I, I guess just a caveat here, the day that Lee Beth passed away, we had a decision to make. Were we going to just sink back into ourselves and, I hate to say wallow, but just soak in our own self-pity because of the circumstances that we found ourselves in? Or were we going to cling to that anchor that Jesus had been for our entire lives? From the day that we trusted him and he became our anchor, were we going to hold steady to that? Because he is the only thing that could keep us afloat. Our lives were going all over the place. But at that moment, that day, now I'm not saying we've not had days of highs and lows and tears and questions and whys and all of those different things, but we know our anchor is credible because our anchor is Jesus. We have a credible Savior, a credible anchor only found in him. No faux anchor, no pseudo anchor, only the anchor of Jesus.
11: Yeah, look at this anchor compared to that one. This is the real deal. And of course you put the rope or the cable here, and this is the shank, and those are the flukes. And a good anchor bites into the bottom, let's say in this example of the ocean. So if you throw your anchor in sand, it's not going to bode well for you. And that's why Jesus talked about a couple of builders. He said, if you build your life on sand, or you could say in this context, this anchor on the sand, when the rogue waves hit, when the storms strike,
17: it won't bite.
11: No, it won't bite. However, Lisa, when we put this in the rock, which is Jesus Christ, the rock, then it holds.
17: Yeah.
11: Then no matter what comes our way, even divorce, even depression, even death, even despondency, no matter what it is, the anchor holds. Because as my friend who's a captain told me about an anchor one day, he said, Ed, the harder it blows, the deeper it goes.
17: That's right. Hebrews 6:19 has been such a special verse for us. It says, we have this hope and as an anchor for the soul, firm and secure. Say firm.
11: Firm.
17: Secure.
11: Secure.
17: That's the anchor of Christ. It enters the inner sanctuary behind the curtain. And we'll kind of unpack that.
11: Yeah, now that's interesting because this, I'm reading from the book, and Lisa's reading from the book of Hebrews. Hebrews, I believe, was written by the Apostle Paul. No one knows for sure, but it sounds like a Pauline type writing. Paul was writing this letter, obviously to Hebrews.
17: Yes.
11: To Jews, and the Jews were under persecution. That's a shocker, isn't it? Because many had come to Christ, and due to the persecution, being bullied and messed around and all that, they were drifting. They wanted to kind of drift back into Judaism. So his audience had that background of the Jewish tabernacle and temple.
17: That's right. And so the veil was the Holy of Holies. And so the Jews were slipping back. They were sliding back. And what they were forgetting is that they had access, direct access to the Father. So the anchor holds us firmly.
11: And the Bible says the inner sanctuary behind the curtain. In other words, the most intimate place where the Ark of the Covenant was, etc. They would do all of the animal sacrifices. Of course, Jesus is the ultimate sacrifice. We are literally connected. Is that incredible? To the very presence of God. That's where the anchor is. And you know, Lisa, I was on the front row during this amazing time of worship, and I was thinking about Lee Beth always sat right there, always. And I was just thinking about that, and I was getting kind of emotional. And you know, Lee Beth sat there and worshiped for decades, right there in that seat. Now though, she is literally sitting next to Jesus, because the Bible says when we become followers of Christ, we're literally seated next to Jesus. And as God the Father looks at us, he sees the righteousness of Christ. So, I mean, what a seat she has.
17: That's exactly right.
11: As she worships.
17: So not only is the anchor credible, but it's compatible. The weight of an anchor is measured to fit the size of the vessel. We have a little flats boat that Ed likes to go fishing.
11: I love this boat. It's 2010 Hell's Bay Marquesa.
17: That's right.
11: 90 horsepower in the back. That thing will run like a scalded dog.
17: It's about as big as that door. It's not even as big as that doorway. It's
11: well,
17: very, very
11: I love
17: small.
11: The boat. You can make fun of it, but
17: that's right.
11: I love it.
17: And it has an anchor.
11: It has
17: an anchor, which steadies Ed and I when we're in that boat. But that anchor would be highly insufficient for a cruise ship. It wouldn't work. The anchor of Jesus is completely compatible with the weight of the sin of our lives. Mm-hmm. He's perfectly matched us with him as the anchor.
11: And you know, an anchor holds a vessel, Lisa, in place. It gives it balance. It gives it stability. And also, too, something about an anchor that I've learned, and check this out, it actually maintains our progress. You might be going,
17: that's interesting.
11: What do you mean? How can you progress when you've thrown the anchor overboard? Well, you bring the anchor in, and you set your course let's say, for example, you're somewhere in the ocean and you're going to a particular, let's say, island. A storm blows in. You put the anchor out. You drop the anchor. The storm subsides. Then what do? Pull the anchor in and make your way toward the island. If you didn't have an anchor, when the storms strike, and the Bible's very open about this, they will strike, you're going to get blown back and blown off course and never discover the focus and the power of the anchor. So we're made, again, with a hole in our soul, a hole in our craft, and we need desperately the anchor of Jesus, not just a bunch of clotheslines and Clorox bottle.
17: And Jesus offers us grace.
11: Yes,
17: grace is such a beautiful picture. It's grace is something we don't deserve. I mean, we deserve to be punished for our sin, but yet Jesus took our punishment upon himself, and through his grace and mercy has not only secured our eternity, but given us the hope that he is with us as we walk through anything that we're going through. And perhaps you, likely best, some in this audience, I don't know the various pain quotients, the pain levels that you're experiencing, but perhaps you're involved in something and there's a lot of shame. Our daughter, Lee Beth, struggled with addiction. She struggled with anxiety and depression. And that was a very dark thing for her. But God offers his grace to you right where you are right now.
11: Yes, he does.
17: You don't have to clean up. You don't have to clean up and get it all together. He meets you right where you are. That is his grace.
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17: When Lebeth was in rehab in South Texas, the place where she was by the ocean, and it was actually on the Intercoastal Waterway. And we would get to talk to her once a week, and she would tell us that she would look out over the ocean and just think about what it would be like to just be with us. And Ed,
11: because we love the mountains, but we love the ocean.
17: We
11: really love the ocean.
17: And so Ed paints and does art, and he painted a boat for her that she could imagine that she is on that boat, on that vessel, sailing toward us, but more than anything, sailing toward healing and wholeness. And I think we have a picture of the painting that Ed did for her. That's the actual painting. And the name of the boat is Grace. And we're just going to take an opportunity, Ed, for you to read the letter that you wrote her.
11: Okay. I said, Lebeth, you are like that beautiful fishing boat I painted. Beautiful, expensive, paid for by Jesus. Strong and powerful. Grace keeps you afloat now and forever. As you face the seas, run right into the waves and winds to discover the adventure he has for you. It's all about grace. I miss you and love you, and I'm saving some sharks for you because we shark fish together.
17: And I
11: love that.
17: And I think that is a letter that God is writing to you, that he loves you. He wants you to charge into that wind, the pain that you're going through, knowing that because he's the anchor that's perfectly compatible with you, that you will make it through.
11: And you know, Lisa, a boat, especially in the ocean, you would never think about taking any sort of journey without an anchor. That would be supremely dangerous. We have a confidence, Lisa, when we have an anchor on board. And of course, the anchor is is our blessed Savior. It's interesting when you read this text. I don't have time to get into the verses before and after the text in Hebrews chapter 6, verse 19. It, though, discusses the promises of God. When we're going through a storm, or anything in life for that matter, we have to understand there are over 7,487 promises. Are you ready for that? From God to man. You might be thinking, well, Ed, did you count those? No. Dr. Everick R. Storms from Ontario actually counted those. He was probably an accountant as well. So there's 7,400 promises. Check this out now, from God to man.
17: More than 7,400.
11: Well, there's more than that, but that's what he counted. In fact, there's 8,800 promises in the Bible. I don't want to get too specific. So you think about those promises, Lisa, and there's always a promise for what we're going through. But nine promises, only nine, were from the devil himself.
17: And you can't trust any of those.
11: No.
17: None of them.
11: So just think about it. We have 7,487 promises of God. That brings and gives me confidence. That brings and gives me confidence to know no matter what the elements. I mean, the satellite could look like guacamole. You know, the radar. That's kind of boat terminology. You know, that means storms and crazy stuff. And God is going to give me that strength. He's going to provide that heaviness, that weight, that anchor to see me through.
17: That's right. Hebrews 10, 35 through 36. I love this. It says, so do not throw away your confidence. When you're in pain, you tend to just think, nobody knows what I'm going through. Nobody has experienced this. Jesus has experienced the greatest pain ever, so he identifies with your pain. But there are others who can understand your pain. So isolation is the worst thing you can do. You need to be confident in the fact that Jesus will walk with you. Do not throw away your confidence. It will be richly rewarded. You need to persevere. I mean, that's just a straight up word. Whatever you're going through right now, I want to tell you, you need to persevere so that when you have done the will of God, you will receive what he has promised.
11: But honey, you can't persevere alone.
17: No.
11: We have the presence of God. Yep. We have the promises of God. We're connected to the rock. Our anchor's on the rock, and the rock is Jesus. Yet we have to understand we're also connected, because the hope is in the rope, right? We're also connected to the church.
17: That's right.
11: Which is a massive cruise ship, fellowship. A bunch of fellows, men and women, rowing the ship in the right direction. Because one of the earliest signs of Christianity is that of an anchor.
17: That's right.
11: And if you ever go to the catacombs in the Middle East, there are over 66 renderings from the second and third century of
17: an anchor. Of an anchor. So let this be your symbol. And if you're not connected, if you're feeling lonely and isolated and you've lost your confidence, now's the time to connect. Again, that veil was torn. There was no longer a blockade that kept anyone from the presence of God. When Jesus died on the cross and when he rose again, the veil was torn and heaven opened, and we have access to Father God, the God of the universe. And I love how Job describes it. You know, Job was a man who knew God, but at the end of his life, he goes, I knew about you, but you are so much bigger than I ever dreamed.
11: Yes.
17: So much bigger. And we can be connected to him and to the church in community. And just as a testimony, sometimes you might feel like, wow, these promises, are they really real? You saw testimonies of the promises of God. Testimonies are the best thing, because people can say, this is what happened, this is what God did. For Ed and I, this is what happened, and this is what God did. He has walked with us through it all. And the power of the local church has meant more to us than we could ever say. Mm-hmm. I mean, obviously, I always tell people we're pastors. We're supposed to promote the church, yes. But I'm the product of the local church. My parents were faithful in taking my sister and I weekly to the house of God so that we could be brought up in His way. And so I'm not saying this as the pastor's wife. I'm saying this as Lisa Lee. That was my maiden name. The little church girl who knows it works. That's what I'll say.
11: So, honey, what we're talking about is being C-worthy. Everything we talked about begins with the C. Credibility, compatibility, confidence, and connection. Those principles will make us C-worthy. So I've just got to ask, what is your anchor? If you're relying on yourself, if you're relying on being a good person, if you're relying on being religious and keeping your nose clean, your anchor is clotheslines and Clorox bottles. It's not going to work. Because none of us is good enough. But God is great enough and His grace is sufficient. So I just pray that you trash this anchor, that you say, you know what? That's my life. That's my sin. I turn from my sin, and I want to receive the anchor of Jesus Christ in my life. Because the only reason we're seaworthy is because of the power of the anchor.
17: We want to pray right now with you. This night is about praise and it's about prayer.
11: Father, in the name of Jesus, we thank you for this night of worship, and we thank you for this night of interaction with you. We open our lives to you. We're vulnerable to you. We're transparent before you because you know it all. And Father, I know that so many of us are dealing with weird weather patterns in our lives, or maybe a hurricane or two in a marriage, in even a friendship, a dating relationship, maybe at the workplace, maybe on the football team, or whatever it is, and you need prayer. There's nothing like the body of Christ coming together and agreeing and praying, because God is there, because Jesus is the man of miracles, because He understands. So you move as the Holy Spirit of God leads, and you begin to pray as we worship together.
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13: With a Wall Street Business Report, I'm Bob Agnew. The U.S. economy saw job creation cool a bit heading into the summer. PNC Chief Economist Gus Fouché says the 57,000 jobs created last month was less than expected.
14: You know, this isn't terribly surprising. Growth in the labor force is weak. We just don't have as many people available out there to work.
13: The unemployment rate, however, dropped to 4.2%. Alex Vega has the latest on mortgage rates.
15: Mortgage buyer Freddie Mac says the average rate on a 30-year mortgage fell this week to 6.43%. That's the lowest it's been in 7 weeks. The average rate has been hovering around 6.5% going back to mid-May. The trend has contributed to sluggish home sales this year. I'm Alex Vega.
13: Tesla car sales jumped over the past 3 months at a possible sign the worst of the boycotts against Elon Musk are over. At the close on Wall Street, the Dow was up by 594 points. For the Wall Street Business Report, I'm Bob Agnew.
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16: Slow traffic trying to get up into the high country. Jammed up on westbound 70 over Floyd Hill. Traffic there is barely moving. Right now, the drive from Golden to Silverthorne, that's nearly 2 hours. Drive in the metro area, starting to see some slowdowns. Busy in spots, still have a problem. Northbound I-25 at Alameda. That's a car stalled in the center lane and a crash. Highway 85 and Happy Canyon. With traffic, I'm Susan Phelan.
17: Denver weather.
18: Hazy skies across Denver and the Front Range this afternoon. Temperatures will be in the lower 90s. Lows tonight fall to the upper 50s as skies remain mostly clear. Sunny days, mostly clear nights for Friday and the weekend, although we will start to bring in slight chances for showers and thunderstorms with the best opportunity this weekend coming Saturday. Into the work week, temps remain in the low to mid 90s. A gradual building monsoon should increase the storm chances, especially Tuesday and Wednesday. I'm Day Weather Meteorologist Don Watzel.
19: Current temperature
20: 87 degrees.
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11: You love your life in a way where it's still all about you. You wake up every day and it's all about you. It's all about the titles and the accumulation and the power and all of that. If you love your life and there's no desire in your heart to surrender to the Savior, what does Jesus say? You're going to lose it.
19: The eternal consequences of your temporary desires and actions should not be overlooked. Welcome to this episode of Abide with Applewood Today, a ministry of Applewood Baptist Church in Wheat Ridge. And today, Pastor Derek Jones from our preaching team will be continuing his sermon from last time that he titled, The Eternal King, taken from John chapter 12. And we'll pick up as Derek describes the humility of King Jesus.
11: With Jesus, there was no pomp or circumstance. There was no mansions or wealth. He had to borrow a donkey to ride into Jerusalem. He didn't even own a donkey. I mean, this is the type of king he is. Other kings are proud. Our king is humble. Other kings conquer people and make them slaves. Our King Jesus conquers Satan and set people free. Other kings need our help. Our King Jesus needs no help. He helps us. Other kings try and change the future. Our King Jesus controls the future. Other kings rise up to look down on us. Our King Jesus came down to lift us up. Other kings aren't ruling today and will not be ruling tomorrow, but our King Jesus is ruling today and coming tomorrow to rule forever. Amen, church? Our King isn't like worldly kings. Our King is a special kind of king, and His kingdom is a special kind of kingdom. Do you know this King? Better yet, does your life resemble this King? We've seen that Jesus, His kingdom's not of this world. We see that He's not like other kings just based on His humility. The last point, look at verse 20. The entrance into His kingdom comes through death. Now there were some Greeks among those who were going up to worship at the feast. So the narrative kind of takes a shift, and now John focuses on these Greeks. We don't know where these Greeks came from. Did they come from Greece or the Decapolis, which was 10 cities near Galilee? We don't know, but we know they had come into contact with some of the teaching of the Old Testament. We know that Judaism, they were attracted to, so much so that they traveled to Jerusalem to take part in the Passover feast. They want to worship. And we know that the temple, there were outer courts for the Gentiles, those who weren't Jews. And you picture them just wanting to worship, but they're stuck to the outer courts. And they find Philip and ask Him, will You bring Jesus to us? We want to meet Jesus. We want to speak to Jesus. In verse 21, so Philip goes to Andrew, and then they go to Jesus and tell Jesus there's Greeks here that want Him. And look at verse 23. Jesus answered them, saying, the hour has come for the Son of Man to be glorified. Is this incredible? Jesus doesn't address the Greeks. He doesn't say, okay, let's go meet with Him. He hears there's Greeks looking for Him, and what does He do? He says, the hour has come for the Son of Man to be glorified. This is a remarkable response. Finally, it took 12 chapters. Where Jesus says what? Finally, the hour has come. In John chapter 2, when He was at the wedding, His mother wanted Him to multiply the water and wine. And what did Jesus say? Not yet. The hour has not arrived. In chapter 7, when they sought after Him to lay their hands on Him, what did He say? Not yet. The hour has not come. In chapter 8, they want to arrest Him, but what does Jesus say? Not yet, the hour has not come. And the disciples come to Jesus, say, the Greeks are listening, they want to meet You. And He says to them, the hour has come for Me to be glorified. What does He mean by that? He's referencing Daniel in two unique ways. If you go in the Old Testament and read the book of Daniel, the prophet, he predicted the exact hour, the moment that Jesus would give his life and offer himself up to the Lamb of God. In chapter 9, he talks about 70 weeks. So here Jesus is saying, I am the fulfillment of Daniel 9. The time is now where I'm going to offer

to die, because in order for me to bear much fruit, I have to be the atoning sacrifice for the sins of the world. And he says, this is why I'm here. Is this amazing? This idea of bearing much fruit. Jesus desires to provide salvation for every tribe, every nation. And this is what he's giving vision for, this prophetic vision of what's going to happen this week. Through his death, there's going to produce incredible fruit. Through the death of the pure, spotless lamb, we can be reconciled. No matter when you were born, where you were born, you can be reconciled. You talk about fruit, and Jesus is saying this must happen. There is one way to have reconciliation back with the Father, and that is through me and what I'm about to accomplish on the cross. There is one way, and through his death and resurrection, he sees this harvest consisting of every nation, different people, different generations, from different eras. And that's always been the vision. In Genesis 12, when God showed up to Abraham, what did he say? I'm going to make you a great nation of all people. In Isaiah 42:6, the Messiah is the light to the nations. Salvation will reach the ends of the earth. Jesus was not just king for Israel. He was king for the world. For all nations, all tribes, every people. And then look at verse 25. He gives one of the greatest Christian paradoxes all throughout Scripture. The unmistakable mark of an authentic gospel. The unmistakable mark of an authentic son and daughter, an authentic Christian. It begins with dying. It begins with the cross. Just like Jesus died in order to usher into this kingdom, the only way we can experience the kingdom, church, if we die as well. And this is the paradox Jesus gives. Look at what he says. May we have ears to hear this morning. He who loves his life loses it. And he who hates his life in this world will keep it to the life eternal. Jesus is going to give his life for the harvest. And he gives them an example. If you love your life, if you love your life, you're going to lose your life. What does Jesus mean by that? If you love your life in a way where you're self-centered, you love your life in a way where it's still all about you, you wake up every day and it's all about you, it's all about the titles and the accumulation and the power and all of that. If you love your life and there's no desire in your heart to surrender to the Savior, what does Jesus say? You're going to lose it. If you make your goal in this life to be safe and secure and comfortable and surrounded by pleasant things, everything the world preaches, you have one life to live, seize the day. Jesus says, that is the pathway to perishing, not life. John later on in 1 John 2, he brings this up again. He says, do not love the world nor the things of the world. If anyone loves the world, the love of the Father is not in him. For all that is in the world, the lust of the flesh, the lust of the eyes, the boastful pride of life is not from the Father, but it is from the world. Jesus didn't live this life. Jesus didn't come into the world to enjoy the world, the lust of the flesh, and any of this. He was sinless. And he's saying, those who follow me will be set apart. And this won't be their aim. And that's where he goes next. If you love your life, you're going to lose it. But if you hate your life in this world, he says you're going to keep it for all of eternity. What does it mean to hate your life? What is Jesus talking about? What is he saying? He's saying if you come to that point where you realize life's not about you, when you see that there is a king and there's an eternal kingdom and you surrender your life, you confess him as Lord and his spirit lives in you, and every moment your greatest satisfaction is bringing him glory and telling the world about him. If you lose your life for him, what does he say? That is when you will find it. When you deny yourself things because you want people to hear Christ in your life and see Christ in your life. When you walk by faith and not by the lie of comfort and security the world preaches at you. When you embrace the path of suffering for the sake of the gospel. When you prefer Christ over family and possessions and goals and plans and desires. When he is your treasure and your greatest love. Listen.

0: sin, then you will live for all of eternity. And here's the craziest thing. He sees our hearts. That's why he wept over Jerusalem. People were praising him, but they never lost their life. They wanted him to make their life better. May it not be said of us. And he hits it home in verse 26. If anyone serves me, he must follow me. And where I am, there my servant will also be. If anyone serves me, the Father will honor him. What is Jesus saying? In order to serve him, you must follow him. In order to follow him, you must look like him. This is what he does in his children's lives. It's called sanctification. And here's the most incredible thing. What are the rewards of losing your life? Listen, nothing in this world can compare to these rewards. What is more valuable to you? Houses and cars and money? What is he saying? These rewards right here are more valuable than any of them. And what are the rewards? He says right here, if you lose your life for me, then he says, where I am, my servant will also be. That is a promise of eternal life. What's more valuable than that? Being able to be with the Father for all of eternity. And then he doesn't end there. What's the other reward? What's the other promise? That the Father will honor him. Wow. The Bible says that Jesus came into Jerusalem the first time on a donkey in humility. But the Bible doesn't end there. There's a day where he's going to come, and guess what? There is going to be a white horse, and there is going to be power, and there is going to be might, and the angels will be singing and praising his name, and he's going to come in all force and power to judge the world with all authority, and every knee will bow. And here Jesus says, not only if you die to yourself now, you get eternal life, but at that moment you don't have to fear, because instead of the judgment of God falling on you, instead you will be honored. Why? Because Christ loved you that much to become the pure, spotless lamb, to have you back. My prayer for each of us is that we would seek to find the true treasure hidden in the field, true rewards of knowing Christ. He is the treasure, and the reward of having him as the treasure is life everlasting and honor because of him.
1: The temporary treasures of this earth pale in comparison to the eternal treasure of Christ. That's how Pastor Derek concluded his sermon called The Eternal King. Let's continue now as Pastor Derek introduces our next sermon from the Gospel of John.
0: We're going to continue our series for the Gospel of John, and I'm excited because right now we're focusing on the section where John really highlights the I am statements of Jesus. And as we hear these I am statements, they should fill our hearts with hope. And as I was thinking about that, there's many symbols of hope throughout the world. But one of the symbols that we're going to talk a lot about this morning is the symbol of light. Think about this for a moment, friends. If a person is lost in the darkness of a cave and they're hopeless and they turn a corner, they're relieved to see a ray of light coming through. If a person is adrift on a life raft in the middle of an ocean at night, they're excited when they see the light of an approaching ship. It brings hope. Light is a symbol of hope. And I'm so excited because this morning we're going to be looking at a text where Jesus refers to himself as the light of the world. And through his death and resurrection, he's going to offer us an everlasting hope that the world cannot deny or take away. So if you have your Bibles, please open them to John chapter 8. John chapter 8, we're going to be starting at verse 12, going through verse 30. If you do not have a Bible, I want to encourage you as we read it to follow along. It will be on the screens above me. John chapter 8, starting at verse 12. Then Jesus again spoke to them, saying, I am the light of the world. He who follows me will not walk in darkness, but will have the light of life. So the Pharisees said to him, you are testifying about yourself. Your testimony is not true. Jesus answered and said to them, even if I testify by myself, my testimony is true, for I know where I came from and where I am going. But you do not know where I come from or where I am going. You judge according to the flesh. I'm not judging anyone. But even if I do judge, my judgment is true, for I am not alone in it, but I and the Father who sent me. Even in your law it has been written that the testimony of two men is true. I am he who testifies about myself, and the Father who sent me testifies about me. So they were saying to him, "Where is your Father?" Jesus answered, "You know neither me nor my Father. If you knew me, you would know my Father also." These words he spoke in the treasury as he taught in the temple, and no one seized him because his hour had not come. Verse 21. Then he said again to them, "I go away and you will seek me, and will die in your sin. Where I'm going, you cannot come." So the Jews were saying, "Surely he will not kill himself, will he? Since he says, 'Where I'm going, you cannot come.'" And he was saying to them, "You are from below, I am from above. You are of this world, I am not of this world. Therefore I said to you that you will die in your sins, for unless you believe that I am he, you will die in your sins." So they were saying to him, "Who are you?" Jesus said to them, "What have I been saying to you from the beginning? I have many things to speak and to judge concerning you, but he who sent me is true, and the things which I heard from him, these I speak to the world." They did not realize that he had been speaking to them about the Father. So Jesus said, "When you lift up the Son of Man, then you will know that I am he, and I do nothing on my own initiative, but I speak these things as the Father taught me. And he who sent me is with me. He has not left me alone, for I always do the things that are pleasing to him." As he spoke these things, many came to believe in him. May God add his blessing to his word this morning. If you came in, you received an Applewood today. On the back of that is a sermon outline. I want to encourage you guys to follow along. But on that sermon outline, you'll see the big idea of this morning's message. Jesus is the true light that brings eternal hope to all who follow him. Jesus is the true light. And that's our first point. Jesus claims to be the light of the world. Look at verse 12. Jesus again spoke to them, saying, "I am the light of the world. He who follows me will not walk in darkness, but will have the light of life." So we see that our setting, Jesus is still in Jerusalem. We see this in chapter 7 where it ended. And he's in Jerusalem because they're celebrating the Feast of Tabernacles. Now that is one of three feasts where God required all the Jewish men to travel to Jerusalem three times a year to celebrate and to honor the Lord and what he's done. If you read our history, out of all the three feasts, the Feast of Tabernacles were many of the Jewish people, that's their favorite because it was such a joyous occasion. They would gather in Jerusalem and just celebrate for a week. And what would they celebrate? They would celebrate the current harvest that the Lord had blessed them with, and they would praise his name and give him glory. But it didn't end there. They would also look back and they would celebrate and commemorate God's provision and protection when he led the Israelites out of slavery in Egypt. So we know that the 7 days of the feast are now over. And look at verse 20. Jesus had come back in the temple to teach again. And where is he? He's in the temple treasury. Now, church, this was a unique place in the temple. There was 13 trumpet-shaped receptacles, treasure boxes there, and they was located in the court of women. This was the second outermost court. This is where the women were allowed to go. So you have these treasure boxes, these receptacles, and each one was labeled a specific offering. One was labeled temple tax, and the other, for example, free will offering. And you can picture people taking their coins and dropping them in these treasure boxes, and the sound of the coins hitting the copper, people would know how much people are giving. And this is where the woman gave her least of these, the mite, and it made it just a one little drop. And God said, "It's not how much noise it makes, it's the heart behind it." And she gave out of her surplus everything she had. It was there that happened. And during this feast, this area would have been lit up at night by four very large menorahs, lampstands, as part of the celebration. Every evening after the priest would make the sacrifice, he would enter in and he would light these menorahs, these four lampstands. And the light from these four menorahs would light up all of the temple. Historians say there wasn't a place hidden in the temple that the light didn't get to from these menorahs. And obviously, everything was symbolic. And we've been learning about how so much of the Feast of Tabernacles symbolized God leading his people out of Egypt. And these menorahs had a specific purpose. What was their purpose? They were celebrating and reminding everyone when the Lord led them by cloud by day and fire by night. In Exodus 13, we get a glimpse of this in verse 21. The Lord was going before them in a pillar of cloud by day to lead them by the way, and in a pillar of fire by night to give them light, that they might travel by day and by night. So Jesus is in the temple, and it's with this visual backdrop that Jesus makes this claim. And what does Jesus say? He says, I am the light of the world. I am the light of the world. Just like these lights symbolize God leading the Israelites out of slavery by a pillar of fire at night, Jesus says, I am now the light of the world. And these I am statements are significant. Why? Because when God showed up to Moses and told Moses to lead the Israelites out of slavery, Moses said, well, what do I say when they ask me who sent me? And what does God say? Tell them, I am who I am. So here Jesus is saying to the world, I am the light of the world. He's giving a physical example and pointing to a spiritual truth. We've seen this all throughout John. Jesus took the physical bread, the manna, and what did he say? I am the bread of life. Jesus spoke to the physical water, and he made this spiritual connection, and what did he say? I am the living water. Now he's picturing these lampstands, and he's declaring, just like the lamps light up the temple, I am the light of the world. The people would have immediately made the connection. What is Jesus saying? He's saying, I'm God. I am the Messiah. I am the seed of the woman. I am the fulfillment of all the prophecies. And he's been saying this throughout his whole ministry. He's not ashamed. He's not bashful about this. And we know as we study Scripture, this idea of the Messiah coming and representing the light, that's all throughout Scripture. Let me give you a couple examples. In Isaiah chapter 9, verse 2, listen to this language, friends. The people who walk in darkness will see a great light. Those who live in a dark land, the light will shine on them. So here Isaiah is foreshadowing, prophesying, this Messiah is going to come and he's going to be a great light. And here's the coolest thing. Write down Matthew 4:16. Because in Matthew 4:16, Matthew says, this is Jesus. He is the fulfillment of Isaiah chapter 9. But it doesn't end there. There's more. In Malachi chapter 4, verse 2, listen to this. But for you who fear my name, the Son of Righteousness will rise with healing in its wings, and you will go forth and skip about like calves from the stall. So here Malachi is predicting this Son of Righteousness coming. And in Luke chapter 1, verse 78, what does he do? He says, this Jesus, this Messiah born of a virgin, he fulfills this prophecy in Malachi. He is the Son of Righteousness who came to bring light into the world. Psalm 119, 105, your word is a lamp unto my feet and a light unto my path. The psalmist says, your word is a lamp, your word is a light. And think about it. How does John open up his gospel? He says, Jesus is the word. The word was with God and the word was God. And in verse 4 of chapter 1, in him was life and the life was the light of men. The light shines in the darkness and the darkness did not comprehend it. So even John is saying, listen, Jesus is the light. Jesus is saying, I am the light. I am the fulfillment of prophecy. And why is he saying this? John says, I write this so that you will believe it in your heart, that you would see it, that there is a king, there is a Messiah. And it was Jesus. The question is, okay, where does the light lead? Think about this. How awesome is this? When the pillar of fire, it was leading the Israelites around the wilderness for 40 years. Eventually, it took them into where? The promised land. And here Jesus is saying, the same way, I am a greater light. And I am taking you into where? The new promised land, Mount Zion, eternal life. The question is, do you see the light?
2: And are you following the light this morning?
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0: on Keith Peters in Washington. Rescuers have pulled a 43-year-old security guard alive from a collapsed basement, ending a grueling days-long operation that became a symbol of hope after the devastation of twin earthquakes that struck Venezuela 8 days earlier. Hernan Alberto Gil Flores was extracted safely after being trapped since June 24th under the rubble of the basement of the Galerias Playa Grande shopping center. A former Olympian has been indicted on a felony charge for alleged vandalism of the Lincoln Memorial reflecting pool. David Hearn is a former Olympic canoe racer who was indicted on a single count of property destruction in Washington, D.C. court. On Wall Street, the Dow by 594 points. This is SRN News.
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2: A problem up north on the toll highway. Report of a grass fire southbound E-470 between Colorado and Quebec. Right lane affected, about a 10-minute delay there. I-25 runs busy getting into downtown at a stall northbound at Alameda. Cleared out just about 22 minutes from University into downtown. And big delays trying to get in the high country. Westbound 70 crawling between Evergreen and Idaho Springs. With traffic, I'm Susan Phelan.
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5: Denver area forecast, hazy skies will clear up into tonight with overnight temps, upper 50s and low 60s, winds light and variable. Friday and the 4th of July weekend, most of the time enjoying some sunny skies, dry conditions, although a couple pop-up thunderstorms will be possible, especially during the day Saturday. Highs through Sunday will be in the lower to mid 90s with lows in the lower to mid 60s. Low to mid 90s stick around Monday through Wednesday of next week with storm chances picking up a little more. I'm Day Weather Meteorologist on.
6: Current temperature,
7: 87 degrees.
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12: Two professors from the University of Houston, Charles Lineman and Donald Luntz, did a study to try to determine whom our founding fathers quoted the most. More than a third of all the founding fathers' quotes came directly from the Bible. And another 60% came from those authors who had based their writings on the Bible. And it's that historical fact that caused Ken Woodward, writing in Newsweek magazine, and he said, quote, "Now historians are discovering that the Bible, even perhaps more than the Constitution, is our founding document." That is Newsweek magazine. Our founding document is the Bible. That is what the history says.
11: Pathway Minute is produced by Pathway to Victory. 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
14: This is the show that answers your questions, opens the scriptures, and brings clarity to the issues that matter. This is the Gino Geraci Show, where biblical truth meets everyday life. The conversation starts now.
15: Hey, welcome, ladies and gentlemen. This is Gino Geraci, and I'm so glad you're able to join me on the program. And, of course, it is a call-in program. You're able to call at 303-873-1935. It is the program where we typically take your calls and answer your questions about the things you care about. We talk about God, and we talk about the historical Jesus. We talk about the Bible. We talk about world views. We talk about world religions. And as we are making our way on this, we're about a week away from July 4th and the 250th celebration of our nation's birth, I thought it would be appropriate to talk a little bit about patriotism, and happy to take your calls, but I'm going to begin by talking about, well, should a Christian be patriotic? Now, again, we're living in a culture and a society that there's a deep suspicion about our country's origins, not just among the atheists, the agnostic, the socialists. There's a growing group of even people who identify themselves as Christians who wonder whether or not it's okay to be patriotic. And so, again, I'm going to talk a little bit about that. I'm going to talk a little bit about our founding fathers. And one very, very famous pastor who literally changed our world and was a signer of the Declaration of Independence. We hear about George Washington, we hear about John Adams, we hear about Thomas Jefferson, but many of us are unfamiliar with John Witherspoon, and I'm going to talk about him in just a few moments here. But again, the number, if you want to join me on the program, is 303-873-1935. And so the great big question about should Christians or should a Christian be patriotic? Well, again, the way that we are going to approach this question is, it depends on what you mean by patriotic. With many words, there are different nuances of meaning, and different people use the word in different ways. For example, in its simplest meaning, being patriotic simply means loving one's country. Now, if you've been, I haven't been able to watch a great deal, Producer Jim, of FIFA football. I'm calling it football instead of soccer, because most of the world calls it football. So what I'm talking about, the kind of football that's played with your foot, that is the FIFA Cup, World Cup. I'm going to use the word soccer just because, just for a moment. So you're thinking about that word soccer that your kids played growing up, football. So I've watched a couple of games between the United States played. Oh, I think it was, who did they play? They lost to Turkey, actually, and they beat Paraguay. I didn't see the game, but I saw bits and pieces of the game against Australia. But to make a long story short, just like the word patriotic can mean a lot of different things to a lot of different people, the word football can mean a lot of different things to a lot of different people, depending on the audience. But again, when I'm using the term patriotism, it means to love your country. I'm bringing up FIFA football because you see the Argentines, the Mexicans, Mexico, Cape Verde, the little tiny country, that has, well, a little less than 500,000 people. You have Norway, Sweden, Italy's not in this, France, but I think of Spain. They are rooting for their team. They love their team. So it's not unusual for a country to love their football team. It's getting more and more difficult for people to admit that they love their country. And so, again, from a biblical standpoint, as long as that love for country doesn't supersede your love for God, it's kept in its proper perspective, there's nothing wrong with a Christian loving their country, hence being patriotic. However, another definition of patriotic implies that the individual should place the interest of the nation above his or her personal or group interests. Now, carried to the extreme, patriotism can become a form of idolatry, particularly if one's love for his country is greater than love for God, love for Jesus, love of the gospel, of God's plan to redeem people from every tribe, tongue, and nation. So as far as a Christian's responsibility towards the government, Paul talks about it, as I've frequently brought to your attention, in Romans chapter 13, verses 1 through 7. We're subject to the governing authorities. We honor them. We, even when they're not honorable, so that's part of the challenge. Just like, again, honor your mother and your father. Honor those who are in authority. And you might be wondering, well, does honor your mom and dad and honoring the people in authority, even when they're dishonorable? Well, again, God ultimately has placed certain people in positions of authority over you and over me. Now, sometimes there are people who won't recognize that authority or rebel against that authority. So we as Christians are under obligation to God to be model citizens, subject to the governing authorities by obeying the law, paying our taxes. However, our responsibilities are first and foremost to be obedient to the Lord. So in America, we have a constitutional republic where individual citizens have the ability to change and influence government by voting or by being politically involved when appropriate and in appropriate ways, being a good citizen, voting, exercising, I'm going to use the term godly influence. The Bible says righteousness exalts a nation and sin is a reproach. So in countries where Christians have no say in the decisions of their leaders, it's more difficult to be patriotic. Now, some people might be thinking, well, if you were a Mexican national, an Argentine national, a Spanish national, Norwegian, Swedish national, but what about Russia? What about China? What about North Korea? Again, Christians are obligated to pray for our leaders. In 1 Timothy chapter 2, you know the passage of Scripture. First of all, then, I urge, Paul writes, that supplications and prayers and intercessions and thanksgivings be made for all people, for kings and all who are in high positions, that we may lead a peaceful and quiet life, godly and dignified in every way. This is good, Paul writes. And it's pleasing in the sight of God, our Savior, who desires all people to be saved and to come to the knowledge of the truth. So you'll remember we quote that passage of Scripture that God desires all people to be saved and come to the knowledge of the truth, but he does so in the context of praying for leaders in a country in order to make evangelism, well, as accessible as possible. God will honor our obedience to this command, and in his perfect timing, he'll judge leaders who turn away from him. Should a Christian be patriotic? I think so. At the same time, a Christian's ultimate faith and obedience is to be reserved for the Lord. I'll have more when we come back. 303-873-1935. This is Gino Geraci.
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2: Try to drive out here. We got a couple of problems up on the toll highway. Report of a grass fire. Southbound E-470 between Colorado and Quebec. Right lane is blocked off. It's about a 10-minute delay there. Slowdowns in the Aurora Drive. Northbound 225 up past Mississippi with crash. Slow back to Isla. Already about a 5-7-minute delay. Off highway, there's a crash. 80th and Sheridan. With traffic, I'm Susan Thielen.
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15: Welcome back, ladies and gentlemen. Thanks for joining me on the program. This is Gino Geraci. And again, the number is 303-873-1935. 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
23: Hi.
15: Hi.
23: Well, to give you one subject, but I guess the real subject is Numbers 21:9, the bronze snake. Moses?
15: No, the bronze snake. What about it?
23: So, well, the whole story, right? And all of a sudden he holds up this bronze snake, and anybody who looks upon it, they're healed.
15: Uh-huh.
23: Well, and then my secondary subject is, why am I arguing with atheists?
15: Well, let's go ahead and take the second one first. I'm happy to talk about Nehushtan and the bronze snake and what it means. But it's interesting if you go, you know, what's the point? Well, just like
23: it's
15: everybody
23: so pointless.
15: Well, just like everybody else on planet Earth, you have these people. They're human beings made in the image of God, even if they don't believe it, okay? They are, the Bible says that there's none righteous, that God doesn't wish anybody to go to hell. So here's what I'm not doing. I'm not encouraging you to argue with atheists, but I am encouraging you to take a deep breath and say, Lord, you love these people. They're going to go to a Christless eternity without you. How would you like me to use me in sharing the gospel with them? So I'll just give you a couple of things to think about, because you don't have to argue, by the way. You can have a conversation with them.
23: It seems like logic and reasoning would be the thing to do with these people, but it definitely does not work.
15: Well, the atheists, you know, there are atheists, and I have some friends, several friends actually, who have come to Christ, but it typically wasn't arguing. It was typically conversations that forced them to reconsider their position. So, John, let me just give you a couple of things to think about, okay? Number one, every atheist believes in miracles. Do you think that's true or false?
23: Technically speaking, true.
15: It is technically speaking true, but if you ask them, they'll say, I do not, if by miracle you mean a supernatural intervention in order to provide some kind of reasonable explanation for what's real. But so atheists have to believe several things without a creator, okay? They have to believe that something came from nothing. They have to believe that order came from chaos. They have to believe that life came from non-life. They have to believe that personal from non-personal, that is consciousness, self-awareness. They have to reason from non-reason. Think about it. If you are the product of unguided processes, that means all of human cognitive abilities, logic, the capacity to search for truth, the ability to think and reason from unguided, purposeless processes, and then you have to figure out how morality came from matter. In other words, objective concepts of right and wrong, empathy, altruism, purely from some sort of biological, mechanistic reality of physical matter and survival. So guess what? I have pals, lots of pals, who have said, hey, wait a minute. You accuse me of being mindless submission to things that are unreasonable. But having said that, I'm going to give you just a couple of ideas from my pal, Bill Fay, who recently went to heaven. And he used to say, you know, as you're talking to whoever it is you're talking to, I'm not saying argue, but just say to them, hey, do you have any kind of spiritual belief? I'm an atheist. Okay. And just let them talk. You know, you might say, hey, why are you an atheist? Well, could you tell me what atheists actually believe? Are you an emotional atheist, or are you an intellectual atheist? And then ask them, hey, tell me what you think about Jesus. Don't argue with them. Just let them talk. And then say, hey, do you think that there's a heaven or a hell? Let them talk. If you died right now, where would you go? If they're not a conflicted atheist, they're going to say my atoms are my molecules. My body's going to dissolve into molecules and atoms, and then be redistributed in the universe. Hey, and then ask them this: if what you believe isn't true, would you want to know? It's that simple. You don't argue at all, but you get an opportunity to talk with them, confront them, engage them, encourage them.
23: Well, okay? it seems so hopeless. Their minds, they have to be right. They've got to worm their way out of the arguments.
15: Well, you know, and again, I am sensitive and and even supportive that atheists can be tough nuts to crack.
23: Yes, exactly.
15: But again, I would encourage you in part to think about yourself. I don't know your whole story, John, but I suspect that there was a time in your life where you might have thought that Christianity was nonsense and that the Bible's nonsense and this whole Jesus thing is nothing but nonsense.
23: Of course, of course.
15: And something changed your mind.
23: Well, it wasn't a great reason. It wasn't a great testimony at all.
15: Well, and if you want, how are we doing, Jim, on time? Okay, so just quickly, if you have a chance, go to gotquestions.org, type in, why is a bronze serpent used to save the Israelites in Numbers chapter 21, verses 8 through 9? So, John, I do have an article posted at gotquestions.org on the Israel wanderings and then what God is trying to teach the Jewish people about himself and their own sinfulness. And so in that article, it gives an explanation about Numbers 21 and then what God was doing with Moses. Just in brief, just for our audience's sake.
23: I'm sorry, the website again?
15: It's gotquestions.org. Just
23: okay,
15: got and then type in what's the title? You know, why is a bronze serpent used to save the Israelites? Or you can just type in bronze serpent and you should get there. But to make a long story short, God sent poisonous serpents into the camp and people began to die. And this showed the people that they were the ones in sin. And they came to Moses to confess their sin and ask for mercy. And when Moses prayed for the people, the Lord instructed him to make this serpent, put it on a pole, and that if they would look at this, that they would be healed. Now,
23: that has become the symbol of the medical profession.
15: Yeah, Asclepius is the Greek form, but yeah, there was a serpent wrapped around a pole. But God was teaching the people something about faith. It's totally illogical to look thinking that if you look at a bronze image that it's going to heal anybody, but it did. So the rest of the story is at that website, gotquestions.org. This is Gino Geraci. I'll be right back.
0: Why are we unique? This is Ken Ham, the CEO of the ministry behind the Answers Bible Curriculum for Homeschool. Well, this week, we've been looking at a biblical view of technology, and technology is becoming quite amazing. Artificial intelligence is seemingly the way of the future. It can do so many things faster and better than a human. Now, does this mean humans are becoming insignificant or that we aren't unique? Not at all. You see, it's not our intellect or our problem-solving abilities that set us apart from the rest of God's creation. 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We're unique because we bear the image of the Creator. And we are of such value that God sent His Son to die for us.
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4: The word on traffic for the drive home.
2: Trouble up north, delays on the toll highway. This is a grass fire southbound E-470 between Colorado and Quebec. Block in the right lane, about a 5-6 minute delay. 225 starting to move better. Crash northbound 225 past Mississippi, cleared out. And a tough drive trying to get the high country westbound 70 crawling over Floyd Hill. A drive from Golden to Silverthorne, it take at least 90 minutes. With traffic, I'm Susan Phelan.
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15: Hey, welcome back, ladies and gentlemen. This is Gino Geraci. Happy to take your call, just like when John called about, well, how does God use a brass snake in order to heal people? Also, hey, am I wasting my time arguing with atheists? And this is, again, why I love my friend Bill Fay, who recently went to heaven. He was an evangelist, and at his celebration of life, we were all sitting around, not sitting around, we were thinking, reflecting, remembering Bill Fay, and just reminded ourselves that in heaven, there's no one to evangelize, so it's got to be a big disappointment for him. He's out of a job, but I think he's going to find a way to be happy where he is. And, you know, we all have a background, and some of you know my background. 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So earlier in the program, happy to take your calls. Prefer your calls because guess what? For me, the most fun that I have, I love teaching the Bible. And I'm going to be teaching the Bible here at Calvary South Denver this Wednesday as we continue our study in the book of Genesis. We're in chapter 12 where we're doing a study on the life of Abraham, because that's where we find ourselves in the Bible, the life of Abraham. So, and again, if you want to join me on the program, it's 303-873-1935. And one of the things I was reading an article, I want to get back to the patriotism thing, and just because I said I would talk about John Witherspoon. Okay, let me just give you the quick cliff notes. John Witherspoon was a colonial pastor. He signed the Declaration of Independence. We're getting ready to, you know, celebrate 250. John Witherspoon was born in Scotland on February 5th in 1723. And he was a descendant of a very famous Protestant reformer named John Knox. And Witherspoon was educated at the University of Edinburgh in Scotland. And then he served as a Presbyterian pastor. And his writings brought him to the attention of the trustees of the College of New Jersey, who sent Benjamin Rush and Richard Stockton to Scotland to persuade him and his wife Elizabeth to come to the American colonies. And Benjamin Rush and Richard Stockton later joined John Witherspoon in signing the Declaration of Independence. And he sailed to America in 1768. He would become president of the College of New Jersey, which was later renamed Princeton University. And so the most important thing about Witherspoon wasn't simply that he signed the Declaration of Independence. What is truly remarkable about him is that he taught 12 members of the Continental Congress, 9 of the 55 writers of the U.S. Constitution, including James Madison. Witherspoon's other Princeton students included 1 U.S. vice president, 3 Supreme Court justices, 10 cabinet members, 13 governors, 28 U.S. senators, 49 U.S. congressmen, 37 judges, and 114 ministers. And this Protestant preacher, John Witherspoon, was elected as a delegate from New Jersey to the Continental Congress. And he said, quote, "Gentlemen, New Jersey is ready to vote for independence. The country is not only ripe for independence, but we're in danger of becoming rotten for the want of it." One note is that John Witherspoon, again, was a clergyman. And you'll have to remember that it was the Bible teachers, the clergymen, who were often the most educated individuals in their communities.

to be used as gun wadding for the troops. The Reverend Jonathan Mayhew, the famous preacher of liberty in Boston, who stated in his famous discourse regarding submission to higher powers in 1750, he said, quote, "The king in his coronation oath swears to exercise only such power as the Constitution gives him, from whence it follows that as soon as the prince sets himself up above the law, he loses the king and the tyrant. He does, to all intents and purposes, unking himself, and therefore to resist him was no more rebellion than to oppose any foreign invader," unquote. And you know what the pastors preached on? Self-government. Government from the consent of the governed. The purpose of government to secure God-given rights. Pause. It was the pastors who reminded the then colonialists that righteousness exalts a nation, but sin is a reproach. It was the pastors who preached on the subject of the rights of conscience, equality before the law, freedom of speech, freedom to assemble, the freedom of the press, of self-defense, of the biblical right to defend yourself and your family. And so they talked about the right to possess and bear arms. They're the ones who preached no taxation without representation. They're the ones who promoted a trial by a jury of peers rather than a partisan king who appointed the judges who presided over you. And guess what? The Scottish Presbyterian ministers were well known for resisting tyrannical government. Yeah, I think I'll talk a little bit about patriotism. 303-873-1935.

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1: The traffic traveling out west. I-70 jammed up over Floyd Hill. Westbound I-70 from Golden to Silverthorne right now, at least 95 minutes. In the metro area, slowdowns to deal with. Some heavy traffic, had some earlier problems. Long I-25 cleared out. In both directions there, downtown to the tech center, take you at least 30 minutes. Had a minor crash westbound 70 at Brighton Boulevard on the shoulder with slow traffic getting to I-25. With traffic, I'm Susan Phelan.
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Goldman. Hey, if you'd like to join me on the program, happy to take your calls. 303-873-1935. Favorite subjects, of course, Bible, Jesus, God, Christianity. Happy to take your calls about any of those subjects. But I've been talking a little bit about patriotism. And, you know, every once in a while we do talk about history, the past, and we talk about prophecy, the future. We talk about world views, world religions, and world events. And on this program, we've been talking a little bit about patriotism. And I brought up the subject of John Witherspoon, who was a colonial pastor who signed the Declaration of Independence. But the most important thing about him signing the Declaration of Independence wasn't just simply his signature. It's what he taught. And, of course, the New Testament, as I am fond of saying, operates from a dual citizenship anthropology. What do I mean by that? That we have dual citizenship here and in heaven. Paul claimed his Roman citizenship strategically in Acts chapter 22, verses 25 through 28. Now, I think a good case could be made that the Roman government had its deep, deep flaws. But Paul was willing to exercise his citizenship strategically in order to further the gospel. And by the way, let's just use that term citizen in its appropriate way. In a kingdom, you're a subject. Citizens aren't subjects. They're participants in the government. Now, there is this kind of ironic reality that when I think about it, we are citizens of heaven and earth. Paul talks about our citizenship is in heaven, and we have a king in heaven. So, are we subjects? I think so. Are we citizens? That's the word that the Bible uses to describe our relationship in heaven. And that citizenship in heaven, he talks about in Philippians chapter 3, verse 20. And Paul commands submission, like I already said in Romans chapter 13, to the governing authorities. And then he uses a strange statement, as deacons of God. In chapter 13, verse 4, the word is diakonos. In other words, we are servants, diakonos, servers. And when Paul wrote from his prison cell as a political prisoner those words, he said, well, actually it was Peter in 1 Peter chapter 2 who said, honor the emperor, fear God. Which is interesting because these are two distinct obligations. He did both. He says, honor the emperor and fear God. The idea being that you could do both without neglecting the other. And so maybe the best biblical metaphor that captures pastoral calling, in other words, what we as pastors or we as Christians, in Jeremiah chapter 29, when Jeremiah was writing to the children of Israel who were going to be subject to deportation, they were going to experience captivity in Babylon. And Jeremiah chapter 29 says that they should seek the shalom of the city, the peace. Seek the shalom, the peace of the city. In what way? I think, again, Paul reflects it in the New Testament when he says so that we can live lives of peace. Not to idolize it, not to abandon the city, not to idolize the city or abandon the city, but to invest in it.
Now, here's the challenge, the paradox, and the tension. You invest in it, always reminding yourself that you're strangers in it. And so I'm teaching in Genesis chapter 12 about Abraham. And Abraham, where he goes in response to God's command, he has a tent, which becomes a type and a picture that he is a pilgrim, but he builds an altar. He builds an altar because he is going to worship God where he finds himself in. And so John Witherspoon, who I was talking about in the earlier segment, is very instructive. In what way? Well, again, did he sign the Declaration of Independence? Yes. But again, his primary contribution was as a theologian of virtue who shapes the generation of leaders that I alluded to. In other words, guess what? He is a teaching pastor of an educational institution training the leaders who are going to become those people who are the founding fathers. Haven't you ever wondered why that didn't happen in Haiti or in other African states? How is it that we've managed to have a constitution for almost 250 years? John Witherspoon's engagement flowed from a pastoral heart. But remember, it's discipleship. It's educational formation in others. And so, again, this isn't John Witherspoon simply preaching from the pulpit, but rather teaching, discipling, instructing, character building. I think that this is fascinating. There's been danger cases. The German church, the Deutsche Christen of the 1930s, which fused nationalism and Christianity, was catastrophic. Because guess what? As so many people have rightly pointed out, there was a catastrophe because the church refused to speak out against Hitler's Nazism. And so, pastors have what we would call a prophetic tradition. We speak to power on moral questions that Scripture clearly addresses. So, guess what? Justice for the poor, it's not simply a political issue, it's a moral issue. Protection of the vulnerable, that's not simply a political issue, it's a moral issue. Truth-telling, that's not just a political issue, it's a moral issue. Can you imagine? We have to make excuses to tell the truth, protect the vulnerable, advocate for justice for the poor. Prophets did this without endorsing political parties. This is Gino Geraci. Thanks for joining me.

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15: That's our news. I'm Keith Peters in Washington. The FBI has asked its field offices across the country to dedicate more than 200 staffers to its investigation of the 2020 election in Georgia's Fulton County. A memo obtained Thursday by the Associated Press calls for the FBI to surge 260 investigative analysts and staff operations specialists to the effort. The memo describes it as a priority investigation. The Vatican has responded aggressively to a traditionalist society that consecrated bishops without the Pope's consent. The Vatican on Thursday declared that the Society of St. Pius X had formally broken with the Catholic Church and it excommunicated its bishops. On Wall Street, the Dow up by 594 points. More details at srnnews.com.
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9: Heading up out of the tech center, trouble on I-25, crash there. North on I-25, approaching 225. Right lane blocked back to Orchard, about a 5-minute delay there. I-25 runs pretty busy getting into downtown. Report of a crash north on I-25 up near Park Avenue. That activity is off on the right shoulder. Other big delay, getting into the high country, jam-packed westbound 70 between Evergreen and Idaho Springs. With traffic, I'm Susan Phelan.
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17: Denver area forecast, hazy skies will clear up into tonight with overnight temps, upper 50s and low 60s, winds light and variable. Friday and the 4th of July weekend, most of the time enjoying some sunny skies, dry conditions, although a couple pop-up thunderstorms will be possible, especially during the day Saturday. Highs through Sunday will be in the lower to mid 90s with lows in the lower to mid 60s. Low to mid 90s stick around Monday through Wednesday of next week with storm chances picking up a little more. I'm Day Weather Meteorologist Don Watson.
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19: Time to get Western. The 3R Rough Stock Bonus is coming to a rodeo near you. Rough Stock contestants will compete in a winner-take-all event that includes three rodeos, Woodchoppers Jamboree in Encampment, June 20th and 21st, Platte Valley Rodeo in Saratoga, June 26th and 27th, and the North Park Never Summer Rodeo in Walden is June 27th and 28th. Each rodeo adds money to the prize pot for bareback, saddle bronc, and bull riders. 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
13: This is the show that answers your questions, opens the scriptures, and brings clarity to the issues that matter. This is the Gino Geraci Show, where biblical truth meets everyday life. The conversation starts now.
23: Hey, welcome back, ladies and gentlemen. This is Gino Geraci inviting you to join me at 303-873-1935. And again, this is the program where we typically take your calls and answer your questions about the things you care the most about. And again, if you'd like to join me on the program, it's 303-873-1935. I was talking about the patriot and signer of the Declaration of Independence, John Witherspoon. And in the previous hour, and talking a little bit about what made him great. And again, what made him great was, again, the prophetic tradition that is speaking to power on moral questions that Scripture clearly addresses. The Bible talks about justice for the poor, protection for the vulnerable. It talks about the necessity to tell the truth. And the prophets did this without endorsing political parties. The formation of a biblical worldview that equips congregations and congregants to engage politically with wisdom and virtue. So it's okay for pastors and teachers, in the process of both worship and discipleship, how to be good citizens and govern with wisdom and virtue. And so the way that I would think about this is pastors are called to preach the gospel. without apology, to pray for the nation with tears, to speak prophetically on what the scripture addresses clearly, to stay silent where the scripture is silent, to engage politically as a citizen. And again, the pastor, the leader, the Christian should always be asking the question, am I pointing people to Jesus or toward a political project that needs Jesus' blessing? And so, Witherspoon's legacy endures, not because he simply signed the Declaration of Independence, but because he produced disciples who were willing to build something. And who were these? Well, you know what? His influence continued through his students, which included a president, a vice president, three Supreme Court justices, 10 cabinet members, 12 governors, 21 senators, 39 representatives, as well as numerous delegates to the Constitutional Convention and state leaders. His numerous students included leaders like Gunning Bedford of Delaware and David Brearley of New Jersey, and of course James Madison, who's going to help craft the Constitution and serve as 8 years as the Secretary of State and 8 years as President. And by the way, like I said, Princeton College was originally called the College of New Jersey. It was founded in 1746 in Princeton, New Jersey, by the Presbyterian Church. Its official motto was, "Under God's power, she flourishes." And by the way, every president of Princeton was a minister until 1902. The first president, the predecessor of John Witherspoon, was the Reverend Jonathan Dickinson, who declared, quote, "Cursed be all that learning that is contrary to the cross of Christ." And again, if you want to join me on the program, it's 303-873-1935. That's the number if you want to join me on the program. John Witherspoon stated, quote, "It is in the man of piety," piety is a word about religious observance, "an inward principle that we may expect to find the uncorrupted patriot, the useful citizen, and the invincible soldier. God grant that in America, true religion and civil liberty may be inseparable, and that the unjust attempts to destroy the one may in the issue tend to support the establishment of both." And on May 17, 1776, the Continental Congress declared a national day of fasting, humiliation, and prayer. John Witherspoon concurred, and in a speech at the College of New Jersey, think Princeton, he said, quote, "While we give praise to God, the supreme disposer of all events, for his interposition on our behalf, let us guard against the dangerous error of trusting in or boasting of an arm of flesh. If your cause is just, if your principles are pure, and if your conduct is prudent, you need not fear the multitude of opposing hosts." What follows from this? That he is the best friend to American liberty, who is the most sincere and active in promoting true and undefiled religion, who sets himself with the greatest firmness to bear down profanity and immorality of every kind. Whoever is an avowed enemy of God, I scruple not. Okay, this is old English. I'm pausing here. when Jonathan Witherspoon says, I scruple not, it means I do not hesitate to call him an enemy of the country. So let me put it in modern vernacular. Whoever is an avowed enemy of God, I do not hesitate to call him an enemy of the country. And again, when John Witherspoon was a delegate from the colony of New Jersey, the Reverend Witherspoon debated the separation from England, declaring, quote, gentlemen, New Jersey's ready to vote for independence. In our judgment, the country is not only ripe for independence, but we are in danger of becoming rotten for want of it if we delay any longer. You want more? John Witherspoon lost two of his own sons in the Revolutionary War. He was the epitome of a patriot. And after his wife died in October of 1789, he re-entered politics, heading up a committee in the New Jersey legislature to abolish slavery. And following Witherspoon's death, John Adams admired him as, quote, a true son of liberty. So he was. But first, he was the son of the cross. Isn't that interesting? Yeah. 303-873-1935. That's the number if you want to join me on the program. Happy to take your calls, by the way. Open lines, 303-873-1935. If you ever wanted to call in, well, now would be a really good time to do it. 303-873-1935. And, you know, according to the Bible, what makes a nation great and what makes a nation subject to God's judgment? Well, I'll talk about that when we come back. This is Gino Geraci. Thanks for joining me.

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1: Slow drive trying to get up into the high country. Got a new problem. Westbound 70 approaching Lookout Mountain with a stall. That is in the left lane. That drive 95 minutes from Golden on up to the Eisenhower Tunnel. Western lanes of Highway 285 running real slow, traveling west of Conifer. Drive in the metro area, heading up out of the tech center. That's a crash. North at I-25 near 225, blocking the right lane. At least a 10-minute delay. With traffic, I'm Susan Thielen.
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4: I have a friend whose car lost its fan belt. You know what she did? She used her pantyhose, purple no less, as a substitute. She managed to get to the mechanic and told him that her fan belt had broken. "No, ma'am," he said. "If that were true, you could not have gotten here." Then he opened the hood, saw the pantyhose, and started laughing. He called the other mechanics, and they are still laughing. In fact, those pantyhose are hanging on a nail in his shop. What's the point? Well, I'm not sure, but I wanted to tell you the story. Maybe God provides where he leads. She was, after all, going to church. 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You think about that. 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
0: Where biblical truth meets everyday life. This is the Gino Geraci Show.
10: Hey, welcome back, ladies and gentlemen. This is Gino Geraci. So glad you could join me on the program. We're talking a little bit about patriotism. 303-873-1935. That's the number if you want to join me on the program. Leslie, welcome to the program.
11: Thank you, Gino. So I've been watching that Netflix series on Thomas Jefferson. And I am starting to wonder about this man. I'm not feeling real good about, you know, because I always had so much respect, you know, that he was one of our founding fathers. He wrote the Declaration of Independence.
10: Right.
11: You know, I read a book, and the author is a journalist, but he wrote a book on Washington, which I just loved and really admire Washington. And I'm just wondering what your take on Thomas Jefferson is, because he seems kind of like a hypocrite. I mean,
10: I'm not here to defend him, but so here, let's just talk a little bit about what he was, okay? In a very real sense, he is a deist, okay, but he's not a straightforward deist, okay? in the philosophical sense. He's something way more complex and way more interesting. So let's be clear. He's not a Christian. He rejects the Trinity. He rejects miracles. He rejects the resurrection explicitly. Okay? He literally cuts and pastes his own version of the Gospels, the Jefferson Bible, attempting to remove all the supernatural elements and then retain all of Jesus' ethical teaching. So he wants a kind of Jesus that he believes in. But so here's, so conflicted. So let me help you think about this. He believes in providence, okay? That means God acting in history. In other words, he doesn't believe in a watchmaker God who winds up the universe and sort of walks away. He believes in some sort of supernatural God that is in charge of everything. So he wrote his words about a warm admiration for Jesus of Nazareth as the greatest moral teacher in history. And he believed in divine judgment on the nations, including America. So his letter to John Adams in 1823 captures it. He believes in God. He believes in a kind of God who cares about justice, who governs human affairs, but through natural law and moral conscience rather than supernatural intervention. It's what we might call moralistic theism or even Christian deism. And so when he uses the phrase that we are endowed by our Creator, he is thinking about the kind of God that I just talked about. One who cares about justice, governs in the affairs of human beings. But the way that I would think about him is a little more charitable. And let me tell you what I mean by that, Leslie.
11: Okay.
10: Cyrus of Persia, God called him anointed in Isaiah 45. He calls Cyrus my shepherd. He's a pagan. But then God says, I call you by name, even though you don't know me. So in my way of thinking, is Thomas Jefferson kind of like Cyrus of Persia? Clearly, in my view, like Cyrus of Persia, God uses him, sets him aside for a specific task. God's words concerning Cyrus, I call you by name, though you don't know me. I suspect that God called Thomas Jefferson, even though Thomas Jefferson didn't know the God of the Bible. Pharaoh, he's raised up specifically for God's purposes, according to Romans chapter 9. Nebuchadnezzar, he's used as an instrument of judgment, and ultimately he brings in a form of acknowledgement of God in Daniel chapter 4. But remember, this is the same guy who threw the three kids, Shadrach, Meshach, and Abednego, yes, into the fiery furnace.
11: Yeah.
10: And then you have Balaam. He's a pagan who is trying to manipulate, yet God uses him to speak a genuine prophecy. And then you have Jethro, Moses' father-in-law, a Midianite priest who gives Israel literally the first framework for delegated governance and a judicial administration. And so the way that I would think about it, God isn't limited to Orthodox believers to accomplish purposes in history. However, here's the broad way of thinking about it. Grace is real, common grace. The same sun shines on the just and the unjust alike. They're all image bearers. Thomas Jefferson is an image bearer. And then Augustine famously refers to plundering the Egyptians. You know, that's where truth is truth, where it's found, and the church has always had the liberty to receive it. So what does Jefferson give us? Does he give us a gospel message? No.
11: No.
10: But what he does give us, he gives us the Declaration of Independence. That's the supreme achievement. That's his supreme
11: achievement. It's kind of ironic, though, that he did. I mean, you know, life, liberty and the pursuit of happiness, but yet he had slaves and he had an affair. And so you're saying it's okay, I don't have to you know, respect him as far as a, you know, morally pure person, but he did have a purpose.
10: Yeah, he has a purpose. Now, let's push this a little bit further. Do you respect or disrespect David? He was a murderer.
11: No.
10: He was a murderer. He murdered somebody and then took another person's wife. I mean,
11: I know.
10: But yet, this is the guy who writes Psalm 23 and Psalm 51. Do you read it? Do you read Psalm 1? Do you read Psalm 23? Do you read Psalm 51? Do you benefit from it?
11: Oh, yeah. I guess this is teaching me a lesson on, you know, forgiveness. I mean, God forgives and we have to forgive, but it just, I was just getting so infuriated at watching this series that, you know, well, you always make it.
10: Well, so we are doing a disservice to Thomas Jefferson if we just dismiss him on his face. So here is Thomas Jefferson. If the only thing he ever gave the world was the Declaration of Independence, that would be sufficient.
11: Yes.
10: But guess what? He also gives us the Virginia Statute for Religious Freedom, the template of the First Amendment. It's Jefferson who basically says, no man shall be compelled to frequent or support any religious worship or ministry whatsoever. This is revolutionary. He's basically saying, you get to go to church wherever you want. And people can't make you or not make you. And then he establishes the University of Virginia and the democratization of knowledge. So Jefferson founds UVA on the conviction that self-governance requires an educated citizenry. Now, that's a profoundly biblical idea. Moses, the Mosaic command that the Torah be read publicly, that every Israelite should know the law. And so his model of this broad liberal education, if that were the only thing, that it would be enough. But guess what? I'm a United States citizen. You want to know why? Because Thomas Jefferson authorized the Louisiana Purchase. It was Spanish and then it was French. And if he hadn't bought it from Napoleon, I might be saying, Leslie, qu'est-ce qui arrive maintenant? Je suis un étudiant dans l'école secondaire. You would be talking to a Frenchman. But it's Gino.
11: You know, you are so knowledgeable and so funny, and you just make everything so clear. It's like I was focusing on one little thing when I was not looking at the big picture, and you've made that clear to me, so I feel so much better. I can let it go now.
10: Yeah, you can let it go. David writes the Psalms. He organizes temple worship. He's called a man after God's own heart. He commits adultery and arranges for a murder. Now, the reason why he's called a man after God's own heart isn't because he's a murderer and an adulterer. It's because he in Psalm 51, he goes, man, if I have any hope whatsoever of having any kind of a right relationship with God, he's going to have to provide it for me. And there, Leslie, but for the, I won't speak for you, but for me, like John Newton said, I remember two things, that I am a great sinner and Jesus is a great Savior.
11: Yes, he is. I have one more quick question. So do you believe that our country will always have the rights, the freedoms and the rights that Thomas Jefferson, you know, wrote about?
10: I'm going to have to answer your question on the other side, if Leslie, you don't mind waiting a few minutes and let me answer that question.
11: Okay, sure will.
10: This is Gino Geraci talking with Leslie. I'll be right.
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12: We no longer blush, and we're no longer shocked by the immorality that's going on round about us.
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7: 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Click where it says, begin a relationship with Jesus. That's findpeacewithgod.net, and it's from the Billy Graham Evangelistic Association.
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1: So traffic trying to get up into the high country. There was a problem westbound 70 around Lookout Mountain. That's been cleared out. Slow over Floyd Hill from Golden to Silverthorne right now at about 95 minutes. Slowdowns in the metro area. Crash heading up out of the tech center. It's northbound I-25 approaching 225 in the right lane. Back to Arapahoe, about a 10-minute delay. Southbound I-25 near University. Wreck on the shoulder. With traffic, I'm Susan Phelan.
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0: Now, back to Gino Geraci.
10: Hey, welcome back, ladies and gentlemen. This is Gino Geraci. I'm having a wonderful conversation with Leslie about Thomas Jefferson. And you had another question about our great country and what are the chances that we're going to survive into the future. I'm going to let you rephrase the question here. But there was one thing I just wanted to add about Thomas Jefferson, if you don't mind, okay?
11: Sure.
10: And that is Jefferson was an image bearer of God. And he had this remarkable gift operating through common grace, articulated in such a way that I'm going to suggest to you that it exceeded his own personal capacity to live them. So let me just be blunt. The truths in the Declaration of Independence are true, not because Jefferson wrote them, but because they reflect something real about human dignity that's rooted in creation, that God isn't dependent on Jefferson's orthodoxy to use him. In other words, this is pretty humbling. truth is sometimes, I'm wrong, truth is always bigger than the person who tells you the truth.
11: But you can understand my conflict when he was a slave owner. I mean, because to me, they deserved all the same rights as we did.
10: And you know what? Again, you're exactly right. So here's Jefferson, here's Washington, here's John Adams. And in their way, and it was a corrupted way. They're thinking, if we abolish slavery at this point, we're not going to win the Revolutionary War. Now, love them, hate them, it's going to come back to haunt them in the form of a civil war. In other words, what a person sows, they reap. What a nation sows, it reaps. And so there is going to be hell to pay in a couple of generations, where 500,000 men are going to be slaughtered on the northern side and the southern side. Now, to your question about the survival of our country, you'll remember Franklin Graham, not Franklin Graham, Benjamin Franklin. I'm thinking of Franklin Graham. But in the Constitutional Convention in 1787, there was a woman named Elizabeth Powell who reportedly asked Franklin, "Doctor, what do we have, a republic or a monarchy?" And Benjamin Franklin famously said, "A republic, madam, if you can keep it." Now, the word keep is doing enormous work. It implies that republics aren't self-sustaining organisms. So to your point, we don't get to be a country. Ronald Reagan said we're always only a generation away from becoming something other than what we are. And the founding fathers were haunted by Rome. They knew how easy it was for a government to collapse. And so what are the things that we're going to have? So we're coming up on a 250th anniversary, birthday, if you will. Will we be able to celebrate a year from now, 5 years from now, 10 years from now, your children and their children? Well, if we're going to survive, let me give you a couple of things. We're going to have to experience virtue and citizenry. This was not peripheral to the founders. This was their central anxiety. It was John Adams who said, "Our Constitution was made only for a moral and religious people." Pause. That's not who we are anymore. That's not who we are anymore. It's wholly inadequate to the government of any other. This isn't just rhetorical flourish. It's a structural claim. The Constitution says citizens who can govern their own appetites, who can tell the truth in public, who can subordinate their short-term interests for the common good, can survive. Guess what? The biblical parallel is exact. The Mosaic Law said a people formed by covenant relationship with God. Law without some sort of inner transformation can be subverted. Let me just give you the short version. If we fail to exercise virtue, so in my view, we've got two possibilities here: revival or judgment. So the founding fathers said we need an educated, informed, reasoning citizenry. We need the rule of law above the rule of men. We need the separation of powers and institutional integrity. We need religious liberty and a moral ecosystem that protects it. And federalism, that's the distribution of power across levels. So, you know, we have an executive branch, and we have a legislative branch, and we have a judicial branch. And all of them have to work. And then we need a free and honest and responsible press. And guess what? If we replace virtue with wickedness, if we continue in tribalism and the death of the common good, if we continue to, I'm going to use the term, if there's a concentration of economic power that doesn't include human flourishing across the board, if we don't have a shared common reality, then we're not going to make it.
11: That's big. I mean, that's hard to wrap my head around.
10: Well, you asked.
11: I just see, I don't know. I'm in my 60s, and it's just the world has changed so much. And I know we've had terrible, horrible things happen through thousands of years. It's just a little bit, atmosphere is a little bit different.
10: Let me give you a little hope for your children and grandchildren.
11: Please.
10: The constitutional architecture remains intact. It's survived a lot of stress. There are good reasons to believe that our constitution, the way it's ordered, it could be that we're going to have to fight for it. So the federalist structure means that even a significant

0: you into a future, and here we are. So guess what?
1: Yeah.
0: I'm wondering if we're going to be able to do the same thing for our children and their children.
1: Well, I hope so. Hope. Hope is what we have.
0: Well, Leslie, there's two kinds of people in the world. Italian people and people who wish they were. No, there's two kinds of people in the world. People who have hope and people who need hope.
1: Yes. Okay. Now I'm a little overwhelmed again. But I always enjoy talking to you. I always enjoy listening to you. You're a very remarkable, brilliant man, and you're so funny, and I just really look forward to getting in my car, going through horrible traffic, and just having you there to, you know, just to get me through the day.
0: Well, in the future, will you do me a favor? Just go, when you're hearing me on the radio, just say, Lord, God, help him. Help him, Lord.
1: No, you don't need help.
0: Oh, I really do. But thank you for your call.
1: All right. Well, thank you so much. You've really answered a lot of questions, and I always feel wiser after I listen to you.
0: Thanks. This is Gino Geraci. I'll have a final word when we come back, or a closing word. Thanks for joining me.
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7: Trouble on I-25, slow heading up out of the tech center. Crash there, northbound I-25 before 225. That's been in the right lane. Getting it off to the shoulder back to Arapaho Road from C-470 to Colfax, take you about 30 minutes. Had a problem down in Douglas County. Southbound I-25 approaching Wolfensberger, Wilcox at exit 182. That crash, it's on the shoulder now with about a 10-minute delay. With traffic, I'm Susan Thielen.
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7: Hey, welcome back, ladies and gentlemen. I was talking with Leslie about... We have an anniversary coming up. 250 years. But I also talked about the corrosive elements that could collapse the Republic. And... When people replace virtue for vice, when people believe that the right rules can substitute for good character, the Republic's already decaying. Law multiplies as virtue diminishes, and eventually the legal system becomes too complex, too weaponized, too corrupt to maintain order. You know, I talked about tribalism, the concentration of economic power, the loss of a shared reality. But I didn't talk about the substitution of entitlement for responsibility. Every Republican in history has faced the dynamic that Alexis de Tocqueville predicted. Democratic citizens eventually discover that they can vote themselves the largesse, the benefits from the public treasury. This isn't just simply a fiscal problem. It's a character problem. You're seeing it played out in New York, in Seattle. Imagine where citizens say, hey, let's eat the rich. Let's tax the billionaire. The biblical parallel is the children of Israel in the wilderness. They repeatedly preferred Egyptian slavery with guaranteed food to the demands of covenant freedom. Security without responsibility is an ongoing temptation, but I guarantee you that it will always lead to bondage. But guess what? If we're forced to speak plainly, the five-year horizon looks really uncertain. The 10 or 20-year horizon depends entirely on whether or not the current period of stress produces renewal or exhaustion, whether it functions as a fever that breaks or the declining or the beginning of a longer decline. No political scientist can tell you which. History offers examples of both. But guess what? In 2 Chronicles 7:14, a it's not a political slogan, but a genuine theological claim. If my people who are called by my name humble themselves and pray and seek my face and turn from their wicked ways, then I will hear from heaven. I'll forgive their sin. I'll heal their land. So, again, God is addressing a covenant people. He's holding out the possibility of genuine national renewal. And makes it clear that the Republic's future is not primarily a political question, it's a spiritual one. The body of Christ praying, repenting, speaking the truth, insisting on a virtuous citizen, loving your neighbors. That's what's going to help this country survive. This is Gino Geraci.
8: Welcome to Breakpoint, a daily look at an ever-changing culture through the lens of unchanging truth. For the Colson Center, I'm John Stone Street. Should Christians love their country? That's always been a controversial question. But as America celebrates its 250th birthday, in the middle of intense political division and a decline in reported pride of country, a proper understanding of patriotism from a Christian worldview has never been more relevant. In his book, In Defense of Christian Patriotism, Dan Darling defined patriotism as, quote, love of country as manifested in loyalty, service, and giving honor to one's country. Church Father St. Augustine gave Christians a good way to prioritize loves in his Ordo Amoris, or Order of Loves, which can be a good way to think about love of country. Here's St. Augustine, quote, living a just and holy life requires one to be capable of an objective and impartial evaluation of things. To love things, that is to say, in the right order, so that you do not love what is not to be loved, or fail to love what is to be loved, or have a greater love for what should be loved less, or an equal love for things that should be loved less or more, or a lesser or greater love for things that should be loved equally. It may sound complicated, but it's really helpful. As Darling has pointed out, Christians often create this false binary between the love of country and the love of God. But that framework contrasts with both what Augustine and the Bible itself says. As Darling has pointed out, Christians often create a false binary between love of country and love of God. But that contradicts both Augustine and the Bible. The Apostle Peter wrote that we are to honor all men, love the brotherhood, fear God, honor the emperor. See, there's an order here. We're to fear God and honor the government, not the other way around. And we honor the government unless the powers that be direct us to disobey God. A helpful way to understand the proper ordered patriotism is to consider it like a virtuous mean, similar to Aristotle's virtues, which exist between two extremes. A virtuous patriotism also sits between two extremes. On one hand, as C.S. Lewis explained in The Four Loves, an excessive love of one's country leads to idolatry, as it becomes a demon when it becomes a god. On the other hand, the deficiency can lead to what Lewis called debunking, the mockery of love of country that tears down one's home and heritage, all in the name of patriotism itself. Yet a biblical and virtuous love of country need not blindly see America as perfect or godlike. America is neither pure nor free from sin, but nor is it uniquely evil. As such, America is not unredeemable. Rather, it's grounded in noble, true principles. And that kind of patriotism is marked by gratitude and loyalty to America by recognizing it as a love that's properly ordered. So with the final word, at least today, on Christian patriotism, here's Chuck Colson.
9: The Christian position is beautifully balanced. On the one hand, we don't deify our country, we don't wrap the flag around the cross, for we know that our ultimate citizenship is in heaven, and that's where our ultimate allegiance is. But at the same time, the only place for expressing that allegiance is in concrete loyalties God has called us to here on earth, including loyalty to country. We can't love mankind in the abstract. We can only really love people in the particular, concrete relationships God has placed us in our family, church, community, and our nation. The Christian has the balanced understanding, and so celebrate the 4th of July this year by thanking God that while He has called you into His kingdom, that's our ultimate loyalty, He has allowed us to live in, and yes, love this land of liberty.
8: That was Chuck Colson. For the Colson Center, I'm John Stone Street with Breakpoint.
10: 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It comes at a time when our nation has become more sharply divided than any other time in living memory. One man's wisdom calls to us from an even more bitterly divided moment in American history. 6 weeks before his assassination, Abraham Lincoln spoke to the bitter divisions of his day and how the American soul could look to the Lord for grace to heal them. With malice toward none, with charity for all, with firmness in the right as God gives us to see the right, let us strive on to finish the work we are in to bind up the nation's wounds, Lincoln wrote in his 1865 second inaugural address. He sought to work for a just and lasting peace through faith, first in the Lord and then in the potential of the American spirit to prevail. Events vindicated Lincoln in his prayer for America. We must cling to our faith with no less strength in these times. I'm Ed Morrissey.
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